predictions for the best bets. Season series, tied 1-1, the Mariners are in third place in the AL West, trailing the division-leading Texas Rangers by 2.5, and by the same amount in the wild card race. After snapping a 12-game losing streak against the Dodgers with a 7-6 win in the opener Tuesday, they lost April 2 Wednesday for the sixth time in their last eight games. They had only five hits and didn't score until the eighth inning. 2B Cole Young had two hits and an RBI. SP Emerson Hancock fell to 6-5, 5 IP, 3 ER, 8 H, 1 BB, 5 K. The Dodgers have an 11-1/2 game lead in the NL West, and are 7-4 since the All-Star break. SP Eric Lauer improved to 5-0 since being traded to the Dodgers, 6 IP, 0 ER, 12 H, 1 BB, 4 K. CF Andy Pages went 3-for-4 with a home run and two RBIs, and both DH Shohei Ohtani and 1B Freddie Freeman had two hits and an RBI. RHP Brian Wu vs. RHP Roki Sasaki Wu, 7-7, 4.37 ERA, makes his 21st start. He has a 1.14 whip, 1.9 BB/9 and 8.9 K/9 in 115 and one-third innings. Sasaki, 4-5, 4.71 ERA, makes his 19th start. He has a 1.29 whip, 3.5 BB/9 and 9.0 K/9 in 93 and two-thirds innings. Provided by BetMGM Sportsbook, access USA Today Sports Scores and Sports Betting Odds Hub for a full list. Lines last updated at 9:18 a.m. Eastern Time. 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For decades, BHQ has been helping players just like you win. 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Sign up today. Dodgers 6, Mariners 3. The Mariners are 1-13 in their last 14 games against the Dodgers and have one win in Los Angeles since 2009. Wu has suffered all his losses on the road, and his away ERA, 6.52, is over 4 runs higher than at home, 2.20. He has allowed 4 or more runs in 6 straight away starts. The Dodgers are 4-0 in Sasaki's starts in July and are 8-3 in his last 11. They are 32-20 at home, and they are 8-1 in their last 9 series. But you get better value with the run line for either team over the Dodgers ML Pass. 4 of the Dodgers' last 6 wins have been by more than 1 run. 10 of the Mariners' last 11 losses have been by multiple runs. 22 of their last 23 outright losses, including their last 11, have also been ATS losses. Bet Dodgers -1.5, +135. 5 of Wu's last 8 starts have had totals above 8. 4 of the Mariners' last 6 games have had totals of 9 or more. 7 of the Dodgers' last 14 games have had 9 or more total runs. Bet over 8.5, -125. For more sports betting picks and tips, check out sportsbookwire.com and BetFTW. 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Miami football pledge Donte Wright headlines top 2027 ACC commitments between Miami football, S recent run to the national championship game, Clemson's dominance for years and the conference's overall rich history on the gridiron, the ACC is annually one of the best classes when it comes to the recruiting trail. The Big Ten and SEC may lead the nation when it comes to the number of overall top recruits committing to their school, but the ACC comes in a close third as the top programs in the conference continue to recruit at a high level. Even programs near the bottom of the conference rankings continue to recruit at a high level. That's the case once again when it comes to the 2027 recruiting cycle. Here's a look at the top senior commitment for every ACC program entering the 2026 high school football season. Position, Safety High School, Catholic Memorial, West Roxbury Ma, 247 Sports Ranking, Number 56 Safety Breakdown. The number 5 player in Massachusetts, Tucker committed to the Eagles on October 7, 2024. Over the last 2 seasons he's totaled 57 total tackles, 7 tackles.

247 Sports Ranking, number 25 overall, number 5 WR Breakdown. The Tigers landed their receiver of the future in Simmons with his commitment on May 20. He's had over 900 receiving yards in each of the last two seasons and finished his junior year with 59 catches for 932 yards and 14 touchdowns. Position, tight end. High school, Sevier County, Sevierville, Tennessee, 247 Sports Ranking, number 12 tight end breakdown. Newman committed to the Blue Devils on May 29. He had a breakout season for the Smoky Bears last season, catching 78 passes for 1,059 yards and 10 touchdowns while also tallying 117 tackles, 10 tackles for loss, 8 pass breakups, 4 interceptions, and 3 sacks on defense. Position, safety. High school, Howard, Macon, Georgia, 247 Sports Ranking, number 84 overall, number 4 safety breakdown. Poole gave the Seminoles a much-needed recruiting win on July 17 with his commitment. The 6'2", 185-pounder is ranked as one of the top 5 players in his position for the 2027 class. Position, offensive tackle. High school, Douglas County, Douglasville, Georgia, 247 Sports Ranking, number 110 overall, number 16 OT breakdown. After having his sophomore year cut short due to an ACL injury, Sam Epley started at left tackle for the entirety of his junior season for a 9-4 Douglas County squad. He committed to Georgia Tech on June 19. Position, athlete. High school, Lithonia, GA, 247 Sports Ranking, number 126 overall, number 8 athlete breakdown. After playing his first few seasons of high school football at McDonough and rushing for over 1,500 yards and 17 touchdowns, Tillman will play at Lithonia his senior season. He committed to Louisville on June 1. Position, cornerback. High school, Long Beach Poly, CA, 247 Sports Ranking, number 6 overall, number 1 CB breakdown, a one-time Georgia commitment. Wright flipped his commitment from the Bulldogs to the Hurricanes on May 9. A true lockdown corner, last year he totaled 25 tackles, 3.5 tackles for loss and 7 pass breakups. Position, quarterback. High school, St. Michael Catholic, Fairhope AL, 247 Sports Ranking, number 42 overall, number 4 QB breakdown, the son of longtime NFL quarterback Philip Rivers. Gunner committed to his dad's alma mater on February 23. Last season he was an All-State selection, leading St. Michael Catholic to a 13-1 record while completing 69% of his passes for 3,176 yards and 46 touchdowns. Position, wide receiver. High school, Bluffton, SC, 247 Sports Ranking, number 171 overall, number 25 WR breakdown. Patterson committed to Bill Belichick and the Tar Heels on June 20. He broke out onto the scene last year, catching 51 passes for 912 yards and 10 touchdowns in 11 games. Position, linebacker. High school, Gainesville, GA, 247 Sports Ranking, number 234 overall, number 17 LB breakdown. Proctor announced his commitment to the Panthers on June 1. Last season he played in 7 games totaling 22 tackles, 2 pass breakups and an interception. Position, quarterback. High school, Benton, LA, 247 Sports Ranking, number 18 QB breakdown. The Mustangs quarterback of the future, Ziegler, committed to SMU on October 19. He saw a significant jump in his game during his junior season, completing 57% of his passes for 2,698 yards and 23 touchdowns while also rushing for 7 touchdowns. Position, cornerback. High school, Ladue Horton Watkins, St. Louis, Missouri, 247 Sports Ranking, number 205 overall, number 24 CB breakdown, the only 4-star in Stanford's 2027 class, via committed to the Cardinal on June 9. He's Stanford's highest-rated commitment since wide receiver Jonathan Thony.

0: all during the 2025 cycle. Position, offensive tackle, high school, Tabor Academy, Marion Mott, 247 sports ranking, number 42. OT breakdown, Varga announced his commitment to the Orange on June 8. The 6'8", 310-pounder anchored an offensive line that helped the Seawolves average 42.8 points per game during an unbeaten 2025 season. Position, wide receiver, high school, Westside, Anderson, South Carolina, 247 sports ranking, number 97. Wide receiver breakdown, Watson committed to Virginia on June 18. A standout on both sides of the ball, last year he caught 58 passes for 1,101 yards and 11 touchdowns. On defense, he totaled 27 tackles, 4 interceptions and also had 3 special teams touchdowns. Position, quarterback, high school, Tabor Academy, Marion Mott, 247 sports ranking, number 74 overall, number 6 QB breakdown, the 2025 Massachusetts Gatorade Player of the Year, Bork became the Hokies' highest-rated commitment in years when he chose them on May 14. Last season he completed 63% of his passes for 2,241 yards and 18 touchdowns while also rushing for 15 more touchdowns. Position, athlete, high school, Shamokin area, Cole Township, PA, 247 sports ranking, number 37 athlete breakdown, Steele committed to the Demon Deacons on April 8. The definition of a do-it-all athlete, last year he passed for 693 yards and 8 touchdowns, rushed for 1,168 yards and 21 touchdowns, recorded 58 tackles on defense and tallied 9 interceptions including 4 returned for touchdowns. Follow sports reporter Joe Spears on X at @Joe_Spears7 or via email, jspears@usatodayco.com. For additional high school sports coverage, be sure to follow @USatodays on Instagram and X. New York Yankees at Chicago White Sox. Odds, picks and predictions: the New York Yankees, 61-47, and Chicago White Sox, 56-51, meet Thursday afternoon, as they cap off a 4-game series in Chicago, Illinois. The first pitch from Wright Field is slated for 2:10 p.m. Eastern Time. Let's analyze MLB odds around the Yankees versus White Sox odds and make our expert MLB picks and predictions for the best bets. Season series, Yankees lead 4-2. New York took games 1 and 2 of the series, September 5th Monday, March 2nd Tuesday, but then coughed up a 4-0 seventh-inning lead in falling to Chicago 6-5 in 12 innings Wednesday night. The Yankees scuffled in the clutch, going just 3-for-16 with runners in scoring position. The White Sox made the most of just 6 hits in Wednesday's comeback triumph. 6 scoreless frames from the Chicago bullpen keyed the victory, just the club's second in its last 6 games. LHP Ryan Weathers versus RHP Sean Burke Weathers, 4-7, 4.25 ERA, is making his 21st start. He has a 1.27 whip, 2.5 BB/9 and 10.2 K/9 in 108.0 innings. Burke, 7-5, 3.19, is lined up for his 18th start, 22nd appearance. He has a 1.24 whip, 2.7 BB/9 and 9.9 K/9 in 118 and 1/3 innings provided by FanDuel Sportsbook. 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Lines last updated at 9:04 a.m. Eastern Time. 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Sign up today. Yankees 5, White Sox 4. New York is 7-2 over its last 9 games at Chicago. Weathers gets a decent number of ground balls, but has been somewhat undone, a 16.5% rate of fly balls landing as home runs and a .317 batting average on balls in play. The Yankee portsider has allowed just 3 ERA across his last 17 road frames. and he's catching a Chi Sox offense that has registered just a .665 OPS since July 7. Burke has been solid lately and pitched well against New York in a June 18 turn at Yankee Stadium, but he heads into the start off a season-high 102 pitches in his last. The Yanks are 4-1 over their last five series finales. Back New York, -102, in Thursday's contest. No interest, pass. Chicago's Thursday comeback helped get the game to an over 7.5, and the over is 4-2 across the last six series meetings. Both clubs have struggled with the bats of late, but for the season still rank as first division offensive units. Both bullpens were in need off an off day before Wednesday's extra inning affair. They are near desperate for one now. The over 7.5, -114, is the value side of Thursday's series finale. For more sports betting picks and tips, check out sportsbookwire.com and BetFTW. 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Chicago Cubs at St. Louis Cardinals odds, picks and predictions. The Chicago Cubs, 61-46, and St. Louis Cardinals, 53-54, play the final game Thursday of a four-game series in St. Louis, Missouri. First pitch from Busch Stadium is at 2:15 p.m. Eastern Time. Let's analyze MLB odds around the Cubs versus Cardinals odds and make our expert MLB picks and predictions for the best bets. Season series, Cardinals lead 5-4. The Cardinals ended their three-game losing streak in dramatic fashion Wednesday, rallying for a 3-2 extra inning win over the Cubs. Trailing 2-0 entering the bottom of the 10th, St. Louis stormed back behind DH Ivan Herrera, whose third hit of the night was a game-ending two-run double that sent the home crowd into a frenzy. SP Matthew Boyd, 7 IP, 0 ER, 4 H, 2 BB, 5 K, delivered another strong outing Wednesday in a no-decision as the Cubs and Cardinals were scoreless though 9 innings. CF Pete Crow Armstrong gave Chicago the lead with a two-run homer in the 10th, before the Cardinals rallied off RP Trent Thornton, 2/3 IP, 3 R, 2 ER, 2 H, 0 BB, 0 K. RHP Javier Assad vs RHP Andre Pallant. Assad, 6-1, 3.86 ERA, makes his 9th start and 18th appearance. He has a 1.12 whip, 2.2 BB/9 and 5.8 K/9 in 65 1/3 innings. Pallant, 11-6, 3.77 ERA, makes his 21st start. He has a 1.21 whip, 2.6 BB/9 and 6.6 K/9 in 112 1/3 innings. Provided by BetMGM Sportsbook, access USA Today Sports Scores and Sports Betting Odds Hub for a full list. Lines last updated at 6:28 a.m. Eastern Time. 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Cubs 4, Cardinals 2. Bet the Cubs, +100, Thursday. After watching a 2-0 lead disappear in the 10th inning Wednesday, expect Chicago to come out looking for payback. The Cubs have been one of baseball's hottest teams, winning 7 of their last 10 games behind one of the league's most dangerous offenses, averaging 5.2 runs per game. They've also been a reliable road team at 31-25, while the Cardinals have struggled to a 28-31 mark at Busch Stadium. Assad has quietly become a dependable arm for Chicago, winning 7 of his last 8 appearances. St. Louis counters with Pallant, who's pitched well individually, but the Cardinals have dropped 2 of his last 3 starts as their offense has cooled off. Chicago has the better lineup, more momentum, and the motivation after Wednesday's collapse. Back the Cubs to bounce back and take the series. Pass. Just stick with the Cubs at even money on the money line. Bet under 8.5, -115. Wednesday's game was a scoreless grind through 9 innings, and don't be surprised if this one follows the same script. The Cardinals have stayed under in 4 of their last 6 games, while Pallant and Assad are both throwing the ball well. Runs should be tough to come by again in St. Louis. For more sports betting picks and tips, check out sportsbookwire.com and BetFTW. 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Miami Marlins at New York Mets odds, picks and predictions. The Miami Marlins, 55-54, and New York Mets, 46-62, play the first game Thursday of a four-game NL East series in New York, New York. First pitch from Citi Field is at 7:10 p.m. Eastern Time. Let's analyze MLB odds around the Marlins versus Mets odds and make our expert MLB picks and predictions for the best bets. Season series, tied 3-3, the Marlins have completely flipped the script. After losing their first 9 games following the All-Star break, Miami heads out on a 7-game road trip fresh off a 3-game sweep of the Philadelphia Phillies. The Marlins erupted for 17 runs in the series. They're in third place in the NL East, 8.5 games out, and just 2 games out of a wild card spot. After a 3-2 win in the first game of Wednesday's doubleheader against the Atlanta Braves, the Mets' 3-game winning streak came ended with a 1-0 loss in Game 2 as +148 home underdogs as the under, 7.5, cashed. New York managed just 2 hits and left 3 runners on base. The silver lining? The Mets still claimed the series, though they remain in last place in the NL East, 17.5 games behind Atlanta. RHP Yuri Perez vs RHP Nolan McLean Perez, 5-8, 3.56 ERA, makes his 19th start. He has a 1.12 whip, 3.5 BB/9 and 9.7 K/9 in 98 2/3 innings. McLean, 7-7, 3.32 ERA, makes his 22nd start. He has a 1.12 whip, 3.2 BB/9 and 10.7 K/9 in 119 1/3 innings. 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Sign up today. Marlins 4, Mets 2 bet Marlins, +105. Miami finally has some life again after taking a series from the Phillies, and this feels like another spot to keep the good vibes rolling. Perez has really turned around his season, allowing just 7 runs over 36 innings while keeping hitters off balance with excellent command. The Mets counter with McLean, who has whip out stuff, but has been inconsistent. New York's offense hasn't given him much help lately. The Mets rank near the bottom of the league in scoring, and outside of a couple hot bats, they've struggled to string together big innings. Miami's lineup has quietly been heating up, especially against right-handed pitching, and the bullpen gets an added boost after avoiding the workload of New York's doubleheader Wednesday. With Perez dealing, the offense showing signs of life, back the Marlins to keep the momentum going. Pass. Keep your bet to the money line with the Marlins getting plus odds. Bet under 7, -105. Don't expect a fireworks show Thursday. 7 of the last 10 Marlins-Mets meetings have stayed under the total, and both teams have been cashing under tickets lately. Perez and McLean are throwing the ball as well as anyone right now, setting the stage for another crisp, low-scoring pitchers duel in Miami. For more sports betting picks and tips, check out sportsbookwire.com and BetFTW. Follow SportsBookWire on Twitter/X and like us on Facebook. 5 transfers that could transform UCF football into Big 12 contenders. Orlando. It might not have been as extensive as last year's roster overhaul, but the UCF Knights did plenty of shopping in the transfer portal. According to On3's portal tracker, the Knights signed 33 transfers since the conclusion of the 2025 season, one in which they went 5-7-0-5 on the road and missed out on bowl eligibility. Alonzo Barnett III, the Sun Belt Conference Player of the Year who guided James Madison to the college football playoff, headlines the group of newcomers. Knights coach Scott Frost protected the team's investment in Barnett by holding him out of spring camp for precautionary reasons. Barnett's ability to understand the offense, build chemistry with his new targets and elevate the group around him will largely determine the course of the season. That much is understood, quarterback is the sport's most valuable position. But which of the Knights' other additions will prove their worth? Here are five important transfers that UCF's football team hopes will lead to a change in fortunes this fall. Horace Lockett Jr. and R.J. Jackson Jr. would appear to be the Knights' starting pair of defensive tackles, but don't be surprised if Oregon State transfer Collins pushes for significant reps out of the gate. Collins, a 6'1", 295-pound redshirt junior from Gothenburg, Sweden, started all 12 games last year for the Beavers and recorded 30 tackles with 4.5 TFLs, a half sack, 6 quarterback hurries and 2 pass breakups. Two of his TFLs and two of his hurries came in a road loss against Big 12 champion Texas Tech. Lockett's durability, considering he has played just 4 games the past 2 seasons due to hand and pectoral injuries, is a concern. As is the overall depth behind the projected starting pair, John Walker, Ohio State, Rodney Laura, Purdue, and Derek LeBlanc, Maryland, all transferred to Big Ten programs. There's a lot of internal optimism that Collins can consistently wreck plays in the opposing backfield and perhaps push for all-conference recognition. UCF desperately needed to find playmakers to boost a sputtering offense that averaged 24.3 points per game in 2025. Based on his performance in spring camp and his All-American credentials at Monmouth, Derry should provide a spark. He finished third in the football championship subdivision with 13 touchdown receptions, catching 76 balls for 1,123 yards. The 5'9", 182-pound Baltimore native registered 6 100-yard games and 2 with at least 10 grabs. UCF's top 3 receivers Dwayne Thomas Jr., Dylan Wade, and Waden Charles are all back, and Barnett's presence should boost the stock of the Knights' passing game on the whole. Wade caught 5 of the team's 12 passing TDs last year, a single-season program record for a tight end. UCF landed an experienced, accurate kicker in the portal last spring in Norulis. He had an excellent senior season, making 15 of 17 field goal attempts with a pair of 50-yarders and earning semifinalist recognition for the Lou Grizza Award. This time around, the Knights do not field a place kicker who has made a collegiate field goal. Stone knocked through a couple of pats against Ohio State in the Cotton Bowl during the 2024 college football playoff and served as Texas kickoff specialist in 47 appearances for his hometown Longhorns. He'll have a leg up in the competition against redshirt freshman Noah McGuff entering fall camp. While UCF certainly envisions finishing drives with touchdowns, it will need reliability on special teams to avoid leaving points on the board. Margins for error in the Big 12, as the Knights have seen the last 3 years, are razor thin. The Knights will roll out 3 new starters along the offensive line, supporting the projected right-sided duo of guard Connor Meadows and tackle Preston Cushman. Left tackle is one of the sport's premium positions, both in terms of importance and nil/rev share dollars. As one example, LSU paid Jordan Seaton $4 million after his departure from Colorado, according to On3. The 6'5", 306-pound Tabonsai made 25 consecutive starts protecting the blind side for Buffalo. According to Pro Football Focus, he graded out at 80 or better, out of 100, in pass protection 4 times as a redshirt sophomore. UConn transfer Brady Waben and Michigan State transfer Cooper Terpstra are the favorites to start at left guard and center, respectively, while Charlotte transfer Tyler Gibson will compete for reps at tackle or kick inside. There's plenty of room for improvement for the newcomers. UCF ranked 105th in PFF's run blocking metrics, allowed 20 sacks and committed 40 pre-snap offensive penalties. 2 seasons ago, Watson looked like one of the nation's most electrifying runners at Louisville, averaging an FBS best 8.9 yards per carry. Injuries and Isaac Brown's emergence for the Cardinals dropped Watson down the depth chart and eventually into the portal. UCF general manager Trent Mossbrucker recruited the 5'11", 185-pound Georgia while on Louisville staff and targeted him once he became available. The Knights' top two rushers from 2025, Miles Montgomery and Jaden Nixon, graduated and signed undrafted free agent contracts. Watson and redshirt freshman Tevian Swint are expected to split the workload, and Central Arkansas transfer Landon Chambers will get opportunities as well, especially in short yardage situations. Frost expressed confidence in his group of ball carriers and believes it's one of the deepest position groups on the team. John Carroll, SJDN Pittman returns stronger after ACL injury. Fort Pierce. Fully healthy from a major knee injury, JDN Pittman is on the cusp of playing his first regular season high school football game in 21 months. Not every athlete suffers a devastating setback in the middle of a promising prep career and believes it was for the best. Yet Pittman has maintained a reflective, selfless, and spiritual perspective throughout his journey back. The speedy John Carroll Catholic High running back is set to begin his senior season on the gridiron after missing his entire junior season due to a torn left anterior cruciate ligament. The Rams play host to St. Lucie West Centennial for a preseason kickoff classic game on August 13 before officially kicking off the regular season 8 days later against Bishop Virot at McGuire Football Stadium. Pittman's injury prematurely ended his sophomore campaign, occurring on November 15, 2024, during the Rams playoff game against Dillard. During that season, he led the team in receiving with 444 yards and was ranked second among skill position players in total touchdowns, 11. Now a senior, Pittman will look to regain his previous form while rejoining his fellow Rams on the field. "I just take it as a blessing to be back and just play with my teammates for my last year," he said. "I don't look at it as a bad thing that I missed my last season because some people who wanted to play got opportunities. I wasn't really mad that I didn't get to play. I got to watch my teammates be happy and see the success that they can have without me." John Carroll produced an 8-3 record and reached the regional quarterfinals in 2025. Pittman went down while returning a kickoff during the first quarter against the Panthers and didn't get back up until help arrived to guide him to the sidelines. Thanks to his adrenaline, the running back still thought he could return to the game. He was able to walk, but when his knee gave out as soon as he tried to run again, that's when he realized his night was over. "I just thought I could keep playing," Pittman recalled. "I wanted to keep playing, but I had to just think about it and think about how many more injuries could have happened. I couldn't play, but I couldn't get in the way of what God wanted for me." Pittman didn't know the extent of his injury until the following spring. The next morning after the game, he had knee stiffness and couldn't fully extend his leg. Following X-rays soon thereafter, Pittman was advised to do physical therapy. However, still feeling pain, he had his first MRI in March 2025, when the tear was discovered. Pittman had surgery on April 15, 2025, exactly 5 months to the day after he suffered the injury. He rehabbed throughout the following summer at the Bearwees Performance Center on Okeechobee Road in Fort Pierce. The work was grueling and constant as he labored toward strengthening his knee. But as times got tough, Pittman turned to his faith. "I think going through the injury, it was a time where I just needed to slow down and focus on God," he said. "Through rehab, focusing on God made me build the attitude that I have now, where I was able to see the light in the dark incident that happened. I got to see who God is, what He wants me to do and who He wants me to be. I grew my relationship with God, and my faith in Him got closer and deeper." In addition to his work at Bearwees, Pittman remained a presence inside the Rams facilities. As a result, the senior has put more bulk on his 5'8" frame. "Injuries are tough on any high school athlete, especially ACLs, when they know they'll be out for a while. And sometimes we've had kids here who kind of disappear for a little bit. They'll do minimal work, or they'll do their treatment with our trainer. But, Pittman, was a guy, even fresh out of surgery, that was in our training room and the weight room right away, doing the things he was able to do upper body-wise, John Carroll head football coach Mickey Grudy said. The recruits that have been around to see him can see that he has gotten so much physically stronger. I think that just shows his work ethic, coming back stronger and ready for whatever the season brings. With his health improving, Pittman had a small window to suit up at the end of last season but opted against rushing back. He ultimately made his athletic return first with the John Carroll boys track and field team, where he emerged as one of the top sprinters in Florida. Pittman captured district and regional titles in the 100-meter dash before finishing 8th in the event at the Class 1A state meet. The running back eventually returned to the football field, playing in the Rams' spring games against Fort Pierce Central and South Fork. Pittman was reluctant to try any massive jukes or moves considering the stakes in the spring, but he said that will change now that his senior season has arrived. I just didn't want to do anything crazy during the spring, he said. But when the fall comes, I'll be active and ready to go. Pittman currently holds an offer from FIU. 8/13 versus St. Lucie West Centennial, 6 p.m., kickoff classic, 8/21 versus Bishop Virat, 7 p.m. 8/28 at Glade Central, 7 p.m. 9/4 at Cardinal Newman, 7 p.m. 9/11 versus Somerset Prep, 7 p.m. 9/18 by 9/25 at Pahokee, 6:30 p.m. 10/2 versus Holy Trinity Episcopal Academy, 7 p.m. 10/9 at True North Classical Academy, 7 p.m. 10/17 versus Treasure Coast 10/23 at Benjamin, 7 p.m. 10/30 versus Spruce Creek, 7 p.m. Patrick Bernado is a sports reporter for Treasure Coast newspapers. He can be reached at 772-985-9692, on X at Pat Bernado or via email at bernado@gannett.com. Indian River Online Florida Cyclospora cases surge to 254 in 39 counties. How to avoid cases in Florida of the stomach-twisting cyclosporiasis infection, known for causing explosive diarrhea, have surged to 254 across 39 counties since May 1, according to the latest update from the State Health Department ending July 25, just posted July 30. That's up from 158 cases reported the week before. Miami-Dade County has reported the most with 40 cases, up 7 from the week before, according to Florida Department of Health data, while Orange County added 15. Lee County reported 23 cases, and Broward shows 22. Cases were reported for the first time in Bay, Jackson, and Nassau counties, FDOH data showed. Thousands more cases of the foodborne infection caused by the Cyclospora parasite are pouring in across the country. There have been 6,707 laboratory-confirmed cases of the illness since May 1, the Centers for Disease Control and Prevention said in its weekly update on Tuesday, July 28, a more than 2,500 increase since the week before. Cases have also now been recorded in 45 states, up from 41 last week. More than 11,500 additional cases, primarily in Michigan and Ohio, have been reported but not yet been confirmed by laboratories, the CDC said. There have been 423 hospitalizations and no deaths, per the agency. As of July 25, the Florida Department of Health has reported 254 cases of cyclosporiasis since May 1, out of a total of 264 reported cases this year. State and federal officials have not confirmed whether the state's cyclosporiasis cases are linked to any specific outbreak. The FDOH has reported an average of 246 cases of cyclosporiasis every year from 2015 through 2025, with a notable rise in cases in the last few years. Florida's warm climate and year-round access to fresh produce make it especially vulnerable, the University of South Florida Morzani College of Medicine said, with a seasonal rise in cyclosporiasis during late spring and summer. There were 210 cases reported last year and 222 in 2024, data show. cases surged over 500 in both 2019 and 2022. Cases by county since May 1st, with number of increase since previous week, Florida's 254 victims of cyclospora infections are all ages from the 15 to 19 age range and up, FDOH data showed, including 3 people 85 years of age or older. Of those cases, 155 were acquired in Florida, 20 were acquired in another state, and 38 were acquired outside the country. The source of 41 of the cases was unknown. Investigations by the Food and Drug Administration, the CDC, and state health officials have linked the outbreak to California produce supplier Taylor Farms, which issued a voluntary recall on July 17 of iceberg lettuce products from Taylor Farms de Mexico. The lettuce recalled was sold in retail stores, served in restaurants, and distributed to food service customers. Taco Bell, which was linked to outbreaks in Indiana, Kentucky, Michigan, Ohio, and West Virginia, removed all Taylor Farms lettuce at select restaurants, and Walmart pulled some bags of market-side bagged iceberg salad and shredded iceberg salads, distributed by Taylor Farms. The lettuce had been sold in stores in 27 states. Symptoms of cyclosporiasis may vary, according to the CDC, but watery diarrhea is the most common. Others include loss of appetite, weight loss, cramping, bloating, increased gas, nausea, and fatigue. Some people may also experience vomiting, body aches, headaches, low-grade fever, and other flu-like symptoms. Others may show no symptoms at all. Symptoms can begin to show from 2 days to 2 weeks or more after infection, the CDC said. Without treatment, symptoms can last anywhere from a few days to a month or longer. If symptoms persist, contact your healthcare provider. The single best way to avoid the illness is to not eat food connected with it, the CDC said. That means avoiding foods linked to outbreaks, and thoroughly washing fruits and vegetables under running water before eating, cutting, or cooking, even if it is labeled pre-washed. Firm fruits and vegetables, such as melons and cucumbers, should be scrubbed with a clean produce brush. Cut away any damaged or bruised areas on fruits and vegetables before preparing and eating. However, since washing alone may not be enough to remove the parasite, the CDC recommends cooking produce to a temperature of at least 158 degrees. C.A. Bridges is a journalist for the USA Today Network Florida Service Journalism Connect team. You can get all of Florida's best content directly in your inbox each weekday by signing up for the free newsletter, Florida Today. This story was updated to add new information. Florida election shenanigans often bring out worst in people opinion. What is it about elections, which bring out the worst in some people? I remember the good, old days, when the worst we saw locally was candidates lying about their backgrounds, campaign signs disappearing and supporters illegally stuffing scurrilous, anonymous flyers into newspaper tubes that stood next to many mailboxes. But campaigning, if that's what you want to call it, has devolved. Florida rent rises and falls on Treasure Coast, still above U.S. average rents across the Treasure Coast remain well above the national average, but the latest figures show that local markets are not all moving in the same direction. As of July 2026, median rents range from $2,000 in Sebastian to $2,600 in Port St. Lucie, according to Zumper data. Port St. Lucie posted a year-over-year increase, Stuart was essentially flat, and Vero Beach, Sebastian, and Fort Pierce all showed declines from a year earlier. The data also points to sharp differences depending on unit size and housing type. In some cities, single-family houses rent for more than apartments, and larger units can climb well above the citywide median. Here are five things to know about where Treasure Coast rents stand now. Port St. Lucie's median rent was $2,600 a month in July 2026, up 2.7% from a year earlier, according to Zumper data. Renters are paying about $75 more per month than last year, with rent still near a recent peak of $2,700 reached in April 2026. That puts Port St. Lucie about 35% above the national average of $1,930 a month, or roughly $670 more, according to Zumper data. The market included 590 rental units. Stewart's median rent was $2,500 a month in July 2026, essentially flat from a year earlier.
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0: 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Obituaries: All James Jimmy Douglas Brooks, 83, passed away July 29, 2026. 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Published in Treasure Coast. Alan Tapper. Dr. Alan James Tapper, 87, of Pittsburgh, Baltimore, and Stewart, passed peacefully July 23, 26. He is survived by his wife Judith Waller, of 66 years, son Drive S. Scott, Liz Tapper of Stewart, daughter Amy Tapper, and son-in-law Adam Israel of NYC, grandchildren Alexander, Elise Tapper, Katie Tapper, Sasha Israel, Nikki Israel, and great-grandsons Wesley Irvin Tapper and Brooks Liam Tapper. He was a beloved visionary obstetrician, talented artist, and gregarious friend maker. He may be the only dual citizen of Pittsburgh and Baltimore loved by Steelers and Ravens fans alike. To learn more about Alan, you may view the service from Sunday, July 26, 2026, from Sol Levinson and Brothers website or at https://vimeo.com/12127088994503fc02? 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Published in Treasure Coast. Hugh Robert Beath, 94, of Kennebunk, ME, and formerly of Vero Beach, Florida, passed away peacefully on July 21, 2026, while surrounded by his family. Hugh was born July 28, 1931, in LaGrange, Illinois, formerly Lyons Township, to Charles Philip Beath and Marion Kate Treadgold of Port Huron, MI. Hugh attended Lyons Township High School, and like his older brothers, Charles Philip and Douglas Blake, who predeceased him, was a gifted athlete playing varsity football, basketball, and golf. He attended the University of Michigan before entering the Army and serving in Germany. He graduated from the University of Illinois, where he was a member of Alpha Delta Phi fraternity. Hugh married Nancy Lee Davies on August 21, 1956. They would have celebrated their 70th wedding anniversary this year. Family was everything to Hugh, who is survived by his wife Nancy and their three children, Douglas, Lori, of Kennebunk, Emmy, Stuart, Laura, of St. Louis, Missouri, and Sally, the late Michael, Burke of Vero Beach, Florida. He has nine grandchildren, Stuart, Kat, Matt, Carissa, Ben, Allie, Annie, Sid, Haley, Jacob, William, Nicole, Claire, Mark, Cammie, Andrew, and nine great-grandchildren. He is also survived by his niece and nephews, Barbara, Tom, Peter, and Philip. Friends were also a huge part of Hugh and Nancy's life. In addition to lifelong friends from LaGrange, Illinois and Rye, New York, Hugh and Nancy were also blessed with dear friends from Vero Beach, Florida and Kennebunk, Emmy. Hugh started his business career at the investment banking and brokerage firm Hornblower & Amp, Weeks in Chicago. Hugh and Nancy then moved to Rye, New York, when Hugh went to work for Lehman Brothers, where he would become a partner and oversee global retail brokerage operations. Hugh then had executive roles at Hubline Incorporated and John Blair & Amp, Co. His final role was chairman and CEO of ADVO Systems. In 1992, Hugh retired and moved with Nancy to Stuart, Florida. In 1998, they moved to Vero Beach, Florida. Hugh and Nancy spent their summers in Kennebunk, Emmy, where Hugh enjoyed many of his days playing golf at his beloved Wabhannett Golf Club. Hugh shot his age or better on numerous occasions, the last time at age 90 when he carded an 83 at Wabhannett. For any memorials, please consider making a donation to the Wabhannett Charitable Foundation or a charity of your choice. To share a memory or leave a message of condolence, please visit Hugh's Book of Memories page at www.bibberfuneral.com. Arrangements are in the care of Bibber Memorial Chapel, 67 Summer Street, Kennebunk, Maine. Posted online on July 28, 2026. Published in Treasure Coast. Joanne Willick. Joanne Adelaide Rodriguez Willick passed away on July 18, 2026, in Stuart, Florida, after a long battle with cancer. She was 68 years old. Born on October 11, 1957, in New York, New York, Joanne was the fourth child of Harold and Joan Rodriguez. She grew up in Greenwich, Connecticut, where she attended the Convent of the Sacred Heart. As a youth, Joanne was an award-winning golfer, and the game remained a lifelong passion she continued playing for most of her life. She went on to graduate from Rollins College in Winter Park, Florida. Joanne channeled her energy and drive into entrepreneurship, owning and operating Healthfully Yours, a successful health foods business in Stuart, Florida. She is survived by her beloved husband, Manfred Willick, their cherished dog, Lucky, and her four siblings, Pamela Sturrett, Lee Schneider, Harold Rodriguez, and Nancy Rodriguez. Joanne will be remembered for her spirit, her love of golf, and her dedication to healthy living, a passion she turned into her life's work. A celebration of life will be held at a later date. For those who wish to honor Joanne's memory, the family welcomes consideration of a memorial donation to First Tee, Treasure Coast, First Tee Florida Gold Coast.org/treasure-coast, or the Treasure Coast Hospice Foundation, treasurehealth.org/9/foundation. Posted online on July 26, 2026. Published in Treasure Coast. John Charles Russo, 90, passed away July 21, 2026. 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Posted online on July 22, 2026. Published in Treasure Coast. Julia Wrights. Julia C. Julie Wrights died on Saturday, July 4, 2026, at the Tidewell Hospice House in Arcadia, Florida. She was 72 years old. Born and raised in Fort Pierce, during her teen years she worked as a fashion model, appearing in local TV commercials for Sears. She attended local schools and earned her cosmetology certification from Indian River Community College. Julie was a popular cosmetologist in Stuart before relocating to Arcadia in 2004, where she continued her career. She was predeceased by her parents, Charles and Lucille Wrights, younger sister, Catherine Browning, and her husband, Dennis Walton. Julie is survived by her partner, Chuck Ivester of Arcadia, her sister, Roberta Murray, Michael, of Jensen Beach, her brother-in-law, Brett Browning Sr. of North Hutchinson Island, her niece, Aubrey McGinn, Matthew, of Jensen Beach, her nephews, Dylan Murray, Kristen, of Fort Pierce and Brett Browning Jr. of Fort Pierce, as well as great-nephews Shayla Murray and Milo McGinn and great-niece Presley Murray. Julie was a gracious hostess who loved a good party and lived life to the fullest. She was loved and will be deeply missed. Posted online on July 29, 2026, published in Treasure Coast. Conrad John Bobinski, Jr. 86, passed away July 16, 2026. 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Services on July 31, 10 a.m. at Tallahassee National Cemetery. Posted online on July 25, 2026, published in Treasure Coast. Lee Hoppe. Dr. Lee Hoppe passed away on July 22, 2026, at the age of 79 at her home in Santa Fe, New Mexico, from metastatic melanoma. After retiring from Vero Beach, Florida, she chose Santa Fe as her home and returned to the high desert she had long loved. Throughout her years in women's health care in both New Mexico and Florida, she built many close and lasting relationships with friends, colleagues, and patients. Service was an important part of Lee's life. She provided medical care in Haiti and Honduras, and Save the Chimps in Florida also benefited from her gynecology consultancy. Those who knew her appreciated her humor, her adventurous spirit, and the energy with which she embraced life. Dr. Hoppe earned both her Ph.D. and M.D. from the University of Nebraska College of Medicine and completed her residency in obstetrics and gynecology in Albuquerque, New Mexico. Her years in New Mexico shaped a lifelong love of the Southwest, which drew her back after she left Florida. Her love of world travel continued into retirement, and she shared many adventures with both old and new friends. Lee made friends wherever she went and found joy in communities of golfers, skiers, bridge players, book club members, and supporters of local nonprofit organizations. For 20 years, she flew her Crissan Eagle airplane and was delighted by the excitement it brought. She also loved hiking the beautiful New Mexico trails with friends and her beloved dog, Tipper. Dr. Hoppe often said that she loved going to work every day, yet she was also ready to begin a new journey in retirement. During those years, she fostered puppies and kittens and volunteered at the Santa Fe Humane Society. Her last wishes were honored through New Mexico's medical aid in dying provision. Her ashes were placed in a conch shell and left in a private spot atop a mountain near Santa Fe. In death, as in life, the winds carried her far and wide toward the many places she still longed to go. Posted online on July 29, 2026, published in Treasure Coast. Lisa Auten. Lisa Elaine Auten passed away July 28, 2026. She was born May 2, 1965 in Vero Beach, Florida to R.D. Auten and Gail Bentley, both from Boone, N.C. She is survived by her children. Her daughter Michelle Meeks of Vero Beach, FL, and her son Adam J. Roll of Louisville, KY. A private family service will be held at a later date. Posted online on July 29, 2026, published in Treasure Coast. Mark Montgomery. Mark R. Montgomery, age 77, passed away peacefully after a brief decline in health on Friday, July 17, 2026, at the Elizabeth House in Flat Rock, North Carolina. Born on August 16, 1948, in Martin County, Florida, Mark was the son of the late Lavier Montgomery and Betty Ann Balthrop Montgomery. In addition to his parents, Mark was preceded in death by his sister, Jen Montgomery. Mark attended St. Lucie County Schools, graduating in 1966 from Dan McCarty High School. He attended IRCC and transferred to the University of Georgia, completing his bachelor's degree in real estate. There he met and married the love of his life, Dee Gibson. Upon graduation, they moved to Fort Pierce, where they lived for 39 years. Mark and Dee have called Lake Lure, North Carolina, home since 2020. A lifelong businessman, Mark was the owner and broker of Montgomery Realty in Fort Pierce, Florida, where he specialized in the selling of agricultural and commercial properties in and around St. Lucie County, Florida. Mark's expertise was in groves and ranch land covering the Treasure Coast. He took great pride in his work and the relationships he cultivated along the way. For over 30 years, Mark was the administrator for the FTNA Montgomery Project. He helped new members navigate their DNA stories, helping them discover Montgomery family connections and relationships. Mark researched his own family's ancestry for years, hoping to break down the genealogical brick walls to further understand his family tree. Some of Mark's favorite pastimes were spent with his family diving and fishing on the Indian River. As a teenager, he loved to surf, and his surfboard was one of the biggest, around at 11 feet long. He also enjoyed taking his family to their ancestral home place in Natchez, Mississippi. As often as possible, Mark, Dee, and Eric would retreat to Natchez, enjoying the property's ridges, ravines, and creeks. He loved to work the bulldozer and tractor, whether it was cutting hay or piling up logs. The family also spent innumerable hours four-wheeling in the creeks and riding on the high ridges of the Montgomery home place. Mark was happiest spending time with his family at home in Fort Pierce, Florida, and later in Lake Lure, North Carolina. He lovingly supported his wife Dee's stained glass projects by helping her with framing and installation. A faithful Christian, Mark was a devoted member of Fairfield Mountains Chapel in Lake Lure. He took great joy in being part of the church family and could be found serving wherever he was needed most. Those left to cherish his memory include his wife of 55 years, Margaret D. Gibson Montgomery, his son, Eric Scott Montgomery, and wife, Renee, of Orlando, Florida, and his beloved granddaughter, Mandy Bell Montgomery. Mark felt the love of family from Dee's siblings, Paige, Jim, and Jeannie, and they considered him a brother in every way. A memorial service to celebrate Mark's life will be held on Thursday, July 23, 2026, at 11 a.m. at Fairfield Mountains Chapel, with Pastor Kevin Anderson officiating. Following the service, the family will gather with friends during a reception in the chapel's fellowship hall. Mark was a devoted husband, loving father, and proud grandfather. He treasured time spent with his family and friends, and while he will be dearly missed, his memory will forever be in the hearts of those who love him. Posted online on July 19, 2026, published in Treasure Coast. Michael Jason Vines, 54, passed away July 22, 2026. Arrangements provided by All County Funeral Home and AMP Crematory, Stewart. Posted online on July 24, 2026, published in Treasure Coast. Nancy Lou Saylor. Nancy Saylor passed away peacefully on July 19, 2026. A devoted wife, mother, grandmother, great-grandmother, and great-great-grandmother, she was one of Martin County's most beloved community leaders. Nancy's greatest joy was always her family. She is survived by her husband of 71 years, Jack, three children, six grandchildren, 12 great-grandchildren, and one great-great-grandchild. Perhaps Nancy's greatest professional legacy was beautifying and serving her community and the creation and nurturing of the Chamber's Leadership Martin County program. Under her guidance, nearly 700 graduates completed the program, and to those graduates, Nancy was far more than a program director. She was simply mom. Those wishing to view the full obituary and share a message/memory are invited to go to Nancy's memorial page on the Forest Hills Funeral Home website, www.foresthillspalmcityflorida.com. Posted online on July 23, 2026, published in Treasure Coast. Sam Evans. John Samuel Evans passed away peacefully on July 17, 2026, with his wife Kathy and daughters Kathy Jean and Annie Lou at his side. Sam was born in Norfolk, Virginia on March 23, 1939, to Captain Gilbert Russell Evans and Myrtle Evans, née Tuttle. As a U.S. Coast Guard family, Sam, his brother Russell, and parents moved every few years, but they always found time in Norfolk during holiday seasons, summers, and his father's deployments. An old-fashioned Southern gentleman, Sam was very proud of his family's southern heritage from the tidewaters of Virginia and coastal North Carolina. He finished his last 2 years of high school in Norfolk and then was accepted into the U.S. Coast Guard Academy in New London Court, where he spent a total of 3 years. He finished college obtaining an engineering degree at Fairleigh.

Saw Creek Estates in the Pocono Mountains. At age 48, Sam sold the business to his friends Larry and Joan Cusava and retired to South Florida. Sam designed their home in Queens Cove on North Hutchinson Island, and to no one's surprise, the first Clio II and Flats boat were soon docked behind their home. A few years later, both daughters and their families, and Kathy's mother, moved to Florida. Life was good. Always wanting to help his family, Sam provided funds to his son-in-law, Marcos, to start their joint operation of two successful Surf Pro franchises. An avid outdoorsman throughout his life, Sam felt most at home on the water, in the woods, on the golf course, and on his patio watching the Florida wildlife. Fishing, diving, and living from the bounty of the sea was a great adventure for Sam. He particularly enjoyed preparing family dinners using lobsters and fish that he had caught. You never had to ask Sam twice to go for a boat ride. Sam was also a member of the Hibiscus Monday Night group of Alcoholics Anonymous. He never planned it, but on July 29, 2023 he celebrated 50 years of sobriety, achieved one day at a time. He was preceded in death by his parents Russell and Myrtle, his brother Russell and nephews Russell, Michael, and Johnny. Sam is survived by his wife of 63 years, Kathy, daughter Kathleen Marsiglia and her husband Dan, granddaughter Julia Lederer and great-granddaughter Aurora Gallagher, and daughter Anne Vallejos and grandchildren Marco and Maria Alejandra Vallejos. Services will be held at Hazley Funeral Home, 3015 Okeechobee Road, Fort Pierce at 12 p.m. on Friday, July 24, 2026. Interment will be immediately afterwards in the family burial plot in the Garden of Madonna at Hillcrest Memorial Gardens, North US 1, Fort Pierce. Following the burial there will be a reception at the Pelican Yacht Club, 1120 Seaway Drive, Fort Pierce. An online guest book may be signed at www.hazleyfuneralhome.com, posted online on July 21, 2026, published in Treasure Coast. Sarah Goodrich. Sarah, Sally, Kellogg Goodrich, of Weekapog, Rhode Island, and Vero Beach, Florida, died peacefully on July 16, 2026, at the age of 88, at her home in Weekapog, surrounded by her family and devoted caregiver, Ann Smith, after a brief illness. Sally made her husband, Hoyt, promise that her obituary would read simply, "She tried and then she died." He has honored that promise. He also wishes to say a bit more. Born in Waterbury, Connecticut, and raised in Middlebury, Sally was the daughter of Margaret Allen Kellogg, who raised her as a single mother following the early passing of her father, Thomas Parsons Kellogg, at age 44. Sally is also preceded in death by her brothers, Thomas Parsons Kellogg Jr., who was married to Jane Kellogg, and James W. Stevens. From an early age, Sally distinguished herself through a natural charisma and gifted athleticism that would remain defining traits throughout her life, leaving a lasting mark on nearly everyone fortunate enough to know her. Sally was educated at the Emma Willard School before attending Connecticut College, where her considerable singing voice earned her a place among the prestigious Swifts. It was during a trip to Hawaii that she met a young Coast Guard officer named Hoyt Goodrich. They married in 1962 and spent 64 years together, a partnership that was, by any measure, exemplary. Together, Sally and Hoyt raised two children, Lisa Goodrich Swift and Hoyt Jonathan, John, Goodrich Jr. Lisa and her husband Tim Swift blessed Sally and Hoyt with two grandchildren, Harlan Justin Swift III and her namesake, Sarah Kellogg Swift. The family has grown further still. Harlan married his wife Hillary Conciatura 2 years ago, and Sarah will marry Weston Coward this coming December. Sally is also survived by her sister, Meg Hall, and her husband Bobby Hall, numerous nieces and nephews, and by her granddog, Molly, who she adored without reservation. Over 22 years at the Ethel Walker School, Sally coached varsity field hockey, lacrosse, and paddle tennis, shaping young athletes with the same energy and conviction she brought to everything else. That commitment to education extended well beyond the playing fields. Sally believed deeply in providing others access to opportunity,
and she and Hoyt established

scholarships at the Ethel Walker School, the Watkinson School, and St. Edward's School to that end. She served as a trustee at the Watkinson School in Hartford, Connecticut, was a founding director of the Weekapaug Golf Club and the Weekapaug Foundation, and helped organize the beloved three-day Wonderful World of Weekapaug event. She held memberships at the Weekapaug Golf Club, Riamar Golf Club, and the Moorings Yacht and Country Club, among others. In retirement, she and Hoyt traveled the world with characteristic enthusiasm, including one memorable occasion in New Zealand where Sally persuaded Hoyt to go skydiving, naturally. It was also during these years that Sally discovered the home in Vero Beach, Florida that would become their winter anchor for the next 27 years. She found it on her own, toured it, decided it was perfect, and informed Hoyt accordingly. He agreed, as one does. Dr. Garrick Kanzler was instrumental in Sally's care over the years, and the family extends special gratitude to Ann Smith, who was by Sally's side daily during her final months. Funeral arrangements are being handled by Buckler Johnston in Westerly, Rhode Island. Interment is private. A celebration of life will be announced at a later date. In lieu of flowers, the family welcomes gifts to the Weekapaug Foundation for Conservation in Sally's memory, or the planting of a tree in her honor. She tried and then she died. And in between, she lived remarkably well. Posted online on July 23, 2026, published in Treasure Coast, Thomas A. Stout, Sister Colonel Thomas A. Stout, Sr., U.S. Air Force retired, slipped the surly bonds of earth on Saturday, July 11, 2026, with his loving wife of 75 years, Kitty, by his side. Tom was born in New Orleans to shipbuilder Arthur W. Stout and Wilhelmina E. Duffresne. The family lived briefly in Houston before settling in the greater New York City area. He attended Dwight School for Boys on Park Avenue and lived at the Waldorf Astoria, later graduated high school in Tenafly, New Jersey. After high school, Tom enlisted in the United States Air Force and married his childhood sweetheart, the beautiful Catherine Madran, Kitty, Brown. Together they embraced the military life wholeheartedly, moving 24 times in 27 years and having their three children in three different places. As a B-47 and later B-52 pilot, Tom earned a coveted command pilot rating as well as numerous awards and decorations, including the Legion of Merit. He rose quickly through the ranks from airman no class to colonel and was selected to travel on the first American Air Force team to Communist China after President Nixon opened trade. His most proud accomplishment was to serve as lead Air Force negotiator with the Soviet Air Force in the Strategic Arms Limitation Talks, SALT, to eliminate or reduce the number of nuclear weapons in the world. Tom converted to Catholicism after he survived a tragic B-52 crash in Utah where five of his fellow crew members perished. Also during his military career, Tom earned a bachelor's degree and two master's. After retiring from the Air Force, Tom and Kitty settled in Mobile, Alabama. They worked in various areas for the Archdiocese of Mobile, including marriage counseling and public affairs. Tom, along with his son Tom, Jr., founded Video One Teleproductions to produce videos, TV commercials, and televised mass for the homebound. Photography was a longtime hobby of Tom's. He was a lifelong learner and early adopter of technology. Once he got things figured out, he was ready to move on to explore something new. After turning the video production business over to his son, Tom and Kitty moved to Charter Club in Palm City. Never one to really retire, he continued his love of aviation, his hobby of computers, known to some as Mr. Mac, and his philosophizing with other retired men at Panera Bread. Tom was also a fixture at Holy Redeemer Catholic Church, tapping his feet and hands to Mickey Maniscalco and the band's uplifting music. Tom spent his final 20 months at Palm City Nursing and Rehab where he received excellent care from the loving staff. He is survived by his wife Kitty, daughters Christine Thomas, Michael, of Greeley Co. and Catherine Madran Crow, Clifford Patrick, of Palm City and grandson Dorian Thomas, of Los Angeles. He is preceded in death by his parents, his beloved Sonny Boy, Tom Stout Jr., his sister,
Mary Jane Tsviner, his brother, Arthur Stout, a niece and a nephew, many dear friends and colleagues from his long life, and his lost crew members. Visitation will take place from 4 to 6 p.m. on Wednesday, July 22, at Forest Hills Funeral Home, Palm City, Florida. Father John Kisparek will celebrate a mass of Christian burial at 10 a.m. on Thursday, July 23 at Holy Redeemer Catholic Church in Palm City, Florida. Military honors and committal ceremony will be held on Monday, August 24 at South Florida Veterans Cemetery, Lake Worth, Florida. Donations in Colonel Stout's honor may be made to Wounded Veterans Relief Fund, 300 Prosperity Farms Road, North Palm Beach, Florida, 33408. Posted online on July 19, 2026, published in Treasure Coast. Thomas Nason, former Vero Beach City Manager and Finance Director, Thomas R. Nason, passed away peacefully at home on July 11, 2026, at the age of 93. He was predeceased by his beloved wife of 60 years, Diane. Tom was born in New Rochelle, New York, on October 1, 1932, the second of four children to Constance Brown and Hugh Richard Nason. He met Diane while both were students at Ohio Wesleyan University in Delaware, Ohio, and they were married the summer after their 1955 graduation. In addition to his degree from OWU, Tom held an undergraduate degree in electrical engineering from the Air Force Institute of Technology and a Master of Business Administration from Wright State University, where he was in the second graduating class. As an officer in the Air Force, Tom had duty stations at Elmendorf Air Force Base in Anchorage, Alaska, followed by Wright-Patterson Air Force Base in Dayton, Ohio. After a visit to Vero Beach in the late 1960s, Tom and Diane relocated there with their three children in 1970. In 1973, he became the city's finance director and over the next 23 years also held the titles of assistant city manager, utilities director, and city manager. He was a past president of the Florida Government Finance Officers Association and a proud recipient of the Miser of the Year Award from the IRC Taxpayers Association. Subsequent to his retirement from the city in 1996, Tom was often called upon for his counsel, once in an interim city manager capacity, and was humored by a Press Journal caricature of him in a glass box with the caption, "In case of emergency, break glass." Tom is survived by their three children, Walter, Lisa, Bruce, and Lori, George, Diane's sister, Dr. Cynthia J. Ward, and many extended family members and friends. A private celebration of Tom's life will be held at a later date. He was a good man, a great father, and a loyal friend. Posted online on July 30th, 2026, published in Treasure Coast. Trot aka Teddy Menzel / Ostrander. Trot aka Teddy passed away peacefully on July 22, 2026. Teddy was originally from Germany, having moved to the States in the 60s while spending most her time in Florida. She is survived by her four children, William, Linda, Michelle, and Jack, and six grandchildren. "We all love you and miss you already. Rest peacefully, Mother." Posted online on July 23, 2026, published in Treasure Coast. Indian River Online. Man sentenced in Florida to life for selling fentanyl, resulting in death. A California man has been sentenced to life in federal prison for selling fentanyl that caused the death of a Vero Beach man, then continuing to traffic the drug 2 days later. U.S. District Judge Aileen Cannon imposed the sentence in Fort Pierce on Alfonso Guerrero, 39, of Los Angeles, after a federal jury convicted him in May of conspiracy to possess with intent to distribute fentanyl resulting in death, and distribution of fentanyl resulting in death. Guerrero sold fentanyl in Indian River County, according to a news release from the U.S. Department of Justice that cites court records and evidence presented at trial. On May 16, 2023, he exchanged 0.1 gram of fentanyl for another controlled substance known as Molly, the news release stated. Molly also is known as ecstasy, a synthetic drug that has effects similar to stimulants, according to the National Institute of Drug Abuse. The drug transaction was captured on a doorbell camera. Hours later, a 37-year-old man was found dead inside his Vero Beach home.
Investigators recovered drug paraphernalia, including a small piece of burnt aluminum foil that the man used to receive the fentanyl from Guerrero, according to the news release. 2 days later, on May 18, 2023, Guerrero was arrested and found in possession of additional quantities of fentanyl intended for distribution, according to a news release from the U.S. Department of Justice. A tenth of a gram of fentanyl, about the size of a small pinch of salt, was enough to kill, the man, U.S. Attorney for the Southern District of Florida Jason A. Redding Quinn once stated in the news release. DEA Miami Field Division and the Indian River County Sheriff's Office investigated the case. We will not tolerate drugs being sold in our community. I'm proud of our detectives and federal partners for the hard work they put into this investigation, Sheriff Eric Flowers stated in a Sheriff's Office Facebook post about the case. On May 16, 2023, a 37-year-old Indian River County man was found dead in a bathroom with what deputies said were narcotics paraphernalia found in the sink. Guerrero told detectives he planned to sell the man Molly that day, because he said the man had to take court-ordered drug tests which would show fentanyl use. He said he may have mixed the bags up with the fentanyl, according to reports. Home surveillance footage showed Guerrero taking a small baggie of white powder from his pocket, pour some powder on tinfoil and hand it to the man, who put the folded foil in his pocket. About 90 minutes later, deputies were called to the address for an overdose and found the man in the bathroom. Olivia Franklin is TC Palm's trending reporter. You can contact her at olivia.franklin@tcpalm.com, 317-627-8048 or follow her on X at @liv_5. Three new Florida restaurants opened, six coming soon, three closed for summer. New restaurants recently opened or coming soon feature Southern barbecue, Louisiana-inspired staples, famous chicken wings, specialty hot dogs and Mexican fusion. In case you missed any of the stories for subscribers that TC Palm previously posted throughout the past month about new restaurants as well as those that closed, here's a roundup with links. Click read the full story for the name, location, hours, photos, menu highlights, signature dishes and more information about the restaurants, especially exclusive interviews with chefs and owners. 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A new outdoor-only Southern Comfort barbecue spot with a walk-up window opened this month. 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A small family-owned restaurant that served its famous chicken wings for almost 27 years has opened a second location. It has a pickup counter, limited seating and extended hours. Read the full story. This city got its second Chipotle Mexican Grill this month with a Chipotle drive-thru. Read the full story. A Palm Beach-based chicken chain is coming to the Treasure Coast this year. Its rotisserie chicken is basted with a house-made marinade and roasted over Brazilian oak wood. Read the full story. A popular taco and tequila restaurant from Palm Beach County is coming soon to the Treasure Coast. The chain announced it will open its first Treasure Coast restaurant within the next 2 months. It is described as a casual taco shop featuring Mexican street-style food, fresh juices and cocktails with a laid-back beach bar vibe. Read the full story. This Mexican Mediterranean fusion restaurant will have flatbreads, al pastor meat, and Mexican and Spanish cheeses. They'll serve lunch and dinner, plus brunch on the weekends. It also promises to sell the county's most affordable wine imported from Europe and South America. Read the full story. A bar is expanding with a cafe and extended hours, but eliminating its signature hemp-based THC drinks ahead of a federal ban taking effect November 13. Read the full story. A 6-year-old hot dog truck cum stand has opened its first restaurant. The owner, whose life was forever changed by cancer and the coronavirus pandemic, was known for serving Nathan's 100% beef hot dogs and made-to-order specialty dogs, including an ahi tuna dog with dragon fruit. Read the full story. A mobile coffee truck will open its first shop this summer.
Some drinks are made with homemade sauces and syrups, such as a caramelized banana latte sold in limited batches. Read the full story. Three restaurants with the same owner closed for the summer season, but two of their other restaurants in the same plaza remained open. Read the full story. A fine dining restaurant with live jazz will reopen August 1 after a renovation to make it even more romantic than it was when they first opened in September. The 70-seat dining room will have privacy curtains, a VIP dining alcove and dark wood floors to absorb sound. Read the full story. A restaurant and bourbon bar's new owner is planning a new name, menu, and remodel. The menu will focus more on fresh food, including daily fresh caught fish and fresh meat from local businesses. The menu also will have an Italian twist with more pasta dishes. Read the full story. This iconic tiki bar with a gorgeous view of the Indian River Lagoon was named among the nation's 38 best bars to visit in 2026 in the USA Today list released in July. Food writers across the country nominated bars they'd return to again and again. Read the full story. Valeria Bartra is TC Palm's food reporter. Contact her at valeria.bartra@tcpalm.com, 772-978-2246 or follow her on Instagram at @vbartrajourno. Florida Beach among 25 best beaches in the world, one of three in U.S. The Treasure Coast is home to dozens of beautiful beaches and parks across Martin, St. Lucie, and Indian River counties, but only one of them was listed among the 25 best beaches in the world. Beach.com put together a list of 25 beaches spanning 14 countries across four continents. Only three of the beaches on the list were in the continental United States. South Beach Park was the only Florida beach on the list. The website ranked based on these criteria. The beach was highlighted for its high-quality facilities, water quality, and access to Vero Beach Regional Airport. The study lists May through July as the peak visitation window for South Beach Park. Curious to see the full list? Check it out here. Olivia Franklin is TC Palm's trending reporter. You can contact her at olivia.franklin@tcpalm.com, 317-627-8048 or follow her on X at @liv_5. Florida counties ranked for most, least prepared for natural disasters. All 67 Florida counties were ranked for which are the least prepared for natural disasters, according to an A1 Garage study. The Garage Door Service analyzed data from the Federal Emergency Management Agency on community resilience scores for each Florida county. There are dozens of hurricane shelters and evacuation routes across the Treasure Coast available for residents to use. The company ranked based on these criteria to find which counties are the most and least prepared for natural disasters. FEMA gave each Florida county a resilience score out of 100. Lower scores mean the county has a lower potential to prepare for, adapt to, and recover from disasters. Of the three Treasure Coast counties, Martin County is the least prepared and Indian River County is the most prepared, according to the study. Martin County, St. Lucie County, Indian River County. Olivia Franklin is TC Palm's trending reporter. You can contact her at olivia.franklin@tcpalm.com, 317-627-8048 or follow her on X at @liv_5. St. Lucie online woman dies in Florida after two vehicle, T-bone crash. An 86-year-old woman died following a July 30th two-vehicle crash on Southwest Savona Boulevard, according to Port St. Lucie Police. Marie R. Martin, of New York, died after the incident, which happened about 2:30 p.m. at Southwest Savona Boulevard and Southwest Lawndale Avenue, police stated. Investigators determined Martin drove a 2006 Hyundai West near the stop sign on Southwest Lawndale Avenue. Meanwhile, a 17-year-old boy drove a 2026 Honda North on Southwest Savona Boulevard approaching Southwest Lawndale Avenue. Investigators determined that Martin entered the intersection and failed to yield the right-of-way to the northbound Honda, resulting in the Honda striking the driver's side of the Hyundai, police stated. The crash happened in a T-bone type manner. Martin was taken to HCA Florida Lawnwood Hospital in Fort Pierce with critical injuries. She later succumbed to her injuries.
The 17-year-old Honda driver was not hurt. The incident remains under investigation. Will Greenlee is a breaking news reporter for TC Palm. Follow Will on X at Off the Beat Tweet or reach him by phone at 772-267-7926. Email him at will.greenlee@tcpalm.com. Florida State Park to have prescribed burn July 31st. The Florida Department of Environmental Protection will be conducting a controlled burn July 31st at Savannah's Preserve State Park in Port St. Lucie, weather permitting. The burn is expected to cover 170 acres of mesic flatwoods north of Walton Road and west of Sandhill Crane Park at 2355 Southeast Scenic Park Drive, the St. Lucie County Sheriff's Office posted on Facebook. The post did not specify what time the burn will be. Decisions to set the prescribed burns are made daily after looking at the predicted fire weather forecast for the day and getting a burn authorization from the Florida Forest Service. The reason for prescribed burns is to mimic natural fire cycles that can restore healthy forests and natural communities, reduce undergrowth that accumulates, and decrease the potential for wildfires. The burned lands experience an increase in wildflowers and wildlife. Olivia Franklin is TC Palm's trending reporter. You can contact her at olivia.franklin@tcpalm.com, 317-627-8048 or follow her on X at @lib_5. Florida condo buildings evacuated in 2024 have somber homecoming. St. Lucie County residents were allowed to re-enter three condominium buildings earlier this month that were deemed structurally unsafe in 2024, but not every resident will be returning home. Eric Johnson, a former resident of condominium community Villa del Sol, is foreclosing his units and is filing for bankruptcy, he said, following sudden evacuations ordered August 2024. We fell behind on our mortgage payments, because we had to pay for a rental place, Johnson told TC Palm from his new home in Georgia. We weren't able to pay our mortgage and rental at the same time. Three beachfront buildings at Villa del Sol were forced to evacuate when a milestone inspection discovered substantial deterioration that threatened structural integrity. In total, five condo buildings were evacuated in Florida following milestone inspections, according to a recent report by the Office of Program Policy Analysis and Government Accountability. Villa del Sol's restoration continued July 30. The shimmering, tranquil Atlantic Ocean was in the background. Construction workers assembled metal scaffolding. Thousands of pounds of Sikakrete concrete mix bags with corrosion resistance, the company claimed, were stacked in the parking lot. A dumpster was filled to the brim with rubble and rusted rebar. Blue plastic covered some windows. Several front doors at Villa del Sol were still posted with bright red notices that warned, "Unsafe building. Do not occupy, and entry may result in injury or death." The notices were dated August 8, 2024. Most of our stuff is still in there, Johnson said. We got what we could. We had to evacuate. Various beach gear appeared to have been left behind on a stairway, possibly a 2-year time capsule, a boogie board, fishing poles, a beach umbrella. A child's pair of blue Crocs sandals with Pokemon gibbets appeared to have been left behind in a doorway. In 2024, a structural engineer conducting a milestone inspection for Villa del Sol videotaped rusted rebar and loose concrete chunks, which he was able to rip out with his bare hands. The buildings within St. Lucie County's jurisdiction were found to have significant damage to their foundations, said county spokesperson Eric Gill. Residents were allowed to re-enter earlier this month, Gill said. Milestone inspections discovered substantial structural deterioration in 2,535 condominium and cooperative buildings in Florida, according to the state report. Of those, 54 were deemed unsafe or uninhabitable, which included Villa del Solution. We ended up moving to Georgia about a year ago, Johnson said. There's a lot of heartbreak. Johnson misses the beach most of all, he said. I'm happy that everybody else is able to go back in, he said. Unfortunately, that wasn't the case for us. Jack Randall is TC Palm's economy and real estate reporter.
You can reach him at jack.randall@tcpalm.com. Martin Online: Florida DOE issues alert for continuing Lake Okeechobee toxic algae. People should avoid the toxic algae-laden air and water in a part of Lake Okeechobee that's in Martin County, which prompted a state water advisory July 31. The cyanobacteria, more commonly called blue-green algae, contain 3.8 parts per billion of the toxin microcystin in a July 28 sample taken west of Southwest Connors Highway, on the west side of the Port Myakka Dam. At 8 parts per billion, microcystin makes water too hazardous to touch, ingest, or inhale for people, pets and wildlife, according to the Environmental Protection Agency. Microcystin is harmful to people, pets and wildlife to touch, ingest, or inhale when the level is 8 parts per billion, according to the EPA. The toxic algae has been present since July 7, and DOE has issued weekly algal bloom advisories ever since. Lake O's level was less than 11 feet on July 31, so the Army Corps of Engineers is unlikely to discharge lake water into the St. Lucie Canal and River. The agency typically wants the lake level about 12 feet by June 1 to make room for heavy summer rains. The Florida Department of Environmental Protection collects water samples, which are analyzed at a laboratory, then publishes the results online at Protecting Florida Together or on DEP's Algal Bloom Dashboard. Algae is common in Florida's freshwater environments. But a bloom occurs when rapid growth of algae leads to an accumulation of individual cells that discolor water and often produce floating mats that emit unpleasant odors. Blooms can appear as various colored scum, foam, or paint on the water surface, but algae in the water may not always be visible. Some environmental factors that contribute to blooms are sunny days, warm water temperatures, still water conditions, and excess nutrients such as nitrogen and phosphorus from urban development must mostly agricultural farms. Blooms can appear year-round but are more frequent in summer and fall. The DOE advises residents and visitors to take these precautions. Tim O'Hara is TC Palm St. Lucie Watchdog, Environment and Fisheries Reporter. Contact him at tim.o'hara@tcpalm.com. Florida FWC orders county to repeal beach shark fishing rules. Florida cities and counties cannot make their own rules about people fishing for fish or sharks from the beach or shoreline, according to the Florida Fish and Wildlife Conservation Commission. Martin County is the only Treasure Coast county that has local rules. St. Lucie and Indian River follow FWC rules, with the former repealing 4 regulations in 2016 to align with the agency's regulations, according to FWC. The Martin County Commission discussed repealing its rules at a July 28 meeting, after FWC ordered the county attorney to do so. Commissioners postponed making a decision and will vote at a future meeting, after the county attorneys review the law and comments from commissioners and residents who opposed repealing the rules. Opponents said the rules were enacted to protect swimmers and surfers from being bitten or injured by fishing gear. The rules pertain to the county's Causeway Beach parks off the Indian River Lagoon and the 4 full-service guarded beaches parks off the ocean at Jensen, Stewart, Bathtub, and Hope Sound. If the rules are repealed, anglers on land and in watercraft would be allowed to. Among the opponents were beachgoers, Hutchinson Island Preservation Initiative Director Dottie Lancey, and 2 surfers who said they've been entangled in shark fishing line off the beach. Opponents said anglers use drones to drop chum offshore to attract sharks. The language in the Martin County rules is strong language that protects the citizens of Martin County and the people that swim along our beaches, said Robert Wolf. Imagine a family at Bathtub Beach inside the tub while a shark fisherman is chumming because your language is taken out. Leave it in there. Surfer Tom John agreed. You put chum in the water, you will have sharks, he warned. They are like stray cats. I am not afraid of sharks, but you will have shark attacks. Under Florida law, chumming on shore is illegal and punishable by a fine and a year in jail, Assistant County Attorney Melissa Petrick reminded the public and commissioners. Shark fishing also requires a state saltwater fishing license. Tim O'Hara is TC Palm St. Lucie Watchdog, Environment and Fisheries Reporter.
Contact him at tim.ohara@tcpalm.com. Florida man pleads guilty in targeted Microsoft pop-up cyber scam. Stewart. A Winter Garden man charged last year in connection with an internet pop-up scam that resulted in a Palm City woman losing $40,000 will serve 5 years in prison, a judge ordered July 29. Wai Kai Zhang, 44, a native of China, appeared in jail garb and handcuffs to plead guilty to a trio of felonies before Martin County Circuit Judge Elizabeth Metzger, assisted by a court interpreter speaking Mandarin. His sentence includes 10 years of probation and an order to pay $63,000 in restitution tied to criminal cases in Martin and Orange counties. Zhang was taken into custody in April 2025 at what was then named Palm Beach International Airport in West Palm Beach after Martin County Sheriff's deputies escorted him from New York City, where he was jailed in a separate case, court papers show. Zhang's arrest came after a Palm City woman in July 2024 contacted the sheriff's office to report she had been on her computer when she got a pop-up with a phone number to call, Sheriff John Budenchaik said at the time. Microsoft pop-up scams are malicious attempts to deceive users into believing that their Windows device or Microsoft product have encountered an urgent issue. The fake pop-up instructs a victim to call a hotline, where the purported Microsoft representative uses every tactic to extract the victim's data, login credentials, personal information, and even credit card details, investigators reported. The Palm City woman called the phone number and was told her computer and bank account were compromised. They kept her on the phone for an extended period of time and were able to convince her to withdraw $10,000, convert it into Bitcoin, and send it to them, Budenchaik said. The Bitcoin did not work, so the woman mailed the money to Zhang, who lived in Winter Garden, records show. The woman was then instructed to withdraw $30,000 that would be put in an investment account to keep it safe. Zhang was recorded on surveillance video going to her house to pick up the money. When he tried to obtain even more money, the woman noticed some red flags and called the sheriff's office. Once Martin County detectives discovered Zhang had left Florida and was in custody in New York City, they applied for a warrant to begin extradition proceedings. The Office of Statewide Prosecution filed charges against Zhang related to cyber fraud crimes alleged in Martin and Orange counties. He had been under investigation since April 2024 by the Office of Financial Regulation related to a pop-up scam that deprived an Orlando man of $23,000, records show. Cybercriminals behind Microsoft pop-up scams are often located overseas, but in this instance, one of the perpetrators was traced to Florida, state investigators noted. Zhang is part of a scam network, and his role in this fraud was to meet the victim to obtain his funds after he was deceived by other members of the criminal network. Throughout the scam, Zhang conspired with others and used the internet to further his scheme, court papers stated, charging him with scheme to defraud $50,000 or more, exploitation of a person 65 years of age or older, and conspiracy to commit grand theft over $20,000 but less than $100,000. On July 29 in court, Metzger asked Zhang a series of questions before she approved of the plea deal that in part requires he pay a minimum of $550 a month in restitution upon his release from prison. Mr. Zhang, are you entering into these pleas today because you are guilty? Metzger asked. Yes, replied Zhang, who said he had a green card when Metzger asked if he were a United States citizen. Do you understand that the adjudication and sentence on these charges by this court may, and most likely will, subject you to deportation proceedings? Metzger pressed. Yes, he said. After court, Zhang's attorney Paul Bernard said he wasn't sure if his client would face deportation while he's incarcerated or after his release from prison. We have to wait and see if he gets deported, Bernard said. He's not under any type of ICE hold that I'm aware of now. Meanwhile, Zhang is expected to be transferred to Marion County where he faces charges in a separate but similar case in Ocala, according to Senior Assistant Statewide Prosecutor John D. Paul. In that case,
Zhang is accused of being the pickup driver in a July 2024 pop-up scam that nearly lost a 74-year-old Ocala woman $500,000 in a scheme to convert cash to gold bars, records show. Federal agents swooped in and arrested Zhang driving to her home before she handed over 6 kilos of gold bars she had been duped into buying. St. Lucie County, Florida sheriff uses cyber scam awareness campaign to stop fraudsters. Martin County, visuals show Florida first responders training for active shooter scenario. He's pleaded not guilty to organized fraud, improper use of a two-way communications device and driving while license suspended or revoked. Melissa E. Holzman is a freelance reporter for TC Palm and Treasure Coast newspapers. Reach her at melissa.holzman@tcpalm.com. Real estate online Sarasota seeks endangered historic places for 2026. 6 to save the Sarasota Alliance for Historic Preservation is accepting nominations for its 7th annual, 6 to save. List until September 15. The public can nominate historic buildings and assets, archaeological sites, or cultural resources in the community that are at risk. Sports Online Dolphins first round pick Caden Proctor starting NFL career at guard Miami Gardens. It was a tough lesson to learn. But one rookies all over NFL training camps are experiencing right now. And better it happens the first week of practice than the first week of the regular season. On the final play of the Miami Dolphins' third practice, veteran defensive lineman Zach Seeler beat first-round pick Caden Proctor and had a clear shot at quarterback Malik Willis. The play was whistled dead at that point. Seeler's been doing this for a long time, the 12th overall pick said about the 9-year veteran and longest-tenured member of the Dolphins. It's good for me to go against him because I'm learning a lot. How to keep my head out in pass, protection, not give him my arm because he's really good at grabbing the arm and pulling himself through. I lost. I know that. I can accept that I'm going to lose some reps, but it's about how you learn from it. At 21, Proctor is learning a lot, including what has been a position change during his initiation into the NFL. After 3 years as a pillar at left tackle on the Alabama offensive line, the 6'7", 352-pounder is moving to left guard to start his professional career, despite all signs pointing to an eventual career at tackle. And the Dolphins are not budging on their stance that this is where he will work exclusively during camp and during the season, barring injuries or other circumstances that could force a move outside. He's going to start off with left guard and try to get good at one position, coach Jeff Hafley said. I think that's fair to him and it's the best thing. But then this from Hafley, ultimately, we need to do what's best for our team. What is best for this team is a man the size of small tank with unique athletic ability start learning on the job. Proctor can play guard early on to help with the transition, but he should be getting reps at both spots. After all, the Dolphins are starting this rebuild from the trenches on out, emphasizing physical play and toughness. And Proctor is one of those building blocks as much as anyone. Reps at tackle, even if only in practice, cannot hurt. You got to be able to play all five positions, Proctor says. That's what I'm trying to do right now, just focusing on where I'm at right now so if I move out to tackle I'll be ready for it. But now, it's guard, that's what I'm focused on. That's all he can say. And by all indications Proctor is taking advantage of the decision, learning how to play on the offensive line when everything's a little closer. I wasn't too scared to let somebody get their hands on me because if I had my power hand, my right hand, Proctor said about his time in college. Now it's like, hey, I got to get a strike off because everything's happening way quicker in there. The Dolphins will start the 2026 season with Patrick Paul, left, and Austin Jackson, right, at the tackles. The 6'7", 326-pound Paul is here to stay. Jackson, though, took a pay cut to remain in Miami, agreeing to a one-year $7 million deal. That likely means Jackson is in his final year with the Dolphins, and Proctor and Paul will be the foundational tackles while competing to see who protects the quarterback's blind side. Paul is as much a mentor to Proctor as anyone.
encouraging him every day, Paul said. He's definitely confident. He's big as ever. He's fast and he's a great football player. He's full speed. He's got it in him. Proctor may have gotten schooled by the vet on the final play of Friday's practice, but he's not backing down. He sees it as a challenge, not only to get better, no matter what position he is playing, but also help the Dolphins' defense improve. If I'm not doing my job, then nobody's going to get better, he said. I've got to push Sealer, too. Even though I'm 21 years old, I still have to push him, he has to get better, too. So I got to raise my level of play. These guys, they don't play around. They're fast, they're physical. With training camp in its infant stages, and with Proctor in his first training camp, this is not the last lesson he will learn. And no matter how many times it happens, the big man will keep his head up, never doubting his ability to play in this league. I've experienced this since I was 17 years old, he said. You let a bad play linger, it's going to keep going, and you're not going to have the success that you want. So it's kind of putting it behind you. Tom DeAngelo is a senior sports columnist and reporter for the Palm Beach Post. He can be reached at tdangelo@pbpost.com. Chicago White Sox at Tampa Bay Rays odds, picks and predictions. The Chicago White Sox, 57-51, and Tampa Bay Rays, 64-44, play the opener of a three-game series between first-place teams Friday in Tampa, Florida. First pitch from Tropicana Field is scheduled for 7:10 p.m. Eastern Time. Let's analyze MLB odds around the White Sox versus Rays odds and make our expert MLB picks and predictions for the best bets. Season series, Rays lead 3-0 the White Sox, who lead the AL Central, split a four-game set with the New York Yankees, winning the finale February 1 Thursday. Of Tristan Peters walked to force in the winning run in the 11th inning. The Sox managed just 6 hits in the win. The story of the series was how well the pitching held up. They allowed the Bombers to score just 9 runs in the final 3 games, which was a true test as the White Sox have October aspirations. The Rays, leaders of the AL East, took 2 of 3 from the Texas Rangers with a 3-2 winner Thursday to close out the series. DH Yandy Diaz went 2 for 4 as a catalyst atop the lineup. Tampa has won 8 of 10, which is saying something since 3B Junior Caminero is just 4 for 23 in his last 7 games. RHP Eric Fed vs RHP Nick Martinez Fed, 5-6, 4.25 ERA, makes his 12th start, 22nd appearance. He has a 1.40 whip, 3.3 BB/9 and 6.3 K/9 in 97 1/3 innings. Martinez, 10-2, 2.45 ERA, makes his 21st start. He has a 1.10 whip, 1.5 BB/9 and 5.1 K/9 in 117 1/3 innings. Provided by BetMGM Sportsbook, access USA Today Sports Scores and Sports Betting Odds Hub for a full list. 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For decades, BHQ has been helping players just like you win. 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Sign up today. Rays 3, White Sox 2. The Rays have failed to score more than 3 runs in 5 straight games, but they're 4-1 in the process. Both bullpens are middle of the pack, but Tampa has the starter advantage. Take the Rays, -145. Give me Eric Fed under 3.5 strikeouts, -155. Tampa is the toughest team to K at 7.20 K/game. Fed has only recorded more than 3 Ks in one of his last 7 starts. The White Sox are 6-4-0/U in their last 10, and the Rays are 3-7. Both teams have pitched well of late and strung together just enough runs to stay afloat. Go under 8, plus 100. 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
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Dolphins Practice Report, Day 3 Observations, Caleb Douglas Breakout Miami Gardens. The Miami Dolphins held training camp practice 3 at the Baptist Health Training Complex on Friday, July 31. Fans are welcome on Sunday, August 2. First-year coach Jeff Hafley is conducting more physical practices with more 11-on-11 drills and individual drills. First-year Dolphins quarterback Malik Willis back has been fine just okay in spring and summer practices open to Dolphins reporters. The Dolphins have 13 drafted rookies, including first-rounders Caden Proctor and Chris Johnson. Joe Shad is a journalist covering the Miami Dolphins and the NFL at the Palm Beach Post. You can reach him at jschad@pbpost.com and follow him on Instagram and on X at ChadJoe. Sign up for Joe's free weekly Dolphins Pulse newsletter. 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Takeaways from Miami Dolphins Day 3 of training camp and a sudden star Miami Gardens. The Miami Dolphins are getting closer to putting on their pads with their third practice in t-shirts and shorts on Friday, July 31. Miami is off Saturday and resumes training camp Sunday, the first day fans are allowed to watch practice. The next day will be first in pads in the Jeff Hafley era. Here are three takeaways from the third day of practice. In a camp in which the Dolphins are looking to develop wide receivers, rookie Caleb Douglas took a big step forward in the third practice. The third-round pick out of Texas Tech caught three balls, with one drop. On the first play of 11-on-11s, Douglas came back to the ball to make sure he caught it and not the defense. Malik Willis and Douglas hooked up for a back-shoulder completion on Willis' second pass and later Douglas made a nifty one-handed catch in the corner of the end zone. Whatever you think of Willis, one thing is certain, he is more a threat running the ball than Tua Tagovailoa was. Willis showed off that running ability twice in practice number 3, one ending with a touchdown up the middle. In 22 career games, 6 as a starter, Willis has rushed 74 times for 405 yards and 4 touchdowns. And that threat extends to the passing game. When you have the threat of a quarterback, you extend plays, safety Dante Trader said. Covering for 3 seconds is hard, so imagine covering for 6 seconds with Malik being able to run and gun it. The coaches are putting an emphasis on takeaways, which is not unusual, but we have seen it paying off early. Whether it's the product of sloppy offensive play or the defense stepping up, we have seen about 10 takeaways the first 3 days of practice, including an Alex Austin pick on a pass tight end Wilcock Merrick juggled in the third practice. When you're competitive near or in the right windows, you're going to get takeaways, Trader said. What you emphasize shows up and it's been showing up. Boston Red Sox at Los Angeles Dodgers odds, picks and predictions. The Boston Red Sox, 57-51, and Los Angeles Dodgers, 69-40, open a 3-game series Friday in Los Angeles, California. First pitch from Dodger Stadium is at 10:10 p.m. Eastern Time. Let's analyze MLB odds around the Red Sox versus Dodgers odds and make our expert MLB picks and predictions for the best bets. 2025 season series, Red Sox 1-2-1. The Red Sox are in third place in the AL East, trailing the division-leading Tampa Bay Rays by 7 games, but they currently hold the second wild card. They have won 20 of their last 23 games and won 3 of 4 on the road over the A's. They won the finale May 4 Thursday as R.F. Wiley Abreu and 1B Wilson Contreras each homered in the 8th inning to erase a 4-3 deficit and give S.P. Sonny Gray, 7 IP, 4 ER, 7 H, 2 BB, 5 K, his 13th win. Closer Aroldis Chapman struck out 2 in the 9th for his 26th save. The Dodgers have the best record in MLB and lead the NL West by 12 games. They are 8-4 since the All-Star break, and just took 2 of 3 games from the Seattle Mariners at home, winning the finale June 2 Thursday. S.P. Roki Sasaki struck out 7 and allowed 2 runs in 5 1/3 innings, D.H. Teoscar Hernandez homered and C. Dalton Rushing hit a 3-run shot.
LHP Ranger Suarez vs. RHP Edgardo Enriquez Suarez, 4-3, 3.02 ERA, makes his 19th start. He has a 1.15 whip, 2.5 BB/9 and 9.7 K/9 in 95/3 innings. Enriquez, 4-1, 2.79 ERA, is opening for the first time in 42 appearances. He has a 1.05 whip, 4.1 BB/9 and 9.0 K/9 in 42 innings. Provided by BetMGM Sportsbook, access USA Today Sports Scores and Sports Betting Odds Hub for a full list. Lines last updated at 10:19 a.m. Eastern Time. 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Sign up today. Red Sox 4, Dodgers 3. The Red Sox have been fantastic on the road this season. They are 32-22 in away games and are 12-1 in their last 13, although those games came against three teams at least 19 games under .500. But they have won Suarez's last three starts and five of his last six. The Dodgers have lost three of their last five series openers. With a rare bullpen game, this will give Boston a shot to take the first game. Bet Red Sox, plus 105. The Red Sox are 10-6 ATS as road underdogs, and the Dodgers are 17-33 ATS as home favorites, per TeamRankings.com. Boston's last 31 covers have been outright wins. But expecting the Red Sox to win outright, it is better to take the plus odds on the ML than the minus 200 odds to simply cover. Pass. Six of Boston's last eight games have stayed below nine total runs. Five of the Dodgers' last eight games have had totals of eight or less. The Sox are 45-60/U, and the Dodgers are 50-59/U. Bet under 8.5, minus 102. For more sports betting picks and tips, check out sportsbookwire.com and BetFTW. 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San Francisco Giants at San Diego Padres odds, picks and predictions. The San Francisco Giants, 47-62, and San Diego Padres, 55-54, play the second game Friday of a four-game series in San Diego, California. The first pitch from Petco Park is slated for 9:45 p.m. Eastern Time, Apple TV. Let's analyze MLB odds around the Giants versus Padres odds and make our expert MLB picks and predictions for the best bets. Season series, Giants lead 4-3. San Francisco clocked a wire-to-wire 4-1 victory in Thursday's series opener at Petco Park. The triumph snapped a five-game road losing streak. See Daniel Susick hit a two-run homer and had three RBIs to provide the offense for SP Robbie Ray, 6 IP, 1 ER, 4 H, 1 BB, 6 K, who improved to 10-6. Thursday's loss snapped a five-game winning streak for San Diego. Despite the setback, the Padres continued a stretch of solid pitching. They own a 3.38 ERA since July 19. LHP Carson Wisenhunt vs. RHP Bradley Rodriguez. Wisenhunt, 2-1, 4.60 ERA, is making his fourth start this season and ninth career start. The rookie has a 1.40 whip, 1.7 BB/9 and 7.6 K/9 in 15 2/3 innings. Rodriguez, 2-2, 2.33 ERA, is making his fourth start and 45th appearance. He has a 1.17 whip, 3.1 BB/9 and 9.1 K/9 through 46 1/3 innings. Provided by FanDuel Sportsbook, access USA Today Sports Scores and Sports Betting Odds Hub for a full list. 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Sign up today. Giants 5,
Padres 4 San Francisco is 3-1 over its last 4 games and 5-2 across its last 7. Wisenhunt has been decent this season in the pitching suppressant Pacific Coast League. The 25-year-old Portsider figures to be underrated by a 4.85 ERA through 8 career MLB outings. And overall, San Francisco fits as a potential green light for a lot of nights in the second half. The Giants have underperformed their scoring averages,

0: 07 era over the last 30 days. Giants, plus 124, is the leverage side of this one. No interest, pass. The starting mound matchup leaves much to be desired from a quality standpoint, and both bullpens have struggled of late. In advanced expected versus actual run production, and runs allowed, metrics for both sides.
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0: 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Obituaries: Alfred Geary. Fred Ames Geary, born on June 23, 1927, in Vinyl Haven, Maine, passed away peacefully on July 17, 2026, in Vero Beach, Florida, at the age of 99. He was the son of Fred E. Geary and Sadie Ames. Fred proudly served his country in both the United States Army from 1945 to 1947 in Japan and the United States Air Force from 1948 to 1955 in the United Kingdom. His dedication to service exemplified his commitment to duty and honor. After his military career, Fred pursued higher education and earned a Ph.D. in education administration from the University of Connecticut in 1974. He dedicated his professional life to education, serving as an assistant principal in Connecticut, where he worked tirelessly to support students and educators alike. In his later years, Fred resided in Sebastian and Vero Beach, Florida, where he spent the last three decades of his life. He was a devoted father to Karen J. Ferguson and Greg F. Geary and a proud grandfather to Kristen Marie Ferguson and Molly Kathleen Ferguson. Fred's life was marked by service, education, and love for family and animals. His legacy will live on through those who knew him and loved him. Posted online on August 1, 2026, published in Treasure Coast. Maureen A. Govoni, 74, passed away July 30, 2026. Arrangements provided by All County Funeral Home and AMP, Crematory, Stuart, Florida. Posted online on August 1, 2026, published in Treasure Coast. Alan Tapper. Dr. Alan James Tapper, 87, of Pittsburgh, Baltimore, and Stuart, passed peacefully July 23, 26. He is survived by his wife Judith Waller, of 66 years, son Drive S. Scott, Liz Tapper of Stuart, daughter Amy Tapper and son-in-law Adam Israel of NYC, grandchildren Alexander, Elise Tapper, Katie Tapper, Sasha Israel, Nikki Israel, and great-grandsons Wesley Irvin Tapper and Brooks Liam Tapper. He was a beloved visionary obstetrician, talented artist, and gregarious friend maker. He may be the only dual citizen of Pittsburgh and Baltimore loved by Steelers and Ravens fans alike. To learn more about Alan, you may view the service from Sunday, July 26, 2026, from Sol Levinson and Brothers website or at https://vimeo.com/12127088994503fc02?? 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

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Hugh Robert Beath. Hugh Robert Beath, 94, of Kennebunk, ME, and formerly of Vero Beach, Florida, passed away peacefully on July 21, 2026, while surrounded by his family. Hugh was born July 28, 1931, in LaGrange, Illinois, formerly Lyons Township, to Charles Philip Beath and Marion Kate Tredgold of Port Huron, MI. Hugh attended Lyons Township High School, and like his older brothers, Charles Philip and Douglas Blake, who predeceased him, was a gifted athlete playing varsity football, basketball, and golf. He attended the University of Michigan before entering the Army and serving in Germany. He graduated from the University of Illinois, where he was a member of Alpha Delta Phi fraternity. Hugh married Nancy Lee Davies on August 21, 1956. They would have celebrated their 70th wedding anniversary this year. Family was everything to Hugh, who is survived by his wife Nancy and their three children, Douglas, Lori, of Kennebunk, ME, Stuart, Laura, of St. Louis, Missouri, and Sally, the late Michael, Burke of Vero Beach, Florida. He has nine grandchildren, Stuart, Kat, Matt, Carissa, Ben, Allie, Annie, Sid, Haley, Jacob, William, Nicole, Claire, Mark, Cammy, Andrew, and nine great-grandchildren. He is also survived by his niece and nephews, Barbara, Tom, Peter, and Philip. Friends were also a huge part of Hugh and Nancy's life. In addition to lifelong friends from LaGrange, Illinois and Rye, New York, Hugh and Nancy were also blessed with dear friends from Vero Beach, Florida and Kennebunk, ME. Hugh started his business career at the investment banking and brokerage firm Hornblower and AMP, Weeks in Chicago. Hugh and Nancy then moved to Rye, New York, when Hugh went to work for Lehman Brothers, where he would become a partner and oversee global retail brokerage operations. Hugh then had executive roles at Hubline Incorporated and John Blair and AMP, Co. His final role was chairman and CEO of ADVO Systems. In 1992, Hugh retired and moved with Nancy to Stewart, Florida. In 1998, they moved to Vero Beach, Florida. Hugh and Nancy spent their summers in Kennebunk, ME, where Hugh enjoyed many of his days playing golf at his beloved Webhannet Golf Club. Hugh shot his age or better on numerous occasions, the last time at age 90 when he carded an 83 at Webhannet. For any memorials, please consider making a donation to the Webhannet Charitable Foundation or a charity of your choice. To share a memory or leave a message of condolence, please visit Hugh's Book of Memories page at www.bibberfuneral.com. Arrangements are in the care of Bibber Memorial Chapel, 67 Summer Street, Kennebunk, Maine. Posted online on July 28, 2026. Published in Treasure Coast. James Jimmy Douglas Brooks, 83, passed away July 29, 2026. 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Posted online on July 31, 2026. Published in Treasure Coast. Joanne Willick. Joanne Adelaide Rodriguez Willick passed away on July 18, 2026, in Stewart, Florida, after a long battle with cancer. She was 68 years old. Born on October 11, 1957, in New York, New York, Joanne was the fourth child of Harold and Joan Rodriguez. She grew up in Greenwich, Connecticut, where she attended the Convent of the Sacred Heart. As a youth, Joanne was an award-winning golfer, and the game remained a lifelong passion she continued playing for most of her life. She went on to graduate from Rollins College in Winter Park, Florida. Joanne channeled her energy and drive into entrepreneurship, owning and operating Healthfully Yours,
a successful health foods business in Stuart, Florida. She is survived by her beloved husband, Manfred Willick, their cherished dog, Lucky, and her four siblings, Pamela Sturrett, Lee Schneider, Harold Rodriguez, and Nancy Rodriguez. Joanne will be remembered for her spirit, her love of golf, and her dedication to healthy living, a passion she turned into her life's work. A celebration of life will be held at a later date. For those who wish to honor Joanne's memory, the family welcomes consideration of a memorial donation to First Tee, Treasure Coast, First Tee Florida Gold Coast.org/treasure-coast, or the Treasure Coast Hospice Foundation, treasurehealth.org/9/foundation. Posted online on July 26, 2026, published in Treasure Coast. John Charles Russo, 90, passed away July 21, 2026. 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Posted online on July 22, 2026, published in Treasure Coast. Julia Wrights. Julia C. Julie Wrights died on Saturday, July 4, 2026, at the Tidewell Hospice House in Arcadia, Florida. She was 72 years old. Born and raised in Fort Pierce, during her teen years she worked as a fashion model, appearing in local TV commercials for Sears. She attended local schools and earned her cosmetology certification from Indian River Community College. Julie was a popular cosmetologist in Stuart before relocating to Arcadia in 2004, where she continued her career. She was predeceased by her parents, Charles and Lucille Wrights, younger sister, Catherine Browning, and her husband, Dennis Walton. Julie is survived by her partner, Chuck Ivester of Arcadia, her sister, Roberta Murray, Michael, of Jensen Beach, her brother-in-law, Brett Browning Sr. of North Hutchinson Island, her niece, Aubrey McGinn, Matthew, of Jensen Beach, her nephews, Dylan Murray, Kristen, of Fort Pierce, and Brett Browning Jr. of Fort Pierce, as well as great-nephews Shayla Murray and Milo McGinn and great-niece Presley Murray. Julie was a gracious hostess who loved a good party and lived life to the fullest. She was loved and will be deeply missed. Posted online on July 29, 2026, published in Treasure Coast. Conrad John Bobinski, Jr. 86, passed away July 16, 2026. 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Services on July 31, 10 a.m. at Tallahassee National Cemetery. Posted online on July 25, 2026, published in Treasure Coast. Lee Hoppe. Dr. Lee Hoppe passed away on July 22, 2026, at the age of 79 at her home in Santa Fe, New Mexico, from metastatic melanoma. After retiring from Vero Beach, Florida, she chose Santa Fe as her home and returned to the high desert she had long loved. Throughout her years in women's health care in both New Mexico and Florida, she built many close and lasting relationships with friends, colleagues, and patients. Service was an important part of Lee's life. She provided medical care in Haiti and Honduras, and Save the Chimps in Florida also benefited from her gynecology consultancy. Those who knew her appreciated her humor, her adventurous spirit, and the energy with which she embraced life. Dr. Hoppe earned both her Ph.D. and M.D. from the University of Nebraska College of Medicine and completed her residency in obstetrics and gynecology in Albuquerque, New Mexico. Her years in New Mexico shaped a lifelong love of the Southwest, which drew her back after she left Florida. Her love of world travel continued into retirement, and she shared many adventures with both old and new friends. Lee made friends wherever she went and found joy in communities of golfers, skiers, bridge players, book club members, and supporters of local nonprofit organizations. For 20 years, she flew her Crissan Eagle airplane and was delighted by the excitement it brought. She also loved hiking the beautiful New Mexico trails with friends and her beloved dog, Tipper. Dr. Hoppe often said that she loved going to work every day, yet she was also ready to begin a new journey in retirement. During those years, she fostered puppies and kittens and volunteered at the Santa Fe Humane Society. Her last wishes were honored through New Mexico's medical aid in dying provision.
Her ashes were placed in a conch shell and left in a private spot atop a mountain near Santa Fe. In death, as in life, the winds carried her far and wide toward the many places she still longed to go. Posted online on July 29, 2026. Published in Treasure Coast. Lisa Auten. Lisa Elaine Auten passed away July 28, 2026. She was born May 2, 1965 in Vero Beach, Florida to R.D. Auten and Gail Bentley, both from Boone, N.C. She is survived by her children. Her daughter Michelle Meeks of Vero Beach, FL and her son Adam J. Roll of Louisville, KY. A private family service will be held at a later date. Posted online on July 29, 2026. Published in Treasure Coast. Mark Montgomery. Mark R. Montgomery, age 77, passed away peacefully after a brief decline in health on Friday, July 17, 2026, at the Elizabeth House in Flat Rock, North Carolina. Born on August 16, 1948, in Martin County, Florida, Mark was the son of the late Lavere Montgomery and Betty Ann Balthrop Montgomery. In addition to his parents, Mark was preceded in death by his sister, Jen Montgomery. Mark attended St. Lucie County Schools, graduating in 1966 from Dan McCarty High School. He attended IRCC and transferred to the University of Georgia, completing his bachelor's degree in real estate. There he met and married the love of his life, Dee Gibson. Upon graduation, they moved to Fort Pierce, where they lived for 39 years. Mark and Dee have called Lake Lure, North Carolina home since 2020. A lifelong businessman, Mark was the owner and broker of Montgomery Realty in Fort Pierce, Florida, where he specialized in the selling of agricultural and commercial properties in and around St. Lucie County, Florida. Mark's expertise was in groves and ranch land covering the Treasure Coast. He took great pride in his work and the relationships he cultivated along the way. For over 30 years, Mark was the administrator for the FDNA Montgomery Project. He helped new members navigate their DNA stories, helping them discover Montgomery family connections and relationships. Mark researched his own family's ancestry for years, hoping to break down the genealogical brick walls to further understand his family tree. Some of Mark's favorite pastimes were spent with his family diving and fishing on the Indian River. As a teenager, he loved to surf, and his surfboard was one of the biggest, around at 11 feet long. He also enjoyed taking his family to their ancestral home place in Natchez, Mississippi. As often as possible, Mark, Dee, and Eric would retreat to Natchez, enjoying the property's ridges, ravines, and creeks. He loved to work the bulldozer and tractor, whether it was cutting hay or piling up logs. The family also spent innumerable hours four-wheeling in the creeks and riding on the high ridges of the Montgomery home place. Mark was happiest spending time with his family at home in Fort Pierce, Florida, and later in Lake Lure, North Carolina. He lovingly supported his wife Dee's stained glass projects by helping her with framing and installation. A faithful Christian, Mark was a devoted member of Fairfield Mountains Chapel in Lake Lure. He took great joy in being part of the church family and could be found serving wherever he was needed most. Those left to cherish his memory include his wife of 55 years, Margaret Dee Gibson Montgomery, his son, Eric Scott Montgomery, and wife, Renee, of Orlando, Florida, and his beloved granddaughter, Mandy Bell Montgomery. Mark felt the love of family from Dee's siblings, Paige, Jim, and Jeannie, and they considered him a brother in every way. A memorial service to celebrate Mark's life will be held on Thursday, July 23, 2026, at 11 a.m. at Fairfield Mountains Chapel, with Pastor Kevin Anderson officiating. Following the service, the family will gather with friends during a reception in the chapel's fellowship hall. Mark was a devoted husband, loving father, and proud grandfather. He treasured time spent with his family and friends, and while he will be dearly missed, his memory will forever be in the hearts of those who love him. Posted online on July 19, 2026. Published in Treasure Coast. Michael Jason Vines, 54, passed away July 22, 2026. 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Posted online on July 24,
2026 published in Treasure Coast. Nancy Lou Sailor. Nancy Sailor passed away peacefully on July 19, 2026. A devoted wife, mother, grandmother, great-grandmother, and great-great-grandmother, she was one of Martin County's most beloved community leaders. Nancy's greatest joy was always her family. She is survived by her husband of 71 years, Jack, 3 children, 6 grandchildren, 12 great-grandchildren, and 1 great-great-grandchild. Perhaps Nancy's greatest professional legacy was beautifying and serving her community and the creation and nurturing of the Chamber's Leadership Martin County program. Under her guidance, nearly 700 graduates completed the program, and to those graduates, Nancy was far more than a program director, she was simply mom. Those wishing to view the full obituary and share a message/memory are invited to go to Nancy's memorial page on the Forest Hills Funeral Home website, www.ForestHillsPalmCityFlorida.com. Posted online on July 23, 2026. Published in Treasure Coast. Sam Evans. John Samuel Evans passed away peacefully on July 17, 2026 with his wife Kathy and daughters Kathy Jean and Annie Lou at his side. Sam was born in Norfolk, Virginia on March 23, 1939 to Captain Gilbert Russell Evans and Myrtle Evans, née Tuttle. As a U.S. Coast Guard family, Sam, his brother Russell, and parents moved every few years, but they always found time in Norfolk during holiday seasons, summers, and his father's deployments. An old-fashioned Southern gentleman, Sam was very proud of his family's Southern heritage from the tidewaters of Virginia and coastal North Carolina. He finished his last 2 years of high school in Norfolk and then was accepted into the U.S. Coast Guard Academy in New London Court, where he spent a total of 3 years. He finished college obtaining an engineering degree at Fairleigh Dickinson University in New Jersey, where he met the love of his life, Kathy. They married and have 2 wonderful daughters who have both provided them with a great deal of help in their senior years. Upon graduation, Sam started his career as an engineer for Pratt & Whitney Aircraft, then Ford Motor Company, and later a senior project engineer at Ethicon, a Johnson & Johnson company. He began his construction business, first doing home improvements, roofing, and siding, and eventually building vacation homes in Saw Creek Estates in the Pocono Mountains.

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1: Hello, everyone. My name is Bruce, and I'll be reading news from the New York Times for Friday, July 31st. Trump threatens to withdraw Blanche as Attorney General, dealing blow to nomination. President Trump's threat followed a day of fruitless negotiations with two Republican holdouts, Senators John Cornyn and Tom Tillis. By Glenn Thrush, Michael Gold, and Carl Hulse. Todd Blanche's nomination to become Attorney General suffered a serious blow on Thursday when President Trump threatened to withdraw Mr. Blanche's name rather than place limits on a tax immunity deal that would benefit himself and his family, as demanded by two Republican senators. Mr. Trump's threat, posted on social media, followed 24 hours of frenetic and fruitless negotiations among Mr. Blanche, the White House, and the two senators, John Cornyn of Texas and Tom Tillis of North Carolina, who are not returning to Congress next year. I have no objection to temporarily withdrawing Todd's name if they do not do the right thing, and putting him back after Cornyn and Tillis are out of office, Mr. Trump wrote, in a fight that has exposed the limits of his power over Congress. That set off a late-day scramble to rescue Mr. Blanche's nomination and the semblance of intra-party, inter-branch comedy. Mr. Tillis and Mr. Cornyn met privately with Mr. Blanche Thursday afternoon in the offices of the National Republican Senatorial Committee near the Capitol. It was not immediately clear if they broke the impasse. Mr. Cornyn and Mr. Tillis object to a deal negotiated by Mr. Blanche and Mr. Trump's personal lawyers to resolve a lawsuit the president had filed against the IRS. The deal gave Mr. Trump, his family, and his businesses broad immunity against IRS audits, potentially saving them at least $100 million in penalties. Democrats and even some Republican lawmakers criticized the deal as a giveaway to the Trump family. The two senators want to narrow the deal in order to advance Mr. Blanche's nomination, demanding that he put in writing what he acknowledged at his confirmation hearing, that the provision applies to only Mr. Trump, two of his sons, and the Trump Organization, and that it would be limited to audits of past tax returns. But the administration so far has refused. Mr. Blanche cannot afford a single Republican defection on the Senate Judiciary Committee if he hopes to advance his confirmation to the Senate floor. The opposition of Mr. Cornyn and Mr. Tillis leaves him too short, forcing the committee to scrap its scheduled vote on Thursday. Mr. Trump would have ways to allow Mr. Blanche, the president's former top defense lawyer, to effectively remain as acting attorney general indefinitely. But the fact that some Republicans, emboldened by Mr. Trump's declining popularity and alarmed by his lack of concern for their own political fortunes, even temporarily derailed a flagship nominee, raised questions about Mr. Trump's capacity to sustain the dominance over congressional Republicans that has allowed him to exert unmediated control over the department. Mr. Trump's threat is unusual in at least two respects. First, there is no guarantee that Republicans will maintain their commanding majority in the upper chamber or be more willing to accede to his demands after the midterms. Second, pulling Mr. Blanche's nomination, even temporarily, would demonstrate Mr. Trump's willingness to advance his personal interests over the institutional stability embodied by a Senate-confirmed attorney general. The tax deal, tacked onto a Blanche-backed plan to create a $1.8 billion fund to compensate people who said they were victims of unfair prosecution by the government, pushed Senate Republicans to the brink. The fund raised the possibility of the government making gigantic payments to the people who stormed the Capitol on January 6th and forced Mr. Blanche to declare it was dead, even as he declined to put that commitment in writing. But he gave no ground on the tax immunity deal. At a closed-door meeting in May, several Republican senators browbeat Mr. Blanche for signing off on a wide-ranging agreement they saw as a vast conflict of interest that would be perceived by voters as an effort to line the pockets of Mr. Trump, his family, and his political allies. Mr. Trump, nevertheless, cast the objections as personal vendetta against him. He accused Mr. Cornyn and Mr. Tillis of a sour grapes revolt aimed at punishing him for withholding his kingmaker endorsement in their contested Republican primaries. Mr. Tillis decided not to seek another term after repeated public attacks from the president, while Mr. Cornyn lost his re-election bid to a challenger backed by Mr. Trump. John Cornyn of Texas and Tom Tillis of North Carolina, both of whom I refuse to endorse and whose political careers have been ended by my action, are refusing to vote for this great nominee who will remain in any event as acting, the president wrote on Truth Social. Mr. Cornyn quickly pushed back, suggesting that he and Mr. Tillis represented a much larger group of Senate Republicans who had reservations about the implications of the tax deal, but could not incur the political risk to publicly oppose the White House that their status afforded them. There are more than just two people who have reservations about the weaponization fund and about the scope of the settlement decree, Mr. Cornyn said. And, you know, after the midterms, who knows who's going to be the next United States Senator from North Carolina or Texas? This is not popular, Mr. Tillis said at the Capitol. The president's not winning on this issue. It is killing some of our candidates because they can't explain it. And now it looks like they weren't being honest when they said it was inoperative. Before Mr. Trump's social media post, Mr. Cornyn told reporters that he believed higher-ups at the White House were blocking efforts to reach a deal to modify the settlement in Mr. Trump's lawsuit against the IRS. Mr. Cornyn said he had sent a proposal to the Justice Department that included limits on the provision in the settlement protecting Mr. Trump from IRS audits, a guarantee he said he needed before voting to advance Mr. Blanchard's confirmation. I thought we were pretty close to landing the plane last night, Mr. Cornyn said, but this morning there's been some more complications. Doubling down on his critique of the White House, Mr. Cornyn said pulling Mr. Blanchard's nomination would not resolve the president's problems over the Senate confirmation. I think the DOJ needs a Senate-confirmed attorney general, he said, and Todd Blanchard is probably about as good as we're going to get. Senator John Kennedy, a Louisiana Republican who serves on the Judiciary Committee, said on Thursday that he was not surprised that the president said he may temporarily pull Mr. Blanchard's nomination. Obviously, the White House did not want to comply with what Cornyn and Tillis wanted, he said. The tax provision signed by Mr. Blanch and dated May 19th appeared to be twofold. It ordered the IRS to drop any criminal investigations or audits of Mr. Trump, his family, and their businesses, as well as any affiliated individuals. It also told the agency to not start any new investigations into tax returns they had already filed. Mr. Cornyn wants Mr. Blanch, in writing, to limit who receives protection. Only Mr. Trump, two of his sons, and the Trump Organization should be subject to the order, Mr. Cornyn has said. That would mean that other members of Mr. Trump's family, beyond Don Jr. and Eric Trump, as well as other companies they work with, would no longer be potentially covered by Mr. Blanch's order. Mr. Cornyn also wants Mr. Blanch to clarify that the IRS must abandon only audits of past tax returns, meaning that Mr. Trump could still be audited in the future, and state that the IRS is the only agency bound by the order. During his confirmation hearing this month, Mr. Blanch, under questioning by Mr. Cornyn, verbally conceded all three points, but so far he has been unwilling to reflect that in writing. Even with Mr. Cornyn's requested changes, the audit protection for Mr. Trump would still be an unprecedented gift to a sitting president, effectively exempting him from the legal requirement for all Americans to comply with the nation's tax laws or face IRS scrutiny. Mr. Trump and his family members have aggressively avoided taxes for years, repeatedly facing IRS audits as a result. Just one known dispute with the agency, which is still going on before Mr. Blanch's order, could have cost Mr. Trump more than $100 million if the IRS prevailed. Uninsured patients rise sharply, hospitals report, citing Obamacare cuts. More people who lost coverage after congressional Republicans ended enhanced federal subsidies are now seeking care in emergency rooms and unable to to pay bills. By Reed Abelson. More and more uninsured patients are showing up in hospital emergency rooms and clinics, having lost their coverage under the Affordable Care Act. Executives running some of the biggest hospital systems, including large for-profit chains spanning many states, expressed concern over the unexpectedly sharp rise in uninsured patients and the costs associated with treating them. And many executives said that the hospitals were also reporting more unpaid medical bills and providing more in the way of charity care. Some hospital systems also found that patients were foregoing or postponing lucrative elective surgeries like knee replacements in recent months. The significant increase in uninsured patients, about 20% in some cases, was disclosed in earnings reports in the past week and interviews with nonprofit hospital groups. Major hospital officials expressed growing unease over lost revenues amounting to hundreds of millions of dollars across the country's vast health systems. Some executives attributed the diminishing numbers to the decision by congressional Republicans to end the more generous subsidies or tax credits that were initially put in place during the COVID pandemic and helped many people pay their monthly insurance premiums. While the vast majority of people enrolled in an ACA plan this year still receive a federal subsidy, the federal assistance is less generous. People are paying significantly more for a plan in 2026 on average, and anyone making more than four times the federal poverty level, $62,600 for an individual, no longer qualified for help. Since the beginning of the year, enrollment in Obamacare has dropped by about 3 million, or 13%, according to the latest government figures. Insurance companies expect even more people to drop their ACA plans. The Trump administration has described the falloff largely as a result of its crackdown on fraud. But many people covered by Obamacare said they were struggling to afford the monthly costs, according to a survey by KFF, a health research group. The rise in unpaid bills underscores the difficult financial strains facing many families. What that tells me is that there are patients who are completely unable to pay, said Laura Kaiser, the chief executive of SSM Health, a nonprofit Catholic hospital group, who is expected to become chairwoman of the American Hospital Association, an industry trade group, in 2028. We're really crushing people who are desperately trying to pay their bills. The hospitals are absorbing that, and we can't, she said. Americans have repeatedly cited the rising costs of health care as a top concern in public opinion polls. During this midterm election year, with the economy and affordability important issues for voters. But relief from higher insurance and medical expenses is not about to arrive anytime soon. Roughly 30 million adults and children in the United States are uninsured. And to offset the losses, experts predict that hospitals will raise prices for those enrolled in plans, including policies offered by employers. Increases in both premiums and deductibles have affected Americans covered by private plans as well. Many individuals have been forced to seek out cheaper plans with high deductibles, which require patients to pay thousands of dollars in medical bills before their insurance kicks in. In an earnings call with analysts last Friday, executives at HCA Healthcare, the nation's largest for-profit hospital chain, said patients who were previously enrolled under the Affordable Care Act appeared unable to find other sources of coverage, but still needed emergency care from a hospital. They had migrated almost one for one to uninsured, Sam Hazen, the chief executive of HCA, said. The American company, which operates 190 hospitals in 19 states and Britain, said the impact was greatest at its hospitals in Florida and Texas, as well as South Carolina and Georgia. Company officials warned investors that the most likely result would be about roughly $1 billion less in operating profits this year. At Community Health Systems, another for-profit chain that reported its 6 month result last week, the visits by patients who did not use insurance to pay for medical care rose 20% compared with last year. In addition, an executive pointed to a drop in patients enrolled in Medicaid, the federal state program for the poor. Some appeared to have difficulty signing up, while others chose not to enroll, he said. Centene, the for-profit health insurance that specializes in government programs, told investors on Tuesday that its Medicaid enrollment was declining more than expected, even before the looming changes from the One Big Beautiful Bill Act. Millions of people on Medicaid are expected to lose coverage in the coming years. Hospital executives also said there were signs that people were putting off care, like deferring joint replacements or skipping testing for a heart condition. As gas prices go up, that has a pretty significant impact on disposable income for those households, and health care seems to be one of the first things that people will delay, or at least attempt to delay, if they can, Kevin Hammonds, the chief executive of Community Health Systems, told analysts. Officials at Tenet Healthcare, another for-profit hospital group, said its experience was similar to that of HCA, in which some patients who had Obamacare coverage were now without any. The company is roughly seeing a pretty consistent conversion from exchange patient volume into uninsured on a pretty much one-to-one basis, Tenet's chief financial officer, Sun Park, said on the earnings call last week. Executives at nonprofit hospitals are seeing the same patterns. At SSM Health, there has been a significant jump in the number of people who have not paid their medical bills, according to Ms. Kaiser, the chief executive. The number of uninsured patients increased almost 21% from last year, and bad debt, patient medical bills that a hospital has been unable to collect over time, is up almost 37%, which includes people with insurance whose plans leave them with sizable out-of-pocket costs. The speed with which hospitals are experiencing the fallout from lower ACA enrollment is worrisome, said Jeff Wurzburg, a health care lawyer at Norton Rose Fulbright. The big hospital groups are the tip of the spear, with the impact very likely to be visible at smaller systems next. Under federal law, hospitals are required to care for people with medical emergencies regardless of their ability to pay. We're all going to end up paying more as hospitals take on more uncompensated care and bad debt, Mr. Wurzburg said. While the fallout from the lapse in enhanced subsidies varies from hospital to hospital, industry surveys suggest these recent reports are not unusual. When we look at this data, we've been seeing rising bad debt and charity care, said Eric Swanson, a managing director at Kaufman Hall, a consulting firm that publishes a monthly report on hospital finances. In May, uncompensated care as a percentage of revenues was 21% higher than it was 3 years ago. The hospitals most vulnerable to the falloff in enrollment in government programs like the Affordable Care Act and Medicaid are smaller rural hospitals and safety net hospitals that treat a large share of people without insurance. Because of these types of hospitals make so little profit, every little weight on the scale brings additional challenges, said Dwayne Fitch, who advises hospitals for Plante Moran, a consulting firm. Few industry experts predicted a surge in the number of closed hospitals, but many said hospitals were starting to shutter individual clinics and cut services like maternal care and behavioral health services. Some hospitals will cut back on big projects and defer maintenance on their facilities. We have seen systems quietly closing services, said Dan Steingart, who oversees Moody's ratings coverage of nonprofit hospitals. The facilities are not making announcements, he said, but cutting services to reduce costs. Banner Health, a nonprofit system based in Arizona that operates nearly three dozen hospitals, said more than a quarter of the uninsured patients it had recently treated had coverage last year. Hospitals will face even more unpaid bills as the changes to Medicaid are expected to go into effect next year, said Amy Perry, the chief executive of Banner. Hospital systems like hers are looking at where they can save money, including closing facilities, which may mean patients would have to travel farther for care. We're doing that in every market in our portfolio, Ms. Perry said. What is going on now is a slow burn, Ms. Perry said. But she warned that the impact would be greater as more people lost their insurance coverage in the coming years and hospitals took more drastic steps to cut costs. We see this about to happen, she said. We're basically saying, please don't touch the stove. Trying to make a buck off a data center, one six-pack at a time. What do you do when a $25 billion complex is under construction nearby. One couple in Abilene had an idea. By Juliet McCurr. It was quitting time at the giant construction site, sending the afternoon rush down a crumbling two-lane country road toward a new convenience store called the Elmdale Outpost. Dust-covered pickup trucks from near and far, Louisiana, North Carolina, Mexico, pulled into its parking lot, and weary workers walked through the door, their boots leaving a trail of dirt inside. The tiny Swiss Army knife of a shop carries anything the workers might need. Toothpaste and toilet paper, sweet potatoes and spicy hot snacks, and beer. At every turn, ice-cold beer. An entire separate room of floor-to-ceiling beer. More than 60 brands, including a dozen varieties of Michelada alone. The store's primary appeal, though, is its proximity to the construction site 6 miles away, or, more precisely, its proximity to the sprawling new 148-acre RV park next door, built to serve thousands of temporary laborers. An armada of those workers, pipe fitters, HVAC technicians, iron workers, and more, has come to this rural area at the northeast edge of Abilene, Texas, to build the $25 billion Frontier Data Center Complex, part of the half-trillion-dollar Stargate project that President Trump promoted last year as the largest AI infrastructure project in history. The flagship Stargate Data Center campus is also under construction on the other side of town. "Y'all opened up a good spot right here," a foundation contractor from Colorado told the store owner, Sam Holt Jr., while buying a six-pack of Dos Equis. After a 10-hour day in the Texas sun, he said, he couldn't resist the red sign painted on the store's corrugated tin roof. Beer. "Yep, we're just trying to serve our new neighbors," Holt replied. Late last year, neighbors meant a handful of families living on open farmland. Now, it means a deluge of strangers who live in one of the biggest RV parks in the country, with 2,300 narrow gravel parking spots lined up like endless rows of piano keys. "Everything around here's changed overnight," Holt said to another customer, this one an electrician from a South Texas border town who had stopped in for 2 bags of Flamin' Hot Doritos, a bottle of Mexican spice tagine to sprinkle into his beer, and a 12-pack of Michelob Ultra. "We're here for the money while it lasts," said the man, who said he has his first child on the way and was drawn to the data center site for its big paychecks. Holt, 48, is making the best of the situation. Several months ago, his store was a two-bedroom house, his father's house. It was, as his father had described it, his place among the wheat fields. After retiring from his luxury sedan service in Dallas, Sam Holt Sr. moved in 2015 to the little yellow house on a sliver of an acre on Elmdale Road North. He lived alone. A Vietnam veteran who survived several bouts of cancer, he marveled at the views, taking photos of creamsicle-hued sunrises from his front door and cotton candy colored sunset from his back one. He would share them online. 11/18/24 at 1800 hours. Looking out my back door area. No city lights. 12/12/24 at 07/17 hours. Sitting in my front door. Good morning. I've been up since 06:30 hours CST, and I have not heard a sound, barring the clicking of my iPhone as I type. No vehicles or birds. Zilch. So peaceful. Holt Sr. attended the Hamby Church of Christ, less than 2 miles away. Wrote poetry about growing up on a farm in Missouri. Made cedar chests and children's tables, and also a five-tiered birdhouse for 60 bird families, he boasted, that he tucked into a tree in his front yard. Morning and night, he cooked his specialty, meatloaf, pinto beans, and cornbread. When a real estate agent offered $150,000 for his house last summer, maybe $25,000 more than it was worth, Holt Sr. declined. Where am I supposed to go? He said at the time. I like it here, and I'm going to ride this out. A few months later, on Thanksgiving, Sam Holt Sr. went to the hospital. He died there on Christmas Eve at 81. Sam Holt Jr.'s girlfriend, Stacy Sanford, first raised the idea of using the house to make money. Others were profiting from the AI construction project, so why shouldn't they? Having turned the farmland into the RV park, the developer charges $670 a month per spot and will gross more than $18.6 million a year in rent alone. So Holt and Sanford drew up a plan to open a dry goods store that would sell beer. Holt was a longtime managing partner at Texas Roadhouse Restaurants and had experience in customer service. He would quit his job to run the store, while Sanford, a healthcare executive, would join him on nights and weekends. I'm ready to make a change, he told her. Let's roll the dice and hope it works out, she said. Sam Holt Sr., religiously conservative, was against drinking alcohol. But he would have supported anything his son did to improve his life and the lives of his grandchildren. His son was sure of it. He would know that we have to adapt, Holt Jr. told Sanford. A lot of people don't want to adapt to this, but we have no choice. He and Sanford invested 70

This new chapter, however, was complicated by grief. From the living room wall, staple by staple, Holt Jr. removed the drawings his daughters had given his father, including ones of their teeny traced hands. The girls called their grandfather Silly Sam and had their own bedroom in the house. That room became a walk-in beer cave with silver insulation on the walls and refrigeration pumped in. The kitchen bar top became a checkout counter. A wall in the living room was fitted with a sliding door to create a drive-through. "Every time I see a sunset in the backyard, I think of him," Holt said of his father, "and that's every single night." Business is slow on weekday mornings. Hours before Holt opens the store at 10 a.m., many workers have already left the RV park on their way to their jobs, creating a conga line of traffic that has warped and chipped the road's asphalt. Some don reflective vests and hard hats and board double-decker buses bound for the construction site. One Wednesday last month, Holt prepared for a busy afternoon by unloading beer from a delivery truck. He orders smaller cases now than when he started, having learned that many customers prefer 6 and 12 packs because the refrigerators in their RVs don't have much room. Laurel Sullivan, a mother of two, was inside working the cash register. A month before, she had walked over from the RV park to ask if they needed any help, looking for something to do. She told Holt that she manages her toddlers and three dogs in their RV until her husband, a heavy machinery operator, returns from his 14-hour workday, and the days can be long. She hires a babysitter while she is at the store. She and Holt go out of their way to befriend the regular customers, remembering their orders and their roles at the construction site in an effort to create something of a community and help people feel less lonely. There's a Spanish-speaking boy, maybe 11 years old. He once tried to pay with a Nicaraguan dollar. This time, he brought a jar of Alfredo sauce to the counter so his sister could make lunch for him and his siblings, dropping a pile of coins in front of Sullivan, but they didn't quite add up to the price. "I got you," she told him, reaching for her wallet to make up the difference. Holt gives children a free flavored ice. There's also the guy who drives his white F-250 pickup into the drive-thru and wants a 30-pack of Miller Lite placed on the back seat. Yet another shows up every other day for two bottles of Mickey's Fine Malt Liquor, a special order reserve just for him. Around lunchtime, Brenda Talamante, the spouse of a welder, ordered a bag of ice at the drive-thru. She had gotten up at 3:55 a.m. to cook her husband barbacoa and was now on her third cup of coffee. "This is an adventure for us, but some people, this is the chance to send money back to their families back home," she said from the seat of her red pickup. "Some people don't realize that this is life-changing money." Holt and Sanford learned quickly that data center construction is lucrative. No one ever asked the price of anything, so they never bothered with price tags. Cashiers at the Elmdale Outpost, including one of Holt's daughters, can leave a shift with $100
Plus.

0: in tips. More than a dozen workers at the RV park said that it was not uncommon for the data center laborers to receive a per diem of $150 to $250 and earn $200,000 plus a year after taxes in hourly wage. A typical schedule is 10 to 14 hours a day for 13 days off, on, then 1 day off, with no paid vacation. For some, it is a good trade-off. They can now retire early or pay off their mortgage. Many of these workers are Latino, and Holt, who is 6'5" and friendly, chats with them in Spanish. He and Sanford stock Mexican brands like Bimbo, but also take requests. A concrete worker asked for neck gaiters to keep out the dust. Sometimes they make educated guesses about what might be popular. One day, Sanford shouted to Holt, "Hey Sam, someone just bought 5 condoms and a 24 case of Coronas," making both of them laugh. She added, "Next up, they might need a pregnancy test, and turns out we sell those too." On that Wednesday night last month, Sanford had joined Holt after her full-time job, and almost 2 hours after a blushing sunset, they closed the store together. They tallied the sales, $3,000 that day, about 4 times more than they made on Memorial Day weekend, their grand opening. It was 10:30 p.m., past bedtime for most of their neighbors as they swept clumps of dirt off the floor and restocked shelves, adjusting every bottle in the coolers, even a millimeter, so its label was facing exactly forward. Holt would return less than 12 hours later. He has been working 7 days a week. They're making these sacrifices because the window to profit off the data center won't stay open forever. They try not to listen to the critics who say they have sold out to big tech. Carrie Atkins, a detective at the Abilene Police Department and a longtime friend of Holt's, understands the dilemma. 14 years ago, Atkins moved into his dream house, near the yellow one Holt Sr. would move into. He and his family had relocated from the city, and he remembers his young son running out back in a newly plowed field, shouting, "Look, Dad, we got dirt!" Eventually, they had 17 cows and donkeys on their 20 acres. Then the data center came, and then plans for the RV park. Atkins told Holt that he couldn't stand the idea of living right next to an RV park. Heartbroken, he sold his property to the developer. Yet on opening day for the Elmdale Outpost, Atkins was the first customer through the door. "All of this was devastating," he told Holt, "but you deserve every penny you make off this." Father of teenage shooter in Georgia sentenced to 15 years in prison. Prosecutors argued that Colin Gray bore responsibility for the 2024 shooting because he had given his son a gun and failed to act as the teen's mental health deteriorated. By Rick Rojas and Johnny Kaufman. The father of a teenager who fatally shot 4 people at his Georgia high school was sentenced on Thursday to 15 years in prison after a jury found he bore criminal responsibility for his son's deadly attack in 2024. The father, Colin Gray, had been convicted in March of murder and involuntary manslaughter, among other charges. Prosecutors argued that he shouldered significant blame for the shooting in Winder, Georgia, because he had given his son, Colt, then 14, the rifle that was used and failed to heed signs of his son's deteriorating mental health and growing obsession with violence. Prosecuting the parents of juveniles who carry out mass shooting has become one of the latest fronts in the search for accountability in a country frustrated by recurring gun violence. The case against Mr. Gray has stood out for the severity of the charges. His potential sentence ranged from 10 years of probation to 243 years in prison. Prosecutors had asked for an 80-year sentence, effectively a life sentence for Mr. Gray, 55. Judge Nicholas Prim of State Superior Court in Barrow County noted the novelty of the case, describing it as the first of its kind in Georgia and the second in the country. He acknowledged that Mr. Gray had not orchestrated the attack or even been aware of his son's specific plans, but his actions, or more precisely, his failure to act, allowed the attack to happen. You were convicted because the warning lights were flashing brighter and brighter, and you didn't get him help, and you didn't remove his access to the guns, the judge said as he handed down the sentence. It is clear you failed as a parent, the judge said, describing family turmoil and a lack of oversight for Colt Gray, who was frequently absent from school and missed his eighth grade year entirely. You did not provide a stable household, he added. He fell deeper and deeper into his obsession when he should have been in school. Brad Smith, the district attorney for Barrow County, said the sentence sent a message that he hoped would resonate beyond the Atlanta suburb where the shooting happened. People need to understand that this is a phenomenon going on through our society, and do not take these things lightly, Mr. Smith told reporters on Thursday. These kids are not in a position where they are able to make rational decisions when it comes to things like firearms, and we need, as a society, to step up and realize who should and who should not have access to them. The younger Mr. Gray, now 16, pleaded guilty to 55 charges related to the shooting, and he was sentenced by Judge Prim on Tuesday to life in prison without possibility of parole. The judge in that sentencing said the younger Mr. Gray understood the horror of what you were going to do, but he also acknowledged that Colt Gray had been failed by adults in his life, his father chief among them. During his trial, the elder Mr. Gray had tried to convince jurors that his son's intentions seemed clear only now, with the benefit of hindsight. Testifying in his own defense, he portrayed himself as ill-equipped to handle his son's cascading behavioral problems. Giving him an AR-15-style rifle as a Christmas gift was, in his telling, a misguided attempt to connect with his son and pull him away from the internet and video games. No parent is trained to look at his own child and see a mass shooter, Brian Hobbs, Mr. Gray's lawyer, said in the sentencing hearing on Thursday. but prosecutors said the shooting at Appalachia High School on September 4, 2024, had followed a litany of warnings in a childhood punctuated by upheaval, including repeatedly moving homes and changing schools, his mother's addiction struggles, and conflict between his parents. In his bedroom, Colt Gray had created a shrine to the teenager convicted of killing 17 people in Parkland, Florida in 2018, with photographs and news clippings. Sheriff's deputies visited the Gray family home to investigate an online threat of a school shooting traced to their address. And the boy's behavior worsened, with violent outbursts and anxiety-driven meltdowns and statements to relatives about voices in his head. His parents discussed and researched possible treatment options, but never followed through, prosecutors said. Instead, they gave him antidepressants prescribed to his mother. Brianna Schmiermorn, the mother of Mason Schmiermorn, a 14-year-old killed in the shooting, acknowledged the challenges of parenting, the inevitable situations one feels unprepared for. But this was not the situation with the elder, Mr. Gray. He wasn't left guessing, Ms. Schmiermorn said in court on Thursday as she gave her victim impact statement. He knew his son was in crisis, she added, pausing as her voice broke. Instead of acting, he chose to look away. Instead of intervening, he chose inaction. Instead of protecting his son from himself and protecting the community from the danger he posed, he armed him. The case arose as gun violence prevention advocates and others have contended the blame for such shootings does not always end with the perpetrator. Yet the pursuit of broader accountability has often ended in frustration. Vast federal protections shield gun companies from most litigation. Efforts to prosecute law enforcement officers for flawed responses, like after-school shootings in Parkland and Uvalde, Texas, were unsuccessful. The activism of victims' families and survivors has yielded little in the way of restrictions on gun access. That is all the time we have for today. I'm Bruce, and I thank you for listening to the Talking Information Center.
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2: Hello, everybody. My name is Kelly from the Talking Information Center. Today is Friday, the 31st of July, and I will be reading from USA Today. The first article is titled, Behind the Scenes at Northern Border, Canada's Enforcement Stands Apart from U.S. Approach. And it's written by Trevor Hughes. In Doria, Canada. As their eight-wheeled ATV jolted through this border community's high grass, the Mounties' radios crackled to life. A handful of migrants had snuck across the international boundary from New York hunkering down beneath a big tree. The Royal Canadian Mounted Police officers strategized in French, considering their next move and their daily cat-and-mouse game in this area, about a 90-minute drive southwest of Montreal. Race off to catch the migrants? Call in their colleagues to help? After a few moments, they settled on a different approach. They waited. These are people who already think they are going to die, and they just want a better life. That's the hardest part, being a police officer. You feel for these people, a mother with a 10-year-old. Captain Samuel Peralt Magny said, "We have a lot of sympathy. There are some criminals who are crossing, but there are some people who want to cross to get a better life." Behind our uniform and badge, we are also human. It's a strategy far different from that commonly seen south of the Canadian border, where federal immigration authorities, spurred on by President Donald Trump, use aggressive tactics to intercept and detain people illegally crossing into the United States or remaining in the country without permission. U.S. agents have drawn significant criticism for their approach, including for wearing masks and fatally shooting migrants and U.S. citizen protesters. Against that backdrop, the Mounties gave USA Today a rare behind-the-scenes look at how they operate. In a patrol via boat, unmarked pickups and ATVs, Canada's federal officers demonstrated how they secure their southern border from the consequences of American immigration policy, permissive gun laws, and demand for illegal drugs, including fentanyl. They showed a different approach to the mostly women and children they encountered at the world's largest border. They wear ID and body cameras, but no face coverings. And migrants rarely die at their hands. Mounties in Quebec have no record of ever fatally shooting a migrant, according to a spokeswoman. Since 2000, at least 17 people have died in Canadian immigration detention custody, most of them in provincial jails, according to the advocacy group Human Rights Watch. In contrast, at least 53 people have died in ICE custody since Trump retook the White House in January 2025, according to USA Today's Immigration Enforcement Tracker. For years, crossing the border between the two countries was a lot more casual, no passport needed. In many areas, communities were split by the border and people simply walked across without immigration checks. Border controls tightened ahead of the 1976 Montreal Olympics, then again after 9/11 attacks in 2001. Trump clamped down further during his first term, then doubled down upon returning to office in 2025. Like their Canadian counterparts, U.S. officials monitor borders with patrol boats, vehicles, and remote cameras. There's no wall, there's no person with a rifle in a tower, but we are here 24/7. Peralt Magny said as his team patrolled the area. Every day, small groups of migrants cross the remote section of the U.S.-Canadian border, moving in both directions. Smugglers move guns north and drugs in both directions. Though most migrants walk through the heavily forested area, others try to cross on boats, particularly at the border spanning Akwesane Mohawk Indian Nation Reservation. Canadian authorities prioritize arresting the smugglers. "Those are the ones we can send to jail or kick out of Canada," Peralt Magny said. Though much attention was focused on the Mexican border under Trump, the White House has also made enforcement of the Canadian border a priority. The Trump administration has complained Canada has failed to secure its side of the 5,525-mile-long border, stitching across forests, mountains, and the Great Lakes. Border crossings from Canada have dropped substantially under Trump. In 2024, U.S. officials reported nearly 200,000 encounters at the northern border. Last year, it dropped to 85,746. Last month, U.S. officials intercepted about 5,000 people crossing illegally. 74 people were caught crossing into Canada from the United States in the first quarter of 2026, according to Canadian statistics. But the Mounties said they're now seeing an increase in people seeking refuge in Canada as Trump toughens American immigration enforcement. Little chance of escape. The migrants gathered under the tree, didn't know it, but the Mounties clocked them even before they crossed the border. Because this border area connecting northern New York State to southern Quebec is so remote, there's little chance of migrants getting away. Only a few roads cross the area, and the Mounties recognize local farmers' vehicles. The officers also have drones and helicopters equipped to track people hiding in the dark. Eventually, a car or a minivan will creep down the narrow dirt road, ready to collect migrants who have paid at least $1,000 for GPS coordinates and guidance on how to get across. Sometimes they call a taxi or seek guidance from locals on how to get to Montreal or even Toronto, hundreds of miles away. That's when the Mounties waiting nearby swoop in. Haitian migration on the rise. Trump has placed intense focus on the U.S.-Mexican border, deploying the military, expanding his border wall, and turning back most people crossing in search of asylum. And as he toughened immigration enforcement domestically, including by ending temporary protected status for hundreds of thousands of long-term residents, including Haitians who fled their homeland. The United States and Canada have a long-standing agreement requiring people fleeing persecution to request asylum in whichever country they first set foot in. A deal between the two countries in March 2023 closed a loophole allowing people who snuck across the U.S. border into Canada to seek asylum. Now, most of those caught crossing illegally into Canada are immediately sent back to the United States, where their asylum claims are typically denied under Trump administration policies. Among the exceptions for asylum seekers crossing from the United States is one for people who can evade capture for 2 weeks, which resets the asylum claim clock. Unlike the U.S.-Mexico border, the U.S.-Canada border mostly lacks physical barriers. Instead, large portions of it run through expansive forests. In the winter, deep snow accumulates. In the summer, mosquitoes and ticks head for anyone not wearing what the Mounties call summer perfume, bug spray. Mounties said they've seen an increase in the number of criminal organizations smuggling people across the border in both directions after the 2023 Canada-U.S. agreement. In some cases, migrants headed south to the United States stay in the same Montreal safe houses as people who have snuck into Canada and are waiting out the 14-day refugee period. Peralta Magny said he knows most of the migrants are just looking for a better life. "You wish you could help them better, but that's definitely not the way we want people to enter our country," Peralta Magny said. "Unfortunately, even though I feel for them, we still have a job to do, and we'll do it, don't get me wrong." Trump and U.S. immigration officials often describe migrants as an invading force, destroying the country from within. They name and shame those being deported, in many cases forcing them to pose for pictures. In contrast, their Canadian counterparts treat each migrant with dignity, including by barring journalists from taking photos of them when they are in custody. Peralta Magny, a father of a toddler, said he has seen mothers carrying infants through the woods, their feet wrapped in aluminum foil to stave off the winter cold. He has followed other migrant groups through waist-deep snow for more than 7 hours, worried about their safety, even as he sought to arrest them. Human rights groups raise voices. An increasing source of tension between the United States and Canada is the treatment of people seeking asylum. Under the 2023 agreement, people who illegally cross from the United States into Canada for asylum are almost always returned, on the grounds that they will be treated equally by either country. But Amnesty International and other human rights groups argue the United States now routinely violates the human rights of detainees under Trump's aggressive enforcement. "Every day, people fleeing danger present themselves at the Canadian border, expressing grave fears about what will happen to them if they are returned to the U.S.," said Asma Faizi, president of the Canadian Council for Refugees. Amnesty International and the other groups are suing on behalf of a Honduran family whose members sought asylum in Canada last year after learning the Trump administration had rejected their 2022 asylum claim in Maryland. The family, a couple and their young son, say that the Trump administration canceled their asylum claim without explanation and that to avoid being forced to return to their dangerous home country, they sought sanctuary in Canada. Under the 2023 agreement, the family members were deported from Canada, held in a controversial family immigration detention center in Dilley, Texas, for 2 weeks, then deported to Honduras, where they remain in hiding. Watching how the United States treats detainees horrifies many Canadians, said Julia Sand, an immigration attorney with Amnesty International. As policies change, as people are stripped of their status, as this chaos unfolds in the United States, if people no longer feel safe in the United States, of course they're going to come to Canada, Sand said. We hear from people concerned all the time about what is happening in the United States. They watch in horror the mass deportation and detention, the intentional cruelty and chaos. Border crossing can be deadly. In addition to patrolling the land border, Peralt Magny and his colleagues monitor the St. Lawrence River, which largely forms the border between the United States and Canada in northern New York. Dotted with small islands, the area is prime territory for smugglers of drugs, guns, and people. Recently, Peralt Magny and his colleague, Sergeant Jonathan Mayhew, cruised across the water in their patrol boat at about 35 miles per hour, slowing to inspect passing boats. People would be surprised, Mayhew said, at how often smugglers load a boat with people and act as if they aren't about to cross the border. In 2023, all four members of a Romanian family drowned when their boat sank in a winter storm in March. U.S. prosecutors said the family was being smuggled from Canada into the United States via the Akwesasne Mohawk Indian Reserve. The reserve sits in both Canada and the United States, and the overlapping jurisdictions can make smuggling easier, Mayhew said. Some places you can toss a full bag of guns across a stream and it's over the border, or you take a 10-minute boat ride and drop off drugs, he said. American prosecutors also target human trafficking organizations on the Canadian border. On July 20th, the Justice Department announced three Mexican men pleaded guilty to smuggling hundreds of people south from Canada into New York, then transferring them to the Midwest. The smugglers sometimes recruited their clients into the network to pay off their costs, prosecutors said, or persuaded them to make testimonial videos for prospective border crossers. U.S. prosecutors have secured multiple guilty pleas this year from people using the Akwesasne Nation territory to smuggle people into the United States. A Canadian-American citizen and member of the Akwesasne Nation pleaded guilty July 23rd for her role in organizing the failed 2023 smuggling effort in which the Romanian family of four died. While most illicit flows of concern include fentanyl, firearms, human smuggling, and contraband goods, we remain vigilant against all threats to public safety and national security, the U.S. Department of Homeland Security said in a statement. Our ongoing collaboration ensures both countries can respond effectively to risks and maintain the secure, efficient flow of legitimate trade and travel. On the New York-Canadian border, about an hour south of Montreal, the three patrolling Mounties checked in with headquarters as they bounced across streams, mud puddles, and downed limbs. They were traveling through a section known as the Cut, or the Slash. Jointly maintained by both countries for about 1,300 miles, it's a 20-foot-wide corridor marking the boundary. Only a few signs warn against illegal border crossing, and remote cameras monitor the forest on both sides. U.S. and Canadian authorities sometimes unofficially meet to chat across the boundary line, trading information about trends they have seen. But most of the time, the patrols are quiet. Mayhew launched a drone for an aerial perspective. Earlier, the group paused to watch colleagues in a helicopter fly circles close to the border. You feel for that mom. The Mounties were comfortable with letting the migrants remain under a tree a few miles away, knowing their colleagues were poised to arrest them. Citing operational security, they declined to explain exactly what ultimately happened, but a few hours later, the migrants were in custody, and investigators were trying to track down the people who smuggled them in. The barracks holding cells in Valleyfield remained empty. The three Mounties headed home to their families. Behind our badge and uniform, You feel for that mom that just wants to get her daughter or her boy to a better life. But there is stuff in place to come in Canada the legal way, Peralt Magny said. Obviously, coming in the middle of the night or in the middle of the day through the woods or through water is not the right way to enter a country legally. The next article is titled, RFK Jr. Has Real Food on His Menu. Cooking series aims to help Americans eat well. And it's written by Swapna Venugopal Ramaswamy. Get ready for some sauerkraut-infused meals. Health and Human Services Secretary Robert F. Kennedy Jr. will put his cooking skills to the test with celebrity chefs to motivate Americans to eat healthy. Kennedy has launched The Real Food Show, a new cooking series, to help translate the new dietary guidelines for Americans into easy, affordable meals they can prepare at home, he said in an exclusive sit-down interview with USA Today. An evangelist of fermented food who once carried a personal stash of sauerkraut to restaurants, the HHS secretary said the recipes will feature kimchi, sauerkraut, and yogurt. As he prepares to try to change Americans' eating habits, Kennedy also talked about cooking with the family as an antidote to loneliness, his own eating habits, I'll eat anything, I don't have a gag reflex, and his status as a weight loss guru among members of President Donald Trump's cabinet, and a culinary habit his wife banned while going out to dinner. The new dietary guidelines, unveiled in January, prioritize protein at every meal, full-fat dairy, vegetables, fruits, and whole grains. The slogan, Eat Real Food, accompanying the new guidelines, is an oft-repeated mantra among his circle of influencers, including boxing legend Mike Tyson. When we published the dietary guidelines, there was immediately sort of a good reaction, but also a little trepidation from the public and from critics saying that this food is a lot more expensive than the ultra-processed food that we've been eating, Kennedy said ahead of the show. And that is not true. The program, available at hhs.gov/real-food-show, will showcase how to prepare healthy meals for less than $5 a serving whenever possible, HHS said. The first couple of episodes will feature chefs Andrew Gruhl and Robert Irvine. For the first episode with Gruhl, Kennedy will cook up a recipe for crispy salmon cakes with apple, white bean, and green salad. Kennedy's Make America Healthy Again movement has found common ground among a bipartisan group of voters, primarily those known as MAHA moms, with its promise to combat chronic childhood diseases by reducing environmental toxins, ultra-processed foods, and over-medicalization. We have forgotten how to cook. Kennedy said the show can teach people it can be cheaper and healthier to cook at home. Fast food is not less expensive, he said. That meal costs $12 to $14. People can eat a lot cheaper at home and a lot better food. But many Americans have forgotten how to cook. It's becoming a lost art. Part of the job of Kennedy's Health and Human Services Department will be reintroducing Americans to cooking, he said. More than half of all men and almost three-quarters of women regularly cook at home, according to a 2023 study in the peer-reviewed journal Current Developments in Nutrition from the American Society for Nutrition. A sacred ritual to beat isolation. Kennedy said cooking is not just a way to get good nutrition, but also a sacred ritual that has been abandoned. We have a malaise, an epidemic of isolation in this country, he said. Addiction, he said, is a disease of isolation and disconnection. And one of the ways that we can start connecting people again is through that sacred ritual of cooking again, of coming together with your family and creating something that's beautiful, that's useful, and sitting down with them and enjoying it. Practicing what he preaches. The HHS secretary was quick to give credit to his wife, actress Cheryl Hines, as the better cook in their household. Kennedy said that while he cooked two rudimentary meals a day, his wife is a much better cook. When they have company or when the kids come home, Hines takes over the skillets. She loves cooking and she loves baking, he said. She's a very, very good cook. His repertoire consists of eggs, bacon, cheeseburgers, and hamburgers. I can cook a really good omelet, Kennedy said, adding that he learned it from Chef Gruhl, And then my specialty would be steaks in meat and fish. There is a way to eat sauerkraut. Kennedy, known to be an aficionado of fermented foods, was in the habit of taking his own sauerkraut to restaurants, he said. I used to carry it with me, but I got too many complaints. Asked if the complaints came from fellow diners, Kennedy said, My wife mainly. It's hard to carry without spilling it, and when you spill it, it causes other problems. He also does not make his own. I use store-bought sauerkraut, he said. Then the HHS secretary described the correct way to eat it. The way that you're supposed to eat it is bite for bite, he said. You take a bite of the meat, take a bite of the sauerkraut. That is kind of the prescribed perfect way of eating it. You know, I don't do that perfectly every time I try. Trump's cabinet weight loss guru. It's not just Kennedy who was on the meats and ferments diet. Other followers, he said, include Vice President J.D. Vance, Commerce Secretary Howard Lutnick, and Transportation Secretary Sean Duffy. He said they had all lost weight on the diet. How does it feel to be the Trump cabinet weight loss guru? A lot of pressure, he said, laughing. I will literally eat anything. Asked about the most exotic food he has eaten, Kennedy said, I will literally eat anything because I don't have a gag reflex. I love experimenting with foods. When I travel, I'll eat street vendors cooking. Though Kennedy might be a carnivore diet enthusiast, he also has experimented several times with being on a vegan diet. But it never lasted long. I just had a craving, an atavistic craving for protein, he said. His wife, he joked, would say he lasted all of 24 hours. I prepped the kitchen and did everything when I could, but I cannot last very long on it, he said. I feel hungry all the time. The next article is titled, A Love Triangle? Jackie fans are all a-Twitter. New young female eagle preening around shadow. And it's written by Amanda Lee Myers. Jackie, come get your man. A young female bald eagle has been spotted perching and preening near shadow as his longtime mate, Jackie, remains in an intensive care unit 170 miles from their home in Big Bear Valley, California. Not only is the new eagle hanging around shadow, but the group that runs the live nest cam that made the raptors famous say they believe she was involved in a fight with Jackie immediately before her hospitalization. Some of Jackie's longtime fans are calling the new female Jolene after an adulterous woman made famous by Dolly Parton. And tabloids are covering the new development with the same breathlessness as a celebrity cheating scandal. Shadow was seen sitting on a tree perch Thursday with another female eagle while his baby mama Jackie is recovering in the hospital. The California Post wrote on a Facebook post promoting a story about the love triangle. I don't know who has got to tell her, but I know no eagle named Jolene is about to take Jackie's spot. Jackie fan Tracy Michelle of Indiana posted on TikTok. That is Jackie's nest and Shadow is Jackie's man. Other bald eagle lovers take umbrage at the anthropomorphization of the wild birds. They say it's all a part of nature, and negative characterizations can be disrespectful to creatures that are just following their instincts. Though experts say it's too early to tell if Jolene is trying to tempt Shadow to mate, the development has bald eagle lovers wondering, how long will he wait? Is the new female eagle really an interloper? The female bald eagle hanging out near Jackie and Shadow's nest is a subadult believed to be about 3.5 years old, according to Friends of Big Bear Valley, which has been running a nest cam live streaming the birds of prey since 2015. She's considered a subadult because bald eagles do not reach maturity until around 5 years old, the age when they typically begin mating and laying eggs. In some cases, eagles begin to lay eggs when they're 4, the group says. The group believes that the same female had perched near Jackie in 2023 and that Jackie wasn't acting too territorial because it wasn't nesting season, according to a Facebook post July 26. Jackie was not concerned at all about the subadult perching with her, the post says. In fact, she continued to preen and seemed very relaxed, though glancing over at the other eagle occasionally to keep an eye on it. No one thought much about the subadult again until Jackie's fight and hospitalization. Friends of Big Bear Valley say she probably was one of two sub-adults who got into a fight with Jackie and has now been hanging around the nest. Jackie has been hospitalized ever since at the Ojai Raptor Center, where she received a life-saving blood transfusion and has been undergoing testing and treatment for a mysterious illness her caregivers believe preceded the fight. She remains in critical condition. Though some have wondered if the new female is one of the offspring produced by Jackie and Shadow, friends of Big Bear Valley believe it's unlikely because the age doesn't line up with any of the couple's young. Shadow, wild and free, likely will do as he pleases. After the subadult was seen with Shadow in a perch on July 22nd, the male bird had a lot to say about it, friends of Big Bear Valley posted. The group did not elaborate until she was seen again with him over the course of several days. In another post, the group said Shadow showed some defensive behavior toward the subadult while his offspring, Sandy and Luna, were in the nest. But Sandy and Luna haven't been seen in the area for several days, which could indicate they have left on their life's journey, a milestone in every eagle's life that typically comes about 4 weeks after they fledge, the group said. If Sandy and Luna have indeed moved on, Shadow probably will become less territorial, the group says. Shadow is a wild and free eagle, they said. It is up to Shadow what direction he goes. Shadow is expected to stay, but nothing lasts forever. Experts agree Shadow isn't likely to be ready to move on from his life with Jackie. The pair have been together for nearly a decade and have shared 8 eaglets. I highly doubt Shadow is going to find another mate right now because it's outside of breeding season, said Jennifer Cedarleaf, avian director at the Alaska Raptor Center, which has treated up to 150 bald eagles in 1 year. But if something happens to Jackie and she doesn't show up next year, he will find another mate. From years of observations, friends of Big Bear Valley say Jackie's reproductive hormones usually kick in come December. Shadow generally has a case of the December grumpies until his hormones kick in at the end of the month or early January, they say. Though most eagles mate for life, Jackie and Shadow already have lived through one love triangle. Jackie's first mate was known as Mr. B, and the two had 2 baby eagles in 2018. One of the eaglets died after a 24-hour rainstorm, but the other, named Stormy, survived and left Big Bear that summer. Soon after, a new male came to town, chased off Mr. B, and stole Jackie's heart. That interloper was Shadow. Ever since, the couple have been through it all, from winter storms that dump many inches of snow to ravens raiding their nest and eating their eggs. They have an incredible bond, the group says. But again, Shadow will do what Shadow wants to, the group reminded fans who may be bracing for a potential heartbreak. We have no say in the matter. The next article is titled, Fed Splits Leaves Interest Rates Unchanged. Benchmark stands at 3.5% to 3.75% range. And it's written by Rachel Barber, Danielle DeVise, and Medora Lee. In Washington, a divided Federal Reserve stayed on the sidelines and left its key interest rate unchanged, despite President Donald Trump's calls for a cut and some predictions that policymakers would respond to elevated inflation with a hike. The federal funds rate, a benchmark for interest rates across the country, remains at a range of 3.5% to 3.75%, as it has for the year. Tasked with delivering maximum employment and stable prices, Fed policymakers received mixed signals from economic data ahead of their July 29th meeting. After 3 months of surging prices and solid job growth, inflation and hiring slowed in June. The Fed often looks through supply shocks such as oil market disruptions tied to the war against Iran that drove gas prices higher in recent months. But some analysts felt leaving rates unchanged would risk the Fed's credibility, given Federal Reserve Chair Kevin Warsh's hardline stance against inflation. The Fed statement released alongside the decision echoed the one released in June. Policymakers said economic activity is expanding at a solid pace, job gains have kept pace with the workforce, and inflation remains elevated. The committee will deliver price stability, the Fed again said. Of the Federal Open Market Committee's 12 voting members, 9 voted in favor of the action. Preferring to raise the target range by a quarter point, Cleveland Fed President Beth Hammack Minneapolis Fed President Neil Kashkari and Dallas Fed President Lori Logan dissented. Fed policymakers voted to lower the target range for the federal funds rate by a quarter point three times late in 2025. The most recent move was in December. At Warsh's news conference after the announcement, he echoed his comments to lawmakers and congressional testimony earlier in July, saying he did not view June's slowdown in inflation as a sign the Fed's goal to deliver price stability was accomplished. "We understand that 5+ years of inflation above target cannot be cured in 9 weeks or by a single month of modest price decreases," Warsh said. "Our credibility rests on performing our duties and delivering on our responsibilities. Americans are right to expect that, because our nation's prosperity depends on it." He added he and his colleagues are tracking economic trends, not single reports. Hounded by questions about how he plans to deliver on his promise of lowering inflation, Warsh said the Fed has no magic wands. "I hear from you what I hear more broadly from households and businesses: impatience. Deliver it already," Warsh said. "This is not an excuse. This is a fact. This FOMC, this board, has been in business for 88.5 weeks. The impatience that household and businesses feel has been going on for 63 months. He said the Fed has made lower inflation its expectation. The Federal Open Market Committee has taken accountability for its elevated level, and it has tools at its disposal to address it. He did not say whether policymakers would raise the benchmark interest rate. "We are on the job. We will deliver. We are focused like a laser on making sure we can do it," Warsh said. "But the suggestion that we're going to be able to do it with our magic wands is one I want to disabuse you and everyone else of." Four questions considered. Committee members held a vigorous discussion centered on four questions in the meeting, Warsh said. First, he said, "We talked a lot about the implications of the past 5 years of high inflation on current Fed policy. Consumer prices have risen markedly over the past 5 years. Second, Warsh said, committee discussed the economic shocks of recent years, including supply chain strains, military conflict, tariffs, and investments in artificial intelligence. Third, he said, the committee considered price increases arising from those shocks and whether they are ephemeral or enduring. Do these changes indicate a broader inflationary dynamic, or do we just focus on them because they are under the bright streetlight? Finally, the group discussed monetary policy tools and strategies at the Fed's disposal for achieving stable prices. Trump praises Warsh. On July 27th, Trump called Warsh fantastic. He also accused other Fed board members of being very political. The president praised Warsh again after learning the panel held its benchmark for interest rates steady July 29th. "Kevin's got a board. He's fantastic. He's a brilliant guy. Smart," Trump told reporters in the Oval Office. "I know he'd love to see lower interest rates, but he's got a board. It's a political board, and they want to keep rates up. We fight through rates." Charlie Wise, TransUnion Senior Vice President of Research and Consulting, said in a note to USA Today that current consumer credit market trends are likely to continue. "Stable interest rates may also provide consumers with greater confidence to move forward with borrowing decisions that had been postponed amid uncertainty," he said. The next article is U.S. retaliates as Iran surprise attack ends ceasefire. "It's our turn to hit them," angry president says. And it's written by Francesca Chambers, Michael Collins, and Michael Luria. In Washington, a pause in fighting between the United States and Iran came to a screeching halt after Tehran launched what the Trump administration is calling a surprise attack that American forces in the Middle East had only minutes to shoot down. The ballistic missile assault Tuesday, July 28th, threatened to reinvigorate a conflict that President Donald Trump has aimed to wind down after months of negotiations. Trump vowed the United States would beat the expletive out of them, he told Fox News. The latest attacks raise fears of a wider war as Saudi Arabia joined the conflict and Iran seeks to test Trump's resolve with the midterm elections looming. Trump's promised retaliatory strikes began at about 8 p.m. Eastern Time, July 29th. U.S. Central Command, the arm of the military overseeing operations in the Middle East, announced the strikes, calling them powerful response to yesterday's attempted Iranian attacks on U.S. forces. "We're going to be hitting them very hard because it's our turn to hit them. They know it's coming," Trump had told reporters earlier at the White House. Central Command said Tuesday evening that it coordinated with Saudi Arabia's armed forces to jointly attack Iranian-aligned militants in Iraq responsible for drone attacks on American troops and Saudi energy infrastructure. Iran's attacks came hours after Israeli Prime Minister Benjamin Netanyahu met with Trump at the White House to discuss the war. Netanyahu was still in Washington on Wednesday and met with Defense Secretary Pete Hegseth at Blair House, the guest house in the White House complex where the Israeli leader was staying. Will latest fighting trigger a wider conflict? The latest round of fighting and Saudi Arabia's participation has triggered fears of a wider conflict in the Middle East. In fact, that already has been happening, said Bainam Ben Tablablu, senior director of the Iran program at the Nonpartisan Research Institute Foundation for Defense of Democracies. Tablablu said the Middle East has been effectively mired in a regional conflict since the Hamas attack on Israel on October 7, 2023. "There are many different campaigns and many different battles," he said. "The Saudis will dip their toe in and out, and other actors will dip their toe in and out. The question is, what comes next? How does that threat network respond? What's Iran's objective?" "The surprise attack should not have been a surprise," Tablablu said. "The Iranian regime wants to drag the United States into a protected war. Iran assumes that, because America is a responsible and restrained power, it will eventually cut and run," Tablablu said. "But make no mistake, this is a regime that knows that Trump is different from any other U.S. presidents that are trying to run the clock on them. And because the president was willing to roll the dice, willing to actually pull the trigger against the Islamic Republic, they too are more willing to escalate." What happened to the ceasefire? A weeks-long ceasefire between the two countries fell apart in early July when the United States restarted its bombing campaign in response to Iranian attacks on commercial ships in the Strait of Hormuz. 4 Americans died in the fighting. 20 U.S. troops have died during the conflict to date. Trump warned last week that further attacks on commercial vessels would be met with attacks on Iranian bridges and power plants, repeating a threat he has made and subsequently called off. The threat of force against civilian infrastructure, which experts warned could constitute a war crime, has been a go-to negotiating tactic for Trump. The sides have typically returned to talks after his threats. Why did Saudi Arabia join the strikes? Saudi Arabia joined the United States in attacking fighters aligned with Iran, the Persian Gulf States Ministry of Defense announced Wednesday, July 29th. Saudi Arabia struck Iran-linked militias based in Iraq, the kingdom said. The strikes mark the Saudis' entry into the war in response to attacks from Iranian militants on the kingdom's oil and gas facilities. The Saudis coordinated their strikes with Central Command, Saudi Defense Ministry officials said. Central Command confirmed the coordinated attacks with Saudi jets, saying they targeted Iran-aligned terrorists in the eastern part of Iraq. According to military officials, the attacks came in response to Iran-directed attacks on U.S. assets in the region. "The unwarranted attacks against U.S. forces were not successful," Central Command said in a statement. What will Trump do now? CENTCOM said in a statement, July 28th statement, that Iran's Islamic Revolutionary Guard Corps said it affiliated proxies must cease these attacks to avoid further U.S. military response. Tablablu said Trump should not attack tunnels and bridges. "It may be more wise," Tablablu said, "for the United States and its allies to strike paramilitary centers and Iranian military bases. It also can target Iran's judiciary, which has continued to execute Iranian protesters." "The president needs to flip the script on the Islamic Republic," he said. Though it is crucial for Trump to respond, Tallablue said, it is also critical that he does not make a rush decision. If the president slides back into the posture that existed in the spring, where there's just threats against civilian infrastructure,

Washington-based think tank that analyzes defense issues. Because Trump considers himself a master negotiator and believes he can achieve peace through strength, he's going to try to show how strong he can be and thus win concessions, she said. It's also going to be sort of his default. I will keep hitting you until you make concessions. Harding warned that the pattern of on-again, off-again fighting could continue through the fall until after the midterm elections. I think come mid-November, Trump has very little incentive to hold back, and that's going to be a moment where he pushes very hard on the military front, she said. There's no incentive for the Iranians to cave at the moment. I think what this administration misjudged about them is that even the second-tier leadership and the third-tier leadership that we're stuck with now, they very much have an incentive to preserve the state and to preserve the ideological foundation. The next article is titled, RFK Jr., Food Tracking is Better Than Ever. Amid parasite outbreak, says cuts aren't to blame. And it's written by Swapna Venugopal Ramaswamy, Bart Jansen, and Sarah Moniuszko. In Washington, Health and Human Services Secretary Robert F. Kennedy Jr. told USA Today in an exclusive interview that the surveillance of foodborne illness is working better than it's ever worked, despite thousands becoming ill from outbreaks of explosive diarrhea. Kennedy said outbreaks occur every summer, and federal authorities have been quick to track them. In September 2018, which Kennedy referenced during the interview, a multi-state cyclopariasis outbreak was declared over after the Federal Centers for Disease Control and Prevention was first notified of linked cases that June. On July 13th that year, the retailer linked to the outbreak voluntarily stopped selling its salad, which was the suspected source of the illness, and a final analysis of the product was completed by the FDA on July 26th. Today, cases of cyclopariasis, a stomach-churning parasitic infection known for causing explosive diarrhea, have now reached 45 states. Processed lettuce from Mexico has been linked to an outbreak in some of the cases. We have a surveillance system in place, and it's working better than it's ever worked in history, Kennedy said. He denied that personnel cuts at the CDC hurt disease surveillance. Last year, federal health officials scaled back the Foodborne Diseases Active Surveillance Network, a program that has tracked food poisoning infections in the United States for decades. Unlike other foodborne illnesses like E. coli or Salmonella, cyclosporiasis is a parasitic infection that can contaminate food and water. The CDC said the program, known as FoodNet, would no longer be required to monitor 8 of the 10 pathogens it has been tracking, including cyclospora. The loss of that data could hinder a health official's ability to track cases, identify the source, and stop further transmission, Kalmia Kneel, a professor of microbial food safety at the University of Delaware, told USA Today. We have a lot less information to work with, Kneel said. I think we're seeing some of the effects of that now. Cyclosporiasis is difficult to track because of its two-week incubation period, Kennedy said. In contrast, illness from Giardia or Cryptosporidium can make people sick right away. A lot of times, by the time people start getting sick, the guilty produce, is gone from the markets and it's very hard to track down what it was, Kennedy said. Experts agree outbreaks connected to foodborne illnesses can be difficult to track, and the parasitic nature and long incubation period of cyclosporiasis added to the challenge. When you have a hard bug to figure out, like cyclospora, it takes a lot longer to trace. It takes a lot more time and a lot more legwork, food safety attorney Bill Marler told USA Today. Marler said he expects a lengthy investigation, especially with significantly pared down staff at the CDC and FDA, thanks to budget cuts and firings. Kennedy's comments July 29th came as Michigan health officials reported 10,077 cases.

0: cases of cyclo-poriasis, an increase of 397 cases since their last update a day earlier. Michigan's health department had reported 160 hospitalizations through July 23rd, but no deaths. An investigation by the Food and Drug Administration has linked the outbreak to iceberg lettuce served at Taco Bell restaurants, sourced from privately held Taylor Farms operations in central Mexico. But authorities were still looking for other potential sources given the size of the outbreak. The CDC has received reports of 6,707 laboratory-confirmed domestic cases of cyclo-poriasis. The agency said it was aware of more than 11,500 additional cases across 45 states that are not laboratory-confirmed or require further investigation. The next article is Fauci's diary reveals insight into COVID, Trump, and fame. Immunologist pleads the fifth before panel. And it's written by Eduardo Cuevas. Dr. Anthony Fauci's personal diary has been cited in renewed attacks against the top immunologist who became the public face of the nation's response to the COVID-19 pandemic. Obtained by subpoena, more than 1,500 pages of the 85-year-old former National Institute of Allergy and Infectious Diseases director's diary are now in the public record. It is rare for private personal writings from former government officials to be obtained by the government and released to the public. In this case, Fauci's diary was created and stored on government servers. The pages, released by U.S. Senator Rand Paul, Republican of Kentucky, give insights into Fauci's thoughts on everything from COVID-19's origins and the ensuing public health responses to his contentious relationship with President Donald Trump and Fauci's own celebrity. Paul, who heads the State Homeland Security and Government Affairs Committee, had been investigating the origins of COVID-19, and the diaries were ultimately turned over by Health and Human Services Secretary Robert F. Kennedy Jr. They span in sections from 2001 to 2015, as well as from January 2020, during the early onset of the pandemic, through December 2022. The World Health Organization estimates that more than 7 million people have died globally from COVID-19, including 1.2 million in the United States. Here are four notable topics in Fauci's writings, with direct, unedited quotes from his diary. During a July 29th Senate hearing, Fauci repeatedly invoked his Fifth Amendment constitutional right not to incriminate himself. Origins of COVID-19. In early 2020, his diary entries included looking into the origins of the then-novel coronavirus, including a belief held by many Republicans that the virus originated at the Wuhan Institute of Virology in China, and that American funding helped lead to the virus's creation. Several studies have said available evidence suggests the virus spilled over naturally from animals to humans. On January 3, 2020, he described unusual cases of pneumonia in Wuhan. He entered almost daily updates on COVID-19, including case counts and entry of travelers. In late January 2020, he described conspiracy theories about the virus that created the pandemic and how it was manufactured, and if that manufactured virus was released intentionally or unintentionally. He said, "I suggest that we get a larger group of qualified evolutionary biologists and virologists together under the auspices of convening body and carefully look at this. We agreed to convene by phone the next day." In 2021, he said he faced pressure from the right, specifically from Paul, but he said it was molecularly impossible that funds the United States gave to the Wuhan lab created the virus. In August of that year, he also referenced House Republicans who continued to push the idea that a lab leak caused COVID-19 and that the National Institutes of Health had a role in it, but Fauci said it was based on no new information or data. He said the accusations stem from the big lie about Trump winning the 2020 election, despite his loss in the popular vote and Electoral College count, and that Trump was right about China causing the virus, while Fauci helped create the virus. Next, discredit Fauci and it looks like Trump is telling the truth, he said on August 2, 2021. It is plain and simple a concerted effort aimed at getting Trump reelected and exonerating him from any blame in the complete mess-up of his response to COVID-19. A 2022 study provided evidence that the coronavirus originated in animals at a seafood market and suggested further study. The World Health Organization issued a report in 2025 saying it had more understanding of the virus's origins, but needed more information, and China wouldn't provide it. In 2025, the CIA said it was more likely the virus came from a lab than nature, though it had low confidence in its assessment. School closures. In retrospect, weeks or even months-long closures of schools became a flashpoint in the backlash to public health orders trying to contain the spread of COVID-19, even as officials tried to understand more about how people infect one another. In late January 2020, Fauci wrote about Chinese officials closing schools, and he began referencing Americans needing to close schools. On March 15th, around the time cities and states began lockdown orders, Fauci brought up his conversations with former New York City Mayor Bill de Blasio and California Governor Gavin Newsom about closing schools in both Democratic-controlled jurisdictions. Early in the pandemic, New York City became the nation's epicenter for the outbreak. A day later, he said he formulated a more aggressive mitigation 15-day strategy that included closing schools. Later, in April, he referenced conversations with Florida Governor Ron DeSantis, a Republican, who wanted to keep schools open, but said DeSantis later said he was evaluating the situation. Later, he said he clarified to Mark Meadows, the president's top aide, that he never said not to open schools, but that a vaccine should be ready when schools are reopened. Still, in early July, Fauci said, Trump wants to open the schools at all costs. Clearly, he does not care about the safety of the children. In August, he acknowledged the default position should be to reopen schools because of the psychological effects on children, as well as children depending on school breakfasts and lunches for meals. Trump, a true embarrassment and a very strange guy, Fauci wrote. Fauci made several disparaging comments about Trump while he was in his first term and afterward. In different passages, Fauci said Trump was out of control, a true embarrassment, and a very strange guy. Trump getting out of control in pushing to open up the country and getting the economy back before Election Day, Fauci wrote on May 22, 2020. He is desperate, Fauci wrote, with a misspelling. This is all about re-election. In the summer, he wrote about his relationship with Trump, in which the president was okay with Fauci, telling reporters their relationship is fine, but retweeting posts attacking Fauci. He is a very strange guy, Fauci wrote on a July 28, 2020 diary entry. Days before the 2020 election, Fauci said on October 15th, as the election nears, the cases increase and surges are inevitable as we enter cooler weather. Trump is on the campaign trail spewing nonsense. He is really out of control, a true embarrassment. How did Fauci deal with fame? Fauci served seven American presidents while heading the National Institute for Allergy and Infectious Diseases, resigning in 2022 after more than four decades. Although a pillar in research, such as with HIV and AIDS, Fauci was known to most of the American public. Fauci was unknown to most of the American public until he began appearing in news briefings and news networks interviews. In his diary, he highlighted several major news stories about him. His entries have become fodder for his critics about his self-promotion. And some news briefs from the Week in Review. Idaho killer says he's innocent. Brian Koberger, the criminal justice grad student who pleaded guilty to the murders of four college students in Idaho in 2022 and received four life sentences, now says he's innocent. Koberger, 31, filed what's known as a petition for post-conviction relief and claimed in an interview with the New York Times that he was misled into confessing. "My actual innocence is my truth," he said. Koberger's plea had divided the victims' families because it allowed him to avoid trial and the death penalty. Responding to his new claims, one of the families called him a mosquito you just can't seem to swat. And in money, the IT career, construction. Construction is booming, if salary boosts are any indication. Workers who change jobs in construction have out-earned employees in every job sector in almost every month since August 2023, an analysis by human resources and payroll provider ADP shows. In June, pay growth year-over-year for construction job changers was up 12.9%, indicating electricians, plumbers, carpenters, and HVAC professionals are seeing their career investment pay off. Those unique skills can be another valuable gateway to making big bucks, wrote Nella Richardson, chief economist and head of ADP research. Specialty trades are the IT career of the year. And in life section, Carly Simon, 83, has Parkinson's disease. Carly Simon, the baby boomer icon known for 70s hits like You're So Vain, Nobody Does It Better, Anticipation, and Mockingbird, is battling Parkinson's disease. The singer, 83, confirmed her illness in a statement to USA Today and said retreating from public view is part of how she copes with her health struggles. If a person is allowed to hibernate during both winter and summer, then I have become an all-season bear. But I have not stopped living and I have not stopped working. Her new album, Comes in Waves, is out August 14th. And unfortunately, that is all that we have time for today. Again, I'm Kelly, and I thank you for listening to USA Today at the Talking Information Center. I hope you have a wonderful day.
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2: Good morning and welcome to the Talking Information Center. Today is Friday, July 31st, and we have today's reading of the Wall Street Journal being read to you by Stephen George. Good morning.
3: Morning, Bill. Thank you very much. It's our pleasure to read for you this morning. We'll begin with the What's News column on the far left side of the front page of the journal. These are news briefs, little appetizers that we will share with you in great detail as we move through the paper today. U.S. economic growth slowed to 1.5% in the second quarter, weighed down by strong imports to fuel the artificial intelligence boom. A massive rally in Microsoft shares added fuel to a rebound in the major U.S. stock indexes, which saw the S&P 500, NASDAQ and Dow advance 1.7, 2.8, and 1.2 respectively. Yields on longer-term treasuries held near their highest levels in 19 years. Situational awareness. The once high-flying AI-focused hedge fund sold the bulk of its stock portfolio to Ken Griffin's investment firm Citadel after suffering deep losses. FIFA, World Soccer World's governing body, unveiled a plan to spin off the commercial rights of its most popular competitions into a private company and sell roughly 20% stake to investors. Adidas shares fell more than 11% after the sportswear company's earnings were squeezed by heavy marketing spending on the FIFA World Cup. Anthropic said that software it was testing got onto the internet and hacked unsuspecting companies without the AI maker's knowledge in three separate incidents dating back to April. Tesla executives have been told to prepare for a separation of the company's China business ahead of a potential merger, with advisors discussing options to make the break. And finally, Shell said it ran its refineries at 102% of capacity during the second quarter, eking out more jet fuel and diesel to take advantage of soaring prices. Good morning, Steve.
4: Morning, George. On the front page of today's Wall Street Journal, U.S. economic growth slows. GDP expands 1.5% below expectations, even as consumer spending increases. Article by Harriet Torrey. U.S. economic growth slowed in the second quarter, weighed down by strong imports to fuel the artificial intelligence boom. The AI surge has become such a huge part of the economy that it's a big growth driver and also affects trade in a way that can offset some of that growth. Specifically, high demand for imported components like semiconductors weighs against the U.S. growth calculation because the products aren't made in the U.S. At the same time, Thursday's gross domestic product report included positive signs on other fronts. Consumers increased their spending, shrugging off a surge in gas prices fueled by the conflict with Iran. Business investment remained strong as companies kept investing in IT equipment and software for the AI buildout. The Commerce Department said GDP, the value of all goods and services produced across the economy, adjusted for inflation and seasonal changes, rose at a 1.5% annual rate in the second quarter. Economists surveyed by the Wall Street Journal had expected GDP growth of 1.8% for the April to June period. The economy grew at a 2.1% pace in the first quarter. Economists said the headline number clouded the largely positive trends. Solid spending by companies and consumers points to continued economic strength in the second half of the year, analysts said. What I saw was robust consumer spending and a sustained increase in capital expenditure driven by the AI buildup, said Joseph Brusselis, chief economist at RSM. Ernie Tedeschi, chief economist at payments company Stripe, calculated that gross computer spending, which includes capital expenditures on computers and data center construction, made a major contribution to the second quarter's 1.5% growth rate. More than half of real GDP growth in the second quarter alone was attributable to computers or data centers or something adjacent to information processing equipment and software, Tedeschi said. Consumer spending, the economy's main engine, rose at a 3.2% pace in the second quarter, picking up from 0.5% in the first quarter of this year. Consumers, buoyed by tax cuts, increased their spending on both goods and services. This was despite regular gasoline averaging $4.22 a gallon from April through June, according to AAA data. A measure of underlying demand that carves out more volatile government inventory and international trade numbers also strengthened, called final sales to private domestic purchases. This measure rose at a 3.9% rate in the second quarter, up from 1.7% in the prior quarter, and the fastest pace since the first quarter of 2023. GDP reflects the total of all spending. But since some of that spending is on imported products rather than things made in the U.S., imports are considered a drag on GDP. The math played a role in the second quarter when net exports, a measure of what the U.S. exports minus what it imports, subtracted a percentage point from the headline GDP numbers. Inventory adjustment also weighed on growth last quarter as businesses slowed stockpiling. Part of this stems from AI growth, which has boosted demand for foreign-made equipment. U.S. stocks rallied Thursday as a robust earnings report from Microsoft restored momentum in the AI boom. The Dow Jones Industrial Average rose 613.92 points, or 1.19%, to 52,208.06. NASDAQ surged 2.78%, and the S&P 500 gained 1.66%. Speaking to the Senate Finance Committee last week, U.S. Trade Representative Jameson Greer welcomed higher imports of the type of goods that help us produce even more here. We have shifted the bulk of our imports from consumer goods and autos to the things we need to scale reindustrialization, like machine tools, injection molding equipment, and AI chips. The GDP report came a day after Fed officials voted on Wednesday to hold the central bank's benchmark interest rate steady in a range of 3.5% to 3.75%. The decision came in a 9-3 vote, as three bank presidents dissented in favor of a quarter-point rate increase, a sign of heightened tension over inflation. Fed Chairman Kevin Warsh characterized the economy and labor market in broadly positive terms, noting strength in productivity and investment in artificial intelligence. The economy is showing impressive resilience, Warsh said during his post-meeting press conference. Job gains were steady in the second quarter, and the unemployment rate remained low. Beyond the impact of gas prices, Americans got a break on inflation in June. The price index for personal consumption expenditures declined by 0.1% on lower energy prices, according to separate data from the Commerce Department on Thursday. George.
3: Troubled AI fund sells bulk of assets to Griffin. Bets on artificial intelligence sink high-flying firm run by OpenAI alum. Driven by Gregory Zuckerman, Paul Rudiger, and Anissa Kadirzi. Situational awareness, the once high-flying AI-focused hedge fund sold the bulk of its stock portfolio to Ken Griffin's investment firm Citadel after suffering deep losses, according to people familiar with the matter. It marks a sudden downfall for Situational, led by former OpenAI employee Leopold Aschenbrenner. It had amassed well over $20 billion in assets under management since its founding just around 2 years ago, making it one of the fastest-growing firms in years. Aschenbrenner, who is in his mid-20s, was seen by some as an AI oracle, while other investors closely tracking his firm's movements as it placed big leverage bets. As investors shed positions in artificial intelligence-related stocks, Situational was under pressure to raise cash, either through sales of holdings or new capital commitments, to meet margin call demands from its lenders, some of the people familiar with the matter said. Its public investments include companies in the AI supply chain, such as memory chip makers SK Hynix and SanDisk, fuel cell maker Bloom Energy, and AI cloud computing provider Nebius Group. Shares of all those companies had plummeted over the past month as investors soured on AI and technology stocks amid worries about massive capital expenditures and higher borrowing costs. Shares of companies in Situational's portfolio rose Thursday after news of Situational's stock sales surfaced. Situational had borrowed money from banks to amplify its bets on stocks. Citadel purchased only the portion of the firm's public stock portfolio that was financed with borrowed money, while the firm held on to the remainder that it funded with its clients' capital, the people said. Situational also still holds its private company investments, which include bets on AI giant Anthropic, some of the people familiar with the matter said. The multi-strategy hedge fund firm Millennium Management had also bid on Situational's stock portfolio, those people said. Aschenbrenner had no professional investing experience when he launched the firm with a few hundred million dollars. What could possibly go wrong? Early backers included Stripe co-founders Patrick and John Collison, as well as Daniel Gross and Nat Friedman, who are both currently helping lead Meta Platform's AI efforts. Situational attracted institutional investors, including quant trading firm Jane Street, which ranks among Wall Street's most profitable firms and rarely allocates capital to outside managers. Aschenbrenner rose to prominence with a 2024 essay called Situational Awareness, The Decade Ahead, that foresaw the path of AI's development. He attracted a cult-like following on the internet, and his investment firm's routine regulatory filings are studied closely. Citadel, with $71 billion in assets under management, is one of the world's largest hedge fund firms. It has a long record of acquiring assets from forced sellers. Steve.
4: From the U.S. News section of today's Wall Street Journal, mortgage rates hit one-year high mark. Article by Nicholas G. Miller. Mortgage rates jumped to their highest level in a year, dealing another blow to a long-stalled housing market that shows little signs of recovering. The 30-year fixed rate averaged 6.66% this week, up from 6.58% the week prior, according to Freddie Mac. That marked the fourth consecutive week of rising rates. An intensifying conflict in the Middle East pushed up inflation expectations, and a divided Federal Reserve sowed doubt about the path of interest rates. Mortgage rates are closely tied to the 10-year Treasury yield, which hit an 18-month high last week due to rising oil prices. There are a lot of things propping up rates right now, said Chen Zhao, head of economic research at Redfin, citing geopolitical conflict, inflation from artificial intelligence spending, and potential Fed rate increases. You are seeing that weigh on the housing market. Inflation looks unlikely to ease soon, with the war in the Middle East still dragging on, threatening oil supplies and blocking shipping routes. On Wednesday, the Federal Reserve opted to keep interest rates steady, but three officials voted for an increase. That hawkish faction clashed with a dovish press conference from Fed Chairman Kevin Warsh, creating uncertainty about the Fed's next moves. Mortgage rates briefly fell below 6% in February, sparking hope for a rebound in home sales following years of stagnation. but the beginning of the Iran war drove rates upward, and they have remained volatile since, with the housing market's sales slump now well into its fourth year. While some economists have said that home buyers have largely grown accustomed to high mortgage rates, there are still signs that the latest run-up in rates has weighed on buyer demand. According to Redfin, U.S. pending home sales fell to the lowest level since early April during the 4 weeks ended July 26th. In just the last week, pending home sales fell 1.7%. George.
3: Thanks, Steve. Wright's spinoff plan, Royals Global Soccer. It's run by Joshua Robinson and Gina Heeb. This summer's North American World Cup, a month-long extravaganza that smashed records for viewership, attendance, and revenue, seemed like the culmination of soccer's long campaign to tap in to the abundant wealth of the U.S. In fact, soccer's world governing body was just getting started. On Tuesday, FIFA, a Swiss nonprofit, unveiled a plan to spin off the commercial rights of its most popular competitions into a private company and sell off a roughly 20% stake to investors that valued the venture at $20 billion. But on Thursday, a furious backlash led European countries to announce a boycott of all FIFA competitions, including the World Cup, after an emergency meeting of European soccer's governing body. This model has no place in world football, UEFA said after the meeting. Football's future cannot be dictated by the expectations of those whose first duty is to maximize financial return. As a result of today's discussion, no UEFA national teams will participate in any FIFA competition for so long as these proposals remain alive. FIFA has argued that it is the most efficient way to raise even more capital to redistribute to its 211 member associations and promised each of them up to $40 million in extra funding over the next 4 years. For FIFA president Gianni Infantino, it represents yet another opportunity to deepen the organization's ties to the orbit of President Trump. Leading the proposed investor group is Joshua Kushner's firm, Thrive Capital. Kushner is the brother of Jared Kushner, Trump's son-in-law and a former senior advisor to the president. Joshua Kushner and Infantino had spoken about this plan as far back as at least last year, a person familiar with the project said. Conversations picked up in earnest in early 2026, at which point FIFA brought J.P. Morgan Chase into the project, with a team split between London and New York. Trump isn't directly involved, the person said. Much of the soccer world, however, was completely blindsided by Infantino's announcement, including FIFA's ruling council and the confederations. We are deeply concerned by the lack of due process, said CONCACAF, which oversees the game in North America, Central America, and the Caribbean. FIFA had planned to present the project to members this week until the news leaked on Monday. Countries now have until September 19th to pledge their support for the creation of what has been dubbed FIFA Forward Enterprise, or risk missing out on millions of dollars on FIFA payments. Infantino's most vocal critic, the governing body of European soccer, said it was firmly opposed to the plan and convened an emergency meeting on Thursday to decide how it would proceed. All 55 UEFA members, including the recently crowned men's world champion Spain, agreed to a boycott of all FIFA tournaments. Some things are simply too important to sell, UEFA said. FIFA's World Cup belongs to football. It always will. And so long as Europe has a voice, it will never be for sale. Leaders who have come out against the plan include the UK Prime Minister Andy Burnham and even disgraced former FIFA President Sepp Blatter. The last time a soccer proposal caused such an uproar was the ill-fated 2021 European Super League fiasco, which was shot down in the space of 48 hours following fan protests and political opposition. The close relationship between FIFA President and the U.S. president has reached a financial dimension that is deeply damaging football, Blatter posted on social media. No one has the right to sell our game. Infantino, who took over the presidency in 2016 in the wake of massive corruption investigation into FIFA, has made increasing revenue the top priority of his tenure. Before the World Cup, he projected that the 2026 edition of the World Cup would bring in a record $11 billion from television rights, ticket sales, and other marketing, By the time Spain and Argentina met in the final on July 19th, he had revised the figure up to $15 billion. Steve.
4: And this is the capital account column that appears regularly in the Wall Street Journal by Greg Ipp. Fed silence leaves markets flying blind. A lot happened in the weeks leading up to Kevin Warsh's second meeting as a Federal Reserve chairman when the central bank left interest rates unchanged, self-employment and inflation data, renewed war with Iran, higher oil prices. To Warsh, though, most noteworthy was how markets responded to this information. Bond yields went up. This, Warsh explained to reporters after Wednesday's meeting, justified his decision to stop commenting on economic developments and how the Fed might respond to them. Markets are learning how to play the ball, not the referee. But Warsh's analogy of the Fed simply calling balls and strikes, borrowed from future Supreme Court Chief Justice John Roberts, doesn't work. The Fed isn't a neutral umpire. It is the most important player in the game. Markets respond not just to data, but how they think the Fed will respond to data. Investors plug each new bit of information into the Fed's assumed reaction function, which then spits out the appropriate interest rate. If the markets correctly understand the Fed's reaction function, then they can do some of the Fed's work for it. When the economy is overheating, bond yields will rise, which will slow the economy and squelch the threat of higher inflation. If the economy is weakening, yields will fall, and the economy picks up, safeguarding employment. Warsh alluded to this mechanism Wednesday. Even while at some level we haven't done much in 42 days, the markets have done quite a bit. But this only works if the Fed actually believes as markets expect. Bond yields rise because they are pricing in higher short-term rates. If the Fed doesn't deliver, that pricing will reverse. Bond yields rose between June and July meetings because of growing expectations that the Fed would raise interest rates. But the Fed didn't deliver. As to why, Warsh declined to say. When June's benign inflation report was released, markets certainly saw that as a reason not to tighten. Yet Warsh said it was not much of a factor. We are not relying on any one individual piece of data. So how are markets supposed to interpret inflation data in the future if they are told such an important release had no bearing on interest rates? Warsh's preference for saying little harks back to an era when central banks were more mysterious, impersonal institutions. The motto of Montague Norman, governor of the Bank of England from 1920 to 1944, was never explain, never excuse. Until the early 1900s, the Fed didn't even say whether it had changed interest rates. It conducted open market operations and let traders figure it out. Even when the Fed said little, though, markets would seize on every bit of information to discern the Fed's next move. From 1979 to 1982, when the Fed was targeting the money supply, interest rates would gyrate with each weekly release of the money supply data. Tom Gallagher, for years Wall Street's top Fed watcher, now retired, had a line about this. If a Fed chairman one day mentioned purple tariff cones, a purple traffic cones, Wall Street would hire a bunch of people to go out and count purple traffic cones. After Ben Bernanke joined the Fed in 2002 as governor, he argued strenuously for more transparency. If the Fed didn't talk, others would fill the void, he said. From individuals speaking or from pundits speculating, it's just going to be noisier and more cacophonous than ever. Any kind of guidance we give has got to be better than that. Fed officials did worry, as Warsh does now, that communicating introduced what they call the problem of looking in the mirror. Were markets just a reflection of what they said, rather than an independent judgment of reality? For example, when inflation surged in 2021 as the economy emerged from pandemic lockdowns, bond yields barely moved as Fed officials argued inflation would be transitory. But that same episode illustrated the perils of trusting markets. Even as investors saw little Fed tightening, they also expected inflation to soon fall back to the Fed's 2% target. Had the Fed trusted that market assessment, it would never have tightened. In the end, it tightened a lot, because it didn't trust markets' benign scenario. That is why some Fed officials today want to tighten. It is early days, and Warsh may eventually conclude he should communicate more, while avoiding explicit interest rate guidance. If he doesn't, markets won't stop trying to guess what he's thinking. They'll just rely on other Fed officials' commentaries, some random bit of data, the latest version of purple traffic cones. George.
3: Thanks, Steve. A mission to the ocean floor aims to recover World War II POWs. Divers search the collapsed wreckage of the Uryoku Maru for remains of hundreds of Americans after 8 decades. It's written by Mike Cherney. Subic Bay, Philippines. Petty Officer First Class Taylor Lucas was nearly 80 feet underwater inside the wreckage of a Japanese liner used to transport captured American soldiers and sailors in World War II. In the darkness, the U.S. Navy diver dug through the mud, wood, and steel. There was so much sediment floating around that a flashlight was no use. Suddenly, he touched something that felt different. I got that feeling of like, oh, maybe this is something important, Lucas said. In his hand, he had the remains of a boot, sole, and leather still attached. The shoe, later found to have U.S. Army written on the sole, was one of the strongest signs yet that Defense Department researchers are closing in on a goal that has escaped them for more than 8 decades, bringing home the remains of about 250 American prisoners of war who died in December 1944 when U.S. aircraft in the campaign to retake the Philippines sank the Japanese ship carrying them. The mission at the Uryoku Maru, whose crumpled frame lies on the ocean floor about 500 feet off the Philippine coast, is among the most complex ever attempted by the Defense POW-MIA Accounting Agency, the Pentagon arm tasked with finding missing U.S. service members. For Christopher Schertz, it's the best hope yet to close a wound that has afflicted his family for 3 generations. Schertz's father, Major Paul Schertz, died on the Uryoku Maru when he was 43. U.S. postal worker in Deming, New Mexico, Paul was known for whistling while delivering mail. When his National Guard Coastal Artillery Unit was deployed to the Philippines in 1941, just months before the Japanese attacked Pearl Harbor, Paul left behind his 5-year-old son, Gerald, Christopher's father, and a 1-year-old daughter, Jeanette. Paul's wife, Eleanor, was pregnant with another son, Robert, he would never meet. The loss of Major Schertz defined Gerald's life and influenced Christopher, too. Gerald, who died in 2023, joined the Army. Christopher became a history professor. I can't believe that after all this time, that this would be something that would even be possible, Christopher said, of his grandfather's remains, perhaps coming home. The missing. About 80,000 U.S. service members remain missing, most of them from World War II. Locating and identifying these men and women is a painstaking and sometimes dangerous process. Even if the POW agency finds human remains, it may not yet have DNA from family members to identify them. Since 1973, fewer than 4,000 have been accounted for. In the case of Uryoku Maru, there are the technical challenges of excavating the largely flattened 436-foot wreck. Researchers who can't be certain who went down with the ship due to conflicting historical accounts. The agency has done underwater excavations before, but usually it's researchers looking for a single person or a small crew. The Uryoku Maru is extremely damaged and extremely disarticulated, said Megan Mumford, the lead forensic underwater archaeologist for the mission. The U.S. aircraft pounded the ship with rockets and bombs over 2 days in November 1994. In 1946, Navy divers used explosives to break open the wreck in an attempt to recover remains. 2 disintegrating skull fragments were recovered. Ultimately, they decided the mission was too difficult and recommended the wreck be designated a cemetery like many other sunken World War II-era ships. It took decades before officials tried again. The turning point came when an effort to identify World War II remains tied to another Japanese transport led researchers back to the Uryoku Maru. Historians said the POW agency began combing through passenger rosters and survivor accounts around the early 2010s. In 2016, a team started canvassing the area around the former U.S. naval base at Subic Bay, talking to local fishermen and divers about conditions at the site. Researchers eventually located schematics of the ship. More expeditions followed, in which the POW agency and its partners conducted intensive underwater surveys to map the wreck and check on access to the ship's cargo holds. 7 main 3D models were created. The surveys confirmed the wreckage was the Uryoku Maru, and more importantly, that a recovery operation was feasible. Steve.
4: From the business and finance section of today's Wall Street Journal, Microsoft market cap gains $450 billion. The tech giant's one-day increase is the biggest of any U.S. business ever. By article by David Uberti. Tension between Silicon Valley's astronomical AI spending and Wall Street fears that it won't pay off had been sending markets on a wild ride. Then Microsoft gained nearly $500 billion in one day. The company's stock surged 16% after its earnings quelled concerns that investment on data centers, chips, and more would outpace the company's ability to generate cash. Microsoft's $450 billion one-day gain in market capitalization was the largest by any U.S. business ever. On the other hand, was Meta Platforms. Shares dived 8%, following projections that free cash flow would turn negative in the latter half of the year for the first time since the Instagram parent went public in 2012. Meta's 11th consecutive stock decline notched its longest losing streak on record. A day after Federal Reserve Chair Kevin Warren showed reluctance to raise interest rates, sparking a steep sell-off in stocks and bonds, Microsoft's outlook won out. Major indexes rebounded, led by the NASDAQ Composite's 2.8% gain, the S&P 500 climbed 1.7%, and the Dow Jones rose 1.2%, or 614 points, with Microsoft responsible for around 360 of them. The divergent responses to Meta and Microsoft hinted at how Wall Street will answer a question at the heart of the AI trade, where the companies pouring hundreds of billions annually into the tech race can show investors the money. If not, Silicon Valley's one-time cash printing machine will have to increasingly finance their expansion through debt, just as that debt is getting more expensive. I think there's a recognition that this trend can't go on forever, said Jack Ablin, founding partner at money manager Crescent. They're going to need to start seeing revenue growth. Though some investors interpreted Warsh's lack of guidance Wednesday as a signal to pare back risk, traders Thursday piled on more. Oracle, which is heavily reliant on debt to fund its capital expenditures, zoomed 8.3% higher. Amazon shares climbed 3.9% before it reported its quarterly results. That stock jumped in after-hours trading after the company beat analysts' expectations. The hyperscalers, still growing spending plans, have also helped fuel a turnaround in chip stocks that have been battered in recent weeks. NVIDIA and Broadcom both advanced, while Micron, SanDisk, Western Digital, and Intel each posted double-digit gains. All three major indexes remain in the red in July, thanks in part to new supplies of big tech stocks, flooding markets, and ripple effects from a downturn in the chip-heavy South Korean stock market. Individual traders dumped tech shares in recent days, analysts say, as did high-flying, AI-focused hedge fund Situational Awareness. That pressure has at least momentarily flushed some AI concerns out of the market, said Trevor Slavin, Barings Global Head of Asset Allocation and Multi-Asset Portfolio Solutions. And in a big growth in profits elsewhere in corporate America, and he is tactically bullish on stocks. Excluding the data center deals, hyperscalers this year are on track to issue about $250 billion in debt for their capital expenditures, a figure estimated to grow to $400 billion in 2027, Goldman Sachs projected recently. The bank's analysts expect the companies will add another $1.3 trillion over the following 3 years. Of that group of five companies, Amazon, Oracle, Alphabet, Meta, and Microsoft, Microsoft relies on debt far less than its peers. The company's free cash flow last quarter totaled $19.6 billion, whereas Meta generated less than $800 million. Big swings in AI stocks have reversed before, and some traders saw Thursday's moves in the two company shares as opportunities to swoop in. Individual investors purchased the dip in the Facebook parent, according to flow tracking firm Vanda Research, snapping up $36 million of shares and making it the second most popular stock of the session. On the other end of that list was Microsoft, which recorded roughly $167 million in net retail outflows. Still, with inflation elevated and long-dated treasury yields near their highest levels in years, tightening financial conditions are forcing investors to parse such companies' performance more closely. George.
3: Warsh gets warning shot from the bond market. It's run by Sam Goldfarb. The bond market has a message for Kevin Warsh. Don't try that again. Yields on longer-term U.S. Treasuries held near their highest levels in 19 years Thursday, a day after the Federal Reserve chair jolted the market. by failing to convince investors that he was willing to support rate increases to fight inflation. The moves were unusual and alarming. Even as yields on longer-term bonds surged, those on short-term treasuries fell, indicating concerns that the Fed would wait too long to lift rates and then have to raise them aggressively down the road. For the new Fed chair, the action amounted to a warning shot. As yields stabilized Thursday, many investors and analysts said they ultimately still believe that the Fed will respond appropriately to economic data. But they also said that if given more reason to doubt the central bank, the next sell-off would be worse, triggering a damaging jump in rates on everything from mortgages to corporate debt. Christopher Sullivan, chief investment officer at the United Nations Federal Credit Union, said that if economic data shows a need for the Fed to act and the central bank doesn't, that's tantamount to disaster for the long end of the market. Bond investors have hardly been alarmist about threats to the Fed's independence in recent years. Treasury yields, which rise when bond prices fall, did tick higher on a couple of occasions last year when President Trump ratcheted pressure on then-chair Jerome Powell to cut rates. But investors more often took that pressure in stride. Many noted at the time that the Fed votes on interest rates as a 12-person committee. Even if the leader of the Fed has traditionally played an outsized role in setting policy, he or she could still be outvoted by other members. That has occurred in other countries, such as England. Many investors also have doubted that the Fed would ever blatantly position rates too low, given the obvious threat of a negative response from the bond market. Investors generally welcomed Trump's nomination of Warsh in January, seeing the former Fed governor as a likely more independent than some other alternatives, such as Trump's economic advisor, Kevin Hassett. And they were pleased with his performance at his first post-meeting news conference in June, when Warsh repeatedly said that Fed officials were united in their commitment to bringing inflation back down to their 2% target. Warsh made similar comments Wednesday, but investors were looking for more this time, namely a stronger signal that the Fed would in fact raise rates this year if inflation pressures don't ease further. Instead, Warsh seemed to suggest that rate increases might not be necessary because bond yields had already climbed in recent months, galling to many investors because that increase had been based on an assumption that rate increases were coming soon. Warsh also suggested that the Fed could consider a range of inflation indicators beyond its official gauge, the Personal Consumption Expenditures Price Index. And he said that higher rates, quote, could well be part of the solution to higher inflation rather than the main one. Investors and analysts were unusually sharp in their criticism, with some saying that Warsh would have caused less damage if he hadn't even held a news conference. Steve.
4: Big Oil's friend and enemy, Trump, by Benoit Morin and Colin Eaton. In March, President Trump rejoiced at soaring oil prices, saying, "We make a lot of money." Now his oil allies are set to collect a windfall, and Trump isn't so happy anymore. Thanks to U.S. crude prices averaging $95 a barrel between March and June, up from about $66 before the Iran war, ExxonMobil, Chevron, ConocoPhillips, and Occidental Petroleum are expected to collectively rake in $31 billion in earnings for the second quarter of the year, fact set estimates show. That is up from about $12 billion for the same period last year. The cash bonanza is bound to fuel mounting tensions between the industry and its White House ally as the conflict in the Middle East expands and gasoline prices have risen past $4 a gallon. I don't necessarily think the Trump administration is a friend of the profitability of oil companies, said Dan Pickering, founder of Pickering Energy Partners, a financial firm. Republicans fear the lingering war will hurt their fortunes in the midterm elections. Trump has told advisors they need to pressure gasoline retailers and oil companies to reduce prices. The Wall Street Journal has reported, aides have convened a series of meetings to discuss ways to drive gas prices down before the elections. Trump last month said he ordered the Justice Department to investigate oil companies and named Exxon, Chevron, Shell, and BP as targets. The oil and gas industry is walking a tightrope. It is profiting from a war it didn't want, but is in Trump's crosshairs. At the same time, it has long pledged to investors to use cash to reward shareholders, not grow production. And chief executives don't expect prices to stay high long enough beyond the conflict to justify changing their drilling plans. With no solutions in sight, oil producers have little choice but to try to communicate goodwill to the administration and take the heat as the crisis endures, observers say. Political pressure only goes so far, said Dan Eberhardt, CEO of oil field services company Canary. Oil companies are economic actors. Oil and gas companies have withstood Trump's alternating criticism and encouragement to churn out more crude. He promised on the campaign trail that the industry would drill, baby, drill during the 12-day war against Iran last year. He urged companies to pump more and warned against playing into the hands of the enemy. But companies stayed put. After Trump struck a ceasefire deal followed by an agreement to end the war with Iran in June, oil prices slumped, and CEOs breathed a sigh of relief. They had warned the Trump administration for months that a prolonged closure of the Strait of Hormuz, through which one-fifth of global oil usually transits, was depleting global oil inventories and risked pushing crude prices much higher than their March peak of $118.35 a barrel. Oil companies' earnings are going to be watched closely, and the industry is gearing up for renewed attacks coming from the White House. The American Petroleum Institute, an oil industry trade group, has encouraged the administration to pull other levers. It has urged the administration to extend a waiver of the Jones Act, which restricts foreign ships from shuttling goods among U.S. ports, and to adjust mandates that refiners blend biofuel into gasoline and diesel to lower prices at the pump. As the U.S. military degrades the terrorist Iranian regime's ability to attack commercial vehicles and disrupt the free flow of energy through the Strait of Hormuz, oil and gas prices will plummet back to pre-conflict levels, said White House spokeswoman Taylor Rogers. George.
3: Tesla considers sale of China unit. It's written by Becky Peterson and Raphael Huang. Elon Musk designed Tesla's China business to be easily separated from its U.S. business because of geopolitical tensions. It might also come in handy if he proceeds with a SpaceX merger. Musk in recent years instructed Tesla executives to organize the company with a laser between its U.S. and China businesses, according to people familiar with the planning. He wanted to ensure that in the event of geopolitical strife between the two countries, at least the U.S. half of Tesla would survive. Now some Tesla executives have been told to prepare for a separation of the China business ahead of a potential merger, a person familiar with those talks said. And Tesla advisors have discussed possible options for a separation, including a spinoff, sale, or closure, another said. Any of those moves could have a profound impact on Tesla, whose Chinese operation transformed it into a consistently profitable global mass-market electric vehicle leader, and potentially impact its valuation if a SpaceX merger were to happen. It is unclear how quickly Tesla could spin out or sell the China business, and it is possible that its plans could change. Musk, who is chief executive of both Tesla and SpaceX, has talked up the crossover potential between both companies in recent months as he reorganizes them around artificial intelligence projects. Investors and analysts have embraced the idea of a merger following a record-setting IPO for SpaceX, which raised $86 billion for the company in June. Obviously, we can't talk about, combining companies and that kind of thing on earnings calls, Musk told investors last week. It has got to be done with the appropriate process. Musk was particularly concerned about Tesla's dependence on China for battery cells and feared its access to semiconductors could be jeopardized if Beijing invaded Taiwan, the people familiar with the planning said. The goal was to be ready for 2026 or 2027 in anticipation of a war, they said. Separating Tesla's China operations, including an electric vehicle factory there, would address potential conflicts arising from SpaceX's work as a major U.S. defense contractor. Such a deal would aim to create a firewall between Tesla's Chinese subsidiary and its U.S. business. Steve.
4: Amazon's earnings surge on cloud revenue strength. Article by Isabella Simonetti. Amazon.com's cloud computing sales are accelerating, and so are the company's investment in data centers to serve cloud customers. Investors are happy with that combination. The company reported higher-than-expected revenue from Amazon Web Services on Thursday, continuing a streak of growth for its cloud computing business, and raised its capital expenditures forecast for the year to $220 billion, a $20 billion increase. Amazon shares gained more than 9% in after-hours trading, ticking upward after Chief Executive Andy Jassy disclosed the CapEx increase on a call with analysts and investors to discuss second quarter results. He attributed part of the increase to the higher cost of memory. We've long believed AWS could become a few hundred billion dollar revenue business, and now we believe it'll be at least double that, and very possibly

0: The revenue results were above the company's guidance of $194 billion to $199 billion. The company reported negative free cash flow of $7.6 billion. It forecast revenue for the third quarter of between $197 and $202 billion, and operating profit between $22.5 billion to $26.5 billion. Investors recently have shown signs of skittiness about the steep spending on AI efforts by leading tech companies, particularly when it isn't paired with obvious returns. Shares of Meta Platforms fell 9% Thursday, following an earnings report in which it disclosed a narrowing of free cash flow to less than $1 billion and a higher floor on capital spending. Earlier this month, Google, parent Alphabet, boosted its estimated capital expenditures and descended into negative free cash flow, sparking a 7% sell-off. Amazon has been among the most aggressive hyperscalers on capital spending, and it also has the largest cloud business, though which it sells computing power to customers including OpenAI and Anthropic. Amazon has been an Anthropic investor since 2023, and in April said it would invest as much as $25 billion in new capital into the fast-growing AI developer. As part of the agreement, Anthropic said it would purchase more than $100 billion of Amazon's cloud services. Amazon this week weighed in on a debate around whether and how to regulate open-weight AI models, including those developed in China. The company was among those to sign a letter advocating for access to open models, urging U.S. policymakers to exercise caution on potential restrictions. Successful leadership in AI will not be built around a single model or a single approach, Amazon Web Services CEO Matt Garman said on X. George.
1: Ironically, here's another article regarding Anthropic. Headline, Anthropic AI also escaped from test. It's written by Robert McMillan. Anthropic said Thursday that software it was testing got onto the internet and hacked unsuspecting companies without the AI maker's knowledge in three separate incidents dating back to April. The artificial intelligence vendor didn't say which companies have been hit, but all three were notified of the incident Monday, Anthropic said. The news comes 1 week after OpenAI revealed its AI technology had broken out of a testing sandbox, so-called, a digital prison that was supposed to be disconnected from the internet and hacked the AI company Hugging Face. The OpenAI incident has rattled security researchers and AI professionals and served as a reminder of the power and unpredictability of AI systems that act autonomously and are engineered to take actions to complete tasks and meet goals from users. The incidents show that the AI companies need to have stronger industry-wide standards for isolating their systems during cyber testing, said Alex Stamos, chief product officer with the cybersecurity company Corridor. But they also present a worrying glimpse at a future where ransomware criminals could conduct widespread attacks using increasingly capable AI systems, Stamos said. We need to prepare for attackers to have these kinds of capabilities using open-weight models quite soon. And the Anthropic hacks are sure to further stoke fears over the potential harms of AI models and drive discussions on how to mitigate them. The White House has moved to increase its oversight of AI, while private industry has increased calls to preserve access to so-called open-weight models, which can be run on computer systems controlled by their users. After hearing about the OpenAI issue, Anthropic decided to review its tests to determine whether its models behave similarly. In checking the logs of over 141,000 tests, the company discovered Claude, one of its AI systems, had indeed found its way onto the internet several times. But in the three hacks the company eventually discovered, Claude didn't break out of a sandbox. It wandered out of systems where the sandbox didn't exist. According to Anthropic, a misconfiguration, their quote, on systems run by Anthropic and the company's testing partner, the security firm Irregular, duly named, left the models with live internet access. Steve?
0: These companies are cooking with gas. And this is from the Herd in the Street section of today's Wall Street Journal. Oil gets the headlines when it comes to the Iran war. Natural gas is where the list of winners and losers gets really interesting. As much as Americans complain and politicians fret about pump prices, the U.S. is fortunate when it comes to petroleum. as the world's largest producer

0: and a substantial exporter, there are no physical shortages yet, and energy companies are earning temporary windfalls. Other than Norway, Western European countries are net importers of oil and refined products. So are heavily industrialized Japan, South Korea, and Taiwan. But energy users worldwide take a similar hit when it comes to crude because prices are global. Natural gas is a different story, and that's where the U.S. is in a truly enviable position. It started years ago with America's shale boom, and the contrast keeps getting larger. Countries that need gas and don't have enough of it can either import it via expensive pipelines or as liquefied natural gas. LNG has been in high demand, particularly since major exporter Russia invaded Ukraine in 2022. But the terminals to turn gas into supercooled liquid and back again, and the ships that carry it are expensive and take a long time to build. At the beginning of this year, prices at LNG terminals in Europe and Asia already were higher than the U.S. onshore benchmark. In the year to date, prices in those regions have doubled, while U.S. prices are down by one-third. That's a competitive bonanza for some U.S. companies, and not just obvious ones such as export terminal operators Venture Global and Cheniere Energy. The gap could get even wider if the conflict persists and heating demand is high, said Fazuya Rahman, LNG America's editor at ICIS. If there's a cold winter, there'll be significant competition for LNG cargoes for sure. U.S. companies have a cost edge over global peers, including fertilizer makers such as CF Industries, a petrochemical firm that uses gas as feedstock, such as Linden, Basel, and Dow, and steelmakers Nucor and Steel Dynamics. Some American oil companies get a triple boost. ExxonMobil, Chevron, and Phillips 66 benefit from high oil prices and a multi-year record in refining margins. They get an extra lift from cheaper U.S.-sourced hydrogen for their refineries and their own more profitable petrochemical operations. Rahman says this is the year that LNG development was supposed to catch up. New export terminals, including many along the U.S. Gulf Coast, opened. More are coming. The bonanza for most U.S. gas beneficiaries is likely to fade next year, even if the Middle East stays dangerous. And if flows from Middle East exporters like Qatar get back to normal, then the price gap could shrink sharply. George.
1: Apple's forecast takes shine off rise in sales. This is from my Rolf Winkler. Apple's forecast for its September quarter fell short of Wall Street's expectations, overshadowing strong iPhone and Mac sales the company reported for its June period. The company said sales growth in the September quarter would come in between 9 and 11%, below analyst estimates for roughly 12%. Gross profit margins will also fall just short of estimates. Shares fell 7% in after-hours trading. The forecast is partly due to supply constraints that have plagued the company for the past few quarters, which have made it difficult for the company to meet demand for iPhones, Macs, and iPads, and which are expected to get worse in the September quarter. It is selling the devices at a record clip, but could be selling even more. The difficulty remains securing enough logic chips, the brain inside Apple's devices that are made by Taiwan Semiconductor Manufacturing. We've seen extraordinary demand this cycle, and the supply chain just hasn't had the same level of flexibility for us to be able to flex up to meet this higher than expected demand we're seeing, said Kevin Parekh, Apple's chief financial officer, in an interview. Meanwhile, the soaring price of memory chips is expected to weigh more on profits. In the June quarter, iPhone sales grew 21%, continuing a hot streak for the iPhone 17. Meanwhile, Mac sales jumped nearly 30%, thanks in part to Apple's popular new entry-level MacBook Neo. The company's gross profits jumped in the June quarter, but only temporarily thanks to a tariff refund of about $2 billion. One disappointment in June was Apple's services unit, which includes Apple Store fees, iCloud subscriptions, and other revenue. It has been among the most reliable profit engines at the company in recent years. Foreign exchange rates weighed on that segment, but so did softness, their quote, in App Store gaming revenue, the company said. Apple shares had been on a tear for the past month, surging at a time when other big technology companies have been under siege due to concern about the AI race. Investors have come to see Apple as a safer name in the technology sector, given the company's modest capital spending investments relative to most peers in the industry. Steve.
0: Good news for you here, George.
1: Uh-oh.
0: Taco Bell cranks up deals to win back customers. Article by Heather Haddon. Taco Bell has a battle plan to bring customers back after a parasitic outbreak was linked to lettuce served at its restaurants. The plan includes a $1 Mexican pizza.
1: Ooh.
0: And limited time offers like butter chicken tacos. While health authorities linked an outbreak of cyclospora-related illnesses to product giant Taylor Farms, the fast food standout has been hurt by people reporting explosive diarrhea and stomach cramping after dining at the chain's locations. The Mexican-style chain said it removed lettuce supplied by Taylor Farms within 72 hours of public health officials notifying the chain about a link between the produce and the outbreak. Taco Bell same-store sales were down 2% in the current quarter from mid-June through July 27th, the company said Thursday. Sales were at their worst the weekend of July 18th and have improved since, according to Taco Bell's parent, Yum Brands. Shares in Yum Brands gained more than 3% in Thursday trading. The brand has a meaningful near-term sales impact, Chris Turner, Yum chief executive, said in a Thursday investor call. Since public authorities linked the outbreak to Taylor Farms, Taco Bell's online perception has improved, according to the company and third-party analysis. Now the chain, known for its deals and edgy marketing, is cranking up its offerings in a bid to quickly recover. The company has introduced deep discounts, directing them to loyalty members using the chain's app. This week it sold Mexican pizzas for $1 instead of the regular price of around $5 to $7. Enchilitos, a fusion of an enchilada and a burrito, going for around normally $4, was also offered for $1 on Tuesday last week. Taco Bell promotes its Tuesday drops, and the latest deals have outperformed previous ones, Turner said. He expects Taco Bell to move past the downturn. The promotions, sales losses, and the outbreak's concentration, states like Michigan, where Taco Bell has high concentration of locations, have weighed on profit margins, Yum Brand said. Taco Bell came into the outbreak as one of the strongest fast food industry performers, recording a 7% same-store sales rise in the 3 months ended June 30th. The quarter ended before attention on the outbreak. George.
1: Thanks, Steve. Higher oil prices lift Shell's profit by Matthew Dalton and Adam Whitaker. The energy crisis sparked by the war of the Iran has prompted Shell to produce at more than 100%. The British energy giant said it ran its refineries at 102% of capacity during the second quarter, eking out more jet fuel and diesel to take advantage of soaring prices. In all assets, there are opportunities to take away some of the bottlenecks and produce above 100%, Shell chief executive Wael Sawan said in an interview. The challenge is to do it for 90 days in a row. So far, the strategy is paying off. Shell on Thursday said second quarter profit more than doubled, driven by higher prices and a strong performance from its trading arm. Sawan said Shell has been working to boost output from various businesses during a time of deep disruption in energy markets, in large part because of the squeeze on the Strait of Hormuz. That includes increasing oil production and shipments of liquefied natural gas, or LNG, from facilities outside the Middle East, such as its new terminal in Western Canada. Moves by Shell and others in the industry have helped the global energy system adapt to the shock stemming from the Iran war, helping prevent outright shortages from materializing. A few months ago, Shell directed its refineries to produce more jet fuel, raising production by nearly 20%, Sawan said. Now its refineries have shifted to producing more diesel and gasoline. Still, the conflict in the Middle East has left energy systems in a more fragile state. Thanks so much for listening. Please be sure to join us again next week for new editions of the Wall Street Journal. Have a great weekend.

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1: Hello, this is Jean at the Talking Information Center, reading the top stories from the Washington Post for Friday, July 31, 2026. Inside the deal to clinch Lindsey Graham's sanctions bill from hell, by Noah Robertson. In a meeting with Ukrainian President Volodymyr Zelensky at the NATO summit in Turkey this month, Senator Lindsey Graham had one request. The South Carolina Republican asked Zelensky, who was speaking later that day with President Donald Trump, to promote the senator's bill to harden sanctions on Russia's wartime economy. Multiple U.S. officials familiar with the meeting said, speaking on the condition of anonymity to discuss the private session. The senator traveled to Kyiv days later, where he received the news that the White House was backing the bill. To celebrate, Graham called Senator Richard Blumenthal, Democrat of Connecticut, his longtime partner on the legislation. "I've never seen him so exuberant," Blumenthal said in an interview. "He said to me, 'This is a big effing deal. We all did good.'" Lawmakers and officials familiar with the push to secure a deal on the Russia sanctions legislation described it as a memorial to Graham's tenacity. The senator abruptly died of a heart condition shortly after returning from Ukraine, but up until the final hours of his life, he was working on legislation that took more than a year to negotiate. Multiple colleagues said the bill would have failed without him. "We didn't have a lot of confidence that it was even possible," said Ola Stefanishia, Ukraine's ambassador to Washington until earlier this month. "Senator Graham's persistence and leadership brought everyone to this point." On Tuesday, the Senate voted 86-12 to take up the package, which would allow the administration to impose up to 100% tariffs on the top five purchasers of Russian oil and natural gas, among other penalties. It would also extend sanctions on Iran after a late push from the Trump administration. The White House said it supported the levies against Tehran, but otherwise declined to comment on Graham's efforts to move the legislation. Supporters have framed the bill as a high point for U.S. support for Ukraine under the second Trump administration, which has vacillated in its support for Kyiv and Zelensky. Many lawmakers argue the financial penalties could help force Russian President Vladimir Putin to negotiate a settlement to end his full-scale invasion, now in its fifth year. Zelensky pressed for lawmakers to pass the legislation while meeting with the Senate on Tuesday night after attending Graham's funeral. "It's not only about money," Zelensky told reporters Tuesday before watching the bill advance inside the Senate chamber. He called the legislation a big signal of U.S. support for Ukraine and Europe. The Biden administration imposed multiple rounds of sanctions on Russia, intended to cleave Moscow from the global financial system and cap its oil profits. Despite punishing the Russian economy, the penalties have not stopped the Kremlin from continuing its war effort. A spokesperson for Graham said the senator wanted to work on a bill that would put much more intense pressure on Russia's economy. "We need something with teeth, and we need something big," the spokesperson said, describing the senator's vision. He called it the sanctions bill from hell. During his campaign, Trump repeatedly promised to settle the conflict within a day and began cutting U.S. support for Ukraine immediately after returning to office. In a disastrous meeting at the Oval Office last February, Trump accused Zelensky of not showing sufficient gratitude for American assistance and expelled the Ukrainian delegation from the White House. Lawmakers and aides said the meeting increased the significance of Graham and Blumenthal's sanctions bill, which became an emblem of Congress's bipartisan support for Ukraine. The legislation initially would have allowed the administration to spike 500% tariffs on purchasers of Russian uranium and energy. It quickly received the backing of 85 senators, an almost unheard-of total in a polarized Congress. But the bill stalled without support from the White House, and as Democrats wavered over granting Trump more authority to restrict trade following the president's Liberation Day tariffs on countries around the world last spring. By early this year, some lawmakers began to give up on the legislation and instead pursued other packages meant to halt Russia's shadow fleet of illicit tankers and send Ukraine more security assistance. Multiple officials said one turning point came after a group of lawmakers led by Senator Jeanne Shaheen, Democrat of New Hampshire, visited Ukraine in February. "We love all your bills," said one U.S. official involved in the negotiations, speaking on the condition of anonymity to describe the message from Ukrainian officials, "but we need something." Lawmakers and staff members on the Senate Foreign Relations Committee grew more involved in the talks over the coming months as Graham continued to lobby Trump. "If we were going to get through both houses of Congress, we probably needed some support from the White House," Shaheen said in an interview. He had the best relationship with the president. By the time of the NATO summit in Ankara, Turkey, multiple officials said the U.S. Treasury Department was the last holdout on agreeing to the bill within the administration, concerned about the potential impact on the U.S. economy. At a dinner hosted by U.S. Ambassador to Turkey Tom Barrack, with a harpist playing in the background at a residence overlooking the Ankara skyline, Shaheen approached Treasury Secretary Scott Bessent. "I laid out the case for why I thought it was so critical that we do this," Shaheen said. He was very responsive and said, "We will get you somebody to work with. We will get this done." The Treasury Department dropped its opposition by the end of the week. Shortly after, the senators sponsoring the legislation released a statement announcing the Trump administration had agreed to support the bill. A spokesperson for Bessent didn't respond to a request for comment. Graham held a news conference in Kyiv where he lauded the sanctions bill while standing in front of Russian military equipment seized during the conflict. "I've never been more optimistic than I am today that we have the formula to end this war," Graham said. While the latest version of the bill has more than 60 co-sponsors, all but guaranteeing its path through the Senate, some Democrats will argue that the legislation hands too much power to the White House. In a statement, Representative Gregory Meeks of New York, the top Democrat on the House Foreign Affairs Committee, called the bill a Trojan horse for tariff authorities that Trump had repeatedly abused. Some analysts have also been skeptical that the legislation can compel Russia to halt its invasion. Richard Connolly, an expert on the Russian economy at the Royal United Services Institute, a think tank in London, said the main purchasers of Russian oil could refuse to comply with the law or increase purchases through the black market. The war in Iran, which has raised global demand for oil, probably would also make the legislation harder to enforce, Connolly argued. "The medium-term picture is there's still going to be an appetite for Russian crude," he said. A congressional aide supportive of the legislation, speaking on the condition of anonymity to discuss the criticisms of the bill, argued that the threat of U.S. sanctions could still discourage some countries from buying Russian oil, or at least allow them to negotiate a lower price. Blumenthal, too, acknowledged that the bill wasn't perfect, but noted that the tariff provisions had been substantially narrowed. He argued the legislation, which has posthumously been renamed after Graham, was a rare and significant foreign policy win in a divided Congress. "It's not the end. It may not even be the beginning of the end," Blumenthal said. "But Putin no longer seems invulnerable." Trump unveils Dulles makeover after months of personal edits. By Dan Diamond and Liam Scott. President Donald Trump on Wednesday announced a sweeping plan to remake Dulles International Airport, including building new terminals and doing away with the airport's long-criticized shuttles, as part of his broader quest to remake Washington. "It's time to ensure that the United States has the greatest airports anywhere in the world, and we're starting right here with the capital city," Trump said in the Oval Office, as a model of the Dulles redesign sat on the Resolute desk. Trump contended his overhaul was necessary because Dulles was one of the worst airports anywhere in the world, citing consumer satisfaction surveys. He added, "Whether you're a Republican or Democrat, you don't want to go and be subjected to this airport because this airport is a terrible place to be." Trump has spent months considering how to overhaul Dulles, hearing pitches in the Oval Office from rival construction and design firms, and looking at mock-up designs. At the briefing, he said he reviewed more than 30 proposals. Under his plan, the underground train would be fully built out to take passengers to their terminals, rather than relying on the airport's shuttles, called people movers, and 5 terminals would be built to replace the 4 existing ones, according to 4 people who spoke on the condition of anonymity to preview the plan. Transportation Secretary Sean P. Duffy, who joined Trump at the announcement, compared the people movers to vehicles from the Star Wars franchise. "They're slow, and people are angry about them," Duffy said. "We are going to get rid of those." Meanwhile, a new tunnel would allow pedestrians to walk between the terminals, and more moving walkways would be added. At the briefing, Trump said the project would add more than 5 million square feet of new or renovated space, including by completely replacing concourses C and D, all while preserving the iconic original terminal. The president said they would also construct a parking garage across from the airport that would be able to fit around 32,000 cars. "We're going to have a magnificent garage," he said. The Trump-approved design also calls for large glass windows and gold accents throughout the airport, such as high gold-mirrored ceilings. The project is estimated to cost more than $20 billion and take years to complete. Dulles is about 25 miles from downtown Washington and is run by the Metropolitan Washington Airports Authority, MWAA, which would largely finance the renovations by issuing new bonds, MWAA said. United CEO Scott Kirby, MWAA CEO Jack Potter, and MWAA board member Trent Morse joined Trump for the announcement. Potter said the project would not require federal money because MWAA, United, and other airlines had agreed to help fund the project. "We're off to a fast start here," he said. Potter added that he aimed for the construction to have minimal impact on travelers as they transit the airport. CBS News first reported Trump's planned announcement. On Wednesday morning at Dulles, passengers and employees were excited about the possibility of replacing the people movers. "I hate them. I want them to go away," said Virginia resident Richard Wayne Hayes, Jr., who was en route to Germany. A few months ago, Hayes said he was stuck in a people mover for about 45 minutes on the tarmac. "Everybody was just about to lose their minds," he said. A Delta ground crew employee said they were also thrilled about the prospect of no longer needing to deal with the people movers on the tarmac. "There's so many out there. You're always waiting for them, dodging them. They drive too fast. You don't know when they're going to turn. They don't use turn signals," said the employee, who spoke on a condition of anonymity because they were not authorized to talk to the press. Administration officials have previously cast Trump's proposed overhaul of Dulles as part of his broader plan to remake the Washington region, which includes beautifying public spaces and major thoroughfares. While some of the president's moves have been controversial, such as his desire to build a new White House ballroom and a 250-foot triumphal arch, his early efforts regarding Dulles have won some praise from regular critics. Trump, in December, said his administration would rebuild Dulles, praising original architect Eero Saarinen's vision for the airport's flagship terminal, while saying he wanted to make it easier to navigate. "It should be a great airport, and it's not a good airport at all. It's a terrible airport," Trump added. "We're going to make that into something really spectacular. We have an amazing plan for it." Washingtonians make a habit of lamenting Dulles over its distance from the city and the airport's reliance on the mobile lounges that carry passengers to different areas of the airport. In November, a people mover crashed into a concourse dock, sending at least 18 people to the hospital with non-life-threatening injuries, MWAA said at the time. Morse, a former White House official who Trump appointed to MWAA's board, told the Washington Post last year that the incident was another reason to get rid of shuttles he deemed slow, outdated, and dangerous. Mobile lounges are a distinct feature to Dulles. Designed by Saarinen in 1958, the modernist structure was built without any concourses or gates. The people movers were created as a solution for moving passengers between the airport terminals and planes. Rand Paul threatens to hold Fauci in contempt after he declines to answer questions. By Dan Diamond and Anna Lisroy. Anthony S. Fauci repeatedly invoked the Fifth Amendment during a Senate hearing Wednesday, where Republicans pressed the retired government scientist on whether he was sufficiently truthful in past testimony about the coronavirus pandemic. Senator Rand Paul, Republican of Kentucky, a longtime adversary of Fauci, concluded the nearly three-hour hearing by saying the committee is planning a vote next week on whether to hold Fauci in contempt of Congress. Paul acknowledged to GOP colleagues that there are legal questions about whether Fauci could be held in contempt, citing President Joe Biden's preemptive pardon of Fauci last year, but contended that Fauci should have just answered questions on Wednesday, even if it meant admitting to a past lie or other wrongdoing. Fauci, who helped lead the nation's pandemic response and frequently appeared before Congress during his 54-year government career, began the hearing by saying that it pains me to now invoke his constitutional right against self-incrimination. But he alleged that Paul, who convened Wednesday's hearing, was wrongly seeking to trap him in a misstep that could lead to perjury charges. "Under the advice of my attorneys, I will invoke my right under the Fifth Amendment of the Constitution to refrain from answering your questions," Fauci said. He subsequently declined to answer questions from Paul, who began the hearing by asking Fauci about the pandemic response and whether there was a folder in front of him on the table, and other lawmakers, invoking the Fifth dozens of times. Senator Josh Hawley, Republican of Missouri, peppered Fauci with basic questions such as the day of the week and what color tie he was wearing. Fauci declined to answer those questions, too. At times, senators grew heated, with Hawley alternately using a mocking tone, repeatedly referring to Fauci as Doc, and raising his voice to lace into him. At one point, a Hawley staffer propped up an image of a magazine cover for which Fauci posed in September 2020. "You became a narcissist and a megalomaniac and a liar," Hawley said. When it was Senator Bernie Moreno's turn, the Ohio Republican hurled expletives at Fauci. "Do you feel like you're in deep shit?" the senator asked at one point. Fauci pleaded the Fifth. Democrats, meanwhile, praised Fauci as a hero and thanked him for his work fighting infectious diseases. Fauci's lawyer alleged that Paul was fixated on Fauci after their clashes at the height of the pandemic, referring to a 2021 incident in which the two men traded accusations of lying, and that the senator's sole purpose for the hearing was to punish Fauci and see him in prison. The accusations that Chairman Paul continues to propagate are false and disgraceful, and we will examine all options to hold him accountable, David Shurtler, Fauci's attorney, said in a statement. In Paul's opening statement, he repeated his past allegations that Fauci, a longtime leader at the National Institutes of Health, was involved in covering up the possibility that the coronavirus outbreak began with a lab leak in Wuhan, China. Paul has also repeatedly alleged that Fauci lied in past hearings about the NIH's role in funding coronavirus research in Wuhan before the pandemic began, and has repeatedly blamed Fauci for millions of deaths related to the outbreak, and said that the infectious disease expert should be imprisoned. Senator Gary Peters, Michigan, the committee's top Democrat, called Paul's efforts biased. One-sided investigations designed to validate predetermined conclusions do not serve the American people, Peters said. Fauci's non-answers frustrated Republican senators and led to complications of their own. After Fauci pleaded the fifth to each of Paul's opening questions, the senator warned the former official it was against the law to obstruct an investigation and threatened repercussions for Fauci's unresponsiveness. Shurtler, seated at the table next to Fauci, asked to make a comment. Paul said Shurtler was not recognized, criticized him for sitting at the table next to his client when he had been told not to, and threatened to remove him. Moreno gestured for security. "Another word and you're gone," Paul said. "Very well," Shurtler responded. Peters said he would like to hear what Fauci's attorney had to say. Paul again declined to recognize the attorney and accused him of disrupting the proceedings. "Will you allow me to make a short statement?" Fauci's attorney asked again. Paul called for security to remove him. "Bye-bye," the attorney said as he picked up his briefcase and was escorted out. Ahead of the hearing, Paul released more than 1,000 pages of Fauci's personal records, including a diary that contained his unvarnished thoughts on President Donald Trump and other officials, saying that Fauci's private comments conflicted with his public statements and testimony. The 85-year-old Fauci, who last faced the Senate in September 2020, and retired from government later that year, has persistently denied Paul's allegations, and on Wednesday said that Paul's decision to release his personal diary was aimed at embarrassing and intimidating me before the hearing. He also said that he has already spent days answering questions about the very issues that are now the subject of this hearing, referring to past appearances before Congress. "The only conclusion I can reach is that the sole reason he is calling me before this committee is to get me to say something, anything, that could vindicate his repeated public pledges that I end up, in his words, behind bars," Fauci said. Fauci was preemptively pardoned by Biden before he left office, with Biden saying that Fauci and other officials receiving preemptive pardons had not committed wrongdoing, but were at risk from the incoming Trump administration. Ahead of the hearing, Paul and other Republicans had said if Fauci lied to the Senate on Wednesday, it would fall outside the protections conveyed by Biden's pardon. Paul has insisted that scrutiny of Fauci is necessary. Ahead of the hearing, Fauci's allies dismissed Paul's investigation as baseless, pointing to examples of Fauci publicly acknowledging the possibility that the virus leaked from a lab beginning in early 2020. "No credible evidence has been produced to support these absurd charges," more than 150 scientists, physicians, and other Fauci supporters wrote in an open letter released Tuesday. "These conspiracy theories have led to a 5-year period of harassment and threats of violence directed at Dr. Fauci and his family." Infectious disease experts have also insisted to Paul and other Republicans that while the NIH-funded virus research in Wuhan, where the coronavirus outbreak was first detected in 2019, the work could not have sparked the pandemic. But Paul and his allies appear to be winning the battle of public opinion. 57% of respondents to a May 2025 Economist YouGov poll said it was probably or definitely true that the coronavirus originated in a Chinese laboratory, while 17% that said it was probably or definitely false. Another 25% were unsure. Trump and his White House have embraced the idea, too, creating a website that calls a lab leak the true origin of the pandemic without sharing any definitive proof. Paul, who assumed control of the Senate's government oversight panel in 2025 after Republicans won control of the chamber, has spent years investigating the origins of COVID-19. Beginning in 2020, Paul has used congressional hearings to grill Fauci over that issue and his handling of the pandemic generally. Videos of their tense exchanges have circulated on social media. Fauci, who last faced off with Paul publicly in 2022, has repeatedly denied accusations from the GOP senator and other Republicans. In a 2021 hearing, Fauci told Paul that the NIH has not ever and does not now fund gain-of-function research, a type of research involving the manipulation of viruses or other microbes, at the Wuhan Institute of Virology. Fauci in 2024 also battled GOP lawmakers at a House hearing, his most recent previous appearance in front of Congress, dismissing some of their allegations as simply preposterous. In 2023, Paul published a book about what he called The Great COVID Cover-Up, featuring a photo of Fauci wearing a mask on the cover, and during the pandemic, he solicited campaign donations through a website calling for Fauci to be fired. Ahead of Wednesday's hearing, Paul released a slew of documents that have been embarrassing for Fauci and created new complications for him. In one release, Paul published internal NIH emails that appear to show Fauci and his colleagues strategizing about how to win prizes during the pandemic, an issue that Republicans raised at the hearing. Colorado residents are ratting out neighbors over water use during drought. By Annie Gowan. In Denver these days, it's the brown lawns versus the green. As Colorado dries up in a historic drought, scofflaws violating water restrictions have sparked tension throughout the state's largest metropolitan area, turning residential streets into checkerboards of virtue and vice. The emerald green lawns of cheaters now abut the crispy brown grass of the rule followers, defiance that's visible for all to see. With record hot temperatures following a winter of little snow, the city's utility had asked that residents cut usage levels by 20% this summer and mandated that customers only water their lawns twice a week. Denverites have so far failed to meet the moment, with only about a 5% reduction by mid-July. And there's little relief in the forecast, with the furnace-like heat dome that descended on the central United States expected to last through the week. More than 4,000 people have reported their neighbors for cheating on the restrictions this summer, the utility said, leading to one story in the Denver Post with thousands of comments, most along the lines of, "Snitches get stitches." "Our yard would look so much better if everyone else's grass was also dead," said Kiefer Hunniford, a tech executive who lives in a quiet neighborhood of mid-century homes on the east side of the city. Hunniford, 58, had spent the summer averting his eyes from the big burnt patch in the middle of his yard. "It's too depressing." Meanwhile, his neighbor's sprinklers whirl on and off many days. At a briefing for the state's drought task force, Russ Schumacher last week outlined the grim circumstances and said that the time period from October through June was the hottest and fourth driest on record. More than 90% of the state remains in a drought condition, according to Schumacher, the state climatologist and director of the Colorado Climate Center. Reservoirs are drying up, and the Colorado River, which supplies water to states throughout the Southwest, is at an all-time low at some measuring locations, he said. The precipitation numbers continue to go further and further into a deficit, Schumacher said. Todd Hartman, a spokesman for Denver Water, said the utility is quite a way off from our goal of a 20% reduction in water use. By this point in the season, he said, they had hoped for customers to have used 12,400 acre-feet less of water than normal. Instead, they've used 2,900 acre-feet less, which he described as only a slight improvement. The utility has contacted 3,400 customers to educate them on watering restrictions after the more than 4,000 complaints on the new tip line. The first offense results in a warning, the second a $250 fine, and the third a $500 fine, with fines escalating to $1,000 for repeated violations. So far, they've issued 3 formal citations that could result in fines. Hartman said while they've seen strong conservation efforts from schools, parks, and multifamily housing units, single-family homeowners remain the worst offenders. The utility hopes to avoid cutting watering restrictions further to just one day a week, which would have a devastating impact on landscapes. On social media, residents have complained about golf courses that still seem to have pristine greens and have blamed rapid residential growth and new data centers for straining the water supply. Homeowners' associations around the area have added to the confusion by dinging residents for having unsightly lawns, even as the drought has worsened, Schumacher said. In Superior, a town about 20 miles from Denver that does not have water restrictions, James Shima, 57, an electrical engineer, said he received a warning email and then a certified letter from his homeowners association in June when he held off on watering due to the statewide drought declaration. He was given 30 days to address the problem or face escalation of the violation process, he said. I am now forced to water my lawn 2 times a day, 7 days a week, for 2 hours during the peak of summer, he said. His most recent water bill was $300, Shima said. Rachel Stanton, president of the Rock Creek Homeowners Association, responded in an email that the HOA had moderated expectations for lawn maintenance in light of conservation concerns beginning in May. No one is expected to have a lush green lawn right now, but they are expected to do enough maintenance to keep their lawns alive, Stanton said. She dismissed Shima's concerns as a non-story in which the HOA as villain trope does not apply. When Hunniford and his family moved into the neighborhood 12 years ago, it was easy to keep the grass surrounding his 2-story mid-century home looking good. Now it's almost impossible. Over time, we've got sick of the stupidity of putting water on this green stuff we don't really use, and we've let ours die, he said. The grass has withered away to bare dirt in some spots. He considered spray painting the remaining brown spears green with turf paint, but his wife said no. From his house, Hunniford can look down his street and see some lawns that are dead, some lawns that are green, some that have been replanted with drought-sensitive plants, and his neighbor Pam's new bright green synthetic turf across the street. The brown lawn folks believe the green lawn folks are cheating. There are the known offenders, Hunniford said. One of them was watering this morning, and it's an off day. The brown lawn versus green lawn debate is one more example of how divided American society has become, he said, and the drought has only added to his malaise and sense of the country in decline. He and his wife, a personal coach, are considering retiring in Mexico. Across the street, Pamela Keith, 61, a retired Department of Veterans Affairs counselor, has ripped up her sod and installed $13,000 in synthetic turf, a project that she embraced as a way to preserve the legacy of her mother, Eleanor, who who died in 2006 and was an avid gardener. Her roses and tulips are long gone, and Keith didn't even plant any annuals this year as the drought worsened. But she's managed to save the vegetable garden, including tomatoes, peppers, watermelon, and her mother's collard greens that still come back every year. We've got to keep up with the neighborhood name, Park Forest, she said, adding that she does worry about her neighbor's automatic sprinklers frequently running. On the days they are allowed to water, she and her husband, Sean, try to beat the other outside because it's so enjoyable. But Keith is harboring a secret. For weeks now, she's been watering her back lawn over the restriction limit, hoping to keep a little grass alive until Saturday, when she threw a celebration in honor of her husband, who recently returned after 2 years on the road as a travel nurse. There was R&B music and barbecue and a big screen TV playing summer movies. She called it an evening under the stars. She'll cut back, she said, now that the party's over. Trump threatens to hit Iran hard following missile attack on U.S. assets. By Tara Kopp, Alex Horton, Ellen Francis, and Susanna George. President Donald Trump threatened Wednesday to hit Iran hard after U.S. officials said Iran had launched a ballistic missile attack, which was intercepted, on U.S. military assets in the region. The comments followed U.S. and Saudi joint strikes targeting Iranian-backed forces in Iraq overnight, in what appeared to be Riyadh's entry into the conflict between Washington and Tehran. "We're going to hit them very hard," Trump told reporters in the Oval Office. "They've already apologized, but, you know, we got to smack them a little bit." Trump said that Iran launched 5 ballistic missiles, going 8,600 miles an hour, big ones, coming right at us, and all 5 were shot down. Earlier Wednesday, Iran said it had targeted a U.S. base in Jordan in response to aggressive actions by the U.S. military, and Jordan said its air defenses intercepted 5 Iranian missiles. The developments threatened to upend a recent pause in hostilities that Trump had sought in a bid to advance stalled peace negotiations. The strikes signaled a potential expansion of the 5-month war, though it was not immediately clear if the thwarted missile attack and the U.S.-Saudi operation were directly related. Global markets on Wednesday responded negatively to the renewed escalation, with oil prices jumping more than 7% and the Dow Jones Industrial Average dropping more than 800 points. Iran's foreign ministry on Wednesday accused Washington of seeking to widen the war and condemn the U.S.-Saudi attack. U.S. Central Command, which oversees operations in the region, said in a statement that the two militaries hit logistics and weapons sites across eastern Iraq in response to more than 30 drone attacks directed by Iran's Islamic Revolutionary Guard Corps in recent days. The Saudi Defense Ministry acknowledged its involvement in the operation, but provided little detail. The Saudis' role represents a major step in the conflict for Riyadh, one that may signal deeper involvement to come, said Mark Kansian, a senior advisor with the Center for Strategic and International Studies think tank. "They've lost patience and taken a step that they've been reluctant to take in the past, directly attacking other Arab organizations," Kansian said. "It's also important because it might signal that the Saudis would be willing to allow the United States to use bases in Saudi Arabia, whether for attacks directly on Iran or for operations in the Strait of Hormuz." Saudi Arabia, in a statement by its foreign ministry, said it launched the strikes after Iranian-backed militias in Iraq targeted Saudi oil facilities. It said the kingdom was not seeking escalation, but would not hesitate to respond. In Iraq, the Popular Mobilization Forces, a grouping of mostly Iran-backed armed factions, said 20 of its members were killed. To date, 18 American service members have been killed and more than 600 wounded in the conflict. 4 U.S. troops died this month after the fighting with Iran resumed. Three suffered fatal wounds in a July 17 Iranian ballistic missile strike on a base in Jordan. Another was killed the following day during a controlled detonation of an Iranian drone at a base in Iraq. Admiral Brad Cooper, head of U.S. Central Command, issued a new internal warning to U.S. troops recently about the need to maintain operational security after numerous videos and photographs of battle damage suffered by the United States circulated online. A spokesman for Cooper, Navy Captain Tim Hawkins, declined to release the message, but acknowledged Cooper had issued a warning. Admiral Cooper's top priority is the well-being and protection of over 50,000 American service members operating in the Middle East, Hawkins said. His guidance to troops about operational security reinforces this priority. Cooper's message was first reported on Wednesday by Reuters. The price of Brent crude, the international benchmark, was up about 3.5% at $87 a barrel on Wednesday after the overnight attacks. Oil prices last week spiked over the threat of a Red Sea blockade, but had eased more recently. Despite repeat rounds of negotiations, Washington and Tehran have failed to end a standoff over access to the Strait of Hormuz, the Persian Gulf waterway that's vital to the movement of Middle Eastern oil. And last week, the Iranian-backed Houthis in Yemen declared a blockade against Saudi Arabia's oil shipments in the Red Sea. The announcement compounded economic worries caused by Iran's shuttering of the strait since the U.S. and Israel launched the war in late February. In recent days, Saudi Arabia has attacked Houthi sites in Yemen, hoping to weaken the group's ability to exert pressure there, according to an analysis by the Institute for the Study of War. The U.S. supported Saudi Arabia's years-long bombing campaign in Yemen that sought to dislodge the Houthis. The militant group remains one of Iran's most significant allied forces. Anna Jacobs, a non-resident fellow with the Arab Gulf States Institute, another think tank, acknowledged the significance of Riyadh's involvement in Tuesday's targeting of Iranian proxies. The Saudis, she said, are feeling more pressure to do more militarily to restore deterrence. But that does not mean abandoning diplomacy, which remains core to their strategy of managing Iran and regional security more broadly, Jacobs added. It's not either or, but also I'm viewing the Saudi attacks on Yemen and Iraq as still relatively contained, she said, characterizing the development as more in the realm of sending a message to Iran and its armed partners in the region. Andrew Lieber, a non-resident scholar at the Middle East program of the Carnegie Endowment for International Peace, a Washington-based think tank, said that Saudi Arabia's decision to launch strikes on Iranian-backed militias in Iraq rather than hitting Iran directly shows that it is still avoiding a full launch into the war. They want to maintain some plausible deniability and to show that they are still open to striking a deal, he said, but they also don't want Iran to gain more leverage and to signal that their patience is not unlimited. Trump had declared the Iran war over in May, following the announcement of a ceasefire. But U.S. military operations in the region did not end at that time, with two aircraft carriers patrolling nearby and continued air patrols, limited exchanges of fire, and then a resumption of hostilities in July. A centrist presidential prospect is trying to prove his brand of democratic politics works. Analysis by Karen Tumulty, Bethlehem, Pennsylvania. It was not by happenstance that House Minority Leader Hakeem Jeffries, Democrat of New York, chose a union hall here in the Lehigh Valley to launch the final 100-day sprint toward the midterm election. This is ground zero for the battle to control Congress, the speaker-in-waiting declared. The same could be said for the centrality of this state and this election to the presidential aspirations of a Democrat who shared the stage Sunday with Jeffries, Pennsylvania Governor Josh Shapiro. were the popular governor to run nationally in 2028, and the current assumption is he will, what happens in his crucial state in November could be a compelling argument, not only for his electability, but for his ability to carry others over the finish line. This year, Pennsylvania holds four of the House races that Democrats consider to be among their top opportunities for flipping Republican-held seats. That's more competitive races than in any other state, according to the House Democrats' campaign operation.

against Republican gubernatorial nominee, State Treasurer Stacey Garrity. He has raised more than $50 million to run up the score and create an updraft that could help candidates lower on the ballot. He has also had a hand in who those candidates are. Shapiro endorsed the Democratic candidates in all four of Pennsylvania's most hotly contested congressional districts in their primaries. One of them, Bob Brooks, spent 20 years as a firefighter in Bethlehem and was Shapiro's pick in a hard-fought primary to take on Republican incumbent Ryan McKenzie. In 2024, McKenzie beat Democratic Representative Susan Wild by 1 percentage point. As he prepared to introduce Shapiro here on Sunday, Brooks emphasized his background as an outsider who can relate to the pressures that ordinary people are under. "I have to be honest. Running for Congress was not on my bingo card. I'm not a politician. Far from it, actually. I'm a regular working person, like so many of the faces that I see in this room." Meanwhile, Keystone State Democrats are also hoping to flip the state Senate, where Republicans have a 27-23 majority, while also maintaining their narrow hold on the House. If they can do it, they would be looking at their first unified hold on state government in more than 3 decades. Shapiro has pledged he would use that power to raise the minimum wage to $15 an hour from its current $7.25, fund mass transit, build more housing, and codify abortion rights into state law. All of which could be rolled into a national message, the outlines of which became apparent as the governor talked about his agenda. "We all need to do our part to stop the chaos and cruelty and corruption of Donald Trump," he said, "and that's going to require us here at the state level having a trifecta so that we can pass policies that help the people of Pennsylvania while Trump is hurting them." Having seen his state vote twice for Trump, in 2016 and 2024, Shapiro is working to build up the Democratic infrastructure. He recently unveiled a multi-million-dollar effort that party officials say is the largest coordinated midterm operation in the state's history. It boasts having opened 27 offices across the state and hiring nearly 100 full-time organizers. The governor has also addressed one of the more worrisome trends for Pennsylvania Democrats. Their voter registration advantage over Republicans had dropped precipitously over recent election cycles. Between 2020 and 2024, the registration gap between the two parties was cut by more than half, leaving Democrats with an edge of 325,000, down from 686,000. It was a warning sign that Trump was going to win the state and its 19 electoral votes. This year, with the midterms approaching, the numbers are starting to turn around. Democrats have added nearly 25,500 to the registration rolls, while Republican numbers have dropped by more than 4,500, according to voter registration data analyzed by PennLive.com. Retooling and professionalizing the party is a project that Shapiro began almost a year ago, he said, and now, "I'm investing millions of dollars in helping elevate other Democrats on the ballot, spending my time campaigning for people like Bob Brooks and others." If all of this works as he hopes, it might be the foundation for a presidential campaign. Unknowable at this point, however, is whether the Democratic base in 2028 will be looking for a Mr. Fix-It, whose appeal stretches across party lines, or will move further leftward in its fury at the establishment. Shapiro insists, as presidential candidates nearly always do at this stage of the game, that none of this is his concern at the moment. "What I'm focused on are these midterms, which in Pennsylvania will be decided on a razor's edge," Shapiro said. "Folks are fed up and angry and frustrated. The best way to demonstrate that, the best way to show that we're against what Trump is doing, is to show up and vote in record numbers." Iran War Participation Trophy, Mocking Trump, arrives in New York. By Harrison Smith and Joe Heim. New York. First, D.C.,

0: then Manhattan. The satirical art group responsible for about a dozen public pieces mocking President Donald Trump in the nation's capital over the past 20 months has now landed in New York. The anonymous artists, who call themselves the Secret Handshake, left their mark in Lower Manhattan on Wednesday morning, placing a 10-foot-tall trophy, spray-painted gold and emblazoned with a number one on its side, in Foley Square. A large plaque below the Iran War Participation Trophy reads, "We hereby award President Donald J. Trump this participation trophy for his enthusiastic involvement in the Iran War. While some concern themselves with military strategy, diplomacy, or measurable outcomes, President Trump demonstrated the courage to participate regardless of the final score." The war in Iran, which began February 28, has resulted in the deaths of 18 U.S. service members and wounded more than 600. Walking to catch the subway, Maren Stange, 79, stopped and chuckled as she bent to read the rest of the trophy inscription. President Trump joins the ranks of children everywhere who received recognition for simply showing up. Stange, who said she had never heard of the Secret Handshake, wasn't sure the statue would change anything. "It's funny and it's smart," she said, "but what's it going to do?" The installation, which was first displayed in Washington this month, invites anyone to contribute their own participation trophies to the project. Arranged around the plinth were more than three dozen mock trophies and awards. One seemed to mock Trump's electoral history. "Lost Arizona," read a baby blue honorable mention ribbon dangling from the neck of a tennis trophy. A trophy of a martial arts figure, leg raised in a kick, bore the printed message, "Most Swollen Cankles," attached to its white base. One small gold chess award was labeled "Smallest Hands Award." "It's just kind of trolling Donald Trump," said DJ Hairston, 37, an attorney headed to the nearby criminal court. "It's definitely funny, because that's what this is. This is a participation war. It's all stupid. It's all a farce. And this is what Donald Trump wants. He wants a big gold trophy in the middle of Manhattan." Michael Trishnowski, 46, and his mother, Candace Goody, 69, stopped to examine the trophy and the trophy spawn. "It's cathartic. They're mocking him," Goody said. "And then you turn around and read, 'The true administration of justice is the firmest pillar of good government,' a message engraved in stone across the street above the entranceway of the New York County Supreme Court building. It felt," she said, "like that sense of justice was lacking from the Trump administration." These untalented artists should stick to their ugly art and refrain from weighing in on foreign policy, which they clearly know nothing about, given the fact that the United States military achieved all of its objectives during Operation Epic Fury, White House spokeswoman Anna Kelly said in an email when the trophy first appeared in Washington on July 13. The Secret Handshake, whose members have declined in phone interviews with the Washington Post to provide any identifying information, has previously placed installations at locations across D.C. Earlier works by the group include a statue of Trump and Jeffrey Epstein holding hands, a mock tribute to Trump from the world's authoritarian leaders, and a reproduction of the desk of former House Speaker Nancy Pelosi, Democrat of California, with a pile of fake excrement on it that ridiculed the January 6, 2021 rioters who sought to overturn the 2020 election. Many of the previous installations were at prominent spots on the National Mall, including directly in view of the Capitol's west side. Those received a National Park Service permit for temporary display. In Foley Square, some lawyers with briefcases heading to one of the courthouses nearby did a double take when they spotted the trophy, then kept walking. "That's a first," said a New York court officer who declined to give his name. "Who put that there? The Secret Handshake? I've never heard of them." He shook his head and began walking to work. "Listen, he's no worse than any other president, I tell you that much." A man in a red T-shirt bearing the message, "Peace of Mind," squinted at the trophy, read the plaque, raised his hands and flipped the bird, two of them, which he said was directed at the president. Welcome to New York. Blanche's attorney general nomination paused as two Republicans hold out. By Jeremy Roebuck, Theodoric Meyer, and Perry Stein. The Senate committee weighing Todd Blanche's bid to become the next attorney general postponed a key vote on his nomination Wednesday amid a standoff between the Trump administration and two Republican senators who have threatened to withhold their support. The postponement was a high-profile setback for President Donald Trump and a further indication that congressional Republicans are becoming more willing to stand up to him on key matters. It also leaves the fate of Blanche's nomination uncertain after Senator Chuck Grassley, Republican of Iowa, chairman of the Senate Judiciary Committee, announced the vote's deferral just hours before it was set to take place at a 9 a.m. Thursday hearing. Senators John Cornyn, Republican of Texas, and Tom Tillis, Republican of North Carolina, had insisted that the Trump administration limit, in writing, central provisions of a controversial deal struck this spring between the Justice Department and the president to resolve a lawsuit he filed against the IRS over the leak of his tax returns. DOJ was not able to provide the senators sufficient assurances to win their agreement to support Blanche. The senators have said their votes for Blanche's nomination hinge on their requested changes to the deal. A no vote from either one of them would be enough to sink Blanche's nomination at the committee stage, given the expectation that all Judiciary Committee Democrats will oppose Blanche's confirmation. For days, administration officials have resisted Cornyn's and Tillis's demands, while the senators have said they are not backing down. Late Wednesday, it became clear the impasse would not be broken in time for Thursday's planned committee vote, and Grassley opted to push back the panel's vote on Blanche rather than risk the growing possibility that his nomination would be voted down. Chairman Grassley works to set President Trump's nominees up for success in committee, not failure, Grassley's office said in a statement. Senators Cornyn and Tillis want written assurances from the Department of Justice regarding the Trump IRS settlement. Tomorrow's markup is postponed as work continues to secure sufficient support in committee to favorably report Attorney General nominee Todd Blanche, who is highly qualified for the job. A Justice Department spokesperson said officials had been in regular communication with committee members for weeks. The White House did not immediately respond to requests for comment. That concludes this Friday's reading from the Washington Post. My name is Jean, and it's been my pleasure to read for you.
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2: 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Obituaries: All Allen Tapper, Dr. Allen James Tapper, 87, of Pittsburgh, Baltimore, and Stewart, passed peacefully July 23, 26. He is survived by his wife Judith Waller, of 66 years, son Drive S. Scott, Liz, Tapper of Stewart, daughter Amy Tapper and son-in-law Adam Israel of NYC, grandchildren Alexander, Elise, Tapper, Katie Tapper, Sasha Israel, Nikki Israel, and great-grandsons Wesley Irvin Tapper and Brooks Liam Tapper. He was a beloved visionary obstetrician, talented artist, and gregarious friend-maker. He may be the only dual citizen of Pittsburgh and Baltimore loved by Steelers and Ravens fans alike. To learn more about Alan, you may view the service from Sunday, July 26, 2026, from Soul Levinson and Brothers website or at https://vimeo.com/12127088994503FC02?? 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Published in Treasure Coast. 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Published in Treasure Coast. Helga Rinesmith. Helga passed away peacefully on July 2, 2026 with her family around her at the age of 92. Visit NeptuneZosietti.com for a detailed obituary. Posted online on July 17, 2026. Published in Treasure Coast. Hugh Robert Beath. Hugh Robert Beath, 94, of Kennebunk, ME, and formerly of Vero Beach, Florida, passed away peacefully on July 21, 2026, while surrounded by his family. Hugh was born July 28, 1931, in LaGrange, Illinois, formerly Lyons Township, to Charles Philip Beath and Marion Kate Treadgold of Port Huron, MI. Hugh attended Lyons Township High School, and like his older brothers, Charles Philip and Douglas Blake, who predeceased him, was a gifted athlete playing varsity football, basketball, and golf. He attended the University of Michigan before entering the Army and serving in Germany. He graduated from the University of Illinois, where he was a member of Alpha Delta Phi fraternity. Hugh married Nancy Lee Davies on August 21, 1956. They would have celebrated their 70th wedding anniversary this year. Family was everything to Hugh, who is survived by his wife Nancy and their three children, Douglas, Lori, of Kennebunk, ME, Stuart, Laura, of St. Louis, Missouri, and Sally, the late Michael, Burke of Vero Beach, Florida. He has nine grandchildren, Stuart, Kat, Matt, Carissa, Ben, Allie, Annie, Sid, Haley, Jacob, William, Nicole, Claire, Mark, Cammy, Andrew, and nine great-grandchildren. He is also survived by his niece and nephews, Barbara, Tom, Peter, and Philip. Friends were also a huge part of Hugh and Nancy's life. In addition to lifelong friends from LaGrange, Illinois and Rye, New York, Hugh and Nancy were also blessed with dear friends from Vero Beach, Florida and Kennebunk, ME. Hugh started his business career at the investment banking and brokerage firm Hornblower and AMP, Weeks in Chicago. Hugh and Nancy then moved to Rye, New York, when Hugh went to work for Lehman Brothers, where he would become a partner and oversee global retail brokerage operations. Hugh then had executive roles at Hubline Incorporated and John Blair and AMP, Co. His final role was chairman and CEO of ADVO Systems. In 1992, Hugh retired and moved with Nancy to Stuart, Florida. In 1998, they moved to Vero Beach, Florida. Hugh and Nancy spent their summers in Kennebunk, ME, where Hugh enjoyed many of his days playing golf at his beloved Webhannet Golf Club. Hugh shot his age or better on numerous occasions, the last time at age 90 when he carded an 83 at Webhannet. For any memorials, please consider making a donation to the Webhannet Charitable Foundation or a charity of your choice. To share a memory or leave a message of condolence, please visit Hugh's Book of Memories page at www.bibberfuneral.com. Arrangements are in the care of Bibber Memorial Chapel, 67 Summer Street, Kennebunk, Maine. Posted online on July 28, 2026. Published in Treasure Coast. Joanne Willick. Joanne Adelaide Rodriguez Willick passed away on July 18, 2026, in Stuart, Florida, after a long battle with cancer. She was 68 years old. Born on October 11, 1957, in New York, New York, Joanne was the fourth child of Harold and Joan Rodriguez. She grew up in Greenwich, Connecticut, where she attended the Convent of the Sacred Heart. As a youth, Joanne was an award-winning golfer, and the game remained a lifelong passion she continued playing for most of her life. She went on to graduate from Rollins College in Winter Park, Florida. Joanne channeled her energy and drive into entrepreneurship, owning and operating Healthfully Yours, a successful health foods business in Stuart, Florida. She is survived by her beloved husband, Manfred Willick, their cherished dog, Lucky, and her four siblings, Pamela Sturrett, Lee Schneider, Harold Rodriguez, and Nancy Rodriguez. Joanne will be remembered for her spirit, her love of golf, and her dedication to healthy living, a passion she turned into her life's work. A celebration of life will be held at a later date. For those who wish to honor Joanne's memory, the family welcomes consideration of a memorial donation to First Tee, Treasure Coast, First Tee Florida Gold Coast.org/treasure-coast, or the Treasure Coast Hospice Foundation, treasurehealth.org/9/foundation. Posted online on July 26, 2026, published in Treasure Coast. John Charles Russo, 90, passed away July 21, 2026. 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Posted online on July 22, 2026, published in Treasure Coast. Julia Wrights. Julia C. Julie Wrights died on Saturday, July 4, 2026, at the Tidewell Hospice House in Arcadia, Florida. She was 72 years old. Born and raised in Fort Pierce, during her teen years she worked as a fashion model, appearing in local TV commercials for Sears. She attended local schools and earned her cosmetology certification from Indian River Community College. Julie was a popular cosmetologist in Stuart before relocating to Arcadia in 2004, where she continued her career. She was predeceased by her parents, Charles and Lucille Wrights, younger sister, Catherine Browning, and her husband, Dennis Walton. Julie is survived by her partner, Chuck Ivester of Arcadia, her sister, Roberta Murray, Michael, of Jensen Beach, her brother-in-law, Brett Browning Sr. of North Hutchinson Island, her niece, Aubrey McGinn, Matthew, of Jensen Beach, her nephews, Dylan Murray, Kristen, of Fort Pierce and Brett Browning Jr. of Fort Pierce, as well as great-nephews Shayla Murray and Milo McGinn and great-niece Presley Murray. Julie was a gracious hostess who loved a good party and lived life to the fullest. She was loved and will be deeply missed. Posted online on July 29, 2026, published in Treasure Coast. Conrad John Bobinski, Jr. 86, passed away July 16, 2026. 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Services on July 31, 10 a.m. at Tallahassee National Cemetery. Posted online on July 25, 2026, published in Treasure Coast. Lee Hoppe. Dr. Lee Hoppe passed away on July 22, 2026, at the age of 79 at her home in Santa Fe, New Mexico, from metastatic melanoma. After retiring from Vero Beach, Florida, she chose Santa Fe as her home and returned to the high desert she had long loved. Throughout her years in women's health care in both New Mexico and Florida, she built many close and lasting relationships with friends, colleagues, and patients. Service was an important part of Lee's life. She provided medical care in Haiti and Honduras, and Save the Chimps in Florida also benefited from her gynecology consultancy. Those who knew her appreciated her humor, her adventurous spirit, and the energy with which she embraced life. Dr. Hoppe earned both her Ph.D. and M.D. from the University of Nebraska College of Medicine and completed her residency in obstetrics and gynecology in Albuquerque, New Mexico. Her years in New Mexico shaped a lifelong love of the Southwest, which drew her back after she left Florida. Her love of world travel continued into retirement, and she shared many adventures with both old and new friends. Lee made friends wherever she went and found joy in communities of golfers, skiers, bridge players, book club members, and supporters of local nonprofit organizations. For 20 years, she flew her Crissan Eagle airplane and was delighted by the excitement it brought. She also loved hiking the beautiful New Mexico trails with friends and her beloved dog, Tipper. Dr. Hoppe often said that she loved going to work every day, yet she was also ready to begin a new journey in retirement. During those years, she fostered puppies and kittens and volunteered at the Santa Fe Humane Society. Her last wishes were honored through New Mexico's medical aid in dying provision. Her ashes were placed in a conch shell and left in a private spot atop a mountain near Santa Fe. In death, as in life, the winds carried her far and wide toward the many places she still longed to go. Posted online on July 29, 2026, published in Treasure Coast, Lisa Auten. Lisa Elaine Auten passed away July 28, 2026. She was born May 2, 1965 in Vero Beach, Florida to R.D. Auten and Gail Bentley, both from Boone, N.C. She is survived by her children. Her daughter Michelle Meeks of Vero Beach, FL, and her son Adam J. Roll of Louisville, KY. A private family service will be held at a later date. Posted online on July 29, 2026, published in Treasure Coast, Mark Montgomery. Mark R. Montgomery, age 77, passed away peacefully after a brief decline in health on Friday, July 17, 2026, at the Elizabeth House in Flat Rock, North Carolina. Born on August 16, 1948, in Martin County, Florida, Mark was the son of the late Lavere Montgomery and Betty Ann Balthrop Montgomery. In addition to his parents, Mark was preceded in death by his sister, Jen Montgomery. Mark attended St. Lucie County Schools, graduating in 1966 from Dan McCarty High School. He attended IRCC and transferred to the University of Georgia, completing his bachelor's degree in real estate. There he met and married the love of his life, Dee Gibson. Upon graduation, they moved to Fort Pierce, where they lived for 39 years. Mark and Dee have called Lake Lure, North Carolina home since 2020. A lifelong businessman, Mark was the owner and broker of Montgomery Realty in Fort Pierce, Florida, where he specialized in the selling of agricultural and commercial properties in and around St. Lucie County, Florida. Mark's expertise was in groves and ranch land covering the Treasure Coast. He took great pride in his work and the relationships he cultivated along the way. For over 30 years, Mark was the administrator for the FTNA Montgomery Project. He helped new members navigate their DNA stories, helping them discover Montgomery family connections and relationships. Mark researched his own family's ancestry for years, hoping to break down the genealogical brick walls to further understand his family tree. Some of Mark's favorite pastimes were spent with his family diving and fishing on the Indian River. As a teenager, he loved to surf, and his surfboard was one of the biggest, around at 11 feet long. He also enjoyed taking his family to their ancestral home place in Natchez, Mississippi. As often as possible, Mark, Dee, and Eric would retreat to Natchez, enjoying the property's ridges, ravines, and creeks. He loved to work the bulldozer and tractor, whether it was cutting hay or piling up logs. The family also spent innumerable hours four-wheeling in the creeks and riding on the high ridges of the Montgomery home place. Mark was happiest spending time with his family at home in Fort Pierce, Florida, and later in Lake Lure, North Carolina. He lovingly supported his wife Dee's stained glass projects by helping her with framing and installation. A faithful Christian, Mark was a devoted member of Fairfield Mountains Chapel in Lake Lure. He took great joy in being part of the church family and could be found serving wherever he was needed most. Those left to cherish his memory include his wife of 55 years, Margaret Dee Gibson Montgomery, his son, Eric Scott Montgomery, and wife, Renee, of Orlando, Florida, and his beloved granddaughter, Mandy Bell Montgomery. Mark felt the love of family from Dee's siblings, Paige, Jim, and Jeannie, and they considered him a brother in every way. A memorial service to celebrate Mark's life will be held on Thursday, July 23, 2026, at 11 a.m. at Fairfield Mountains Chapel, with Pastor Kevin Anderson officiating. Following the service, the family will gather with friends during a reception in the chapel's fellowship hall. Mark was a devoted husband, loving father, and proud grandfather. He treasured time spent with his family and friends, and while he will be dearly missed, his memory will forever be in the hearts of those who love him. Posted online on July 19, 2026, published in Treasure Coast, Mary Jo Mark passed away peacefully on May 17, 2026, in Knoxville, Tennessee. She was born in Ashtabula, Ohio on March 20, 1942 to Clifford M. Luce and Genevieve, Jen, T. Luce. Mary Jo lived with her parents and brother Myron Luce in Ashtabula until they moved to Stuart, Florida in the 1950s. Her father built a successful chrysanthemum business on Mums. Mary Jo spent a lot of time in the greenhouses with her father, which is where her love of gardening began. She graduated from Martin County High School in 1960. Mary Jo met Gordon Allen Mark, Jr., Allen, in the 1960s, and they were married on February 22, 1969. Allen built a successful business, and Mary Jo was fortunate to be able to stay home and raise their three children, Jennifer, Joe, and Scott. The family enjoyed family trips out west, boating in Stuart, and yearly summer trips to Isla Morada, Florida. Mary Jo loved to cook, garden, needlepoint, and was an avid sewer. While raising her children, she typically had a beautiful garden where she grew many vegetables and herbs. In the sewing room Allen built for her, she created beautiful pillows, clothing, blankets, quilts, and handbags. Mary Jo opened Mary Jo's Needles and Pins in the late 1980s, where she happily catered to other sewers and quilters. The store closed when Allen and Mary Jo purchased an Airstream camper and began traveling around the United States with other Airstream owners. Eventually they sold their home on SE St. Lucie Boulevard, traded in their Airstream camper for a motorhome, and set off as full-time travelers. Over the next 6 years they traveled to many parts of the United States, including Alaska, as well as Canada. Oftentimes their travels led them to visit their children, who were beginning to start families of their own in Virginia, Chicago, Knoxville, and Jacksonville. They enjoyed coordinating camping trips with their children and grandchildren. In 2005, Mary Jo and Allen settled in St. Augustine, Florida on several acres on Joe Ashton Road. They continued to add to the property when Allen built Mary Jo a customized sewing room. She spent many hours sewing beautiful baby and toddler clothes, blankets, quilts, jackets, and handbags. She quickly mastered embroidery and made beautiful smocks for her grandchildren. She belonged to several sewing clubs in St. Augustine and Jacksonville, where she met many other sewers who quickly became her friends. The landscape on their property was dense with beautiful trees, flowers, and shrubs. She lovingly tended to their property, planted a garden most years, and always made sure their many bird feeders were full. She took great joy in sharing her love of gardening and sewing with her grandchildren as they got older. Mary Jo's greatest joy was her grandchildren. She loved them dearly and they adored her and miss her dearly. Mary Jo is survived by her children, Jennifer Gladwin, Rob, of Knoxville, TN, Gordon Allen Mark III Jo, Meredith, of Jacksonville, FL, and Scott Mark, Heather, of Jacksonville, Florida. She is also survived by her brother Myron Mike Luce, Susie, of Stuart, Florida. Her grandchildren will always remember the wonderful camping trips taken, as well as time spent with Grammy and Grandpa at Joe Ashton. Gunnar, Sarah, and Riley Gladwin, Knoxville, Alex and Kate Mark, Jacksonville, Addison and Alan Mark, Jacksonville. Posted online on July 18, 2026, published in Treasure Coast, Michael Jason Vines, 54, passed away July 22, 2026. Arrangements provided by All County Funeral Home and AMP, Crematory, Stuart. Posted online on July 24, 2026, published in Treasure Coast, Nancy Lou Saylor. Nancy Saylor passed away peacefully on July 19, 2026. A devoted wife, mother, grandmother, great-grandmother, and great-great-grandmother, she was one of Martin County's most beloved community leaders. Nancy's greatest joy was always her family. She is survived by her husband of 71 years, Jack, three children, six grandchildren, 12 great-grandchildren, and one great-great-grandchild. Perhaps Nancy's greatest professional legacy was beautifying and serving her community and the creation and nurturing of the Chamber's Leadership Martin County program. Under her guidance, nearly 700 graduates completed the program, and to those graduates, Nancy was far more than a program director, she was simply mom. Those wishing to view the full obituary and share a message/memory are invited to go to Nancy's memorial page on the Forest Hills Funeral Home website, www.ForestHillsPalmCityFlorida.com. Posted online on July 23, 2026, published in Treasure Coast. Sam Evans. John Samuel Evans passed away peacefully on July 17, 2026, with his wife Kathy and daughters Kathy Jean and Annie Lou at his side. Sam was born in Norfolk, Virginia on March 23, 1939, to Captain Gilbert Russell Evans and Myrtle Evans, née Tuttle. As a U.S. Coast Guard family, Sam, his brother Russell, and parents moved every few years, but they always found time in Norfolk during holiday seasons, summers, and his father's deployments. An old-fashioned Southern gentleman, Sam was very proud of his family's Southern heritage from the tidewaters of Virginia and coastal North Carolina. He finished his last 2 years of high school in Norfolk and then was accepted into the U.S. Coast Guard Academy in New London Court, where he spent a total of 3 years. He finished college obtaining an engineering degree at Fairleigh Dickinson University in New Jersey, where he met the love of his life, Kathy. They married and have two wonderful daughters who have both provided them with a great deal of help in their senior years. Upon graduation, Sam started his career as an engineer for Pratt & Whitney Aircraft, then Ford Motor Company, and later a senior project engineer at Ethicon, a Johnson & Johnson company. He began his construction business, first doing home improvements, roofing, and siding, and eventually building vacation homes in Saw Creek Estates in the Pocono Mountains. At age 48, Sam sold the business to his friends Larry and Joan Cusava and retired to South Florida. Sam designed their home in Queens Cove on North Hutchinson Island, and to no one's surprise, the first Clio II and Flats boat were soon docked behind their home. A few years later, both daughters and their families, and Kathy's mother, moved to Florida. Life was good. Always wanting to help his family, Sam provided funds to his son-in-law, Marcos, to start their joint operation of two successful Surf Pro franchises. An avid outdoorsman throughout his life, Sam felt most at home on the water, in the woods, on the golf course, and on his patio watching the Florida wildlife. Fishing, diving, and living from the bounty of the sea was a great adventure for Sam. He particularly enjoyed preparing family dinners using lobsters and fish that he had caught. You never had to ask Sam twice to go for a boat ride. Sam was also a member of the Hibiscus Monday Night group of Alcoholics Anonymous. He never planned it, but on July 29, 2023, he celebrated 50 years of sobriety, achieved one day at a time. He was preceded in death by his parents Russell and Myrtle, his brother Russell, and nephews Russell, Michael, and Johnny. Sam is survived by his wife of 63 years, Kathy, daughter Kathleen Marsiglia, and her husband Dan, granddaughter Julia Lederer, and great-granddaughter Aurora Gallagher, and daughter Anne Vallejos, and grandchildren Marco and Maria Alejandra Vallejos. Services will be held at Hazley Funeral Home, 3015 Okeechobee Road, Fort Pierce, at 12 p.m. on Friday, July 24, 2026. Interment will be immediately afterwards in the family burial plot in the Garden of Madonna at Hillcrest Memorial Gardens, North US 1, Fort Pierce. Following the burial, there will be a reception at the Pelican Yacht Club, 1120 Seaway Drive, Fort Pierce. An online guest book may be signed at www.hazleyfuneralhome.com. Posted online on July 21, 2026, published in Treasure Coast. Sarah Goodrich. Sarah, Sally, Kellogg Goodrich, of Weekapog, Rhode Island, and Vero Beach, Florida, died peacefully on July 16, 2026, at the age of 88, at her home in Weekapog, surrounded by her family and devoted caregiver, Ann Smith, after a brief illness. Sally made her husband, Hoyt, promise that her obituary would read simply, "She tried and then she died." he has honored that promise. He also wishes to say a bit more. Born in Waterbury, Connecticut, and raised in Middlebury, Sally was the daughter of Margaret Allen Kellogg, who raised her as a single mother following the early passing of her father, Thomas Parsons Kellogg, at age 44. Sally is also preceded in death by her brothers, Thomas Parsons Kellogg Jr., who was married to Jane Kellogg, and James W. Stevens. From an early age, Sally distinguished herself through a natural charisma and gifted athleticism that would remain defining traits throughout her life, leaving a lasting mark on nearly everyone fortunate enough to know her. Sally was educated at the Emma Willard School before attending Connecticut College, where her considerable singing voice earned her a place among the prestigious Swifts. It was during a trip to Hawaii that she met a young Coast Guard officer named Hoyt Goodrich. They married in 1962 and spent 64 years together, a partnership that was, by any measure, exemplary. Together, Sally and Hoyt raised two children, Lisa Goodrich Swift and Hoyt Jonathan, John, Goodrich Jr. Lisa and her husband Tim Swift blessed Sally and Hoyt with two grandchildren, Harlan Justin Swift III and her namesake, Sarah Kellogg Swift. The family has grown further still. Harlan married his wife Hillary Conciatura 2 years ago, and Sarah will marry Weston Coward this coming December. Sally is also survived by her sister, Meg Hall, and her husband Bobby Hall, numerous nieces and nephews, and by her granddog, Molly, who she adored without reservation. Over 22 years at the Ethel Walker School, Sally coached varsity field hockey, lacrosse, and paddle tennis, shaping young athletes with the same energy and conviction she brought to everything else. That commitment to education extended well beyond the playing fields. Sally believed deeply in providing others access to opportunity, and she and Hoyt established scholarships at the Ethel Walker School, the Watkinson School, and St. Edward's School to that end. She served as a trustee at the Watkinson School in Hartford, Connecticut, was a founding director of the Weekapog Golf Club and the Weekapog Foundation, and helped organize the beloved three-day Wonderful World of Weekapog event. She held memberships at the Weekapog Golf Club, Riamar Golf Club, and the Moorings Yacht and Country Club, among others. In retirement, she and Hoyt traveled the world with characteristic enthusiasm, including one memorable occasion in New Zealand where Sally persuaded Hoyt to go skydiving, naturally. It was also during these years that Sally discovered the home in Vero Beach, Florida that would become their winter anchor for the next 27 years. She found it on her own, toured it, decided it was perfect, and informed Hoyt accordingly. He agreed, as one does. Dr. Garrick Kanzler was instrumental in Sally's care over the years, and the family extends special gratitude to Ann Smith, who was by Sally's side daily during her final months. Funeral arrangements are being handled by Buckler Johnston in Westerly, Rhode Island. Interment is private. A celebration of life will be announced at a later date. In lieu of flowers, the family welcomes gifts to the Weekapog Foundation for Conservation in Sally's memory, or the planting of a tree in her honor. She tried and then she died. And in between, she lived remarkably well. Posted online on July 23, 2026, published in Treasure Coast, Thomas A. Stout, Sister Colonel Thomas A. Stout, Sr., U.S. Air Force retired, slipped the surly bonds of earth on Saturday, July 11, 2026, with his loving wife of 75 years, Kitty, by his side. Tom was born in New Orleans to shipbuilder Arthur W. Stout and Wilhelmina E. Duffresne. The family lived briefly in Houston before settling in the greater New York City area. He attended Dwight School for Boys on Park Avenue and lived at the Waldorf Astoria, later graduated high school in Tenafly, New Jersey. After high school, Tom enlisted in the United States Air Force and married his childhood sweetheart, the beautiful Catherine Madran, Kitty, Brown. Together they embraced the military life wholeheartedly, moving 24 times in 27 years and having their three children in three different places. As a B-47 and later B-52 pilot, Tom earned a coveted command pilot rating as well as numerous awards and decorations, including the Legion of Merit. He He rose quickly through the ranks from airman no class to colonel and was selected to travel on the first American Air Force team to Communist China after President Nixon opened trade. His most proud accomplishment was to serve as lead Air Force negotiator with the Soviet Air Force in the Strategic Arms Limitation Talks, SALT, to eliminate or reduce the number of nuclear weapons in the world. Tom converted to Catholicism after he survived a tragic B-52 crash in Utah where five of his fellow crew members perished. Also during his military career, Tom earned a bachelor's degree and two master's. After retiring from the Air Force, Tom and Kitty settled in Mobile, Alabama. They worked in various areas for the Archdiocese of Mobile, including marriage counseling and public affairs. Tom, along with his son Tom, Jr., founded Video One Teleproductions to produce videos, TV commercials, and televised mass for the homebound. Photography was a longtime hobby of Tom's. He was a lifelong learner and early adopter of technology. Once he got things figured out, he was ready to move on to explore something new. After turning the video production business over to his son, Tom and Kitty moved to Charter Club in Palm City. Never one to really retire, he continued his love of aviation, his hobby of computers, known to some as Mr. Mac, and his philosophizing with other retired men at Panera Bread. Tom was also a fixture at Holy Redeemer Catholic Church, tapping his feet and hands to Mickey Maniscalco and the band's uplifting music. Tom spent his final 20 months at Palm City Nursing and Rehab where he received excellent care from the loving staff. He is survived by his wife Kitty, daughters Christine Thomas, Michael, of Greeley Co. and Catherine Madran Crow, Clifford Patrick, of Palm City and grandson Dorian Thomas, of Los Angeles. He is preceded in death by his parents, his beloved Sonny Boy, Tom Stout Jr., his sister, Mary Jane Tsviner, his brother, Arthur Stout, a niece and a nephew, many dear friends and colleagues from his long life, and his lost crew members. Visitation will take place from 4 to 6 p.m. on Wednesday, July 22, at Forest Hills Funeral Home, Palm City, Florida. Father John Kisparek will celebrate a Mass of Christian burial at 10 a.m. on Thursday, July 23 at Holy Redeemer Catholic Church in Palm City, Florida. Military honors and committal ceremony will be held on Monday, August 24 at South Florida Veterans Cemetery, Lake Worth, Florida. Donations in Colonel Stout's honor may be made to Wounded Veterans Relief Fund, 300, Prosperity Farms Road, North Palm Beach, Florida, 33408. Posted online on July 19, 2026, published in Treasure Coast Trot aka Teddy Menzel / Ostrander Trot aka Teddy passed away peacefully on July 22, 2026. Teddy was originally from Germany, having moved to the States in the 60s while spending most her time in Florida. She is survived by her four children, William, Linda, Michelle, and Jack, and six grandchildren. We all love you and miss you already. Rest peacefully, Mother. Posted online on July 23, 2026, published in Treasure Coast Sports Online. Seattle Mariners at Los Angeles Dodgers. Odds, picks and predictions: the Seattle Mariners, 53-56, and Los Angeles Dodgers, 68-40, close out a three-game series Thursday in Los Angeles, California. First pitch from Dodger Stadium is at 10:10 p.m. Eastern Time, MLB Network. Let's analyze MLB odds around the Mariners versus Dodgers odds and make our expert MLB picks and predictions for the best bets. Season series, tied 1-1, the Mariners are in third place in the AL West, trailing the division-leading Texas Rangers by 2.5, and by the same amount in the wild card race. After snapping a 12-game losing streak against the Dodgers with a 7-6 win in the opener Tuesday, they lost April 2 Wednesday for the sixth time in their last eight games. They had only five hits and didn't score until the eighth inning. 2B Cole Young had two hits and an RBI. SP Emerson Hancock fell to 6-5, 5 IP, 3 ER, 8 H, 1 BB, 5 K. The Dodgers have an 11-1/2 game lead in the NL West, and are 7-4 since the All-Star break. SP Eric Lauer improved to 5-0 since being traded to the Dodgers, 6 IP, 0 ER, 12H, 1BB, 4K. CF Andy Pages went 3-for-4 with a home run and 2 RBIs, and both DH Shohei Ohtani and 1B Freddie Freeman had 2 hits and an RBI. RHP Brian Wu vs. RHP Roki Sasaki Wu, 7-7, 4.37 ERA, makes his 21st start. He has a 1.14 whip, 1.9 BB/9 and 8.9 K/9 in 115 and one-third innings. Sasaki, 4-5, 4.71 ERA, makes his 19th start. He has a 1.29 whip, 3.5 BB/9 and 9.0 K/9 in 93 and two-thirds innings. Provided by BetMGM Sportsbook, access USA Today Sports Scores and Sports Betting Odds Hub for a full list. 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For decades, BHQ has been helping players just like you win. 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Sign up today. Dodgers 6, Mariners 3. The Mariners are 1-13 in their last 14 games against the Dodgers and have 1 win in Los Angeles since 2009. Wu has suffered all his losses on the road and his away ERA, 6.52, is over 4 runs higher than at home, 2.20. He has allowed 4 or more runs in 6 straight away starts. The Dodgers are 4-0 in Sasaki's starts in July and are 8-3 in his last 11. They are 32-20 at home, and they are 8-1 in their last 9 series. But you get better value with the run line for either team over the Dodgers ML Pass. 4 of the Dodgers' last 6 wins have been by more than 1 run. 10 of the Mariners' last 11 losses have been by multiple runs. 22 of their last 23 outright losses, including their last 11, have also been ATS losses. Bet Dodgers minus 1.5, plus 135. 5 of Wu's last 8 starts have had totals above 8. 4 of the Mariners' last 6 games have had totals of 9 or more. 7 of the Dodgers' last 14 games have had 9 or more total runs. Bet over 8.5, minus 125. For more sports betting picks and tips, check out sportsbookwire.com and BetFTW. 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Miami football pledge Donte Wright headlines top 2027 ACC commitments between Miami football's recent run to the national championship game, Clemson's dominance for years and the conference's overall rich history on the gridiron. The ACC is annually one of the best classes when it comes to the recruiting trail. The Big Ten and SEC may lead the nation when it comes to the number of overall top recruits committing to their school, but the ACC comes in a close third as the top programs in the conference continue to recruit at a high level. Even programs near the bottom of the conference rankings continue to recruit at a high level. That's the case once again when it comes to the 2027 recruiting cycle. Here's a look at the top senior commitment for every ACC program entering the 2026 high school football season. Position: Safety High School, Catholic Memorial, West Roxbury Ma, 247 Sports Ranking, Number 56 Safety Breakdown, the number 5 player in Massachusetts, Tucker committed to the Eagles on October 7, 2024. Over the last 2 seasons he's totaled 57 total tackles, 7 tackles for loss and 3 interceptions. Position: Wide Receiver High School, Westlake, CA, 247 Sports Ranking, Number 99 overall, Number 13 WR Breakdown. The Golden Bears landed a massive recruiting win on April 10 when Davis announced his commitment to the program. Last season he caught 30 passes for 526 yards and 11 touchdowns. Position: Wide Receiver High School, Amos P. Godby, Tallahassee, Florida, 247 Sports Ranking, Number 25 overall, Number 5 WR Breakdown. The Tigers landed their receiver of the future in Simmons with his commitment on May 20. He's had over 900 receiving yards in each of the last 2 seasons and finished his junior year with 59 catches for 932 yards and 14 touchdowns. Position, Tight End High School, Sevier County, Sevierville, Tennessee, 247 Sports Ranking, Number 12 Tight End Breakdown, Newman committed to the Blue Devils on May 29. He had a breakout season for the Smoky Bears last season, catching 78 passes for 1,059 yards and 10 touchdowns while also tallying 117 tackles, 10 tackles for loss, 8 pass breakups, 4 interceptions, and 3 sacks on defense. Position, Safety High School, Howard, Macon, Georgia, 247 Sports Ranking, Number 84 overall, Number 4 Safety Breakdown, Poole gave the Seminoles a much-needed recruiting win on July 17 with his commitment. The 6'2", 185-pounder is ranked as one of the top 5 players in his position for the 2027 class. Position, Offensive Tackle High School, Douglas County, Douglasville, Georgia, 247 Sports Ranking, Number 110 overall, Number 16 OT Breakdown. After having his sophomore year cut short due to an ACL injury, Sam Epley started at left tackle for the entirety of his junior season for a 9-4 Douglas County squad. He committed to Georgia Tech on June 19. Position, Athlete High School, Lithonia, GA, 247 Sports Ranking, Number 126 overall, Number 8 Athlete Breakdown. After playing his first few seasons of high school football at McDonough and rushing for over 1,500 yards and 17 touchdowns, Tillman will play at Lithonia his senior season. He committed to Louisville on June 1. Position, Cornerback High School, Long Beach Poly, CA, 247 Sports Ranking, Number 6 overall, Number 1 CB Breakdown, a one-time Georgia commitment. Wright flipped his commitment from the Bulldogs to the Hurricanes on May 9. A true lockdown corner, last year he totaled 25 tackles, 3.5 tackles for loss and 7 pass breakups. Position, Quarterback High School, St. Michael Catholic, Fairhope AL, 247 Sports Ranking, Number 42 overall, Number 4 QB Breakdown, the son of longtime NFL quarterback Philip Rivers, Gunner committed to his dad's alma mater on February 23. Last season he was an All-State selection, leading St. Michael Catholic to a 13-1 record while completing 69% of his passes for 3,176 yards and 46 touchdowns. Position, Wide Receiver High School, Bluffton, SC, 247 Sports Ranking, Number 171 overall, Number 25 WR Breakdown, Patterson committed to Bill Belichick and the Tar Heels on June 20. He broke out onto the scene last year, catching 51 passes for 912 yards and 10 touchdowns in 11 games. Position, Linebacker High School, Gainesville, GA, 247 Sports Ranking, Number 234 overall, Number 17 LB Breakdown, Proctor announced his commitment to the Panthers on June 1. Last season he played in 7 games totaling 22 tackles, 2 pass breakups and an interception. Position, Quarterback High School, Benton, LA, 247 Sports Ranking, Number 18 QB Breakdown, the Mustangs quarterback of the future, Ziegler committed to SMU on October 19. He saw a significant jump in his game during his junior season, completing 57% of his passes for 2,698 yards and 23 touchdowns while also rushing for 7 touchdowns. Position, Cornerback High School, Ladue Horton Watkins, St. Louis, Missouri, 247 Sports Ranking, Number 205 overall, Number 24 CB Breakdown, the only 4-star in Stanford's 2027 class, via committed to the Cardinal on June 9. He's Stanford's highest-rated commitment since wide receiver Jonan Thony Hall during the 2025 cycle. Position, Offensive Tackle High School, Tabor Academy, Marion Mott, 247 Sports Ranking, Number 42 OT Breakdown, Varga announced his commitment to the Orange on June 8. The 6'8", 310-pounder anchored an offensive line that helped the Seawolves average 42.8 points per game during an unbeaten 2025 season. Position: wide receiver, high school, Westside, Anderson, South Carolina,

Massachusetts Gatorade Player of the Year, Bork became the Hokies' highest-rated commitment in years when he chose them on May 14. Last season he completed 63% of his passes for 2,241 yards and 18 touchdowns while also rushing for 15 more touchdowns. Position, Athlete High School, Shamokin Area, Cole Township PA, 247 Sports Ranking, Number 37 Athlete Breakdown, Steele committed to the Demon Deacons on April 8. The definition of a do-it-all athlete, last year he passed for 693 yards and 8 touchdowns, rushed for 1,168 yards and 21 touchdowns, recorded 58 tackles on defense and tallied 9 interceptions including 4 returned for touchdowns. Follow sports reporter Joe Spears on X at @Joe_Spears7 or via email, jspears@usatodayco.com. For additional high school sports coverage, be sure to follow @USatodays on Instagram and X. New York Yankees at Chicago White Sox odds, picks and predictions. The New York Yankees, 61-47, and Chicago White Sox, 56-51, meet Thursday afternoon, as they cap off a 4-game series in Chicago, Illinois. The first pitch from Wright Field is slated for 2:10 p.m. Eastern Time. Let's analyze MLB odds around the Yankees versus White Sox odds and make our expert MLB picks and predictions for the best bets. Season series, Yankees lead 4-2. New York took games 1 and 2 of the series, September 5 Monday, March 2 Tuesday, but then coughed up a 4-0 seventh-inning lead in falling to Chicago 6-5 in 12 innings Wednesday night. The Yankees scuffled in the clutch, going just 3-for-16 with runners in scoring position. The White Sox made the most of just 6 hits in Wednesday's comeback triumph. 6 scoreless frames from the Chicago bullpen keyed the victory, just the club's second in its last 6 games. LHP Ryan Weathers vs. RHP Sean Burke Weathers, 4-7, 4.25 ERA, is making his 21st start. He has a 1.27 whip, 2.5 BB/9 and 10.2 K/9 in 108.0 innings. Burke, 7-5, 3.19, is lined up for his 18th start, 22nd appearance. He has a 1.24 whip, 2.7 BB/9 and 9.9 K/9 in 118 and 1/3 innings provided by FanDuel Sportsbook. 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Lines last updated at 9:04 a.m. Eastern Time. 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Sign up today. Yankees 5, White Sox 4. New York is 7-2 over its last 9 games at Chicago. Weathers gets a decent number of ground balls, but has been somewhat undone, a 16.5% rate of fly balls landing as home runs and a .317 batting average on balls in play. The Yankee portsider has allowed just 3 ER across his last 17 road frames. And he's catching a Chi Sox offense that has registered just a .665 OPS since July 7. Burke has been solid lately and pitched well against New York in a June 18 turn at Yankee Stadium, but he heads into the start off a season-high 102 pitches in his last. The Yanks are 4-1 over their last 5 series finales. Back New York, -102, in Thursday's contest. No interest, pass. Chicago's Thursday comeback helped get the game to an over 7.5, and the over is 4-2 across the last 6 series meetings. Both clubs have struggled with the bats of late, but for the season still rank as first division offensive units. Both bullpens were in need of an off day before Wednesday's extra inning affair. They are near desperate for one now. The over 7.5, -114, is the value side of Thursday's series finale. For more sports betting picks and tips, check out sportsbookwire.com and BetFTW. 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Chicago Cubs at St. Louis Cardinals odds, picks and predictions. The Chicago Cubs, 61-46,
and St. Louis Cardinals.

0: Cardinals, 53-54, play the final game Thursday of a four-game series in St. Louis, Missouri. First pitch from Busch Stadium is at 2:15 p.m. Eastern Time. Let's analyze MLB odds around the Cubs versus Cardinals odds and make our expert MLB picks and predictions for the best bets. Season series, Cardinals lead 5-4. The Cardinals ended their three-game losing streak in dramatic fashion Wednesday, rallying for a 3-2 extra inning win over the Cubs. Trailing 2-0 entering the bottom of the 10th, St. Louis stormed back behind DH Ivan Herrera, whose third hit of the night was a game-ending two-run double that sent the home crowd into a frenzy. SP Matthew Boyd, 7 IP, 0 ER, 4 H, 2 BB, 5 K, delivered another strong outing Wednesday in a no decision as the Cubs and Cardinals were scoreless though 9 innings. CF Pete Crow Armstrong gave Chicago the lead with a two-run homer in the 10th, before the Cardinals rallied off RP Trent Thornton, 2/3 IP, 3 R, 2 ER, 2 H, 0 BB, 0 K. RHP Javier Assad vs RHP Andre Pallant Assad, 6-1, 3.86 ERA, makes his 9th start and 18th appearance. He has a 1.12 whip, 2.2 BB/9 and 5.8 K/9 in 65 1/3 innings. Pallant, 11-6, 3.77 ERA, makes his 21st start. He has a 1.21 whip, 2.6 BB/9 and 6.6 K/9 in 112 1/3 innings. Provided by BetMGM Sportsbook, access USA Today sports scores and sports betting odds hub for a full list. Lines last updated at 6:28 a.m. Eastern Time. 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Cubs 4, Cardinals 2. Bet the Cubs, plus 100, Thursday. After watching a 2-0 lead disappear in the 10th inning Wednesday, expect Chicago to come out looking for payback. The Cubs have been one of baseball's hottest teams, winning 7 of their last 10 games behind one of the league's most dangerous offenses, averaging 5.2 runs per game. They've also been a reliable road team at 31-25, while the Cardinals have struggled to a 28-31 mark at Busch Stadium. Assad has quietly become a dependable arm for Chicago, winning 7 of his last 8 appearances. St. Louis counters with Pallant, who's pitched well individually, but the Cardinals have dropped 2 of his last 3 starts as their offense has cooled off. Chicago has the better lineup, more momentum, and the motivation after Wednesday's collapse. Back the Cubs to bounce back and take the series. Pass. Just stick with the Cubs at even money on the money line. Bet under 8.5, minus 115. Wednesday's game was a scoreless grind through 9 innings, and don't be surprised if this one follows the same script. The Cardinals have stayed under in 4 of their last 6 games, while Pallant and Assad are both throwing the ball well. Runs should be tough to come by again in St. Louis. For more sports betting picks and tips, check out sportsbookwire.com and BetFTW. 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Miami Marlins at New York Mets odds, picks and predictions. The Miami Marlins, 55-54, and New York Mets, 46-62, play the first game Thursday of a four-game NL East series in New York, New York. First pitch from Citi Field is at 7:10 p.m. Eastern Time. Let's analyze MLB odds around the Marlins versus Mets odds and make our expert MLB picks and predictions for the best bets. Season series, tied 3-3, the Marlins have completely flipped the script. After losing their first 9 games following the All-Star break, Miami heads out on a 7-game road trip fresh off a 3-game sweep of the Philadelphia Phillies. The Marlins erupted for 17 runs in the series. They're in third place in the NL East, 8.5 games out, and just 2 games out of a wild card spot. After a 3-2 win in the first game of Wednesday's doubleheader against the Atlanta Braves, The Mets' three-game winning streak came ended with a 1-0 loss in Game 2 as +148 home underdogs as the under, 7.5, cashed. New York managed just two hits and left three runners on base. The silver lining? The Mets still claimed the series, though they remain in last place in the NL East, 17.5 games behind Atlanta. RHP Yuri Perez vs. RHP Nolan McLean Perez, 5-8, 3.56 ERA, makes his 19th start. He has a 1.12 whip, 3.5 BB/9 and 9.7 K/9 in 98 2/3 innings. McLean, 7-7, 3.32 ERA, makes his 22nd start. He has a 1.12 whip, 3.2 BB/9 and 10.7 K/9 in 119 1/3 innings. Provided by BetMGM Sportsbook, access USA Today Sports Scores and Sports Betting Odds Hub for a full list. 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Sign up today. Marlins 4, Mets 2 bet Marlins, +105. Miami finally has some life again after taking a series from the Phillies, and this feels like another spot to keep the good vibes rolling. Perez has really turned around his season, allowing just 7 runs over 36 innings while keeping hitters off balance with excellent command. The Mets counter with McLean, who has whip out stuff, but has been inconsistent. New York's offense hasn't given him much help lately. The Mets rank near the bottom of the league in scoring, and outside of a couple hot bats, they've struggled to string together big innings. Miami's lineup has quietly been heating up, especially against right-handed pitching, and the bullpen gets an added boost after avoiding the workload of New York's doubleheader Wednesday. With Perez dealing, the offense showing signs of life, back the Marlins to keep the momentum going. Pass. Keep your bet to the money line with the Marlins getting plus odds. Bet under 7, -105. Don't expect a fireworks show Thursday. 7 of the last 10 Marlins-Mets meetings have stayed under the total, and both teams have been cashing under tickets lately. Perez and McLean are throwing the ball as well as anyone right now, setting the stage for another crisp, low-scoring pitchers duel in Miami. For more sports betting picks and tips, check out sportsbookwire.com and BetFTW. Follow SportsbookWire on Twitter/X and like us on Facebook. 5 transfers that could transform UCF football into Big 12 contenders. Orlando. It might not have been as extensive as last year's roster overhaul, but the UCF Knights did plenty of shopping in the transfer portal. According to On3's portal tracker, the Knights signed 33 transfers since the conclusion of the 2025 season, one in which they went 5-7-0-5 on the road and missed out on bowl eligibility. Alonzo Barnett III, the Sun Belt Conference Player of the Year who guided James Madison to the college football playoff, headlines the group of newcomers. Knights coach Scott Frost protected the team's investment in Barnett by holding him out of spring camp for precautionary reasons. Barnett's ability to understand the offense, build chemistry with his new targets and elevate the group around him will largely determine the course of the season. That much is understood, quarterback is the sport's most valuable position. But which of the Knights' other additions will prove their worth? Here are 5 important transfers that UCF's football team hopes will lead to a change in fortunes this fall. Horace Lockett Jr. and R.J. Jackson Jr. would appear to be the Knights' starting pair of defensive tackles, but don't be surprised if Oregon State transfer Collins pushes for significant reps out of the gate. Collins, a 6'1", 295-pound redshirt junior from Gothenburg, Sweden, started all 12 games last year for the Beavers and recorded 30 tackles with 4.5 TFLs, a half sack, 6 quarterback hurries and 2 pass breakups. 2 of his TFLs and 2 of his hurries came in a road loss against Big 12 champion Texas Tech. Lockett's durability, considering he has played just 4 games the past 2 seasons due to hand and pectoral injuries, is a concern. As is the overall depth behind the projected starting pair, John Walker, Ohio State, Rodney Laura, Purdue, and Derek LeBlanc, Maryland, all transferred to Big Ten programs. There's a lot of internal optimism that Collins can consistently wreck plays in the opposing backfield and perhaps push for all-conference recognition. UCF desperately needed to find playmakers to boost a sputtering offense that averaged 24.3 points per game in 2025. Based on his performance in spring camp and his All-American credentials at Monmouth, Derry should provide a spark. He finished third in the football championship subdivision with 13 touchdown receptions, catching 76 balls for 1,123 yards. The 5'9", 182-pound Baltimore native registered 6 100-yard games and 2 with at least 10 grabs. UCF's top 3 receivers Dwayne Thomas Jr., Dylan Wade, and Waden Charles are all back, and Barnett's presence should boost the stock of the Knights' passing game on the whole. Wade caught 5 of the team's 12 passing TDs last year, a single-season program record for a tight end. UCF landed an experienced, accurate kicker in the portal last spring in Norulis. He had an excellent senior season, making 15 of 17 field goal attempts with a pair of 50-yarders and earning semifinalist recognition for the Lou Graza Award. This time around, the Knights do not field a place kicker who has made a collegiate field goal. Stone knocked through a couple of pats against Ohio State in the Cotton Bowl during the 2024 college football playoff and served as Texas kickoff specialist in 47 appearances for his hometown Longhorns. He'll have a leg up in the competition against redshirt freshman Noah McGuff entering fall camp. While UCF certainly envisions finishing drives with touchdowns, it will need reliability on special teams to avoid leaving points on the board. Margins for error in the Big 12, as the Knights have seen the last 3 years, are razor thin. The Knights will roll out 3 new starters along the offensive line, supporting the projected right-sided duo of guard Connor Meadows and tackle Preston Cushman. Left tackle is one of the sport's premium positions, both in terms of importance and nil/rev share dollars. As one example, LSU paid Jordan Seaton $4 million after his departure from Colorado, according to On3. The 6'5", 306-pound Tabonsai made 25 consecutive starts protecting the blind side for Buffalo. According to Pro Football Focus, he graded out at 80 or better, out of 100, in pass protection 4 times as a redshirt sophomore. UConn transfer Brady Waben and Michigan State transfer Cooper Terpstra are the favorites to start at left guard and center, respectively, while Charlotte transfer Tyler Gibson will compete for reps at tackle or kick inside. There's plenty of room for improvement for the newcomers. UCF ranked 105th in PFF's run blocking metrics, allowed 20 sacks and committed 40 pre-snap offensive penalties. 2 seasons ago, Watson looked like one of the nation's most electrifying runners at Louisville, averaging an FBS best 8.9 yards per carry. Injuries and Isaac Brown's emergence for the Cardinals dropped Watson down the depth chart and eventually into the portal. UCF general manager Trent Mossbrucker recruited the 5'11", 185-pound Georgia while on Louisville's staff and targeted him once he became available. The Knights' top 2 rushers from 2025, Miles Montgomery and Jaden Nixon, graduated and signed undrafted free agent contracts. Watson and redshirt freshman Tevian Swint are expected to split the workload, and Central Arkansas transfer Landon Chambers will get opportunities as well, especially in short yardage situations. Frost expressed confidence in his group of ball carriers and believes it's one of the deepest position groups on the team. John Carroll, SJDN Pittman returns stronger after ACL injury. Ford Pierce, fully healthy from a major knee injury, JDN Pittman is on the cusp of playing his first regular season high school football game in 21 months. Not every athlete suffers a devastating setback in the middle of a promising prep career and believes it was for the best. Yet Pittman has maintained a reflective, selfless, and spiritual perspective throughout his journey back. The speedy John Carroll Catholic High running back is set to begin his senior season on the gridiron after missing his entire junior season due to a torn left anterior cruciate ligament. The Rams play host to St. Lucie West Centennial for a preseason kickoff classic game on August 13 before officially kicking off the regular season 8 days later against Bishop Virat at McGuire Football Stadium. Pittman's injury prematurely ended his sophomore campaign, occurring on November 15, 2024, during the Rams playoff game against Dillard. During that season, he led the team in receiving with 444 yards and was ranked second among skill position players in total touchdowns, 11. Now a senior, Pittman will look to regain his previous form while rejoining his fellow Rams on the field. "I just take it as a blessing to be back and just play with my teammates for my last year," he said. "I don't look at it as a bad thing that I missed my last season because some people who wanted to play got opportunities. I wasn't really mad that I didn't get to play. I got to watch my teammates be happy and see the success that they can have without me." John Carroll produced an 8-3 record and reached the regional quarterfinals in 2025. Pittman went down while returning a kickoff during the first quarter against the Panthers and didn't get back up until help arrived to guide him to the sidelines. Thanks to his adrenaline, the running back still thought he could return to the game. He was able to walk, but when his knee gave out as soon as he tried to run again, that's when he realized his night was over. "I just thought I could keep playing," Pittman recalled. "I wanted to keep playing, but I had to just think about it and think about how many more injuries could have happened. I couldn't play, but I couldn't get in the way of what God wanted for me." Pittman didn't know the extent of his injury until the following spring. The next morning after the game, he had knee stiffness and couldn't fully extend his leg. Following X-rays soon thereafter, Pittman was advised to do physical therapy. However, still feeling pain, he had his first MRI in March 2025, when the tear was discovered. Pittman had surgery on April 15, 2025, exactly 5 months to the day after he suffered the injury. He rehabbed throughout the following summer at the Bearwees Performance Center on Okeechobee Road in Fort Pierce. The work was grueling and constant as he labored toward strengthening his knee. But as times got tough, Pittman turned to his faith. "I think going through the injury, it was a time where I just needed to slow down and focus on God," he said. "Through rehab, focusing on God made me build the attitude that I have now, where I was able to see the light in the dark incident that happened. I got to see who God is, what He wants me to do and who He wants me to be. I grew my relationship with God, and my faith in Him got closer and deeper." In addition to his work at Bearwees, Pittman remained a presence inside the Rams facilities. As a result, the senior has put more bulk on his 5'8" frame. Injuries are tough on any high school athlete, especially ACLs, when they know they'll be out for a while. And sometimes we've had kids here who kind of disappear for a little bit. They'll do minimal work, or they'll do their treatment with our trainer. But, Pittman, was a guy, even fresh out of surgery, that was in our training room and the weight room right away, doing the things he was able to do upper body-wise, John Carroll head football coach Mickey Grudy said. "The recruits that have been around to see him can see that he has gotten so much physically stronger. I think that just shows his work ethic, coming back stronger and ready for whatever the season brings." With his health improving, Pittman had a small window to suit up at the end of last season but opted against rushing back. He ultimately made his athletic return first with the John Carroll boys track and field team, where he emerged as one of the top sprinters in Florida. Pittman captured district and regional titles in the 100-meter dash before finishing 8th in the event at the Class 1A state meet. The running back eventually returned to the football field, playing in the Rams' spring games against Fort Pierce Central and South Fork. Pittman was reluctant to try any massive jukes or moves considering the stakes in the spring, but he said that will change now that his senior season has arrived. "I just didn't want to do anything crazy during the spring," he said. "But when the fall comes, I'll be active and ready to go." Pittman currently holds an offer from FIU. 8/13 versus St. Lucie West Centennial, 6 p.m., kickoff classic, 8/21 versus Bishop Virat, 7 p.m. 8/28 at Glade Central, 7 p.m. 9/4 at Cardinal Newman, 7 p.m. 9/11 versus Somerset Prep, 7 p.m. 9/18 by 9/25 at Pahokee, 6:30 p.m. 10/2 versus Holy Trinity Episcopal Academy, 7 p.m. 10/9 at True North Classical Academy, 7 p.m. 10/17 versus Treasure Coast 10/23 at Benjamin, 7 p.m. 10/30 versus Spruce Creek, 7 p.m. Patrick Bernado is a sports reporter for Treasure Coast newspapers. He can be reached at 772-985-9692, on X at Pat Bernado or via email at bernado@gannett.com. Indian River Online Florida Cyclospora cases surge to 254 in 39 counties. How to avoid cases in Florida of the stomach-twisting cyclosporiasis infection, known for causing explosive diarrhea, have surged to 254 across 39 counties since May 1, according to the latest update from the State Health Department ending July 25, just posted July 30. That's up from 158 cases reported the week before. Miami-Dade County has reported the most with 40 cases, up 7 from the week before, according to Florida Department of Health data, while Orange County added 15. Lee County reported 23 cases, and Broward shows 22. Cases were reported for the first time in Bay, Jackson, and Nassau counties, FDOH data showed. Thousands more cases of the foodborne infection caused by the Cyclospora parasite are pouring in across the country. There have been 6,707 laboratory-confirmed cases of the illness since May 1, the Centers for Disease Control and Prevention said in its weekly update on Tuesday, July 28, a more than 2,500 increase since the week before. Cases have also now been recorded in 45 states, up from 41 last week. More than 11,500 additional cases, primarily in Michigan and Ohio, have been reported but not yet been confirmed by laboratories, the CDC said. There have been 423 hospitalizations and no deaths, per the agency. As of July 25, the Florida Department of Health has reported 254 cases of cyclosporiasis since May 1, out of a total of 264 reported cases this year. State and federal officials have not confirmed whether the state's cyclosporiasis cases are linked to any specific outbreak. The FDOH has reported an average of 246 cases of cyclosporiasis every year from 2015 through 2025, with a notable rise in cases in the last few years. Florida's warm climate and year-round access to fresh produce make it especially vulnerable, the University of South Florida Morzani College of Medicine said, with a seasonal rise in cyclosporiasis during late spring and summer. There were 210 cases reported last year and 222 in 2024, data show. Cases surged over 500 in both 2019 and 2022. Cases by county since May 1, with number of increase since previous week, Florida's 254 victims of cyclospora infections are all ages from the 15 to 19 age range and up, FDOH data showed, including 3 people 85 years of age or older. Of those cases, 155 were acquired in Florida, 20 were acquired in another state, and 38 were acquired outside the country. The source of 41 of the cases was unknown. Investigations by the Food and Drug Administration, the CDC, and state health officials have linked the outbreak to California produce supplier Taylor Farms, which issued a voluntary recall on July 17 of iceberg lettuce products from Taylor Farms de Mexico. The lettuce recalled was sold in retail stores, served in restaurants, and distributed to food service customers. Taco Bell, which was linked to outbreaks in Indiana, Kentucky, Michigan, Ohio, and West Virginia, removed all Taylor Farms lettuce at select restaurants, and Walmart pulled some bags of market-side bagged iceberg salad and shredded iceberg salads, distributed by Taylor Farms. The lettuce had been sold in stores in 27 states. Symptoms of cyclosporiasis may vary, according to the CDC, but watery diarrhea is the most common. Others include loss of appetite, weight loss, cramping, bloating, increased gas, nausea, and fatigue. Some people may also experience vomiting, body aches, headaches, low-grade fever, and other flu-like symptoms. Others may show no symptoms at all. Symptoms can begin to show from 2 days to 2 weeks or more after infection, the CDC said. Without treatment, symptoms can last anywhere from a few days to a month or longer. If symptoms persist, contact your healthcare provider. The single best way to avoid the illness is to not eat food connected with it, the CDC said. That means avoiding foods linked to outbreaks, and thoroughly washing fruits and vegetables under running water before eating, cutting, or cooking, even if it is labeled pre-washed. Firm fruits and vegetables, such as melons and cucumbers, should be scrubbed with a clean produce brush. Cut away any damaged or bruised areas on fruits and vegetables before preparing and eating. However, since washing alone may not be enough to remove the parasite, the CDC recommends cooking produce to a temperature of at least 158 degrees. C.A. Bridges is a journalist for the USA Today Network Florida Service Journalism Connect team. You can get all of Florida's best content directly in your inbox each weekday by signing up for the free newsletter, Florida Today. This story was updated to add new information. Florida election shenanigans often bring out worst in people opinion. What is it about elections, which bring out the worst in some people? I remember the good, old days, when the worst we saw locally was candidates lying about their backgrounds, campaign signs disappearing and supporters illegally stuffing scurrilous, anonymous flyers into newspaper tubes that stood next to many mailboxes. But campaigning, if that's what you want to call it, has devolved. Florida rent rises and falls on Treasure Coast, still above U.S. average rents across the Treasure Coast remain well above the national average, but the latest figures show that local markets are not all moving in the same direction. As of July 2026, median rents range from $2,000 in Sebastian to $2,600 in Port St. Lucie, according to Zumper data. Port St. Lucie posted a year-over-year increase, Stuart was essentially flat, and Vero Beach, Sebastian, and Fort Pierce all showed declines from a year earlier. The data also points to sharp differences depending on unit size and housing type. In some cities, single-family houses rent for more than apartments, and larger units can climb well above the citywide median. Here are five things to know about where Treasure Coast rents stand now. Port St. Lucie's median rent was $2,600 a month in July 2026, up 2.7% from a year earlier, according to Zumper data. Renters are paying about $75 more per month than last year, with rent still near a recent peak of $2,700 reached in April 2026. That puts Port St. Lucie about 35% above the national average of $1,930 a month, or roughly $670 more, according to Zumper data. The market included 590 rental units. Stewart's median rent was $2,500 a month in July 2026, essentially flat from a year earlier.
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0: 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Obituaries: All James Jimmy Douglas Brooks, 83, passed away July 29, 2026. 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Published in Treasure Coast. Alan Tapper. Dr. Alan James Tapper, 87, of Pittsburgh, Baltimore, and Stewart, passed peacefully July 23, 26. He is survived by his wife Judith Waller, of 66 years, son Drive S. Scott, Liz Tapper of Stewart, daughter Amy Tapper, and son-in-law Adam Israel of NYC, grandchildren Alexander, Elise Tapper, Katie Tapper, Sasha Israel, Nikki Israel, and great-grandsons Wesley Irvin Tapper and Brooks Liam Tapper. He was a beloved visionary obstetrician, talented artist, and gregarious friend-maker. He may be the only dual citizen of Pittsburgh and Baltimore loved by Steelers and Ravens fans alike. To learn more about Alan, you may view the service from Sunday, July 26, 2026, from Sol Levinson and Brothers website or at https://vimeo.com/12127088994503FC02?? 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Published in Treasure Coast. Hugh Robert Beath. Hugh Robert Beath, 94, of Kennebunk, ME, and formerly of Vero Beach, Florida, passed away peacefully on July 21, 2026, while surrounded by his family. Hugh was born July 28, 1931, in LaGrange, Illinois, formerly Lyons Township, to Charles Philip Beath and Marion Kate Treadgold of Port Huron, MI. Hugh attended Lyons Township High School, and like his older brothers, Charles Philip and Douglas Blake, who predeceased him, was a gifted athlete playing varsity football, basketball, and golf. He attended the University of Michigan before entering the Army and serving in Germany. He graduated from the University of Illinois, where he was a member of Alpha Delta Phi fraternity. Hugh married Nancy Lee Davies on August 21, 1956. They would have celebrated their 70th wedding anniversary this year. Family was everything to Hugh, who is survived by his wife Nancy and their three children, Douglas, Lori, of Kennebunk, ME, Stewart, Laura, of St. Louis, Missouri, and Sally, the late Michael, Burke of Vero Beach, Florida. He has nine grandchildren, Stuart, Kat, Matt, Carissa, Ben, Allie, Annie, Sid, Haley, Jacob, William, Nicole, Claire, Mark, Cammy, Andrew, and nine great-grandchildren. He is also survived by his niece and nephews, Barbara, Tom, Peter, and Philip. Friends were also a huge part of Hugh and Nancy's life. In addition to lifelong friends from LaGrange, Illinois and Rye, New York, Hugh and Nancy were also blessed with dear friends from Vero Beach, Florida and Kennebunk, ME. Hugh started his business career at the investment banking and brokerage firm Hornblower & Amp, Weeks in Chicago. Hugh and Nancy then moved to Rye, New York, when Hugh went to work for Lehman Brothers, where he would become a partner and oversee global retail brokerage operations. Hugh then had executive roles at Hubline Incorporated and John Blair and Amp, Co. His final role was chairman and CEO of ADVO Systems. In 1992, Hugh retired and moved with Nancy to Stuart, Florida. In 1998, they moved to Vero Beach, Florida. Hugh and Nancy spent their summers in Kennebunk, MA, where Hugh enjoyed many of his days playing golf at his beloved Wabhanat Golf Club. Hugh shot his age or better on numerous occasions, the last time at age 90 when he carded an 83 at Wabhanat. For any memorials, please consider making a donation to the Wabhanat Charitable Foundation or a charity of your choice. To share a memory or leave a message of condolence, please visit Hugh's Book of Memories page at www.bibberfuneral.com. Arrangements are in the care of Bibber Memorial Chapel, 67 Summer Street, Kennebunk, Maine. Posted online on July 28, 2026. Published in Treasure Coast. Joanne Willick. Joanne Adelaide Rodriguez Willick passed away on July 18, 2026, in Stuart, Florida, after a long battle with cancer. She was 68 years old. Born on October 11, 1957, in New York, New York, Joanne was the fourth child of Harold and Joan Rodriguez. She grew up in Greenwich, Connecticut, where she attended the Convent of the Sacred Heart. As a youth, Joanne was an award-winning golfer, and the game remained a lifelong passion she continued playing for most of her life. She went on to graduate from Rollins College in Winter Park, Florida. Joanne channeled her energy and drive into entrepreneurship, owning and operating Healthfully Yours, a successful health foods business in Stuart, Florida. She is survived by her beloved husband, Manfred Willick, their cherished dog, Lucky, and her four siblings, Pamela Sturrett, Lee Schneider, Harold Rodriguez, and Nancy Rodriguez. Joanne will be remembered for her spirit, her love of golf, and her dedication to healthy living, a passion she turned into her life's work. A celebration of life will be held at a later date. For those who wish to honor Joanne's memory, the family welcomes consideration of a memorial donation to First Tee, Treasure Coast, First Tee Florida Gold Coast.org/treasure-coast, or the Treasure Coast Hospice Foundation, treasurehealth.org/9/foundation. Posted online on July 26, 2026. Published in Treasure Coast. John Charles Russo, 90, passed away July 21, 2026. 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Posted online on July 22, 2026. Published in Treasure Coast. Julia Wrights. Julia C. Julie Wrights died on Saturday, July 4, 2026, at the Tidewell Hospice House in Arcadia, Florida. She was 72 years old. Born and raised in Fort Pierce, during her teen years she worked as a fashion model, appearing in local TV commercials for Sears. She attended local schools and earned her cosmetology certification from Indian River Community College. Julie was a popular cosmetologist in Stuart before relocating to Arcadia in 2004, where she continued her career. She was predeceased by her parents, Charles and Lucille Wrights, younger sister, Catherine Browning, and her husband, Dennis Walton. Julie is survived by her partner, Chuck Ivester of Arcadia, her sister, Roberta Murray, Michael, of Jensen Beach, her brother-in-law, Brett Browning Sr. of North Hutchinson Island, her niece, Aubrey McGinn, Matthew, of Jensen Beach, her nephews, Dylan Murray, Kristen, of Fort Pierce and Brett Browning Jr. of Fort Pierce, as well as great-nephews Shayler Murray and Milo McGinn and great-niece Presley Murray. Julie was a gracious hostess who loved a good party and lived life to the fullest. She was loved and will be deeply missed. Posted online on July 29, 2026. Published in Treasure Coast. Conrad John Bobinski, Jr. 86, passed away July 16, 2026. 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Services on July 31, 10 a.m. at Tallahassee National Cemetery. Posted online on July 25, 2026 published in Treasure Coast Lihapa. Dr. Lihapa passed away on July 22, 2026, at the age of 79 at her home in Santa Fe, New Mexico, from metastatic melanoma. After retiring from Vero Beach, Florida, she chose Santa Fe as her home and returned to the high desert she had long loved. Throughout her years in women's health care in both New Mexico and Florida, she built many close and lasting relationships with friends, colleagues, and patients. Service was an important part of Lee's life. She provided medical care in Haiti and Honduras, and Save the Chimps in Florida also benefited from her gynecology consultancy. Those who knew her appreciated her humor, her adventurous spirit, and the energy with which she embraced life. Dr. Hapa earned both her Ph.D. and M.D. from the University of Nebraska College of Medicine and completed her residency in obstetrics and gynecology in Albuquerque, New Mexico. Her years in New Mexico shaped a lifelong love of the Southwest, which drew her back after she left Florida. Her love of world travel continued into retirement, and she shared many adventures with both old and new friends. Lee made friends wherever she went and found joy in communities of golfers, skiers, bridge players, book club members, and supporters of local nonprofit organizations. For 20 years, she flew her Crissan Eagle airplane and was delighted by the excitement it brought. She also loved hiking the beautiful New Mexico trails with friends and her beloved dog, Tipper. Dr. Hapa often said that she loved going to work every day, yet she was also ready to begin a new journey in retirement. During those years, she fostered puppies and kittens and volunteered at the Santa Fe Humane Society. Her last wishes were honored through New Mexico's medical aid in dying provision. Her ashes were placed in a conch shell and left in a private spot atop a mountain near Santa Fe. In death, as in life, the winds carried her far and wide toward the many places she still longed to go. Posted online on July 29, 2026, published in Treasure Coast. Lisa Auten. Lisa Elaine Auten passed away July 28, 2026. She was born May 2, 1965 in Vero Beach, Florida to R.D. Auten and Gail Bentley, both from Boone, N.C. She is survived by her children. Her daughter Michelle Meeks of Vero Beach, FL, and her son Adam J. Roll of Louisville, KY. A private family service will be held at a later date. Posted online on July 29, 2026, published in Treasure Coast. Mark Montgomery. Mark R. Montgomery, age 77, passed away peacefully after a brief decline in health on Friday, July 17, 2026, at the Elizabeth House in Flat Rock, North Carolina. Born on August 16, 1948, in Martin County, Florida, Mark was the son of the late Levere Montgomery and Betty Ann Balthrop Montgomery. In addition to his parents, Mark was preceded in death by his sister, Jen Montgomery. Mark attended St. Lucie County Schools, graduating in 1966 from Dan McCarty High School. He attended IRCC and transferred to the University of Georgia, completing his bachelor's degree in real estate. There he met and married the love of his life, Dee Gibson. Upon graduation, they moved to Fort Pierce, where they lived for 39 years. Mark and Dee have called Lake Lure, North Carolina home since 2020. A lifelong businessman, Mark was the owner and broker of Montgomery Realty in Fort Pierce, Florida, where he specialized in the selling of agricultural and commercial properties in and around St. Lucie County, Florida. Mark's expertise was in groves and ranch land covering the Treasure Coast. He took great pride in his work and the relationships he cultivated along the way. For over 30 years, Mark was the administrator for the FTNA Montgomery Project. He helped new members navigate their DNA stories, helping them discover Montgomery family connections and relationships. Mark researched his own family's ancestry for years, hoping to break down the genealogical brick walls to further understand his family tree. Some of Mark's favorite pastimes were spent with his family diving and fishing on the Indian River. As a teenager, he loved to surf, and his surfboard was one of the biggest, around at 11 feet long. He also enjoyed taking his family to their ancestral home place in Natchez, Mississippi. As often as possible, Mark, Dee, and Eric would retreat to Natchez, enjoying the property's ridges, ravines, and creeks. He loved to work the bulldozer and tractor, whether it was cutting hay or piling up logs. The family also spent innumerable hours four-wheeling in the creeks and riding on the high ridges of the Montgomery home place. Mark was happiest spending time with his family at home in Fort Pierce, Florida, and later in Lake Lure, North Carolina. He lovingly supported his wife Dee's stained glass projects by helping her with framing and installation. A faithful Christian, Mark was a devoted member of Fairfield Mountains Chapel in Lake Lure. He took great joy in being part of the church family and could be found serving wherever he was needed most. Those left to cherish his memory include his wife of 55 years, Margaret D. Gibson Montgomery, his son, Eric Scott Montgomery, and wife, Renee, of Orlando, Florida, and his beloved granddaughter, Mandy Bell Montgomery. Mark felt the love of family from Dee's siblings, Paige, Jim, and Jeannie, and they considered him a brother in every way. A memorial service to celebrate Mark's life will be held on Thursday, July 23, 2026, at 11 a.m. at Fairfield Mountains Chapel with Pastor Kevin Anderson officiating. Following the service, the family will gather with friends during a reception in the chapel's fellowship hall. Mark was a devoted husband, loving father, and proud grandfather. He treasured time spent with his family and friends, and while he will be dearly missed, his memory will forever be in the hearts of those who love him. Posted online on July 19, 2026, published in Treasure Coast, Michael Jason Vines, 54, passed away July 22, 2026. Arrangements provided by All County Funeral Home and AMP, Crematory, Stewart. Posted online on July 24, 2026, published in Treasure Coast, Nancy Lou Saylor. Nancy Saylor passed away peacefully on July 19, 2026. A devoted wife, mother, grandmother, great-grandmother, and great-great-grandmother, she was one of Martin County's most beloved community leaders. Nancy's greatest joy was always her family. She is survived by her husband of 71 years, Jack, three children, six grandchildren, 12 great-grandchildren, and one great-great-grandchild. Perhaps Nancy's greatest professional legacy was beautifying and serving her community and the creation and nurturing of the Chamber's Leadership Martin County program. Under her guidance, nearly 700 graduates completed the program, and to those graduates, Nancy was far more than a program director, she was simply mom. Those wishing to view the full obituary and share a message/memory are invited to go to Nancy's memorial page on the Forest Hills Funeral Home website, www.ForestHillsPalmCityFlorida.com. Posted online on July 23, 2026, published in Treasure Coast, Sam Evans. John Samuel Evans passed away peacefully on July 17, 2026, with his wife Kathy and daughters Kathy Jean and Annie Lou at his side. Sam was born in Norfolk, Virginia on March 23, 1939 to Captain Gilbert Russell Evans and Myrtle Evans, née Tuttle. As a U.S. Coast Guard family, Sam, his brother Russell, and parents moved every few years, but they always found time in Norfolk during holiday seasons, summers, and his father's deployments. An old-fashioned Southern gentleman, Sam was very proud of his family's Southern heritage from the tidewaters of Virginia and coastal North Carolina. He finished his last 2 years of high school in Norfolk and then was accepted into the U.S. Coast Guard Academy in New London Court, where he spent a total of 3 years. He finished college obtaining an engineering degree at Fairleigh Dickinson University in New Jersey, where he met the love of his life, Kathy. They married and have two wonderful daughters who have both provided them with a great deal of help in their senior years. Upon graduation, Sam started his career as an engineer for Pratt & Amp, Whitney Aircraft, then Ford Motor Company, and later a senior project engineer at Ethicon, a Johnson & Amp, Johnson company. He began his construction business, first doing home improvements, roofing, and siding, and eventually building vacation homes in Saw Creek Estates in the Pocono Mountains. At age 48, Sam sold the business to his friends Larry and Joan Cusava and retired to South Florida. Sam designed their home in Queens Cove on North Hutchinson Island, and to no one's surprise, the first Clio II and flats boat were soon docked behind their home. A few years later, both daughters and their families, and Kathy's mother, moved to Florida. Life was good. Always wanting to help his family, Sam provided funds to his son-in-law, Marcos, to start their joint operation of two successful Surf Pro franchises. An avid outdoorsman throughout his life, Sam felt most at home on the water, in the woods, on the golf course, and on his patio watching the Florida wildlife. Fishing, diving, and living from the bounty of the sea was a great adventure for Sam. He particularly enjoyed preparing family dinners using lobsters and fish that he had caught. You never had to ask Sam twice to go for a boat ride. Sam was also a member of the Hibiscus Monday Night group of Alcoholics Anonymous. He never planned it, but on July 29, 2023 he celebrated 50 years of sobriety, achieved one day at a time. He was preceded in death by his parents Russell and Myrtle, his brother Russell and nephews Russell, Michael, and Johnny. Sam is survived by his wife of 63 years, Kathy, daughter Kathleen Marsiglia and her husband Dan, granddaughter Julia Lederer and great-granddaughter Aurora Gallagher, and daughter Ann Vallejos and grandchildren Marco and Maria Alejandra Vallejos. Services will be held at Hazley Funeral Home, 3015 Okeechobee Road, Fort Pierce at 12 p.m. on Friday, July 24, 2026. Interment will be immediately afterwards in the family burial plot in the Garden of Madonna at Hillcrest Memorial Gardens, North US 1, Fort Pierce. Following the burial there will be a reception at the Pelican Yacht Club, 1120 Seaway Drive, Fort Pierce. An online guest book may be signed at www.hazleyfuneralhome.com, posted online on July 21, 2026, published in Treasure Coast. Sarah Goodrich. Sarah, Sally, Kellogg Goodrich, of Weekapog, Rhode Island, and Vero Beach, Florida, died peacefully on July 16, 2026, at the age of 88, at her home in Weekapog, surrounded by her family and devoted caregiver, Ann Smith, after a brief illness. Sally made her husband, Hoyt, promise that her obituary would read simply, "She tried and then she died." He has honored that promise. He also wishes to say a bit more. Born in Waterbury, Connecticut, and raised in Middlebury, Sally was the daughter of Margaret Allen Kellogg, who raised her as a single mother following the early passing of her father, Thomas Parsons Kellogg, at age 44. Sally is also preceded in death by her brothers, Thomas Parsons Kellogg Jr., who was married to Jane Kellogg, and James W. Stevens. From an early age, Sally distinguished herself through a natural charisma and gifted athleticism that would remain defining traits throughout her life, leaving a lasting mark on nearly everyone fortunate enough to know her. Sally was educated at the Emma Willard School before attending Connecticut College, where her considerable singing voice earned her a place among the prestigious Swifts. It was during a trip to Hawaii that she met a young Coast Guard officer named Hoyt Goodrich. They married in 1962 and spent 64 years together, a partnership that was, by any measure, exemplary. Together, Sally and Hoyt raised two children, Lisa Goodrich Swift and Hoyt Jonathan, John, Goodrich Jr. Lisa and her husband Tim Swift blessed Sally and Hoyt with two grandchildren, Harlan Justin Swift III and her namesake, Sarah Kellogg Swift. The family has grown further still. Harlan married his wife Hillary Conciatura 2 years ago, and Sarah will marry Weston Coward this coming December. Sally is also survived by her sister, Meg Hall, and her husband Bobby Hall, numerous nieces and nephews, and by her granddog, Molly, who she adored without reservation. Over 22 years at the Ethel Walker School, Sally coached varsity field hockey, lacrosse, and paddle tennis, shaping young athletes with the same energy and conviction she brought to everything else. That commitment to education extended well beyond the playing fields. Sally believed deeply in providing others access to opportunity, and she and Hoyt established scholarships at the Ethel Walker School, the Watkinson School, and St. Edward's School to that end. She served as a trustee at the Watkinson School in Hartford, Connecticut, was a founding director of the Weekapog Golf Club and the Weekapog Foundation, and helped organize the beloved 3-day Wonderful World of Weekapog event. She held memberships at the Weekapog Golf Club, Riamar Golf Club, and the Moorings Yacht and Country Club, among others. In retirement, she and Hoyt traveled the world with characteristic enthusiasm, including one memorable occasion in New Zealand where Sally persuaded Hoyt to go skydiving.

private. A celebration of life will be announced at a later date. In lieu of flowers, the family welcomes gifts to the Week Epoch Foundation for Conservation in Sally's memory, or the planting of a tree in her honor. She tried and then she died. And in between, she lived remarkably well. Posted online on July 23, 2026, published in Treasure Coast. Thomas A. Stout, Sister Colonel Thomas A. Stout, Sr., U.S. Air Force retired, slipped the surly bonds of earth on Saturday, July 11, 2026, with his loving wife of 75 years, Kitty, by his side. Tom was born in New Orleans to shipbuilder Arthur W. Stout and Wilhelmina E. Duffresne. The family lived briefly in Houston before settling in the greater New York City area. He attended Dwight School for Boys on Park Avenue and lived at the Waldorf Astoria, later graduated high school in Tenafly, New Jersey. After high school, Tom enlisted in the United States Air Force and married his childhood sweetheart, the beautiful Catherine Madran, Kitty, Brown. Together they embraced the military life wholeheartedly, moving 24 times in 27 years and having their three children in three different places. As a B-47 and later B-52 pilot, Tom earned a coveted command pilot rating as well as numerous awards and decorations, including the Legion of Merit. He rose quickly through the ranks from airman no class to colonel and was selected to travel on the first American Air Force team to Communist China after President Nixon opened trade. His most proud accomplishment was to serve as lead Air Force negotiator with the Soviet Air Force in the Strategic Arms Limitation Talks, SALT, to eliminate or reduce the number of nuclear weapons in the world. Tom converted to Catholicism after he survived a tragic B-52 crash in Utah where five of his fellow crew members perished. Also during his military career, Tom earned a bachelor's degree and two master's. After retiring from the Air Force, Tom and Kitty settled in Mobile, Alabama. They worked in various areas for the Archdiocese of Mobile, including marriage counseling and public affairs. Tom, along with his son Tom, Jr., founded Video One Teleproductions to produce videos, TV commercials, and televised mass for the homebound. Photography was a longtime hobby of Tom's. He was a lifelong learner and early adopter of technology. Once he got things figured out, he was ready to move on to explore something new. After turning the video production business over to his son, Tom and Kitty moved to Charter Club in Palm City. Never one to really retire, he continued his love of aviation, his hobby of computers, known to some as Mr. Mac, and his philosophizing with other retired men at Panera Bread. Tom was also a fixture at Holy Redeemer Catholic Church, tapping his feet and hands to Mickey Maniscalco and the band's uplifting music. Tom spent his final 20 months at Palm City Nursing and Rehab where he received excellent care from the loving staff. He is survived by his wife Kitty, daughters Christine Thomas, Michael, of Greeley Co. and Catherine Madran Crow, Clifford Patrick, of Palm City and grandson Dorian Thomas, of Los Angeles. He is preceded in death by his parents, his beloved Sonny Boy, Tom Stout Jr., his sister, Mary Jane Tsviner, his brother, Arthur Stout, a niece and a nephew, many dear friends and colleagues from his long life, and his lost crew members. Visitation will take place from 4 to 6 p.m. on Wednesday, July 22, at Forest Hills Funeral Home, Palm City, Florida. Father John Kisperek will celebrate a mass of Christian burial at 10 a.m. on Thursday, July 23 at Holy Redeemer Catholic Church in Palm City, Florida. Military honors and committal ceremony will be held on Monday, August 24 at South Florida Veterans Cemetery, Lake Worth, Florida. Donations in Colonel Stout's honor may be made to Wounded Veterans Relief Fund, 300, Prosperity Farms Road, North Palm Beach, Florida, 33408. Posted online on July 19, 2026, published in Treasure Coast. Thomas Nason, former Vero Beach City Manager and Finance Director, Thomas R. Nason, passed away peacefully at home on July 11, 2026, at the age of 93. He was predeceased by his beloved wife of 60 years, Diane. Tom was born in New Rochelle, New York, on October 1, 1932,
the second of four children to Constance Brown.

0: and Hugh Richard Nason. He met Diane while both were students at Ohio Wesleyan University in Delaware, Ohio, and they were married the summer after their 1955 graduation. In addition to his degree from OWU, Tom held an undergraduate degree in electrical engineering from the Air Force Institute of Technology and a Master of Business Administration from Wright State University, where he was in the second graduating class. As an officer in the Air Force, Tom had duty stations at Elmendorf Air Force Base in Anchorage, Alaska, followed by Wright-Patterson Air Force Base in Dayton, Ohio. After a visit to Vero Beach in the late 1960s, Tom and Diane relocated there with their three children in 1970. In 1973 he became the city's finance director and over the next 23 years also held the titles of assistant city manager, utilities director, and city manager. He was a past president of the Florida Government Finance Officers Association and a proud recipient of the Miser of the Year Award from the IRC Taxpayers Association. Subsequent to his retirement from the city in 1996, Tom was often called upon for his counsel, once in an interim city manager capacity, and was humored by a Press Journal caricature of him in a glass box with the caption, "In case of emergency, break glass." Tom is survived by their three children, Walter, Lisa, Bruce, and Lori, George, Diane's sister, Dr. Cynthia J. Ward, and many extended family members and friends. A private celebration of Tom's life will be held at a later date. He was a good man, a great father, and a loyal friend. Posted online on July 30, 2026, published in Treasure Coast Trot aka Teddy Menzel / Ostrander Trot aka Teddy passed away peacefully on July 22, 2026. Teddy was originally from Germany, having moved to the States in the 60s while spending most her time in Florida. She is survived by her four children, William, Linda, Michelle, and Jack, and six grandchildren. "We all love you and miss you already. Rest peacefully," mother posted online on July 23, 2026, published in Treasure Coast Indian River Online. Man sentenced in Florida to life for selling fentanyl, resulting in death. A California man has been sentenced to life in federal prison for selling fentanyl that caused the death of a Vero Beach man, then continuing to traffic the drug 2 days later. U.S. District Judge Aileen Cannon imposed the sentence in Fort Pierce on Alfonso Guerrero, 39, of Los Angeles, after a federal jury convicted him in May of conspiracy to possess with intent to distribute fentanyl resulting in death, and distribution of fentanyl resulting in death. Guerrero sold fentanyl in Indian River County, according to a news release from the U.S. Department of Justice that cites court records and evidence presented at trial. On May 16, 2023, he exchanged 0.1 gram of fentanyl for another controlled substance known as Molly, the news release stated. Molly also is known as ecstasy, a synthetic drug that has effects similar to stimulants, according to the National Institute of Drug Abuse. The drug transaction was captured on a doorbell camera. Hours later, a 37-year-old man was found dead inside his Vero Beach home. Investigators recovered drug paraphernalia, including a small piece of burnt aluminum foil that the man used to receive the fentanyl from Guerrero, according to the news release. 2 days later, on May 18, 2023, Guerrero was arrested and found in possession of additional quantities of fentanyl intended for distribution, according to a news release from the U.S. Department of Justice. A tenth of a gram of fentanyl, about the size of a small pinch of salt, was enough to kill the man, U.S. Attorney for the Southern District of Florida Jason A. Redding Quinn once stated in the news release. DEA Miami Field Division and the Indian River County Sheriff's Office investigated the case. "We will not tolerate drugs being sold in our community. I'm proud of our detectives and federal partners for the hard work they put into this investigation," Sheriff Eric Flowers stated in a Sheriff's Office Facebook post about the case. On May 16, 2023, a 37-year-old Indian River County man was found dead in a bathroom with what deputies said were narcotics paraphernalia found in the sink. Guerrero told detectives he planned to sell the man Molly that day, because he said the man had to take court-ordered drug tests which would show fentanyl use. He said he may have mixed the bags up with the fentanyl, according to reports. Home surveillance footage showed Guerrero taking a small baggie of white powder from his pocket, pour some powder on tinfoil and hand it to the man, who put the folded foil in his pocket. About 90 minutes later, deputies were called to the address for an overdose and found the man in the bathroom. Olivia Franklin is TC Palm's trending reporter. You can contact her at olivia.franklin@tcpalm.com, 317-627-8048 or follow her on X at @liv_5. Three new Florida restaurants opened, six coming soon, three closed for summer. 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In case you missed any of the stories for subscribers that TC Palm previously posted throughout the past month about new restaurants as well as those that closed, here's a roundup with links. 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A Palm Beach-based chicken chain is coming to the Treasure Coast this year. Its rotisserie chicken is basted with a house-made marinade and roasted over Brazilian oak wood. Read the full story. A popular taco and tequila restaurant from Palm Beach County is coming soon to the Treasure Coast. The chain announced it will open its first Treasure Coast restaurant within the next 2 months. It is described as a casual taco shop featuring Mexican street-style food, fresh juices and cocktails with a laid-back beach bar vibe. Read the full story. This Mexican Mediterranean fusion restaurant will have flatbreads, al pastor meat, and Mexican and Spanish cheeses. They'll serve lunch and dinner, plus brunch on the weekends. It also promises to sell the county's most affordable wine imported from Europe and South America. Read the full story. A bar is expanding with a cafe and extended hours, but eliminating its signature hemp-based THC drinks ahead of a federal ban taking effect November 13. Read the full story. A 6-year-old hot dog truck cum stand has opened its first restaurant. The owner, whose life was forever changed by cancer and the coronavirus pandemic, was known for serving Nathan's 100% beef hot dogs and made-to-order specialty dogs, including an ahi tuna dog with dragon fruit. Read the full story. A mobile coffee truck will open its first shop this summer. Some drinks are made with homemade sauces and syrups, such as a caramelized banana latte sold in limited batches. Read the full story. Three restaurants with the same owner closed for the summer season, but two of their other restaurants in the same plaza remained open. Read the full story. A fine dining restaurant with live jazz will reopen August 1 after a renovation to make it even more romantic than it was when they first opened in September. The 70-seat dining room will have privacy curtains, a VIP dining alcove and dark wood floors to absorb sound. Read the full story. A restaurant and bourbon bar's new owner is planning a new name, menu, and remodel. The menu will focus more on fresh food, including daily fresh caught fish and fresh meat from local businesses. The menu also will have an Italian twist with more pasta dishes. Read the full story. This iconic tiki bar with a gorgeous view of the Indian River Lagoon was named among the nation's 38 best bars to visit in 2026 in the USA Today list released in July. Food writers across the country nominated bars they'd return to again and again. Read the full story. Valeria Bartra is TC Palm's food reporter. Contact her at valeria.bartare@tcpalm.com, 772-978-2246, or follow her on Instagram at vbartrajourno. Florida Beach among 25 best beaches in the world, one of three in U.S. The Treasure Coast is home to dozens of beautiful beaches and parks across Martin, St. Lucie, and Indian River counties, but only one of them was listed among the 25 best beaches in the world. Beach.com put together a list of 25 beaches spanning 14 countries across four continents. Only three of the beaches on the list were in the continental United States. South Beach Park was the only Florida beach on the list. The website ranked based on these criteria. The beach was highlighted for its high-quality facilities, water quality, and access to Vero Beach Regional Airport. The study lists May through July as the peak visitation window for South Beach Park. Curious to see the full list? Check it out here. Olivia Franklin is TC Palm's trending reporter. You can contact her at olivia.franklin@tcpalm.com, 317-627-8048, or follow her on X at @liv_5. Florida counties ranked for most, least prepared for natural disasters. All 67 Florida counties were ranked for which are the least prepared for natural disasters, according to an A1 Garage study. The Garage Door Service analyzed data from the Federal Emergency Management Agency on community resilience scores for each Florida county. There are dozens of hurricane shelters and evacuation routes across the Treasure Coast available for residents to use. The company ranked based on these criteria to find which counties are the most and least prepared for natural disasters. FEMA gave each Florida county a resilience score out of 100. Lower scores mean the county has a lower potential to prepare for, adapt to, and recover from disasters. Of the three Treasure Coast counties, Martin County is the least prepared and Indian River County is the most prepared, according to the study. Martin County, St. Lucie County, Indian River County. Olivia Franklin is TC Palm's trending reporter. You can contact her at olivia.franklin@tcpalm.com, 317-627-8048, or follow her on X at @liv_5. St. Lucie online woman dies in Florida after two vehicle, T-bone crash. An 86-year-old woman died following a July 30th two-vehicle crash on Southwest Savona Boulevard, according to Port St. Lucie police. Marie R. Martin, of New York, died after the incident, which happened about 2:30 p.m. at Southwest Savona Boulevard and Southwest Lawndale Avenue, police stated. Investigators determined Martin drove a 2006 Hyundai West near the stop sign on Southwest Lawndale Avenue. Meanwhile, a 17-year-old boy drove a 2026 Honda North on Southwest Savona Boulevard approaching Southwest Lawndale Avenue. Investigators determined that Martin entered the intersection and failed to yield the right of way to the northbound Honda, resulting in the Honda striking the driver's side of the Hyundai, police stated. The crash happened in a T-bone type manner. Martin was taken to HCA Florida Lawnwood Hospital in Fort Pierce with critical injuries. She later succumbed to her injuries. The 17-year-old Honda driver was not hurt. The incident remains under investigation. Will Greenlee is a breaking news reporter for TC Palm. Follow Will on X at @offthebeattweet or reach him by phone at 772-267-7926. Email him at will.greenlee@tcpalm.com. Florida State Park to have prescribed burn July 31st. The Florida Department of Environmental Protection will be conducting a controlled burn July 31st at Savannah's Preserve State Park in Port St. Lucie, weather permitting. The burn is expected to cover 170 acres of mesic flatwoods north of Walton Road and west of Sandhill Crane Park at 2355 Southeast Scenic Park Drive, the St. Lucie County Sheriff's Office posted on Facebook. The post did not specify what time the burn will be. Decisions to set the prescribed burns are made daily after looking at the predicted fire weather forecast for the day and getting a burn authorization from the Florida Forest Service. The reason for prescribed burns is to mimic natural fire cycles that can restore healthy forests and natural communities, reduce undergrowth that accumulates, and decrease the potential for wildfires. The burned lands experience an increase in wildflowers and wildlife. Olivia Franklin is TC Palm's trending reporter. You can contact her at olivia.franklin@tcpalm.com, 317-627-8048 or follow her on X at @liv_5. Florida condo buildings evacuated in 2024 have somber homecoming. St. Lucie County? Residents were allowed to re-enter three condominium buildings earlier this month that were deemed structurally unsafe in 2024, but not every resident will be returning home. Eric Johnson, a former resident of condominium community Villa del Sol, is foreclosing his units and is filing for bankruptcy, he said, following sudden evacuations ordered August 2024. We fell behind on our mortgage payments, because we had to pay for a rental place, Johnson told TC Palm from his new home in Georgia. We weren't able to pay our mortgage and rental at the same time. Three beachfront buildings at Villa del Sol were forced to evacuate when a milestone inspection discovered substantial deterioration that threatened structural integrity. In total, five condo buildings were evacuated in Florida following milestone inspections, according to a recent report by the Office of Program Policy Analysis and Government Accountability. Villa del Sol's restoration continued July 30. The shimmering, tranquil Atlantic Ocean was in the background. Construction workers assembled metal scaffolding. Thousands of pounds of Sikakrete concrete mix bags with corrosion resistance, the company claimed, were stacked in the parking lot. A dumpster was filled to the brim with rubble and rusted rebar. Blue plastic covered some windows. Several front doors at Villa del Sol were still posted with bright red notices that warned, "Unsafe building. Do not occupy, and entry may result in injury or death." The notices were dated August 8, 2024. "Most of our stuff is still in there," Johnson said. "We got what we could. We had to evacuate." Various beach gear appeared to have been left behind on a stairway, possibly a two-year time capsule, a boogie board, fishing poles, a beach umbrella. A child's pair of blue Croc sandals with Pokemon gibbets appeared to have been left behind in a doorway. In 2024, a structural engineer conducting a milestone inspection for Villa del Sol videotaped rusted rebar and loose concrete chunks, which he was able to rip out with his bare hands. The buildings within St. Lucie County's jurisdiction were found to have significant damage to their foundations, said county spokesperson Eric Gill. Residents were allowed to re-enter earlier this month, Gill said. Milestone inspections discovered substantial structural deterioration in 2,535 condominium and cooperative buildings in Florida, according to the state report. Of those, 54 were deemed unsafe or uninhabitable, which included Villa del Solution. "We ended up moving to Georgia about a year ago," Johnson said. "There's a lot of heartbreak. Johnson misses the beach most of all," he said. "I'm happy that everybody else is able to go back in," he said. "Unfortunately, that wasn't the case for us." Jack Randall is TC Palm's economy and real estate reporter. You can reach him at jack.randall@tcpalm.com. Martin Online. Florida DOE issues alert for continuing Lake Okeechobee toxic algae. People should avoid the toxic algae-laden air and water in a part of Lake Okeechobee that's in Martin County, which prompted a state water advisory July 31. The cyanobacteria, more commonly called blue-green algae, contain 3.8 parts per billion of the toxin microcystin in a July 28 sample taken west of Southwest Connors Highway, on the west side of the Port Myakka Dam. At 8 parts per billion, microcystin makes water too hazardous to touch, ingest, or inhale for people, pets and wildlife, according to the Environmental Protection Agency. Microcystin is harmful to people, pets and wildlife to touch, ingest, or inhale when the level is 8 parts per billion, according to the EPA. The toxic algae has been present since July 7, and DOE has issued weekly algal bloom advisories ever since. Lake O's level was less than 11 feet on July 31, so the Army Corps of Engineers is unlikely to discharge lake water into the St. Lucie Canal and River. The agency typically wants the lake level about 12 feet by June 1 to make room for heavy summer rains. The Florida Department of Environmental Protection collects water samples, which are analyzed at a laboratory, then publishes the results online at Protecting Florida Together or on DEP's Algal Bloom dashboard. Algae is common in Florida's freshwater environments. But a bloom occurs when rapid growth of algae leads to an accumulation of individual cells that discolor water and often produce floating mats that emit unpleasant odors. Blooms can appear as various colored scum, foam, or paint on the water surface, but algae in the water may not always be visible. Some environmental factors that contribute to blooms are sunny days, warm water temperatures, still water conditions, and excess nutrients such as nitrogen and phosphorus from urban development must mostly agricultural farms. Blooms can appear year-round but are more frequent in summer and fall. The DOE advises residents and visitors to take these precautions. Tim O'Hara is TC Palm St. Lucie Watchdog, Environment and Fisheries Reporter. Contact him at tim.ohara@tcpalm.com. Florida FWC orders county to repeal beach shark fishing rules. Florida cities and counties cannot make their own rules about people fishing for fish or sharks from the beach or shoreline, according to the Florida Fish and Wildlife Conservation Commission. Martin County is the only Treasure Coast county that has local rules. St. Lucie and Indian River follow FWC rules, with the former repealing four regulations in 2016 to align with the agency's regulations, according to FWC. The Martin County Commission discussed repealing its rules at a July 28 meeting, after FWC ordered the county attorney to do so. Commissioners postponed making a decision and will vote at a future meeting, after the county attorneys review the law and comments from commissioners and residents who opposed repealing the rules. Opponents said the rules were enacted to protect swimmers and surfers from being bitten or injured by fishing gear. The rules pertain to the county's Causeway Beach parks off the Indian River Lagoon and the four full-service guarded beaches parks off the ocean at Jensen, Stewart, Bathtub, and Hope Sound. If the rules are repealed, anglers on land and in watercraft would be allowed to. Among the opponents were beachgoers, Hutchinson Island Preservation Initiative Director Dottie Lancey, and two surfers who said they've been entangled in shark fishing line off the beach. Opponents said anglers use drones to drop chum offshore to attract sharks. The language in the Martin County rules is strong language that protects the citizens of Martin County and the people that swim along our beaches, said Robert Wolf. Imagine a family at Bathtub Beach inside the tub while a shark fisherman is chumming because your language is taken out. Leave it in there. Surfer Tom John agreed. You put chum in the water, you will have sharks, he warned. They are like stray cats. I am not afraid of sharks, but you will have shark attacks. Under Florida law, chumming on shore is illegal and punishable by a fine and a year in jail, Assistant County Attorney Melissa Petrick reminded the public and commissioners. Shark fishing also requires a state saltwater fishing license. Tim O'Hara is TC Palm St. Lucie Watchdog, Environment and Fisheries Reporter. Contact him at tim.ohara@tcpalm.com. Florida man pleads guilty in targeted Microsoft pop-up cyber scam. Stewart. A Winter Garden man charged last year in connection with an internet pop-up scam that resulted in a Palm City woman losing $40,000 will serve 5 years in prison, a judge ordered July 29. Wai Kai Zhang, 44, a native of China, appeared in jail garb and handcuffs to plead guilty to a trio of felonies before Martin County Circuit Judge Elizabeth Metzger, assisted by a court interpreter speaking Mandarin. His sentence includes 10 years of probation and an order to pay $63,000 in restitution tied to criminal cases in Martin and Orange counties. Zhang was taken into custody in April 2025 at what was then named Palm Beach International Airport in West Palm Beach after Martin County Sheriff's deputies escorted him from New York City, where he was jailed in a separate case, court papers show. Zhang's arrest came after a Palm City woman in July 2024 contacted the sheriff's office to report she had been on her computer when she got a pop-up with a phone number to call, Sheriff John Budencha Eek said at the time. Microsoft pop-up scams are malicious attempts to deceive users into believing that their Windows device or Microsoft product have encountered an urgent issue. The fake pop-up instructs a victim to call a hotline, where the purported Microsoft representative uses every tactic to extract the victim's data, login credentials, personal information, and even credit card details, investigators reported. The Palm City woman called the phone number and was told her computer and bank account were compromised. They kept her on the phone for an extended period of time and were able to convince her to withdraw $10,000, convert it into Bitcoin, and send it to them, Budensha Eek said. The Bitcoin did not work, so the woman mailed the money to Zhang, who lived in Winter Garden, records show. The woman was then instructed to withdraw $30,000 that would be put in an investment account to keep it safe. Zhang was recorded on surveillance video going to her house to pick up the money. When he tried to obtain even more money, the woman noticed some red flags and called the sheriff's office. Once Martin County detectives discovered Zhang had left Florida and was in custody in New York City, they applied for a warrant to begin extradition proceedings. The Office of Statewide Prosecution filed charges against Zhang related to cyber fraud crimes alleged in Martin and Orange counties. He had been under investigation since April 2024 by the Office of Financial Regulation related to a pop-up scam that deprived an Orlando man of $23,000, records show. Cybercriminals behind Microsoft pop-up scams are often located overseas, but in this instance, one of the perpetrators was traced to Florida, state investigators noted. Zhang is part of a scam network, and his role in this fraud was to meet the victim to obtain his funds after he was deceived by other members of the criminal network. Throughout the scam, Zhang conspired with others and used the internet to further his scheme, court papers stated, charging him with scheme to defraud $50,000 or more, exploitation of a person 65 years of age or older, and conspiracy to commit grand theft over $20,000 but less than $100,000. On July 29 in court, Metzger asked Zhang a series of questions before she approved of the plea deal that in part requires he pay a minimum of $550 a month in restitution upon his release from prison. Mr. Zhang, are you entering into these pleas today because you are guilty? Metzger asked. Yes, replied Zhang, who said he had a green card when Metzger asked if he were a United States citizen. Do you understand that the adjudication and sentence on these charges by this court may, and most likely will, subject you to deportation proceedings? Metzger pressed. Yes, he said. After court, Zhang's attorney Paul Bernard said he wasn't sure if his client would face deportation while he's incarcerated or after his release from prison. We have to wait and see if he gets deported, Bernard said. He's not under any type of ICE hold that I'm aware of now. Meanwhile, Zhang is expected to be transferred to Marion County where he faces charges in a separate but similar case in Ocala, according to Senior Assistant Statewide Prosecutor John D. Paul. In that case, Zhang is accused of being the pickup driver in a July 2024 pop-up scam that nearly lost a 74-year-old Ocala woman $500,000 in a scheme to convert cash to gold bars, records show. Federal agents swooped in and arrested Zhang driving to her home before she handed over 6 kilos of gold bars she had been duped into buying. St. Lucie County, Florida sheriff uses cyber scam awareness campaign to stop fraudsters. Martin County, visuals show Florida first responders training for active shooter scenario. He's pleaded not guilty to organized fraud, improper use of a two-way communications device and driving while license suspended or revoked. Melissa E. Holzman is a freelance reporter for TC Palm and Treasure Coast newspapers. Reach her at melissa.holzman@tcpalm.com. Real estate online Sarasota seeks endangered historic places for 2026. Six to Save the Sarasota Alliance for Historic Preservation is accepting nominations for its 7th annual, Six to Save. List until September 15. The public can nominate historic buildings and assets, archaeological sites, or cultural resources in the community that are at risk. Sports Online Dolphins first round pick Caden Proctor starting NFL career at guard Miami Gardens. It was a tough lesson to learn. But one rookies all over NFL training camps are experiencing right now. And better it happens the first week of practice than the first week of the regular season. On the final play of the Miami Dolphins' third practice, veteran defensive lineman Zach Seeler beat first-round pick Caden Proctor and had a clear shot at quarterback Malik Willis. The play was whistled dead at that point. Seeler's been doing this for a long time, the 12th overall pick said about the 9-year veteran and longest-tenured member of the Dolphins. It's good for me to go against him because I'm learning a lot. How to keep my head out in pass, protection, not give him my arm because he's really good at grabbing the arm and pulling himself through. I lost. I know that. I can accept that I'm going to lose some reps, but it's about how you learn from it. At 21, Proctor is learning a lot, including what has been a position change during his initiation into the NFL. After 3 years as a pillar at left tackle on the Alabama offensive line, the 6'7", 352-pounder is moving to left guard to start his professional career, despite all signs pointing to an eventual career at tackle. And the Dolphins are not budging on their stance that this is where he will work exclusively during camp and during the season, barring injuries or other circumstances that could force a move outside. He's going to start off with left guard and try to get good at one position, coach Jeff Hafley said. I think that's fair to him and it's the best thing. But then this from Hafley, ultimately, we need to do what's best for our team. What is best for this team is a man the size of small tank with unique athletic ability start learning on the job. Proctor can play guard early on to help with the transition, but he should be getting reps at both spots. After all, the Dolphins are starting this rebuild from the trenches on out, emphasizing physical play and toughness. And Proctor is one of those building blocks as much as anyone. Reps at tackle, even if only in practice, cannot hurt. You got to be able to play all five positions, Proctor says. That's what I'm trying to do right now, just focusing on where I'm at right now so if I move out to tackle I'll be ready for it. But now, it's guard, that's what I'm focused on. That's all he can say. And by all indications Proctor is taking advantage of the decision, learning how to play on the offensive line when everything's a little closer. I wasn't too scared to let somebody get their hands on me because if I had my power hand, my right hand, Proctor said about his time in college. Now it's like, hey, I got to get a strike off because everything's happening way quicker in there. The Dolphins will start the 2026 season with Patrick Paul, left, and Austin Jackson, right, at the tackles. The 6'7", 326-pound Paul is here to stay. Jackson, though, took a pay cut to remain in Miami, agreeing to a one-year $7 million deal. That likely means Jackson is in his final year with the Dolphins, and Proctor and Paul will be the foundational tackles while competing to see who protects the quarterback's blind side. Paul is as much a mentor to Proctor as anyone. Encouraging him every day, Paul said. He's definitely confident. He's big as ever. He's fast and he's a great football player. He's full speed. He's got it in him. Proctor may have gotten schooled by the vet on the final play of Friday's practice, but he's not backing down. He sees it as a challenge, not only to get better, no matter what position he is playing, but also help the Dolphins' defense improve. If I'm not doing my job, then nobody's going to get better, he said. I've got to push Seeler, too. Even though I'm 21 years old, I still have to push him, he has to get better, too. So I got to raise my level of play. These guys, they don't play around. They're fast, they're physical. With training camp in its infant stages, and with Proctor in his first training camp, this is not the last lesson he will learn. And no matter how many times it happens, the big man will keep his head up, never doubting his ability to play in this league. I've experienced this since I was 17 years old, he said. You let a bad play linger, it's going to keep going, and you're not going to have the success that you want. So it's kind of putting it behind you. Tom DeAngelo is a senior sports columnist and reporter for the Palm Beach Post. He can be reached at tdangelo@pbpost.com. Chicago White Sox at Tampa Bay Rays odds, picks and predictions. The Chicago White Sox, 57-51, and Tampa Bay Rays, 64-44, play the opener of a three-game series between first-place teams Friday in Tampa, Florida. First pitch from Tropicana Field is scheduled for 7:10 p.m. Eastern Time. Let's analyze MLB odds around the White Sox versus Rays odds and make our expert MLB picks and predictions for the best bets. Season series, Rays lead 3-0. The White Sox, who lead the AL Central, split a four-game set with the New York Yankees, winning the finale February 1 Thursday. Of Tristan Peters walked to force in the winning run in the 11th inning. The Sox managed just six hits in the win. The story of the series was how well the pitching held up. They allowed the Bombers to score just nine runs in the final three games, which was a true test as the White Sox have October aspirations. The Rays, leaders of the AL East, took two of three from the Texas Rangers with a 3-2 winner Thursday to close out the series. DH Yandy Diaz went 2-for-4 as a catalyst atop the lineup. Tampa has won 8 of 10, which is saying something since 3B Junior Caminero is just 4-for-23 in his last 7 games. RHP Eric Fed vs RHP Nick Martinez Fed, 5-6, 4.25 ERA, makes his 12th start, 22nd appearance. He has a 1.40 whip, 3.3 BB/9 and 6.3 K/9 in 97 and one-third innings. Martinez, 10-2, 2.45 ERA, makes his 21st start. He has a 1.10 whip, 1.5 BB/9 and 5.1 K/9 in 117 and one-third innings. Provided by BetMGM Sportsbook, access USA Today Sports Scores and Sports Betting Odds Hub for a full list. 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Sign up today. Rays 3, White Sox 2. The Rays have failed to score more than 3 runs in 5 straight games, but they're 4-1 in the process. Both bullpens are middle of the pack, but Tampa has the starter advantage. Take the Rays, -145. Give me Eric Fed under 3.5 strikeouts, -155. Tampa is the toughest team to K at 7.20 K slash game. Fed has only recorded more than 3 Ks in one of his last 7 starts. The White Sox are 6-4-0/U in their last 10, and the Rays are 3-7. Both teams have pitched well of late and strung together just enough runs to stay afloat. Go under 8, plus 100. 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Dolphins practice report, day 3 observations, Caleb Douglas breakout Miami Gardens. The Miami Dolphins held training camp practice 3 at the Baptist Health Training Complex on Friday, July 31. Fans are welcome on Sunday, August 2. First-year coach Jeff Hafley is conducting more physical practices with more 11-on-11 drills and individual drills. First-year Dolphins quarterback Malik Willis back has been fine just okay in spring and summer practices open to Dolphins reporters. The Dolphins have 13 drafted rookies, including first-rounders Caden Proctor and Chris Johnson. Joe Shad is a journalist covering the Miami Dolphins and the NFL at the Palm Beach Post. You can reach him at jschad@pbpost.com and follow him on Instagram and on X at @ShadJoe. Sign up for Joe's free weekly Dolphins Pulse newsletter. 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Takeaways from Miami Dolphins Day 3 of training camp and a sudden star Miami Gardens. The Miami Dolphins are getting closer to putting on their pads with their third practice in t-shirts and shorts on Friday, July 31. Miami is off Saturday and resumes training camp Sunday, the first day fans are allowed to watch practice. The next day will be first in pads in the Jeff Hafley era. Here are three takeaways from the third day of practice. In a camp in which the Dolphins are looking to develop wide receivers, rookie Caleb Douglas took a big step forward in the third practice. The third-round pick out of Texas Tech caught three balls, with one drop. On the first play of 11-on-11, Douglas came back to the ball to make sure he caught it and not the defense. Malik Willis and Douglas hooked up for a back shoulder completion on Willis' second pass, and later Douglas made a nifty one-handed catch in the corner of the end zone. Whatever you think of Willis, one thing is certain, he is more a threat running the ball than Tua Tagovailoa was. Willis showed off that running ability twice in practice number 3, one ending with a touchdown up the middle. In 22 career games, 6 as a starter, Willis has rushed 74 times for 405 yards and 4 touchdowns. And that threat extends to the passing game. When you have the threat of a quarterback, you extend plays, safety Dante Trader said. Covering for 3 seconds is hard, so imagine covering for 6 seconds with Malik being able to run and gun it. The coaches are putting an emphasis on takeaways, which is not unusual, but we have seen it paying off early. Whether it's the product of sloppy offensive play or the defense stepping up, we have seen about 10 takeaways the first 3 days of practice, including an Alex Austin pick on a pass tight end Will Kaczmarek juggled in the third practice. When you're competitive near or in the right windows, you're going to get takeaways, Trader said. What you emphasize shows up, and it's been showing up. Boston Red Sox at Los Angeles Dodgers. Odds, picks and predictions: the Boston Red Sox, 57-51, and Los Angeles Dodgers, 69-40, open a 3-game series Friday in Los Angeles, California. First pitch from Dodger Stadium is at 10:10 p.m. Eastern Time. Let's analyze MLB odds around the Red Sox versus Dodgers odds and make our expert MLB picks and predictions for the best bets. 2025 season series, Red Sox 1-2-1. The Red Sox are in third place in the AL East, trailing the division-leading Tampa Bay Rays by 7 games, but they currently hold the second wild card. They have won 20 of their last 23 games and won 3 of 4 on the road over the A's. They won the finale May 4 Thursday as RF Wiley Abreu and 1B Wilson Contreras each homered in the 8th inning to erase a 4-3 deficit and give SP Sonny Gray, 7 IP, 4 ER, 7 H, 2 BB, 5K, his 13th win. Closer Aroldis Chapman struck out 2 in the 9th for his 26th save. The Dodgers have the best record in MLB and lead the NL West by 12 games. They are 8-4 since the All-Star break, and just took 2 of 3 games from the Seattle Mariners at home, winning the finale June 2 Thursday. SP Roky Sasaki struck out 7 and allowed 2 runs in 5 1/3 innings, DH Teoscar Hernandez homered and C. Dalton Rushing hit a 3-run shot. LHP Ranger Suarez vs. RHP Edgardo Enriquez Suarez, 4-3, 3.02 ERA, makes his 19th start. He has a 1.15 whip, 2.5 BB/9 and 9.7 K/9 in 95/3 innings. Enriquez, 4-1, 2.79 ERA, is opening for the first time in 42 appearances. He has a 1.05 whip, 4.1 BB/9 and 9.0 K/9 in 42 innings. Provided by BetMGM Sportsbook. 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Sign up today. Red Sox 4, Dodgers 3. The Red Sox have been fantastic on the road this season. They are 32-22 in away games and are 12-1 in their last 13, although those games came against three teams at least 19 games under .500. But they have won Suarez's last three starts and five of his last six. The Dodgers have lost three of their last five series openers. With a rare bullpen game, this will give Boston a shot to take the first game. Bet Red Sox, +105. The Red Sox are 10-6 ATS as road underdogs, and the Dodgers are 17-33 ATS as home favorites, per teamrankings.com. Boston's last 31 covers have been outright wins. But expecting the Red Sox to win outright, it is better to take the plus odds on the ML than the -200 odds to simply cover. Pass. Six of Boston's last eight games have stayed below nine total runs. Five of the Dodgers' last eight games have had totals of eight or less. The Sox are 45-60/U, and the Dodgers are 50-59/U. Bet under 8.5, -102. For more sports betting picks and tips, check out sportsbookwire.com and BetFTW. 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San Francisco Giants at San Diego Padres odds, picks and predictions. The San Francisco Giants, 47-62, and San Diego Padres, 55-54, play the second game Friday of a four-game series in San Diego, California. The first pitch from Petco Park is slated for 9:45 p.m. Eastern Time, Apple TV. Let's analyze MLB odds around the Giants versus Padres odds and make our expert MLB picks and predictions for the best bets. Season series, Giants lead 4-3. San Francisco clocked a wire-to-wire 4-1 victory in Thursday's series opener at Petco Park. The triumph snapped a five-game road losing streak. See, Daniel Susick hit a two-run homer and had three RBIs to provide the offense for SP Robbie Ray, 6 IP, 1 ER, 4 H, 1 BB, 6 K, who improved to 10-6. Thursday's loss snapped a five-game winning streak for San Diego. Despite the setback, the Padres continued a stretch of solid pitching. They own a 3.38 ERA since July 19. LHP Carson Wisenhunt vs. RHP Bradley Rodriguez. Wisenhunt, 2-1, 4.60 ERA, is making his fourth start this season and ninth career start. The rookie has a 1.40 whip, 1.7 BB/9 and 7.6 K/9 in 15 2/3 innings. Rodriguez, 2-2, 2.33 ERA, is making his fourth start and 45th appearance. He has a 1.17 whip, 3.1 BB/9 and 9.1 K/9 through 46 1/3 innings. Provided by FanDuel Sportsbook, access USA Today Sports Scores and Sports Betting Odds Hub for a full list. 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For decades, BHQ has been helping players just like you win. 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Sign up today. Giants 5, Padres 4. San Francisco is 3-1 over its last four games and 5-2 across its last seven. Wisenhunt has been decent this season in the pitching suppressant Pacific Coast League. The 25-year-old Portsider figures to be underrated by a 4.85 ERA through eight career MLB outings. And overall, San Francisco fits as a potential green light for a lot of nights in the second half. The Giants have underperformed their scoring averages, 4.234, 4.63 against, somewhat, and they appear to have the ability to get both averages to a better place, i.e., there is some bad luck, better process baked into what is likely an under .500 club, just not a way under .500 club. The Friars don't have their best foot forward in this matchup. San Diego's .666 ops versus lefty pitching ranks 27th in MLB. Rodriguez is serving as an opener for what will likely be a bullpen game for the Padres. That relief unit owns a 5.07 ERA over the last 30 days. Giants, +124, is the leverage side of this one. No interest, pass. The starting mound matchup leaves much to be desired from a quality standpoint, and both bullpens have struggled of late. In advanced expected versus actual run production, and runs allowed, metrics for both sides.
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0: 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Obituaries: Alfred Geary. Fred Ames Geary, born on June 23, 1927, in Vinyl Haven, Maine, passed away peacefully on July 17, 2026, in Vero Beach, Florida, at the age of 99. He was the son of Fred E. Geary and Sadie Ames. Fred proudly served his country in both the United States Army from 1945 to 1947 in Japan and the United States Air Force from 1948 to 1955 in the United Kingdom. His dedication to service exemplified his commitment to duty and honor. After his military career, Fred pursued higher education and earned a Ph.D. in education administration from the University of Connecticut in 1974. He dedicated his professional life to education, serving as an assistant principal in Connecticut, where he worked tirelessly to support students and educators alike. In his later years, Fred resided in Sebastian and Vero Beach, Florida, where he spent the last three decades of his life. He was a devoted father to Karen J. Ferguson and Greg F. Geary and a proud grandfather to Kristen Marie Ferguson and Molly Kathleen Ferguson. Fred's life was marked by service, education, and love for family and animals. His legacy will live on through those who knew him and loved him. Posted online on August 1, 2026. Published in Treasure Coast. Maureen A. Govoni, 74, passed away July 30, 2026. 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Posted online on August 1, 2026. Published in Treasure Coast. Alan Tapper. Dr. Alan James Tapper, 87, of Pittsburgh, Baltimore, and Stuart, passed peacefully July 23, 26. He is survived by his wife Judith Waller, of 66 years, son Drive S. Scott, Liz Tapper of Stuart, daughter Amy Tapper and son-in-law Adam Israel of NYC, grandchildren Alexander, Elise Tapper, Katie Tapper, Sasha Israel, Nikki Israel, and great-grandsons Wesley Irvin Tapper and Brooks Liam Tapper. He was a beloved visionary obstetrician, talented artist, and gregarious friend maker. He may be the only dual citizen of Pittsburgh and Baltimore loved by Steelers and Ravens fans alike. To learn more about Alan, you may view the service from Sunday, July 26, 2026, from Sol Levinson and Brothers website or at https://vimeo.com/12127088994503FC02? 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Published in Treasure Coast. 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Published in Treasure Coast. Hugh Robert Beath,

University of Michigan before entering the Army and serving in Germany. He graduated from the University of Illinois, where he was a member of Alpha Delta Phi fraternity. Hugh married Nancy Lee Davies on August 21, 1956. They would have celebrated their 70th wedding anniversary this year. Family was everything to Hugh, who is survived by his wife Nancy and their three children, Douglas, Lori, of Kennebunk, ME, Stuart, Laura, of St. Louis, Missouri, and Sally, the late Michael, Burke of Vero Beach, Florida. He has nine grandchildren, Stuart, Kat, Matt, Carissa, Ben, Allie, Annie, Sid, Haley, Jacob, William, Nicole, Claire, Mark, Cammy, Andrew, and nine great-grandchildren. He is also survived by his niece and nephews, Barbara, Tom, Peter, and Philip. Friends were also a huge part of Hugh and Nancy's life. In addition to lifelong friends from LaGrange, Illinois and Rye, New York, Hugh and Nancy were also blessed with dear friends from Vero Beach, Florida and Kennebunk, ME. Hugh started his business career at the investment banking and brokerage firm Hornblower & Amp, Weeks in Chicago. Hugh and Nancy then moved to Rye, New York, when Hugh went to work for Lehman Brothers, where he would become a partner and oversee global retail brokerage operations. Hugh then had executive roles at Hubline Incorporated and John Blair & Amp, Co. His final role was chairman and CEO of ADVO Systems. In 1992, Hugh retired and moved with Nancy to Stuart, Florida. In 1998, they moved to Vero Beach, Florida. Hugh and Nancy spent their summers in Kennebunk, ME, where Hugh enjoyed many of his days playing golf at his beloved Wabhannett Golf Club. Hugh shot his age or better on numerous occasions, the last time at age 90 when he carded an 83 at Wabhannett. For any memorials, please consider making a donation to the Wabhannett Charitable Foundation or a charity of your choice. To share a memory or leave a message of condolence, please visit Hugh's Book of Memories page at www.bibberfuneral.com. Arrangements are in the care of Bibber Memorial Chapel, 67 Summer Street, Kennebunk, Maine. Posted online on July 28, 2026. Published in Treasure Coast. James Jimmy Douglas Brooks, 83, passed away July 29, 2026. 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Posted online on July 31, 2026. Published in Treasure Coast. Joanne Willick. Joanne Adelaide Rodriguez Willick passed away on July 18, 2026, in Stuart, Florida, after a long battle with cancer. She was 68 years old. Born on October 11, 1957, in New York, New York, Joanne was the fourth child of Harold and Joan Rodriguez. She grew up in Greenwich, Connecticut, where she attended the Convent of the Sacred Heart. As a youth, Joanne was an award-winning golfer, and the game remained a lifelong passion she continued playing for most of her life. She went on to graduate from Rollins College in Winter Park, Florida. Joanne channeled her energy and drive into entrepreneurship, owning and operating Healthfully Yours, a successful health foods business in Stuart, Florida. She is survived by her beloved husband, Manfred Willick, their cherished dog, Lucky, and her four siblings, Pamela Sturrett, Lee Schneider, Harold Rodriguez, and Nancy Rodriguez. Joanne will be remembered for her spirit, her love of golf, and her dedication to healthy living, a passion she turned into her life's work. A celebration of life will be held at a later date. For those who wish to honor Joanne's memory, the family welcomes consideration of a memorial donation to First Tee, Treasure Coast, First Tee Florida Gold Coast.org/treasure-coast, or the Treasure Coast Hospice Foundation, treasurehealth.org/9/foundation. Posted online on July 26, 2026. Published in Treasure Coast. John Charles Russo, 90, passed away July 21, 2026. 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Posted online on July 22, 2026. Published in Treasure Coast. Julia Wrights. Julia C. Julie Wrights died on Saturday, July 4, 2026,
at the Tidewell Hospice House in Arcadia, Florida.

Florida. She was 72 years old. Born and raised in Fort Pierce, during her teen years she worked as a fashion model, appearing in local TV commercials for Sears. She attended local schools and earned her cosmetology certification from Indian River Community College. Julie was a popular cosmetologist in Stewart before relocating to Arcadia in 2004, where she continued her career. She was predeceased by her parents, Charles and Lucille Wrights, younger sister, Catherine Browning, and her husband, Dennis Walton. Julie is survived by her partner, Chuck Ivester of Arcadia, her sister, Roberta Murray, Michael, of Jensen Beach, her brother-in-law, Brett Browning Sr. of North Hutchinson Island, her niece, Aubrey McGinn, Matthew, of Jensen Beach, her nephews, Dylan Murray, Kristen, of Fort Pierce and Brett Browning Jr. of Fort Pierce, as well as great-nephews Shayla Murray and Milo McGinn and great-niece Presley Murray. Julie was a gracious hostess who loved a good party and lived life to the fullest. She was loved and will be deeply missed. Posted online on July 29, 2026, published in Treasure Coast. Conrad John Bobinski, Jr. 86, passed away July 16, 2026. 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Services on July 31, 10 a.m. at Tallahassee National Cemetery. Posted online on July 25, 2026. Published in Treasure Coast. Lee Hoppe. Dr. Lee Hoppe passed away on July 22, 2026, at the age of 79 at her home in Santa Fe, New Mexico, from metastatic melanoma. After retiring from Vero Beach, Florida, she chose Santa Fe as her home and returned to the high desert she had long loved. Throughout her years in women's health care in both New Mexico and Florida, she built many close and lasting relationships with friends, colleagues, and patients. Service was an important part of Lee's life. She provided medical care in Haiti and Honduras, and Save the Chimps in Florida also benefited from her gynecology consultancy. Those who knew her appreciated her humor, her adventurous spirit, and the energy with which she embraced life. Dr. Hoppe earned both her Ph.D. and M.D. from the University of Nebraska College of Medicine and completed her residency in obstetrics and gynecology in Albuquerque, New Mexico. Her years in New Mexico shaped a lifelong love of the Southwest, which drew her back after she left Florida. Her love of world travel continued into retirement, and she shared many adventures with both old and new friends. Lee made friends wherever she went and found joy in communities of golfers, skiers, bridge players, book club members, and supporters of local nonprofit organizations. For 20 years, she flew her Crissan Eagle airplane and was delighted by the excitement it brought. She also loved hiking the beautiful New Mexico trails with friends and her beloved dog, Tipper. Dr. Hoppe often said that she loved going to work every day, yet she was also ready to begin a new journey in retirement. During those years, she fostered puppies and kittens and volunteered at the Santa Fe Humane Society. Her last wishes were honored through New Mexico's medical aid in dying provision. Her ashes were placed in a conch shell and left in a private spot atop a mountain near Santa Fe. In death, as in life, the winds carried her far and wide toward the many places she still longed to go. Posted online on July 29, 2026. Published in Treasure Coast. Lisa Auten. Lisa Elaine Auten passed away July 28, 2026. She was born May 2, 1965 in Vero Beach, Florida to R.D. Auten and Gail Bentley, both from Boone, N.C. She is survived by her children. Her daughter Michelle Meeks of Vero Beach, FL and her son Adam J. Roll of Louisville, KY. A private family service will be held at a later date. Posted online on July 29, 2026. Published in Treasure Coast. Mark Montgomery. Mark R. Montgomery, age 77, passed away peacefully after a brief decline in health on Friday, July 17, 2026, at the Elizabeth House in Flat Rock, North Carolina. Born on August 16, 1948, in Martin County, Florida, Mark was the son of the late Lavere Montgomery and Betty Ann Balthrop Montgomery. In addition to his parents, Mark was preceded in death by his sister, Jen Montgomery.
Mark attended St. Lucie County Schools, graduating in 1966 from Dan McCarty High School. He attended IRCC and transferred to the University of Georgia, completing his bachelor's degree in real estate. There he met and married the love of his life, Dee Gibson. Upon graduation, they moved to Fort Pierce, where they lived for 39 years. Mark and Dee have called Lake Lure, North Carolina, home since 2020. A lifelong businessman, Mark was the owner and broker of Montgomery Realty in Fort Pierce, Florida, where he specialized in the selling of agricultural and commercial properties in and around St. Lucie County, Florida. Mark's expertise was in groves and ranch land covering the Treasure Coast. He took great pride in his work and the relationships he cultivated along the way. For over 30 years, Mark was the administrator for the FTNA Montgomery Project. He helped new members navigate their DNA stories, helping them discover Montgomery family connections and relationships. Mark researched his own family's ancestry for years, hoping to break down the genealogical brick walls to further understand his family tree. Some of Mark's favorite pastimes were spent with his family diving and fishing on the Indian River. As a teenager, he loved to surf, and his surfboard was one of the biggest, around at 11 feet long. He also enjoyed taking his family to their ancestral home place in Natchez, Mississippi. As often as possible, Mark, Dee, and Eric would retreat to Natchez, enjoying the property's ridges, ravines, and creeks. He loved to work the bulldozer and tractor, whether it was cutting hay or piling up logs. The family also spent innumerable hours four-wheeling in the creeks and riding on the high ridges of the Montgomery home place. Mark was happiest spending time with his family at home in Fort Pierce, Florida, and later in Lake Lure, North Carolina. He lovingly supported his wife Dee's stained glass projects by helping her with framing and installation. A faithful Christian, Mark was a devoted member of Fairfield Mountains Chapel in Lake Lure. He took great joy in being part of the church family and could be found serving wherever he was needed most. Those left to cherish his memory include his wife of 55 years, Margaret Dee Gibson Montgomery, his son, Eric Scott Montgomery, and wife, Renee, of Orlando, Florida, and his beloved granddaughter, Mandy Bell Montgomery. Mark felt the love of family from Dee's siblings, Paige, Jim, and Jeannie, and they considered him a brother in every way. A memorial service to celebrate Mark's life will be held on Thursday, July 23, 2026, at 11 a.m. at Fairfield Mountains Chapel, with Pastor Kevin Anderson officiating. Following the service, the family will gather with friends during a reception in the chapel's fellowship hall. Mark was a devoted husband, loving father, and proud grandfather. He treasured time spent with his family and friends, and while he will be dearly missed, his memory will forever be in the hearts of those who love him. Posted online on July 19, 2026, published in Treasure Coast, Michael Jason Vines, 54, passed away July 22, 2026. Arrangements provided by All County Funeral Home and AMP, Crematory, Stewart. Posted online on July 24, 2026, published in Treasure Coast, Nancy Lou Saylor. Nancy Saylor passed away peacefully on July 19, 2026. A devoted wife, mother, grandmother, great-grandmother, and great-great-grandmother, she was one of Martin County's most beloved community leaders. Nancy's greatest joy was always her family. She is survived by her husband of 71 years, Jack, three children, six grandchildren, 12 great-grandchildren, and one great-great-grandchild. Perhaps Nancy's greatest professional legacy was beautifying and serving her community and the creation and nurturing of the Chamber's Leadership Martin County program. Under her guidance, nearly 700 graduates completed the program, and to those graduates, Nancy was far more than a program director. She was simply mom. Those wishing to view the full obituary and share a message/memory are invited to go to Nancy's memorial page on the Forest Hills Funeral Home website, www.foresthillspalmcityflorida.com. Posted online on July 23, 2026, published in Treasure Coast, Sam Evans. John Samuel Evans passed away peacefully on July 17, 2026, with his wife Kathy and daughters Kathy Jean and Annie Lou at his side.
Sam was born in Norfolk, Virginia on March 23, 1939 to Captain Gilbert Russell Evans and Myrtle Evans, née Tuttle. As a U.S. Coast Guard family, Sam, his brother Russell, and parents moved every few years, but they always found time in Norfolk during holiday seasons, summers, and his father's deployments. An old-fashioned Southern gentleman, Sam was very proud of his family's Southern heritage from the tidewaters of Virginia and coastal North Carolina. He finished his last 2 years of high school in Norfolk and then was accepted into the U.S. Coast Guard Academy in New London Court, where he spent a total of 3 years. He finished college obtaining an engineering degree at Fairleigh Dickinson University in New Jersey, where he met the love of his life, Kathy. They married and have two wonderful daughters who have both provided them with a great deal of help in their senior years. Upon graduation, Sam started his career as an engineer for Pratt & Whitney Aircraft, then Ford Motor Company, and later a senior project engineer at Ethicon, a Johnson & Johnson company. He began his construction business, first doing home improvements, roofing, and siding, and eventually building vacation homes in Saw Creek Estates in the Pocono Mountains.

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1: Hello, everyone. My name is Bruce, and I'll be reading news from the New York Times for Friday, July 31st. Trump threatens to withdraw Blanche as Attorney General, dealing blow to nomination. President Trump's threat followed a day of fruitless negotiations with two Republican holdouts, Senators John Cornyn and Tom Tillis. By Glenn Thrush, Michael Gold, and Carl Hulse. Todd Blanche's nomination to become Attorney General suffered a serious blow on Thursday when President Trump threatened to withdraw Mr. Blanche's name rather than place limits on a tax immunity deal that would benefit himself and his family, as demanded by two Republican senators. Mr. Trump's threat, posted on social media, followed 24 hours of frenetic and fruitless negotiations among Mr. Blanche, the White House, and the two senators, John Cornyn of Texas and Tom Tillis of North Carolina, who are not returning to Congress next year. I have no objection to temporarily withdrawing Todd's name if they do not do the right thing, and putting him back after Cornyn and Tillis are out of office, Mr. Trump wrote, in a fight that has exposed the limits of his power over Congress. That set off a late-day scramble to rescue Mr. Blanche's nomination and the semblance of intra-party, inter-branch comedy. Mr. Tillis and Mr. Cornyn met privately with Mr. Blanche Thursday afternoon in the offices of the National Republican Senatorial Committee near the Capitol. It was not immediately clear if they broke the impasse. Mr. Cornyn and Mr. Tillis object to a deal negotiated by Mr. Blanche and Mr. Trump's personal lawyers to resolve a lawsuit the president had filed against the IRS. The deal gave Mr. Trump, his family, and his businesses broad immunity against IRS audits, potentially saving them at least $100 million in penalties. Democrats and even some Republican lawmakers criticized the deal as a giveaway to the Trump family. The two senators want to narrow the deal in order to advance Mr. Blanche's nomination, demanding that he put in writing what he acknowledged at his confirmation hearing, that the provision applies to only Mr. Trump, two of his sons, and the Trump Organization, and that it would be limited to audits of past tax returns. But the administration so far has refused. Mr. Blanche cannot afford a single Republican defection on the Senate Judiciary Committee if he hopes to advance his confirmation to the Senate floor. The opposition of Mr. Cornyn and Mr. Tillis leaves him too short, forcing the committee to scrap its scheduled vote on Thursday. Mr. Trump would have ways to allow Mr. Blanche, the president's former top defense lawyer, to effectively remain as acting attorney general indefinitely. But the fact that some Republicans, emboldened by Mr. Trump's declining popularity and alarmed by his lack of concern for their own political fortunes, even temporarily derailed a flagship nominee, raised questions about Mr. Trump's capacity to sustain the dominance over congressional Republicans that has allowed him to exert unmediated control over the department. Mr. Trump's threat is unusual in at least two respects. First, there is no guarantee that Republicans will maintain their commanding majority in the upper chamber or be more willing to accede to his demands after the midterms. Second, pulling Mr. Blanche's nomination, even temporarily, would demonstrate Mr. Trump's willingness to advance his personal interests over the institutional stability embodied by a Senate-confirmed attorney general. The tax deal, tacked onto a Blanche-backed plan to create a $1.8 billion fund to compensate people who said they were victims of unfair prosecution by the government, pushed Senate Republicans to the brink. The fund raised the possibility of the government making gigantic payments to the people who stormed the Capitol on January 6th and forced Mr. Blanche to declare it was dead, even as he declined to put that commitment in writing. But he gave no ground on the tax immunity deal. At a closed-door meeting in May, several Republican senators browbeat Mr. Blanche for signing off on a wide-ranging agreement they saw as a vast conflict of interest that would be perceived by voters as an effort to line the pockets of Mr. Trump, his family, and his political allies. Mr. Trump, nevertheless, cast the objections as personal vendetta against him. He accused Mr. Cornyn and Mr. Tillis of a sour grapes revolt aimed at punishing him for withholding his kingmaker endorsement in their contested Republican primaries. Mr. Tillis decided not to seek another term after repeated public attacks from the president, while Mr. Cornyn lost his re-election bid to a challenger backed by Mr. Trump. John Cornyn of Texas and Tom Tillis of North Carolina, both of whom I refuse to endorse and whose political careers have been ended by my action, are refusing to vote for this great nominee who will remain in any event as acting, the president wrote on Truth Social. Mr. Cornyn quickly pushed back, suggesting that he and Mr. Tillis represented a much larger group of Senate Republicans who had reservations about the implications of the tax deal, but could not incur the political risk to publicly oppose the White House that their status afforded them. There are more than just two people who have reservations about the weaponization fund and about the scope of the settlement decree, Mr. Cornyn said. And, you know, after the midterms, who knows who's going to be the next United States Senator from North Carolina or Texas? This is not popular, Mr. Tillis said at the Capitol. The president's not winning on this issue. It is killing some of our candidates because they can't explain it. And now it looks like they weren't being honest when they said it was inoperative. Before Mr. Trump's social media post, Mr. Cornyn told reporters that he believed higher-ups at the White House were blocking efforts to reach a deal to modify the settlement in Mr. Trump's lawsuit against the IRS. Mr. Cornyn said he had sent a proposal to the Justice Department that included limits on the provision in the settlement protecting Mr. Trump from IRS audits, a guarantee he said he needed before voting to advance Mr. Blanchard's confirmation. I thought we were pretty close to landing the plane last night, Mr. Cornyn said. But this morning, there's been some more complications. Doubling down on his critique of the White House, Mr. Cornyn said pulling Mr. Blanchard's nomination would not resolve the president's problems over the Senate confirmation. I think the DOJ needs a Senate-confirmed attorney general, he said. And Todd Blanchard is probably about as good as we're going to get. Senator John Kennedy, a Louisiana Republican who serves on the Judiciary Committee, said on Thursday that he was not surprised that the president said he may temporarily pull Mr. Blanchard's nomination. Obviously, the White House did not want to comply with what Cornyn and Tillis wanted, he said. The tax provision, signed by Mr. Blanch and dated May 19th, appeared to be twofold. It ordered the IRS to drop any criminal investigations or audits of Mr. Trump, his family, and their businesses, as well as any affiliated individuals. It also told the agency to not start any new investigations into tax returns they had already filed. Mr. Cornyn wants Mr. Blanch, in writing, to limit who receives protection. Only Mr. Trump, two of his sons, and the Trump Organization should be subject to the order, Mr. Cornyn has said. That would mean that other members of Mr. Trump's family, beyond Don Jr. and Eric Trump, as well as other companies they work with, would no longer be potentially covered by Mr. Blanch's order. Mr. Cornyn also wants Mr. Blanch to clarify that the IRS must abandon only audits of past tax returns, meaning that Mr. Trump could still be audited in the future, and state that the IRS is the only agency bound by the order. During his confirmation hearing this month, Mr. Blanch, under questioning by Mr. Cornyn, verbally conceded all three points, but so far he has been unwilling to reflect that in writing. Even with Mr. Cornyn's requested changes, the audit protection for Mr. Trump would still be an unprecedented gift to a sitting president, effectively exempting him from the legal requirement for all Americans to comply with the nation's tax laws or face IRS scrutiny. Mr. Trump and his family members have aggressively avoided taxes for years, repeatedly facing IRS audits as a result. Just one known dispute with the agency, which is still going on before Mr. Blanch's order, could have cost Mr. Trump more than $100 million if the IRS prevailed. Uninsured patients rise sharply, hospitals report, citing Obamacare cuts. More people who lost coverage after congressional Republicans ended enhanced federal subsidies are now seeking care in emergency rooms and unable to pay bills. By Reed Abelson. More and more uninsured patients are showing up in hospital emergency rooms and clinics, having lost their coverage under the Affordable Care Act. Executives running some of the biggest hospital systems, including large for-profit chains spanning many states, expressed concern over the unexpectedly sharp rise in uninsured patients and the costs associated with treating them. And many executives said that the hospitals were also reporting more unpaid medical bills and providing more in the way of charity care. Some hospital systems also found that patients were foregoing or postponing lucrative elective surgeries like knee replacements in recent months. The significant increase in uninsured patients, about 20% in some cases, was disclosed in earnings reports in the past week and interviews with nonprofit hospital groups. Major hospital officials expressed growing unease over lost revenues amounting to hundreds of millions of dollars across the country's vast health systems. Some executives attributed the diminishing numbers to the decision by congressional Republicans to end the more generous subsidies or tax credits that were initially put in place during the COVID pandemic and helped many people pay their monthly insurance premiums. While the vast majority of people enrolled in an ACA plan this year still receive a federal subsidy, the federal assistance is less generous. People are paying significantly more for a plan in 2026 on average, and anyone making more than four times the federal poverty level, $62,600 for an individual, no longer qualified for help. Since the beginning of the year, enrollment in Obamacare has dropped by about 3 million, or 13%, according to the latest government figures. Insurance companies expect even more people to drop their ACA plans. The Trump administration has described the falloff largely as a result of its crackdown on fraud. But many people covered by Obamacare said they were struggling to afford the monthly costs, according to a survey by KFF, a health research group. The rise in unpaid bills underscores the difficult financial strains facing many families. What that tells me is that there are patients who are completely unable to pay, said Laura Kaiser, the chief executive of SSM Health, a nonprofit Catholic hospital group, who is expected to become chairwoman of the American Hospital Association, an industry trade group, in 2028. We're really crushing people who are desperately trying to pay their bills. The hospitals are absorbing that, and we can't, she said. Americans have repeatedly cited the rising costs of health care as a top concern in public opinion polls. During this midterm election year, with the economy and affordability important issues for voters. But relief from higher insurance and medical expenses is not about to arrive anytime soon. Roughly 30 million adults and children in the United States are uninsured. And to offset the losses, experts predict that hospitals will raise prices for those enrolled in plans, including policies offered by employers. Increases in both premiums and deductibles have affected Americans covered by private plans as well. Many individuals have been forced to seek out cheaper plans with high deductibles, which require patients to pay thousands of dollars in medical bills before their insurance kicks in. In an earnings call with analysts last Friday, executives at HCA Healthcare, the nation's largest for-profit hospital chain, said patients who were previously enrolled under the Affordable Care Act appeared unable to find other sources of coverage, but still needed emergency care from a hospital. They had migrated almost one for one to uninsured, Sam Hazen, the chief executive of HCA, said. The American company, which operates 190 hospitals in 19 states and Britain, said the impact was greatest at its hospitals in Florida and Texas, as well as South Carolina and Georgia. Company officials warned investors that the most likely result would be about roughly $1 billion less in operating profits this year. At Community Health Systems, another for-profit chain that reported its 6 months result last week, the visits by patients who did not use insurance to pay for medical care rose 20% compared with last year. In addition, an executive pointed to a drop in patients enrolled in Medicaid, the federal state program for the poor. Some appeared to have difficulty signing up, while others chose not to enroll, he said. Centene, the for-profit health insurance that specializes in government programs, told investors on Tuesday that its Medicaid enrollment was declining more than expected, even before the looming changes from the One Big Beautiful Bill Act. Millions of people on Medicaid are expected to lose coverage in the coming years. Hospital executives also said there were signs that people were putting off care, like deferring joint replacements or skipping testing for a heart condition. As gas prices go up, that has a pretty significant impact on disposable income for those households, and health care seems to be one of the first things that people will delay, or at least attempt to delay, if they can, Kevin Hammonds, the chief executive of Community Health Systems, told analysts. Officials at Tenet Healthcare, another for-profit hospital group, said its experience was similar to that of HCA, in which some patients who had Obamacare coverage were now without any. The company is roughly seeing a pretty consistent conversion from exchange patient volume into uninsured on a pretty much one-to-one basis, Tenet's chief financial officer, Sun Park, said on the earnings call last week. Executives at nonprofit hospitals are seeing the same patterns. At SSM Health, there has been a significant jump in the number of people who have not paid their medical bills, according to Ms. Kaiser, the chief executive. The number of uninsured patients increased almost 21% from last year, and bad debt, patient medical bills that a hospital has been unable to collect over time, is up almost 37%, which includes people with insurance whose plans leave them with sizable out-of-pocket costs. The speed with which hospitals are experiencing the fallout from lower ACA enrollment is worrisome, said Jeff Wurzburg, a healthcare lawyer at Norton Rose Fulbright. The big hospital groups are the tip of the spear, with the impact very likely to be visible at smaller systems next. Under federal law, hospitals are required to care for people with medical emergencies regardless of their ability to pay. We're all going to end up paying more as hospitals take on more uncompensated care and bad debt, Mr. Wurzburg said. While the fallout from the lapse in enhanced subsidies varies from hospital to hospital, industry surveys suggest these recent reports are not unusual. When we look at this data, we've been seeing rising bad debt and charity care, said Eric Swanson, a managing director at Kaufman Hall, a consulting firm that publishes a monthly report on hospital finances. In May, uncompensated care as a percentage of revenues was 21% higher than it was 3 years ago. The hospitals most vulnerable to the falloff in enrollment in government programs like the Affordable Care Act and Medicaid are smaller rural hospitals and safety net hospitals that treat a large share of people without insurance. Because of these types of hospitals make so little profit, every little weight on the scale brings additional challenges, said Dwayne Fitch, who advises hospitals for Plante Moran, a consulting firm. Few industry experts predicted a surge in the number of closed hospitals, but many said hospitals were starting to shutter individual clinics and cut services like maternal care and behavioral health services. Some hospitals will cut back on big projects and defer maintenance on their facilities. We have seen systems quietly closing services, said Dan Steingart, who oversees Moody's ratings coverage of nonprofit hospitals. The facilities are not making announcements, he said, but cutting services to reduce costs. Banner Health, a nonprofit system based in Arizona that operates nearly three dozen hospitals, said more than a quarter of the uninsured patients it had recently treated had coverage last year. Hospitals will face even more unpaid bills as the changes to Medicaid are expected to go into effect next year, said Amy Perry, the chief executive of Banner. Hospital systems like hers are looking at where they can save money, including closing facilities, which may mean patients would have to travel farther for care. We're doing that in every market in our portfolio, Ms. Perry said. What is going on now is a slow burn, Ms. Perry said. But she warned that the impact would be greater as more people lost their insurance coverage in the coming years and hospitals took more drastic steps to cut costs. We see this about to happen, she said. We're basically saying, please don't touch the stove. Trying to make a buck off a data center, one six-pack at a time. What do you do when a $25 billion complex is under construction nearby. One couple in Abilene had an idea. By Juliet McCurr. It was quitting time at the giant construction site, sending the afternoon rush down a crumbling two-lane country road toward a new convenience store called the Elmdale Outpost. Dust-covered pickup trucks from near and far, Louisiana, North Carolina, Mexico, pulled into its parking lot, and weary workers walked through the door, their boots leaving a trail of dirt inside. The tiny Swiss Army knife of a shop carries anything the workers might need. Toothpaste and toilet paper, sweet potatoes and spicy hot snacks, and beer. At every turn, ice-cold beer. An entire separate room of floor-to-ceiling beer. More than 60 brands, including a dozen varieties of Michelada alone. The store's primary appeal, though, is its proximity to the construction site 6 miles away, or, more precisely, its proximity to the sprawling new 148-acre RV park next door, built to serve thousands of temporary laborers. An armada of those workers, pipe fitters, HVAC technicians, iron workers, and more, has come to this rural area at the northeast edge of Abilene, Texas, to build the $25 billion Frontier Data Center complex, part of the half-trillion-dollar Stargate project that President Trump promoted last year as the largest AI infrastructure project in history. The flagship Stargate Data Center campus is also under construction on the other side of town. "Y'all opened up a good spot right here," a foundation contractor from Colorado told the store owner, Sam Holt Jr., while buying a six-pack of Dos Equis. After a 10-hour day in the Texas sun, he said, he couldn't resist the red sign painted on the store's corrugated tin roof. Beer. "Yep, we're just trying to serve our new neighbors," Holt replied. Late last year, neighbors meant a handful of families living on open farmland. Now it means a deluge of strangers who live in one of the biggest RV parks in the country, with 2,300 narrow gravel parking spots lined up like endless rows of piano keys. "Everything around here's changed overnight," Holt said to another customer, this one an electrician from a South Texas border town who had stopped in for two bags of Flamin' Hot Doritos, a bottle of Mexican spice tagine to sprinkle into his beer, and a 12-pack of Michelob Ultra. "We're here for the money while it lasts," said the man, who said he has his first child on the way and was drawn to the data center site for its big paychecks. Holt, 48, is making the best of the situation. Several months ago, his store was a two-bedroom house, his father's house. It was, as his father had described it, his place among the wheat fields. After retiring from his luxury sedan service in Dallas, Sam Holt Sr. moved in 2015 to the little yellow house on a sliver of an acre on Elmdale Road North. He lived alone. A Vietnam veteran who survived several bouts of cancer, he marveled at the views, taking photos of creamsicle-hued sunrises from his front door and cotton candy-colored sunset from his back one. He would share them online. 11-18-24 at 1800 hours, looking out my back door area, no city lights. 12-12-24 at 07-17 hours, sitting in my front door, good morning. I've been up since 06-30 hours CST, and I have not heard a sound, barring the clicking of my iPhone as I type. No vehicles or birds. Zilch. So peaceful. Holt Sr. attended the Hamby Church of Christ, less than 2 miles away. Wrote poetry about growing up on a farm in Missouri. Made cedar chests and children's tables, and also a five-tiered birdhouse for 60 bird families, he boasted, that he tucked into a tree in his front yard. Morning and night, he cooked his specialty, meatloaf, pinto beans, and cornbread. When a real estate agent offered $150,000 for his house last summer, maybe $25,000 more than it was worth, Holt Sr. declined. "Where am I supposed to go?" he said at the time. "I like it here, and I'm going to ride this out." A few months later, on Thanksgiving, Sam Holt Sr. went to the hospital. He died there on Christmas Eve at 81. Sam Holt Jr.'s girlfriend, Stacy Sanford, first raised the idea of using the house to make money. Others were profiting from the AI construction project, so why shouldn't they? Having turned the farmland into the RV park, the developer charges $670 a month per spot and will gross more than $18.6 million a year in rent alone. So Holt and Sanford drew up a plan to open a dry goods store that would sell beer. Holt was a longtime managing partner at Texas Roadhouse Restaurants and had experience in customer service. He would quit his job to run the store, while Sanford, a healthcare executive, would join him on nights and weekends. "I'm ready to make a change," he told her. "Let's roll the dice and hope it works out," she said. Sam Holt Sr., religiously conservative, was against drinking alcohol, but he would have supported anything his son did to improve his life and the lives of his grandchildren. His son was sure of it. "He would know that we have to adapt," Holt Jr. told Sanford. "A lot of people don't want to adapt to this, but we have no choice." He and Sanford invested $75,000 and figured the store would last as long as the RV park, at least several years, considering that the data center developer, Vantage Data Centers, said construction of all 11 buildings on its 1,200-acre Shackelford County site would finish by late 2028. The couple's goal? Pay for college for Holt's two teenage daughters, and then retire to an island off the coast of Honduras. Starting this new chapter, however, was complicated by grief. From the living room wall, staple by staple, Holt Jr. removed the drawings his daughters had given his father, including ones of their teeny traced hands. The girls called their grandfather Silly Sam and had their own bedroom in the house. That room, became a walk-in beer cave with silver insulation on the walls and refrigeration pumped in. The kitchen bar top became a checkout counter. A wall in the living room was fitted with a sliding door to create a drive-through. "Every time I see a sunset in the backyard, I think of him," Holt said of his father, "and that's every single night." Business is slow on weekday mornings. Hours before Holt opens the store at 10 a.m., many workers have already left the RV park on their way to their jobs, creating a conga line of traffic that has warped and chipped the road's asphalt. Some don reflective vests and hard hats and board double-decker buses bound for the construction site. One Wednesday last month, Holt prepared for a busy afternoon by unloading beer from a delivery truck. He orders smaller cases now than when he started, having learned that many customers prefer 6 and 12 packs because the refrigerators in their RVs don't have much room. Laurel Sullivan, a mother of two, was inside working in the cash register. A month before, she had walked over from the RV park to ask if they needed any help, looking for something to do. She told Holt that she manages her toddlers and three dogs in their RV until her husband, a heavy machinery operator, returns from his 14-hour workday, and the days can be long. She hires a babysitter while she is at the store. She and Holt go out of their way to befriend the regular customers, remembering their orders and their roles at the construction site in an effort to create something of a community and help people feel less lonely. There's a Spanish-speaking boy, maybe 11 years old. He once tried to pay with a Nicaraguan dollar. This time, he brought a jar of Alfredo sauce to the counter so his sister could make lunch for him and his siblings, dropping a pile of coins in front of Sullivan, but they didn't quite add up to the price. "I got you," she told him, reaching for her wallet to make up the difference. Holt gives children a free flavored ice. There's also the guy who drives his white F-250 pickup into the drive-through and wants a 30-pack of Miller Lite placed on the back seat. Yet another shows up every other day for two bottles of Mickey's Fine Malt Liquor, a special order reserve just for him. Around lunchtime, Brenda Talamante, the spouse of a welder, ordered a bag of ice at the drive-thru. She had gotten up at 3:55 a.m. to cook her husband barbacoa and was now on her third cup of coffee. "This is an adventure for us, but some people, this is the chance to send money back to their families back home," she said from the seat of her red pickup. "Some people don't realize that this is life-changing money." Holt and Sanford learned quickly that data center construction is lucrative. No one ever asked the price of anything, so they never bothered with price tags. Cashiers at the Elmdale Outpost, including one of Holt's daughters, can leave a shift with $100 plus in tips. More than a dozen workers at the RV park said that it was not uncommon for the data center laborers to receive a per diem of $150 to $250 and earn $200,000 plus a year after taxes in hourly wage. A typical schedule is 10 to 14 hours a day for 13 days off, on, then 1 day off, with no paid vacation. For some,

5 condoms and a 24 case of Coronas, making both of them laugh. She added, next up, they might need a pregnancy test. And turns out, we sell those too. On that Wednesday night last month, Sanford had joined Holt after her full-time job and, almost 2 hours after a blushing sunset, they closed the store together. They tallied the sales, $3,000 that day, about 4 times more than they made on Memorial Day weekend, their grand opening. It was 10:30 p.m., past bedtime for most of their neighbors as they swept clumps of dirt off the floor and restocked shelves, adjusting every bottle in the coolers, even a millimeter, so its label was facing exactly forward. Holt would return less than 12 hours later. He has been working 7 days a week. They're making these sacrifices because the window to profit off the data center won't stay open forever. They try not to listen to the critics who say they have sold out to big tech. Carrie Atkins, a detective at the Abilene Police Department and a longtime friend of Holt's, understands the dilemma. 14 years ago, Atkins moved into his dream house, near the yellow one Holt Sr. would move into. He and his family had relocated from the city, and he remembers his young son running out back in a newly plowed field, shouting, "Look, Dad, we got dirt!" Eventually, they had 17 cows and donkeys on their 20 acres. Then the data center came, and then plans for the RV park. Atkins told Holt that he couldn't stand the idea of living right next to an RV park. Heartbroken, he sold his property to the developer. Yet on opening day for the Elmdale Outpost, Atkins was the first customer through the door. "All of this was devastating," he told Holt, "but you deserve every penny you make off this." Father of teenage shooter in Georgia sentenced to 15 years in prison. Prosecutors argued that Colin Gray bore responsibility for the 2024 shooting because he had given his son a gun and failed to act as the teen's mental health deteriorated. By Rick Rojas and Johnny Kaufman. The father of a teenager who fatally shot 4 people at his Georgia high school was sentenced on Thursday to 15 years in prison after a jury found he bore criminal responsibility for his son's deadly attack in 2024. The father, Colin Gray, had been convicted in March of murder and involuntary manslaughter, among other charges. Prosecutors argued that he shouldered significant blame for the shooting in Winder, Georgia, because he had given his son, Colt, then 14, the rifle that was used and failed to heed signs of his son's deteriorating mental health and growing obsession with violence. Prosecuting the parents of juveniles who carry out mass shooting has become one of the latest fronts in the search for accountability in a country frustrated by recurring gun violence. The case against Mr. Gray has stood out for the severity of the charges. His potential sentence ranged from 10 years of probation to 243 years in prison. Prosecutors had asked for an 80-year sentence, effectively a life sentence for Mr. Gray, 55.
Judge Nicholas Prim

0: of State Superior Court in Barrow County noted the novelty of the case, describing it as the first of its kind in Georgia and the second in the country. He acknowledged that Mr. Gray had not orchestrated the attack or even been aware of his son's specific plans, but his actions, or more precisely, his failure to act, allowed the attack to happen. You were convicted because the warning lights were flashing brighter and brighter, and you didn't get him help, and you didn't remove his access to the guns, the judge said as he handed down the sentence. It is clear you failed as a parent, the judge said, describing family turmoil and a lack of oversight for Colt Gray, who was frequently absent from school and missed his eighth grade year entirely. You did not provide a stable household, he added. He fell deeper and deeper into his obsession when he should have been in school. Brad Smith, the district attorney for Barrow County, said the sentence sent a message that he hoped would resonate beyond the Atlanta suburb where the shooting happened. People need to understand that this is a phenomenon going on through our society and do not take these things lightly, Mr. Smith told reporters on Thursday. These kids are not in a position where they are able to make rational decisions when it comes to things like firearms, and we need, as a society, to step up and realize who should and who should not have access to them. The younger Mr. Gray, now 16, pleaded guilty to 55 charges related to the shooting, and he was sentenced by Judge Prim on Tuesday to life in prison without possibility of parole. The judge in that sentencing said the younger Mr. Gray understood the horror of what you were going to do, but he also acknowledged that Colt Gray had been failed by adults in his life, his father chief among them. During his trial, the elder Mr. Gray had tried to convince jurors that his son's intentions seemed clear only now, with the benefit of hindsight. Testifying in his own defense, he portrayed himself as ill-equipped to handle his son's cascading behavioral problems. Giving him an AR-15-style rifle as a Christmas gift was, in his telling, a misguided attempt to connect with his son and pull him away from the internet and video games. No parent is trained to look at his own child and see a mass shooter, Brian Hobbs, Mr. Gray's lawyer, said in the sentencing hearing on Thursday. But prosecutors said the shooting at Appalachia High School on September 4, 2024, had followed a litany of warnings in a childhood punctuated by upheaval, including repeatedly moving homes and changing schools, his mother's addiction struggles, and conflict between his parents. In his bedroom, Colt Gray had created a shrine to the teenager convicted of killing 17 people in Parkland, Florida in 2018, with photographs and news clippings. Sheriff's deputies visited the Gray family home to investigate an online threat of a school shooting traced to their address. And the boy's behavior worsened, with violent outbursts and anxiety-driven meltdowns and statements to relatives about voices in his head. His parents discussed and researched possible treatment options, but never followed through, prosecutors said. Instead, they gave him antidepressants prescribed to his mother. Brianna Schmiermorn, the mother of Mason Schmirmohr, a 14-year-old killed in the shooting, acknowledged the challenges of parenting, the inevitable situations one feels unprepared for. But this was not the situation with the elder Mr. Gray. He wasn't left guessing, Ms. Schmirmohr said in court on Thursday as she gave her victim impact statement. He knew his son was in crisis, she added, pausing as her voice broke. Instead of acting, he chose to look away. Instead of intervening, he chose inaction. Instead of protecting his son from himself and protecting the community from the danger he posed, he armed him. The case arose as gun violence prevention advocates and others have contended the blame for such shootings does not always end with the perpetrator. Yet the pursuit of broader accountability has often ended in frustration. Vast federal protections shield gun companies from most litigation. Efforts to prosecute law enforcement officers for flawed responses, like after-school shootings in Parkland and Uvalde, Texas, were unsuccessful. The activism of victims' families and survivors has yielded little in the way of restrictions on gun access. That is all the time we have for today. I'm Bruce, and I thank you for listening to the Talking Information Center.
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2: Hello, everybody. My name is Kelly from the Talking Information Center. Today is Friday, the 31st of July, and I will be reading from USA Today. The first article is titled, Behind the Scenes at Northern Border, Canada's Enforcement Stands Apart from U.S. Approach. And it's written by Trevor Hughes. Indiria, Canada. As their eight-wheeled ATV jolted through this border community's high grass, the Mounties' radios crackled to life. A handful of migrants had snuck across the international boundary from New York, hunkering down beneath a big tree. The Royal Canadian Mounted Police officers strategized in French, considering their next move and their daily cat-and-mouse game in this area, about a 90-minute drive southwest of Montreal. Race off to catch the migrants? Call in their colleagues to help? After a few moments, they settled on a different approach. They waited. These are people who already think they are going to die, and they just want a better life. That's the hardest part, being a police officer. You feel for these people. A mother with a 10-year-old. Captain Samuel Peralt Magny said, We have a lot of sympathy. There are some criminals who are crossing, but there are some people who want to cross to get a better life. Behind our uniform and badge, we are also human. It's a strategy far different from that commonly seen south of the Canadian border, where federal immigration authorities, spurred on by President Donald Trump, use aggressive tactics to intercept and detain people illegally crossing into the United States or remaining in the country without permission. U.S. agents have drawn significant criticism for their approach, including for wearing masks and fatally shooting migrants and U.S. citizen protesters. Against that backdrop, the Mounties gave USA Today a rare behind-the-scenes look at how they operate. In a patrol via boat, unmarked pickups and ATVs, Canada's federal officers demonstrated how they secure their southern border from the consequences of American immigration policy, permissive gun laws, and demand for illegal drugs, including fentanyl. They showed a different approach to the mostly women and children they encountered at the world's largest border. They wear ID and body cameras, but no face coverings. And migrants rarely die at their hands. Mounties in Quebec have no record of ever fatally shooting a migrant, according to a spokeswoman. Since 2000, at least 17 people have died in Canadian immigration detention custody, most of them in provincial jails, according to the advocacy group Human Rights Watch. In contrast, at least 53 people have died in ICE custody since Trump retook the White House in January 2025, according to USA Today's Immigration Enforcement Tracker. For years, crossing the border between the two countries was a lot more casual, no passport needed. In many areas, communities were split by the border and people simply walked across without immigration checks. Border controls tightened ahead of the 1976 Montreal Olympics, then again after 9/11 attacks in 2001. Trump clamped down further during his first term, then doubled down upon returning to office in 2025. Like their Canadian counterparts, U.S. officials monitor borders with patrol boats, vehicles, and remote cameras. There's no wall, there's no person with a rifle in a tower, but we are here 24/7. Peralt Magny said as his team patrolled the area. Every day, small groups of migrants cross the remote section of the U.S.-Canadian border, moving in both directions. Smugglers move guns north and drugs in both directions. Though most migrants walk through the heavily forested area, others try to cross on boats, particularly at the border spanning Akwesane Mohawk Indian Nation Reservation. Canadian authorities prioritize arresting the smugglers. "Those are the ones we can send to jail or kick out of Canada," Peralt Magny said. Though much attention was focused on the Mexican border under Trump, the White House has also made enforcement of the Canadian border a priority. The Trump administration has complained Canada has failed to secure its side of the 5,525-mile-long border, stitching across forests, mountains, and the Great Lakes. Border crossings from Canada have dropped substantially under Trump. In 2024, U.S. officials reported nearly 200,000 encounters at the northern border. Last year, it dropped to 85,746. Last month, U.S. officials intercepted about 5,000 people crossing illegally. 74 people were caught crossing into Canada from the United States in the first quarter of 2026, according to Canadian statistics. But the Mounties said they're now seeing an increase in people seeking refuge in Canada as Trump toughens American immigration enforcement. Little chance of escape. The migrants gathered under the tree didn't know it, but the Mounties clocked them even before they crossed the border. Because this border area connecting northern New York State to southern Quebec is so remote, there's little chance of migrants getting away. Only a few roads cross the area, and the Mounties recognize local farmers' vehicles. The officers also have drones and helicopters equipped to track people hiding in the dark. Eventually, a car or a minivan will creep down the narrow dirt road, ready to collect migrants who have paid at least $1,000 for GPS coordinates and guidance on how to get across. Sometimes they call a taxi or seek guidance from locals on how to get to Montreal or even Toronto, hundreds of miles away. That's when the Mounties waiting nearby swoop in. Haitian migration on the rise. Trump has placed intense focus on the U.S.-Mexican border, deploying the military, expanding his border wall, and turning back most people crossing in search of asylum. And as he toughened immigration enforcement domestically, including by ending temporary protected status for hundreds of thousands of long-term residents, including Haitians who fled their homeland. The United States and Canada have a long-standing agreement requiring people fleeing persecution to request asylum in whichever country they first set foot in. A deal between the two countries in March 2023 closed a loophole allowing people who snuck across the U.S. border into Canada to seek asylum. Now, most of those caught crossing illegally into Canada are immediately sent back to the United States, where their asylum claims are typically denied under Trump administration policies. Among the exceptions for asylum seekers crossing from the United States is one for people who can evade capture for 2 weeks, which resets the asylum claim clock. Unlike the U.S.-Mexico border, the U.S.-Canada border mostly lacks physical barriers. Instead, large portions of it run through expansive forests. In the winter, deep snow accumulates. In the summer, mosquitoes and ticks head for anyone not wearing what the Mounties call summer perfume, bug spray. Mounties said they've seen an increase in the number of criminal organizations smuggling people across the border in both directions after the 2023 Canada-U.S. agreement. In some cases, migrants headed south to the United States stay in the same Montreal safe houses as people who have snuck into Canada and are waiting out the 14-day refugee period. Peralta Magny said he knows most of the migrants are just looking for a better life. "You wish you could help them better, but that's definitely not the way we want people to enter our country," Peralta Magny said. "Unfortunately, even though I feel for them, we still have a job to do, and we'll do it, don't get me wrong." Trump and U.S. immigration officials often describe migrants as an invading force, destroying the country from within. They name and shame those being deported, in many cases forcing them to pose for pictures. In contrast, their Canadian counterparts treat each migrant with dignity, including by barring journalists from taking photos of them when they are in custody. Peralta Magny, a father of a toddler, said he has seen mothers carrying infants through the woods, their feet wrapped in aluminum foil to stave off the winter cold. He has followed other migrant groups through waist-deep snow for more than 7 hours, worried about their safety, even as he sought to arrest them. Human rights groups raise voices. An increasing source of tension between the United States and Canada is the treatment of people seeking asylum. Under the 2023 agreement, people who illegally cross from the United States into Canada for asylum are almost always returned, on the grounds that they will be treated equally by either country. But Amnesty International and other human rights groups argue the United States now routinely violates the human rights of detainees under Trump's aggressive enforcement. "Every day, people fleeing danger present themselves at the Canadian border, expressing grave fears about what will happen to them if they are returned to the U.S.," said Asma Faizi, president of the Canadian Council for Refugees. Amnesty International and the other groups are suing on behalf of a Honduran family whose members sought asylum in Canada last year after learning the Trump administration had rejected their 2022 asylum claim in Maryland. The family, a couple and their young son, say that the Trump administration canceled their asylum claim without explanation and that to avoid being forced to return to their dangerous home country, they sought sanctuary in Canada. Under the 2023 agreement, the family members were deported from Canada, held in a controversial family immigration detention center in Dilley, Texas, for 2 weeks, then deported to Honduras, where they remain in hiding. "Watching how the United States treats detainees horrifies many Canadians," said Julia Sand, an immigration attorney with Amnesty International. "As policies change, as people are stripped of their status, as this chaos unfolds in the United States, if people no longer feel safe in the United States, of course they're going to come to Canada," Sand said. "We hear from people concerned all the time about what is happening in the United States. They watch in horror the mass deportation and detention, the intentional cruelty and chaos." Border crossing can be deadly. In addition to patrolling the land border, Peralta Magny and his colleagues monitor the St. Lawrence River, which largely forms the border between the United States and Canada in northern New York. Dotted with small islands, the area is prime territory for smugglers of drugs, guns, and people. Recently, Peralta Magny and his colleague, Sergeant Jonathan Mayhew, cruised across the water in their patrol boat at about 35 miles per hour, slowing to inspect passing boats. "People would be surprised," Mayhew said, "at how often smugglers load a boat with people and act as if they aren't about to cross the border." In 2023, all four members of a Romanian family drowned when their boat sank in a winter storm in March. U.S. prosecutors said the family was being smuggled from Canada into the United States via the Akwesasne Mohawk Indian Reserve. The reserve sits in both Canada and the United States, and the overlapping jurisdictions can make smuggling easier, Mayhew said. "Some places you can toss a full bag of guns across a stream and it's over the border, or you take a 10-minute boat ride and drop off drugs," he said. American prosecutors also target human trafficking organizations on the Canadian border. On July 20th, the Justice Department announced three Mexican men pleaded guilty to smuggling hundreds of people south from Canada into New York, then transferring them to the Midwest. The smugglers sometimes recruited their clients into the network to pay off their costs, prosecutors said, or persuaded them to make testimonial videos for prospective border crossers. U.S. prosecutors have secured multiple guilty pleas this year from people using the Akwesasne Nation territory to smuggle people into the United States. A Canadian-American citizen and member of the Akwesasne Nation pleaded guilty July 23rd for her role in organizing the failed 2023 smuggling effort in which the Romanian family of four died. While most illicit flows of concern include fentanyl, firearms, human smuggling, and contraband goods, we remain vigilant against all threats to public safety and national security, the U.S. Department of Homeland Security said in a statement. Our ongoing collaboration ensures both countries can respond effectively to risks and maintain the secure, efficient flow of legitimate trade and travel. On the New York-Canadian border, about an hour south of Montreal, the three patrolling Mounties checked in with headquarters as they bounced across streams, mud puddles, and downed limbs. They were traveling through a section known as the Cut, or the Slash. Jointly maintained by both countries for about 1,300 miles, it's a 20-foot-wide corridor marking the boundary. Only a few signs warn against illegal border crossing, and remote cameras monitor the forest on both sides. U.S. and Canadian authorities sometimes unofficially meet to chat across the boundary line, trading information about trends they have seen. But most of the time, the patrols are quiet. Mayhew launched a drone for an aerial perspective. Earlier, the group paused to watch colleagues in a helicopter fly circles close to the border. "You feel for that mom." The Mounties were comfortable with letting the migrants remain under a tree a few miles away, knowing their colleagues were poised to arrest them. Citing operational security, they declined to explain exactly what ultimately happened, but a few hours later, the migrants were in custody, and investigators were trying to track down the people who smuggled them in. The barracks holding cells in Valleyfield remained empty. The three Mounties headed home to their families. "Behind our badge and uniform, you feel for that mom that just wants to get her daughter or her boy to a better life. But there is stuff in place to come in Canada the legal way," Peralta Magny said. "Obviously, coming in the middle of the night or in the middle of the day through the woods or through water is not the right way to enter a country legally." The next article is titled, "RFK Jr. Has Real Food on His Menu. Cooking Series Aims to Help Americans Eat Well." And it's written by Swapna Venugopal Ramaswamy. Get ready for some sauerkraut-infused meals. Health and Human Services Secretary Robert F. Kennedy Jr. will put his cooking skills to the test with celebrity chefs to motivate Americans to eat healthy. Kennedy has launched The Real Food Show, a new cooking series to help translate the new dietary guidelines for Americans into easy, affordable meals they can prepare at home, he said in an exclusive sit-down interview with USA Today. An evangelist of fermented food who once carried a personal stash of sauerkraut to restaurants, the HHS secretary said the recipes will feature kimchi, sauerkraut, and yogurt. As he prepares to try to change Americans' eating habits, Kennedy also talked about cooking with the family as an antidote to loneliness. His own eating habits, I'll eat anything, I don't have a gag reflex. And his status as a weight loss guru among members of President Donald Trump's cabinet, and a culinary habit his wife banned while going out to dinner. The new dietary guidelines, unveiled in January, prioritize protein at every meal, full-fat dairy, vegetables, fruits, and whole grains. The slogan, "Eat Real Food," accompanying the new guidelines, is an oft-repeated mantra among his circle of influencers, including boxing legend Mike Tyson. When we published the dietary guidelines, there was immediately sort of a good reaction, but also a little trepidation from the public and from critics saying that this food is a lot more expensive than the ultra-processed food that we've been eating, Kennedy said ahead of the show. And that is not true. The program, available at hhs.gov/real-food-show, will showcase how to prepare healthy meals for less than $5 a serving whenever possible, HHS said. The first couple of episodes will feature chefs Andrew Gruhl and Robert Irvine. For the first episode with Gruhl, Kennedy will cook up a recipe for crispy salmon cakes with apple, white bean, and green salad. Kennedy's Make America Healthy Again movement has found common ground among a bipartisan group of voters, primarily those known as MAHA moms, with its promise to combat chronic childhood diseases by reducing environmental toxins, ultra-processed foods, and over-medicalization. We have forgotten how to cook. Kennedy said the show can teach people it can be cheaper and healthier to cook at home. Fast food is not less expensive, he said. That meal costs $12 to $14. People can eat a lot cheaper at home and a lot better food. But many Americans have forgotten how to cook. It's becoming a lost art. Part of the job of Kennedy's Health and Human Services Department will be reintroducing Americans to cooking, he said. More than half of all men and almost three-quarters of women regularly cook at home, according to a 2023 study in the peer-reviewed journal Current Developments in Nutrition from the American Society for Nutrition. A sacred ritual to beat isolation. Kennedy said cooking is not just a way to get good nutrition, but also a sacred ritual that has been abandoned. We have a malaise, an epidemic of isolation in this country, he said. Addiction, he said, is a disease of isolation and disconnection. And one of the ways that we can start connecting people again is through that sacred ritual of cooking again, of coming together with your family and creating something that's beautiful, that's useful, and sitting down with them and enjoying it. Practicing what he preaches. The HHS secretary was quick to give credit to his wife, actress Cheryl Hines, as the better cook in their household. Kennedy said that while he cooked two rudimentary meals a day, his wife is a much better cook. When they have company or when the kids come home, Hines takes over the skillets. She loves cooking and she loves baking, he said. She's a very, very good cook. His repertoire consists of eggs, bacon, cheeseburgers, and hamburgers. I can cook a really good omelet, Kennedy said, adding that he learned it from Chef Gruhl. And then my specialty would be steaks and meat and fish. There is a way to eat sauerkraut. Kennedy, known to be an aficionado of fermented foods, was in the habit of taking his own sauerkraut to restaurants, he said. I used to carry it with me, but I got too many complaints. Asked if the complaints came from fellow diners, Kennedy said, my wife mainly. It's hard to carry without spilling it, and when you spill it, it causes other problems. He also does not make his own. I use store-bought sauerkraut, he said. Then the HHS secretary described the correct way to eat it. The way that you're supposed to eat it is bite for bite, he said. You take a bite of the meat, take a bite of the sauerkraut. That is kind of the prescribed perfect way of eating it. You know, I don't do that perfectly every time I try. Trump's cabinet weight loss guru. It's not just Kennedy who is on the meats and ferments diet. Other followers, he said, include Vice President J.D. Vance, Commerce Secretary Howard Lutnick, and Transportation Secretary Sean Duffy. He said they had all lost weight on the diet. How does it feel to be the Trump cabinet weight loss guru? A lot of pressure, he said, laughing. I will literally eat anything. Asked about the most exotic food he has eaten, Kennedy said, I will literally eat anything because I don't have a gag reflex. I love experimenting with foods. When I travel, I'll eat street vendors cooking. Though Kennedy might be a carnivore diet enthusiast, he also has experimented several times with being on a vegan diet. But it never lasted long. I just had a craving, an atavistic craving for protein, he said. His wife, he joked, would say he lasted all of 24 hours. I prepped the kitchen and did everything when I could, but I cannot last very long on it, he said. I feel hungry all the time. The next article is titled, A Love Triangle? Jackie fans are all a-Twitter. New young female eagle preening around shadow. And it's written by Amanda Lee Myers. Jackie, come get your man. A young female bald eagle has been spotted perching and preening near shadow as his longtime mate, Jackie, remains in an intensive care unit 170 miles from their home in Big Bear Valley, California. Not only is a new eagle hanging around shadow, but the group that runs the live nest cam that made the raptors famous say they believe she was involved in a fight with Jackie immediately before her hospitalization. Some of Jackie's longtime fans are calling the new female Jolene after an adulterous woman made famous by Dolly Parton. And tabloids are covering the new development with the same breathlessness as a celebrity cheating scandal. Shadow was seen sitting on a tree perch Thursday with another female eagle while his baby mama Jackie is recovering in the hospital. The California Post wrote on a Facebook post promoting a story about the love triangle. I don't know who has got to tell her, but I know no eagle named Jolene is about to take Jackie's spot. Jackie fan Tracy Michelle of Indiana posted on TikTok. That is Jackie's nest and Shadow is Jackie's man. Other bald eagle lovers take umbrage at the anthropomorphization of the wild birds. They say it's all a part of nature, and negative characterizations can be disrespectful to creatures that are just following their instincts. Though experts say it's too early to tell if Jolene is trying to tempt Shadow to mate, the development has bald eagle lovers wondering, how long will he wait? Is the new female eagle really an interloper? The female bald eagle hanging out near Jackie and Shadow's nest is a subadult believed to be about 3.5 years old, according to Friends of Big Bear Valley, which has been running a nest cam live streaming the birds of prey since 2015. She's considered a subadult because bald eagles do not reach maturity until around 5 years old, the age when they typically begin mating and laying eggs. In some cases, eagles begin to lay eggs when they're 4, the group says. The group believes that the same female had perched near Jackie in 2023 and that Jackie wasn't acting too territorial because it wasn't nesting season, according to a Facebook post July 26. Jackie was not concerned at all about the subadult perching with her, the post says. In fact, she continued to preen and seemed very relaxed, though glancing over at the other eagle occasionally to keep an eye on it. No one thought much about the subadult again until Jackie's fight and hospitalization. Friends of Big Bear Valley say she probably was one of two subadults who got into a fight with Jackie and has now been hanging around the nest. Jackie has been hospitalized ever since at the Ojai Raptor Center, where she received a life-saving blood transfusion and has been undergoing testing and treatment for a mysterious illness her caregivers believe preceded the fight. She remains in critical condition. Though some have wondered if the new female is one of the offspring produced by Jackie and Shadow, friends of Big Bear Valley believe it's unlikely because the age doesn't line up with any of the couple's young. Shadow, wild and free, likely will do as he pleases. After the subadult was seen with Shadow in a perch on July 22nd, the male bird had a lot to say about it, friends of Big Bear Valley posted. The group did not elaborate until she was seen again with him over the course of several days. In another post, the group said Shadow showed some defensive behavior toward the subadult while his offspring, Sandy and Luna, were in the nest. But Sandy and Luna haven't been seen in the area for several days, which could indicate they have left on their life's journey, a milestone in every eagle's life that typically comes about 4 weeks after they fledge, the group said. If Sandy and Luna have indeed moved on, Shadow probably will become less territorial, the group says. Shadow is a wild and free eagle, they said. It is up to Shadow what direction he goes. Shadow is expected to stay, but nothing lasts forever. Experts agree Shadow isn't likely to be ready to move on from his life with Jackie. The pair have been together for nearly a decade and have shared 8 eaglets. I highly doubt Shadow is going to find another mate right now because it's outside of breeding season, said Jennifer Cedarleaf, avian director at the Alaska Raptor Center, which has treated up to 150 bald eagles in 1 year. But if something happens to Jackie and she doesn't show up next year, he will find another mate. From years of observations, friends of Big Bear Valley say Jackie's reproductive hormones usually kick in come December. Shadow generally has a case of the December grumpies until his hormones kick in at the end of the month or early January, they say. Though most eagles mate for life, Jackie and Shadow already have lived through one love triangle. Jackie's first mate was known as Mr. B, and the two had 2 baby eagles in 2018. One of the eaglets died after a 24-hour rainstorm, but the other, named Stormy, survived and left Big Bear that summer. Soon after, a new male came to town, chased off Mr. B, and stole Jackie's heart. That interloper was Shadow. Ever since, the couple have been through it all, from winter storms that dump many inches of snow to ravens raiding their nest and eating their eggs. They have an incredible bond, the group says. But again, Shadow will do what Shadow wants to, the group reminded fans who may be bracing for a potential heartbreak. We have no say in the matter. The next article is titled, Fed Splits Leaves Interest Rates Unchanged. Benchmark stands at 3.5% to 3.75% range. And it's written by Rachel Barber, Danielle DeVise, and Medora Lee. In Washington, a divided Federal Reserve stayed on the sidelines and left its key interest rate unchanged, despite President Donald Trump's calls for a cut and some predictions that policymakers would respond to elevated inflation with a hike. The federal funds rate, a benchmark for interest rates across the country, remains at a range of 3.5% to 3.75%, as it has for the year. Tasked with delivering maximum employment and stable prices, Fed policymakers received mixed signals from economic data ahead of their July 29th meeting. After 3 months of surging prices and solid job growth, inflation and hiring slowed in June. The Fed often looks through supply shocks such as oil market disruptions tied to the war against Iran that drove gas prices higher in recent months. But some analysts felt leaving rates unchanged would risk the Fed's credibility, given Federal Reserve Chair Kevin Warsh's hardline stance against inflation. The Fed statement, released alongside the decision, echoed the one released in June. Policymakers said economic activity is expanding at a solid pace, job gains have kept pace with the workforce, and inflation remains elevated. The committee will deliver price stability, the Fed again said. Of the Federal Open Market Committee's 12 voting members, 9 voted in favor of the action. Preferring to raise the target range by a quarter point, Cleveland Fed President Beth Hammack, Minneapolis Fed President Neil Kashkari, and Dallas Fed President Lori Logan dissented. Fed policymakers voted to lower the target range for the federal funds rate by a quarter point 3 times late in 2025. The most recent move was in December. At Warsh's news conference after the announcement, he echoed his comments to lawmakers in congressional testimony earlier in July, saying he did not view June's slowdown in inflation as a sign the Fed's goal to deliver price stability was accomplished. We understand that 5-plus years of inflation above target cannot be cured in 9 weeks or by a single month of modest price decreases, Warsh said. Our credibility rests on performing our duties and delivering on our responsibilities. Americans are right to expect that because our nation's prosperity depends on it. He added he and his colleagues are tracking economic trends, not single reports. Hounded by questions about how he plans to deliver on his promise of lowering inflation, Warsh said the Fed has no magic wands. I hear from you what I hear more broadly from households and businesses, impatience. Deliver it already, Warsh said. This is not an excuse. This is a fact. This FOMC, this board, has been in business for 88 and a half weeks. The impatience that households and businesses feel has been going on for 63 months. He said the Fed has made lower inflation its expectation. The Federal Open Market Committee has taken accountability for its elevated level, and it has tools at its disposal to address it. He did not say whether policymakers would raise the benchmark interest rate. We are on the job. We will deliver. We are focused like a laser on making sure we can do it, Warsh said. But the suggestion that we're going to be able to do it with our magic wands is one I want to disabuse you and everyone else of. Four questions considered. Committee members held a vigorous discussion centered on four questions in the meeting, Warsh said. First, he said, we talked a lot about the implications of the past 5 years of high inflation on current Fed policy. Consumer prices have risen markedly over the past 5 years. Second, Warsh said, committee discussed the economic shocks of recent years, including supply chain strains, military conflict, tariffs, and investments in artificial intelligence. Third, he said, the committee considered price increases arising from those shocks and whether they are ephemeral or enduring. Do these changes indicate a broader inflationary dynamic, or do we just focus on them because they are under the bright streetlight? Finally, the group discussed monetary policy tools and strategies at the Fed's disposal for achieving stable prices. Trump praises Warsh. On July 27th, Trump called Warsh fantastic. He also accused other Fed board members of being very political. The president praised Warsh again after learning the panel held its benchmark for interest rates steady July 29th. Kevin's got a board. He's fantastic. He's a brilliant guy. Smart, Trump told reporters in the Oval Office. I know he'd love to see lower interest rates, but he's got a board. It's a political board, and they want to keep rates up. We fight through rates. Charlie Wise, TransUnion Senior Vice President of Research and Consulting, said in a note to USA Today that current consumer credit market trends are likely to continue. Stable interest rates may also provide consumers with greater confidence to move forward with borrowing decisions that had been postponed amid uncertainty, he said. The next article is U.S. retaliates as Iran surprise attack ends ceasefire. It's our turn to hit them, angry president says. And it's written by Francesca Chambers, Michael Collins, and Michael Luria. In Washington, a pause in fighting between the United States and Iran came to a screeching halt after Tehran launched what the Trump administration is calling a surprise attack that American forces in the Middle East had only minutes to shoot down. The ballistic missile assault Tuesday, July 28th, threatened to reinvigorate a conflict that President Donald Trump has aimed to wind down after months of negotiations. Trump vowed the United States would beat the expletive out of them, he told Fox News. The latest attacks raise fears of a wider war as Saudi Arabia joined the conflict and Iran seeks to test Trump's resolve with the midterm elections looming. Trump's promised retaliatory strikes began at about 8 p.m. Eastern Time, July 29th. U.S. Central Command, the arm of the military overseeing operations in the Middle East, announced the strikes, calling them powerful response to yesterday's attempted Iranian attacks on U.S. forces. We're going to be hitting them very hard because it's our turn to hit them. They know it's coming, Trump had told reporters earlier at the White House. Central Command said Tuesday evening that it coordinated with Saudi Arabia's armed forces to jointly attack Iranian-aligned militants in Iraq responsible for drone attacks on American troops and Saudi energy infrastructure. Iran's attacks came hours after Israeli Prime Minister Benjamin Netanyahu met with Trump at the White House to discuss the war. Netanyahu was still in Washington on Wednesday and met with Defense Secretary Pete Hegseth at Blair House, the guest house in the White House complex where the Israeli leader was staying. Will latest fighting trigger a wider conflict? The latest round of fighting and Saudi Arabia's participation has triggered fears of a wider conflict in the Middle East. In fact, that already has been happening, said Bainam Ben Tablabu, Senior Director of the Iran Program at the Nonpartisan Research Institute Foundation for Defense of Democracies. Talablu said the Middle East has been effectively mired in a regional conflict since the Hamas attack on Israel on October 7, 2023. There are many different campaigns and many different battles, he said. The Saudis will dip their toe in and out, and other actors will dip their toe in and out. The question is, what comes next? How does that threat network respond? What's Iran's objective? The surprise attack should not have been a surprise, Talablu said. The Iranian regime wants to drag the United States into a protected war. Iran assumes that, because America is a responsible and restrained power, it will eventually cut and run, Talablu said. But make no mistake, this is a regime that knows that Trump is different from any other U.S. presidents that are trying to run the clock on them. And because the president was willing to roll the dice, willing to actually pull the trigger against the Islamic Republic, they too are more willing to escalate. What happened to the ceasefire? A weeks-long ceasefire between the two countries fell apart in early July when the United States restarted its bombing campaign in response to Iranian attacks on commercial ships in the Strait of Hormuz. 4 Americans died in the fighting. 20 U.S. troops have died during the conflict to date. Trump warned last week that further attacks on commercial vessels would be met with attacks on Iranian bridges and power plants, repeating a threat he has made and subsequently called off. The threat of force against civilian infrastructure, which experts warned could constitute a war crime, has been a go-to negotiating tactic for Trump. The sides have typically returned to talks after his threats. Why did Saudi Arabia join the strikes? Saudi Arabia joined the United States in attacking fighters aligned with Iran. The Persian Gulf States Ministry of Defense announced Wednesday, July 29th. Saudi Arabia struck Iran-linked militias based in Iraq, the kingdom said. The strikes marked the Saudis' entry into the war in response to attacks from Iranian militants on the kingdom's oil and gas facilities. The Saudis coordinated their strikes with Central Command, Saudi Defense Ministry officials said. Central Command confirmed the coordinated attacks with Saudi jets, saying they targeted Iran-aligned terrorists in the eastern part of Iraq. According to military officials, the attacks came in response to Iran-directed attacks on U.S. assets in the region. The unwarranted attacks against U.S. forces were not successful, Central Command said in a statement. What will Trump do now? CENTCOM said in a statement, July 28th statement, that Iran's Islamic Revolutionary Guard Corps said it affiliated proxies must cease these attacks to avoid further U.S. military response. Talablu said Trump should not attack tunnels and bridges. It may be more wise, Talablu said, for the United States and its allies to strike paramilitary centers and Iranian military bases. It also can target Iran's judiciary, which has continued to execute Iranian protesters. The president needs to flip the script on the Islamic Republic, he said. Though it is crucial for Trump to respond, Talablu said, it is also critical that he does not make a rushed decision. If the president slides back into the posture that existed in the spring, where there's just threats against civilian infrastructure, I think that puts him in the worst of all possible worlds. What happens next? The latest rounds of fighting and Trump's tendency to make and withdraw threats suggest each side is trying to gain leverage in future talks, said Emily Harding, the National Security Council's Iran director under President George W. Bush. This is the way that Iran operates. This is how they like to demonstrate that they are going to squeeze every last bit of value out of a negotiation, said Harding, now director of the Intelligence, National Security, and Technology Program at the Center for Strategic and International Studies, a Washington-based think tank that analyzes defense issues. Because Trump considers himself a master negotiator and believes he can achieve peace through strength, he's going to try to show how strong he can be and thus win concessions, she said. It's also going to be sort of his default. I will keep hitting you until you make concessions. Harding warned that the pattern of on-again, off-again fighting could continue through the fall until after the midterm elections. I think come mid-November, Trump has very little incentive to hold back, and that's going to be a moment where he pushes very hard on the military front, she said. There's no incentive for the Iranians to cave at the moment. I think what this administration misjudged about them is that even the second-tier leadership and the third-tier leadership that we're stuck with now, they very much have an incentive to preserve the state and to preserve the ideological foundation. The next article is titled, RFK Jr., Food Tracking is Better Than Ever. Amid Parasite Outbreak, Says Cuts Aren't to Blame. And it's written by Swapna Venugopal Ramaswamy, Bart Jansen, and Sarah Moniuszko. In Washington, Health and Human Services Secretary Robert F. Kennedy Jr. told USA Today in an exclusive interview that the surveillance of foodborne illness is working better than it's ever worked, despite thousands becoming ill from outbreaks of explosive diarrhea. Kennedy said outbreaks occur every summer, and federal authorities have been quick to track them. In September 2018, which Kennedy referenced during the interview, a multi-state cyclopariasis outbreak was declared after the federal Centers for Disease Control and Prevention was first notified of linked cases that June. On July 13th that year, the retailer linked to the outbreak voluntarily stopped selling its salad, which was the suspected source of the illness, and a final analysis of the product was completed by the FDA on July 26th. Today, cases of cyclopariasis, a stomach-churning parasitic infection known for causing explosive diarrhea, have now reached 45 states. Processed lettuce from Mexico has been linked to an outbreak in some of the cases. We have a surveillance system in place, and it's working better than it's ever worked in history, Kennedy said. He denied that personnel cuts at the CDC hurt disease surveillance. Last year, federal health officials scaled back the Foodborne Diseases Active Surveillance Network, a program that has tracked food poisoning infections in the United States for decades. Unlike other foodborne illnesses like E. coli or Salmonella, cyclosporiasis is a parasitic infection that can contaminate food and water. The CDC said the program, known as FoodNet, would no longer be required to monitor 8 of the 10 pathogens it has been tracking, including cyclospora. The loss of that data could hinder a health official's ability to track cases, identify the source, and stop further transmission, Kalmia Kneel, a professor of microbial food safety at the University of Delaware, told USA Today. We have a lot less information to work with, Kneel said. I think we're seeing some of the effects of that now. Cyclosporiasis is difficult to track because of its 2-week incubation period, Kennedy said. In contrast, illness from Giardia or Cryptosporidium can make people sick right away. A lot of times, by the time people start getting sick, the guilty produce, is gone from the markets and it's very hard to track down what it was, Kennedy said. Experts agree outbreaks connected to foodborne illnesses can be difficult to track, and the parasitic nature and long incubation period of cyclosporiasis added to the challenge. When you have a hard bug to figure out, like cyclospora, it takes a lot longer to trace. It takes a lot more time and a lot more legwork, food safety attorney Bill Marler told USA Today. Marler said he expects a lengthy investigation, especially with significantly pared down staff at the CDC and FDA, thanks to budget cuts and firings. Kennedy's comments July 29th came as Michigan health officials reported 10,077 cases of cyclosporiasis, an increase of 397 cases since their last update a day earlier. Michigan's health department had reported 160 hospitalizations through July 23rd, but no deaths. An investigation by the Food and Drug Administration has linked the outbreak to iceberg lettuce served at Taco Bell restaurants, sourced from privately held Taylor Farms operations in central Mexico. But authorities were still looking for other potential sources given the size of the outbreak. the CDC has received reports of 6,707 laboratory-confirmed domestic cases of cyclo-poriasis. The agency said it was aware of more than 11,500 additional

More than 1,500 pages of the 85-year-old former National Institute of Allergy and Infectious Diseases director's diary are now in the public record. It is rare for private personal writings from former government officials to be obtained by the government and released to the public. In this case, Fauci's diary was created and stored on government servers. The pages, released by U.S. Senator Rand Paul, Republican of Kentucky, give insights into Fauci's thoughts on everything from COVID-19's origins and the ensuing public health responses to his contentious relationship with President Donald Trump and Fauci's own celebrity. Paul, who heads the State Homeland Security and Government Affairs Committee, had been investigating the origins of COVID-19, and the diaries were ultimately turned over by Health and Human Services Secretary Robert F. Kennedy Jr. They span in sections from 2001 to 2015, as well as from January 2020, during the early onset of the pandemic, through December 2022. The World Health Organization estimates that more than 7 million people have died globally from COVID-19, including 1.2 million in the United States. Here are four notable topics in Fauci's writings, with direct, unedited quotes from his diary. During a July 29th Senate hearing, Fauci repeatedly invoked his Fifth Amendment constitutional right not to incriminate himself. Origins of COVID-19. In early 2020, his diary entries included looking into the origins of the then-novel coronavirus, including a belief held by many Republicans that the virus originated at the Wuhan Institute of Virology in China, and that American funding helped lead to the virus's creation. Several studies have said available evidence suggests the virus spilled over naturally from animals to humans. On January 3, 2020, he described unusual cases of pneumonia in Wuhan. He entered almost daily updates on COVID-19, including case counts and entry of travelers. In late January 2020, he described conspiracy theories about the virus that created the pandemic and how it was manufactured, and if that manufactured virus was released intentionally or unintentionally. He said, "I suggest that we get a larger group of qualified evolutionary biologists and virologists together under the auspices of convening body and carefully look at this. We agreed to convene by phone the next day." In 2021, he said he faced pressure from the right, specifically from Paul, but he said it was molecularly impossible that funds the United States gave to the Wuhan lab created the virus. In August of that year, he also referenced House Republicans who continued to push the idea that a lab leak caused COVID-19 and that the National Institutes of Health had a role in it, but Fauci said it was based on no new information or data. He said the accusations stem from the big lie about Trump winning the 2020 election, despite his loss in the popular vote and Electoral College count, and that Trump was right about China causing the virus, while Fauci helped create the virus. Next, discredit Fauci and it looks like Trump is telling the truth, he said on August 2, 2021. It is plain and simple a concerted effort aimed at getting Trump reelected and exonerating him from any blame in the complete mess-up of his response to COVID-19. A 2022 study provided evidence that the coronavirus originated in animals at a seafood market and suggested further study. The World Health Organization issued a report in 2025 saying it had more understanding of the virus's origins, but needed more information, and China wouldn't provide it. In 2025, the CIA said it was more likely the virus came from a lab than nature, though it had low confidence in its assessment. School closures. In retrospect, weeks or even months-long closures of schools became a flashpoint in the backlash to public health orders trying to contain the spread of COVID-19, even as officials tried to understand more about how people infect one another. In late January 2020, Fauci wrote about Chinese officials closing schools, and he began referencing Americans needing to close schools. On March 15th, around the time cities and states began lockdown orders, Fauci brought up his conversations with former New York City Mayor Bill de Blasio and California Governor Gavin Newsom about closing schools in both Democratic-controlled jurisdictions. Early in the pandemic, New York City became the nation's epicenter for the

0: A day later, he said he formulated a more aggressive mitigation 15-day strategy that included closing schools. Later, in April, he referenced conversations with Florida Governor Ron DeSantis, a Republican, who wanted to keep schools open, but said DeSantis later said he was evaluating the situation. Later, he said he clarified to Mark Meadows, the president's top aide, that he never said not to open schools, but that a vaccine should be ready when schools are reopened. Still, in early July, Fauci said, Trump wants to open the schools at all costs. Clearly, he does not care about the safety of the children. In August, he acknowledged the default position should be to reopen schools because of the psychological effects on children, as well as children depending on school breakfasts and lunches for meals. Trump, a true embarrassment and a very strange guy, Fauci wrote. Fauci made several disparaging comments about Trump while he was in his first term and afterward. In different passages, Fauci said Trump was out of control, a true embarrassment, and a very strange guy. Trump getting out of control in pushing to open up the country and getting the economy back before Election Day, Fauci wrote on May 22, 2020. He is desperate, Fauci wrote, with a misspelling. This is all about re-election. In the summer, he wrote about his relationship with Trump, in which the president was okay with Fauci, telling reporters their relationship is fine, but retweeting posts attacking Fauci. He is a very strange guy, Fauci wrote on a July 28, 2020 diary entry. Days before the 2020 election, Fauci said on October 15th, as the election nears, the cases increase and surges are inevitable as we enter cooler weather. Trump is on the campaign trail spewing nonsense. He is really out of control, a true embarrassment. How did Fauci deal with fame? Fauci served seven American presidents while heading the National Institute for Allergy and Infectious Diseases, resigning in 2022 after more than four decades. Although a pillar in research, such as with HIV and AIDS, Fauci was known to most of the American public. Fauci was unknown to most of the American public until he began appearing in news briefings and news networks interviews. In his diary, he highlighted several major news stories about him. His entries have become fodder for his critics about his self-promotion. And some news briefs from the Week in Review. Idaho killer says he's innocent. Brian Koberger, the criminal justice grad student who pleaded guilty to the murders of four college students in Idaho in 2022 and received four life sentences, now says he's innocent. Koberger, 31, filed what's known as a petition for post-conviction relief and claimed in an interview with the New York Times that he was misled into confessing. My actual innocence is my truth, he said. Koberger's plea had divided the victims' families because it allowed him to avoid trial and the death penalty. Responding to his new claims, one of the families called him a mosquito you just can't seem to swat. And in money, the IT career, construction. Construction is booming, if salary boosts are any indication. Workers who change jobs in construction have out-earned employees in every job sector in almost every month since August 2023, an analysis by Human Resources and payroll provider ADP shows. In June, pay growth year-over-year for construction job changers was up 12.9%, indicating electricians, plumbers, carpenters, and HVAC professionals are seeing their career investment pay off. Those unique skills can be another valuable gateway to making big bucks, wrote Nella Richardson, chief economist and head of ADP research. Specialty trades are the IT career of the year. And in life section, Carly Simon, 83, has Parkinson's disease. Carly Simon, the baby boomer icon known for 70s hits like You're So Vain, Nobody Does It Better, Anticipation, and Mockingbird, is battling Parkinson's disease. The singer, 83, confirmed her illness in a statement to USA Today and said retreating from public view is part of how she copes with her health struggles. If a person is allowed to hibernate during both winter and summer, then I have become an all-season bear. But I have not stopped living and I have not stopped working. Her new album, Comes in Waves, is out August 14th. And unfortunately, that is all that we have time for today. Again, I'm Kelly, and I thank you for listening to USA Today at the Talking Information Center. I hope you have a wonderful day.
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2: Good morning and welcome to the Talking Information Center. Today is Friday, July 31st, and we have today's reading of the Wall Street Journal being read to you by Stephen George. Good morning.
3: Morning, Bill. Thank you very much. It's our pleasure to read for you this morning. We'll begin with the What's News column on the far left side of the front page of the journal. These are news briefs, little appetizers that we will share with you in great detail as we move through the paper today. U.S. economic growth slowed to 1.5% in the second quarter, weighed down by strong imports to fuel the artificial intelligence boom. A massive rally in Microsoft shares added fuel to a rebound in the major U.S. stock indexes, which saw the S&P 500, NASDAQ and Dow advance 1.7, 2.8, and 1.2 respectively. Yields on longer-term treasuries held near their highest levels in 19 years. Situational awareness. The once high-flying AI-focused hedge fund sold the bulk of its stock portfolio to Ken Griffin's investment firm Citadel after suffering deep losses. FIFA, World Soccer World's governing body, unveiled a plan to spin off the commercial rights of its most popular competitions into a private company and sell roughly 20% stake to investors. Adidas shares fell more than 11% after the sportswear company's earnings were squeezed by heavy marketing spending on the FIFA World Cup. Anthropic said that software it was testing got onto the internet and hacked unsuspecting companies without the AI maker's knowledge in three separate incidents dating back to April. Tesla executives have been told to prepare for a separation of the company's China business ahead of a potential merger, with advisors discussing options to make the break. And finally, Shell said it ran its refineries at 102% of capacity during the second quarter, eking out more jet fuel and diesel to take advantage of soaring prices. Good morning, Steve.
4: Morning, George. On the front page of today's Wall Street Journal, U.S. economic growth slows. GDP expands 1.5% below expectations, even as consumer spending increases. Article by Harriet Torrey. U.S. economic growth slowed in the second quarter, weighed down by strong imports to fuel the artificial intelligence boom. The AI surge has become such a huge part of the economy that it's a big growth driver and also affects trade in a way that can offset some of that growth. Specifically, high demand for imported components, like semiconductors, weighs against the U.S. growth calculation because the products aren't made in the U.S. At the same time, Thursday's gross domestic product report included positive signs on other fronts. Consumers increased their spending, shrugging off a surge in gas prices fueled by the conflict with Iran. Business investment remained strong as companies kept investing in IT equipment and software for the AI buildout. The Commerce Department said GDP, the value of all goods and services produced across the economy, adjusted for inflation and seasonal changes, rose at a 1.5% annual rate in the second quarter. Economists surveyed by the Wall Street Journal had expected GDP growth of 1.8% for the April to June period. The economy grew at a 2.1% pace in the first quarter. Economists said the headline number clouded the largely positive trends. Solid spending by companies and consumers points to continued economic strength in the second half of the year, analysts said. What I saw was robust consumer spending and a sustained increase in capital expenditure driven by the AI buildout, said Joseph Brusselas, chief economist at RSM. Ernie Tedeschi, chief economist at payments company Stripe, calculated that gross computer spending, which includes capital expenditures on computers and data center construction, made a major contribution to the second quarter's 1.5% growth rate. More than half of real GDP growth in the second quarter alone was attributable to computers or data centers or something adjacent to information processing equipment and software, Tedeschi said. Consumer spending, the economy's main engine, rose at a 3.2% pace in the second quarter, picking up from 0.5% in the first quarter of this year. Consumers, buoyed by tax cuts, increased their spending on both goods and services. This was despite regular gasoline averaging $4.22 a gallon from April through June, according to AAA data. A measure of underlying demand that carves out more volatile government inventory and international trade numbers also strengthened, called final sales to private domestic purchases. This measure rose at a 3.9% rate in the second quarter, up from 1.7% in the prior quarter, and the fastest pace since the first quarter of 2023. GDP reflects the total of all spending. But since some of that spending is on imported products rather than things made in the U.S., imports are considered a drag on GDP. The math played a role in the second quarter when net exports, a measure of what the U.S. exports minus what it imports, subtracted a percentage point from the headline GDP numbers. Inventory adjustment also weighed on growth last quarter as businesses slowed stockpiling. Part of this stems from AI growth, which has boosted demand for foreign-made equipment. U.S. stocks rallied Thursday as a robust earnings report from Microsoft restored momentum in the AI boom. The Dow Jones Industrial Average rose 613.92 points, or 1.19%, to 52,208.06. NASDAQ surged 2.78%, and the S&P 500 gained 1.66%. Speaking to the Senate Finance Committee last week, U.S. Trade Representative Jameson Greer welcomed higher imports of the type of goods that help us produce even more here. We have shifted the bulk of our imports from consumer goods and autos to the things we need to scale reindustrialization, like machine tools, injection molding equipment, and AI chips. The GDP report came a day after Fed officials voted on Wednesday to hold the central bank's benchmark interest rate steady in a range of 3.5% to 3.75%. The decision came in a 9-3 vote, as three bank presidents dissented in favor of a quarter-point rate increase, a sign of heightened tension over inflation. Fed Chairman Kevin Warsh characterized the economy and labor market in broadly positive terms, noting strength in productivity and investment in artificial intelligence. The economy is showing impressive resilience, Warsh said during his post-meeting press conference. Job gains were steady in the second quarter, and the unemployment rate remained low. Beyond the impact of gas prices, Americans got a break on inflation in June. The price index for personal consumption expenditures declined by 0.1% on lower energy prices, according to separate data from the Commerce Department on Thursday. George.
3: Troubled AI fund sells bulk of assets to Griffin. Bets on artificial intelligence sink high-flying firm run by OpenAI alum. Driven by Gregory Zuckerman, Paul Rudiger, and Anissa Kadirzi. Situational awareness, the once high-flying AI-focused hedge fund, sold the bulk of its stock portfolio to Ken Griffin's investment firm Citadel after suffering deep losses, according to people familiar with the matter. It marks a sudden downfall for Situational, led by former OpenAI employee Leopold Aschenbrenner. It had amassed well over $20 billion in assets under management since its founding just around 2 years ago, making it one of the fastest-growing firms in years. Aschenbrenner, who is in his mid-20s, was seen by some as an AI oracle, while other investors closely tracking his firm's movements as it placed big leverage bets. As investors shed positions in artificial intelligence-related stocks, Situational was under pressure to raise cash, either through sales of holdings or new capital commitments to meet margin call demands from its lenders, some of the people familiar with the matter said. In public, its public investments include companies in the AI supply chain, such as memory chip makers SK Hynix and SanDisk, fuel cell maker Bloom Energy, and AI cloud computing AI cloud computing provider Nebius Group. Shares of all those companies had plummeted over the past month as investors soured on AI and technology stocks amid worries about massive capital expenditures and higher borrowing costs. Shares of companies in Situational's portfolio rose Thursday after news of Situational's stock sales surfaced. Situational had borrowed money from banks to amplify its bets on stocks. Citadel purchased only the portion of the firm's public stock portfolio that was financed with borrowed money, while the firm held on to the remainder that it funded with its clients' capital, the people said. Situational also still holds its private company investments, which include bets on AI giant Anthropic, some of the people familiar with the matter said. The multi-strategy hedge fund firm Millennium Management had also bid on Situational's stock portfolio, those people said. Eschenbrenner had no professional investing experience when he launched the firm with a few hundred million dollars. What could possibly go wrong? Early backers included Stripe co-founders Patrick and John Collison, as well as Daniel Gross and Nat Friedman, who are both currently helping lead Meta Platform's AI efforts. Situational attracted institutional investors, including quant trading firm Jane Street, which ranks among Wall Street's most profitable firms and rarely allocates capital to outside managers. Eschenbrenner rose to prominence with a 2024 essay called Situational Awareness, The Decade Ahead, that foresaw the path of AI's development. He attracted a cult-like following on the internet, and his investment firm's routine regulatory filings are studied closely. Citadel, with $71 billion in assets under management, is one of the world's largest hedge fund firms. It has a long record of acquiring assets from forced sellers. Steve.
4: From the U.S. News section of today's Wall Street Journal, mortgage rates hit one-year high mark. Article by Nicholas G. Miller. Mortgage rates jumped to their highest level in a year, dealing another blow to a long-stalled housing market that shows little signs of recovering. The 30-year fixed rate averaged 6.66% this week, up from 6.58% the week prior, according to Freddie Mac. That marked the fourth consecutive week of rising rates. An intensifying conflict in the Middle East pushed up inflation expectations, and a divided Federal Reserve sowed doubt about the path of interest rates. Mortgage rates are closely tied to the 10-year Treasury yield, which hit an 18-month high last week due to rising oil prices. There are a lot of things propping up rates right now, said Chen Zhao, head of economic research at Redfin, citing geopolitical conflict, inflation from artificial intelligence spending, and potential Fed rate increases. You are seeing that weigh on the housing market. Inflation looks unlikely to ease soon, with the war in the Middle East still dragging on, threatening oil supplies and blocking shipping routes. On Wednesday, the Federal Reserve opted to keep interest rates steady, but three officials voted for an increase. That hawkish faction clashed with a dovish press conference from Fed Chairman Kevin Warsh, creating uncertainty about the Fed's next moves. Mortgage rates briefly fell below 6% in February, sparking hope for a rebound in home sales following years of stagnation. But the beginning of the Iran war drove rates upward, and they have remained volatile since, with the housing market's sales slump now well into its fourth year. While some economists have said that home buyers have largely grown accustomed to high mortgage rates, there are still signs that the latest run-up in rates has weighed on buyer demand. According to Redfin, U.S. pending home sales fell to their lowest level since early April during the 4 weeks ended July 26th. In just the last week, pending home sales fell 1.7%. George.
3: Thanks, Steve. Rights spinoff plan, Royals Global Soccer. It's run by Joshua Robinson and Gina Heed. This summer's North American World Cup, a month-long extravaganza that smashed records for viewership, attendance, and revenue, seemed like the culmination of soccer's long campaign to tap in to the abundant wealth of the U.S. In fact, soccer's world governing body was just getting started. On Tuesday, FIFA, a Swiss nonprofit, unveiled a plan to spin off the commercial rights of its most popular competitions into a private company and sell off a roughly 20% stake to investors that valued the venture at $20 billion. But on Thursday, a furious backlash led European countries to announce a boycott of all FIFA competitions, including the World Cup, after an emergency meeting of European soccer's governing body. This model has no place in world football, UEFA said after the meeting. football's future cannot be dictated by the expectations of those whose first duty is to maximize financial return. As a result of today's discussion, no UEFA national teams will participate in any FIFA competition for so long as these proposals remain alive. FIFA has argued that it is the most efficient way to raise even more capital to redistribute to its 211 member associations and promised each of them up to $40 million in extra funding over the next 4 years. For FIFA president Gianni Infantino, it represents yet another opportunity to deepen the organization's ties to the orbit of President Trump. Leading the proposed investor group is Joshua Kushner's firm, Thrive Capital. Kushner is the brother of Jared Kushner, Trump's son-in-law and a former senior advisor to the president. Joshua Kushner and Infantino had spoken about this plan as far back as at least last year, a person familiar with the project said. Conversations picked up in earnest in early 2026, at which point FIFA brought J.P. Morgan Chase into the project. With a team split between London and New York, Trump isn't directly involved, the person said. Much of the soccer world, however, was completely blindsided by Infantino's announcement, including FIFA's ruling council and the confederations. We are deeply concerned by the lack of due process, said CONCACAF, which oversees the game in North America, Central America, and the Caribbean. FIFA had planned to present the project to members this week until the news leaked on Monday. Countries now have until September 19th to pledge their support for the creation of what has been dubbed FIFA Forward Enterprise, or risk missing out on millions of dollars on FIFA payments. Infantino's most vocal critic, the governing body of European soccer, said it was firmly opposed to the plan and convened an emergency meeting on Thursday to decide how it would proceed. All 55 UEFA members, including the recently crowned men's world champion Spain, agreed to a boycott of all FIFA tournaments. Some things are simply too important to sell, UEFA said. The FIFA World Cup belongs to football. It always will. And so long as Europe has a voice, it will never be for sale. Leaders who have come out against the plan include the UK Prime Minister Andy Burnham and even disgraced former FIFA President Sepp Blatter. The last time a soccer proposal caused such an uproar was the ill-fated 2021 European Super League fiasco, which was shot down in the space of 48 hours following fan protests and political opposition. The close relationship between FIFA president and the U.S. president has reached a financial dimension that is deeply damaging football, Blatter posted on social media. No one has the right to sell our game. Infantino, who took over the presidency in 2016 in the wake of massive corruption investigation into FIFA, has made increasing revenue the top priority of his tenure. Before the World Cup, he projected that the 2026 edition of the World Cup would bring in a record $11 billion from television rights, ticket sales, and other marketing. By the time Spain and Argentina met in the final on July 19th, he had revised the figure up to $15 billion. Steve.
4: And this is the capital account column that appears regularly in the Wall Street Journal by Greg Ipp. Fed silence leaves markets flying blind. A lot happened in the weeks leading up to Kevin Warsh's second meeting as a Federal Reserve chairman when the central bank left interest rates unchanged, self-employment and inflation data, renewed war with Iran, higher oil prices. To Warsh, though, most noteworthy was how markets responded to this information. Bond yields went up. This, Warsh explained to reporters after Wednesday's meeting, justified his decision to stop commenting on economic developments and how the Fed might respond to them. Markets are learning how to play the ball, not the referee. But Warsh's analogy of the Fed simply calling balls and strikes, borrowed from future Supreme Court Chief Justice John Roberts, doesn't work. The Fed isn't a neutral umpire. It is the most important player in the game. Markets respond not just to data, but how they think the Fed will respond to data. Investors plug each new bit of information into the Fed's assumed reaction function, which then spits out the appropriate interest rate. If the markets correctly understand the Fed's reaction function, then they can do some of the Fed's work for it. When the economy is overheating, bond yields will rise, which will slow the economy and squelch the threat of higher inflation. If the economy is weakening, yields will fall, and the economy picks up, safeguarding employment. Walsh alluded to this mechanism Wednesday. Even while at some level we haven't done much in 42 days, the markets have done quite a bit. But this only works if the Fed actually believes as markets expect. Bond yields rise because they are pricing in higher short-term rates. If the Fed doesn't deliver, that pricing will reverse. Bond yields rose between June and July meetings because of growing expectations that the Fed would raise interest rates. But the Fed didn't deliver. As to why, Walsh declined to say. When June's benign inflation report was released, markets certainly saw that as a reason not to tighten. Yet Walsh said it was not much of a factor. We are not relying on any one individual piece of data. So how are markets supposed to interpret inflation data in the future if they are told such an important release had no bearing on interest rates? Walsh's preference for saying little harks back to an era when central banks were more mysterious, impersonal institutions. The motto of Montague Norman, governor of the Bank of England from 1920 to 1944, was never explain, never excuse. Until the early 1900s, the Fed didn't even say whether it had changed interest rates. It conducted open market operations and let traders figure it out. Even when the Fed said little, though, markets would seize on every bit of information to discern the Fed's next move. From 1979 to 1982, when the Fed was targeting the money supply, interest rates would gyrate with each weekly release of the money supply data. Tom Gallagher, for years Wall Street's top Fed watcher, now retired, had a line about this. If a Fed chairman one day mentioned purple tariff cones, or purple traffic cones, Wall Street would hire a bunch of people to go out and count purple traffic cones. After Ben Bernanke joined the Fed in 2002 as governor, he argued strenuously for more transparency. If the Fed didn't talk, others would fill the void, he said. From individuals speaking or from pundits speculating, it's just going to be noisier and more cacophonous than ever. Any kind of guidance we give has got to be better than that. Fed officials did worry, as Walsh does now, that communicating introduced what they call the problem of looking in the mirror. Were markets just a reflection of what they said rather than an independent judgment of reality? For example, when inflation surged in 2021 as the economy emerged from pandemic lockdowns, bond yields barely moved as Fed officials argued inflation would be transitory. But that same episode illustrated the perils of trusting markets. Even as investors saw little Fed tightening, they also expected inflation to soon fall back to the Fed's 2% target. Had the Fed trusted that market assessment, it would never have tightened. In the end, it tightened a lot, because it didn't trust markets' benign scenario. That is why some Fed officials today want to tighten. It is early days, and Walsh may eventually conclude he should communicate more, while avoiding explicit interest rate guidance. If he doesn't, markets won't stop trying to guess what he's thinking. They'll just rely on other Fed officials' commentaries, some random bit of data, the latest version of purple traffic cones. George.
3: Thanks, Steve. A mission to the ocean floor aims to recover World War II POWs. Divers search the collapsed wreckage of the Uryoku Maru for remains of hundreds of Americans after 8 decades. It's written by Mike Cherney. Subic Bay, Philippines. Petty Officer First Class Taylor Lucas was nearly 80 feet underwater inside the wreckage of a Japanese liner used to transport captured American soldiers and sailors in World War II. In the darkness, the U.S. Navy diver dug through the mud, wood, and steel. There was so much sediment floating around that a flashlight was no use. Suddenly, he touched something that felt different. I got that feeling of like, oh, maybe this is something important, Lucas said. In his hand, he had the remains of a boot, sole, and leather still attached. The shoe, later found to have U.S. Army written on the sole, was one of the strongest signs yet that Defense Department researchers are closing in on a goal that has escaped them for more than 8 decades, bringing home the remains of about 250 American prisoners of war who died in December 1944 when U.S. aircraft in the campaign to retake the Philippines sank the Japanese ship carrying them. The mission at the Uryoku Maru, whose crumpled frame lies on the ocean floor about 500 feet off the Philippine coast, is among the most complex ever attempted by the Defense POW-MIA Accounting Agency, the Pentagon arm tasked with finding missing U.S. service members. For Christopher Schertz, It's the best hope yet to close a wound that has afflicted his family for three generations. Schertz's father, Major Paul Schertz, died on the Oryoku Maru when he was 43. A U.S. postal worker in Deming, New Mexico, Paul was known for whistling while delivering mail. When his National Guard Coastal Artillery Unit was deployed to the Philippines in 1941, just months before the Japanese attacked Pearl Harbor, Paul left behind his five-year-old son, Gerald, Christopher's father, and a one-year-old daughter, Jeanette. Paul's wife, Eleanor, was pregnant with another son, Robert, he would never meet. The loss of Major Schertz defined Gerald's life and influenced Christopher, too. Gerald, who died in 2023, joined the Army. Christopher became a history professor. I can't believe that after all this time that this would be something that would even be possible, Christopher said, of his grandfather's remains perhaps coming home. The missing. About 80,000 U.S. service members remain missing, most of them from World War II. Locating and identifying these men and women is a painstaking and sometimes dangerous process. Even if the POW agency finds human remains, it may not yet have DNA from family members to identify them. Since 1973, fewer than 4,000 have been accounted for. In the case of Oryoku Maru, there are the technical challenges of excavating the largely flattened 436-foot wreck. Researchers who can't be certain who went down with the ship due to conflicting historical accounts. The agency has done underwater excavations before, but usually it's researchers looking for a single person or a small crew. The Oryoku Maru is extremely damaged and extremely disarticulated, said Megan Mumford, the lead forensic underwater archaeologist for the mission. The U.S. aircraft pounded the ship with rockets and bombs over 2 days in November 1994. In 1946, Navy divers used explosives to break open the wreck in an attempt to recover remains. Two disintegrating skull fragments were recovered. Ultimately, they decided the mission was too difficult and recommended the wreck be designated a cemetery like many other sunken World War II-era ships. It took decades before officials tried again. The turning point came when an effort to identify World War II remains tied to another Japanese transport led researchers back to the Oryoku Maru. Historians said the POW agency began combing through passenger rosters and survivor accounts around the early 2010s. In 2016, a team started canvassing the area around the former U.S. naval base at Subic Bay, talking to local fishermen and divers about conditions at the site. Researchers eventually located schematics of the ship. More expeditions followed, in which the POW agency and its partners conducted intensive underwater surveys to map the wreck and check on access to the ship's cargo holds. Seven main 3D models were created. The surveys confirmed the wreckage was the Oryoku Maru, and more importantly, that a recovery operation was feasible. Steve.
4: From the business and finance section of today's Wall Street Journal, Microsoft market cap gains $450 billion. The tech giant's one-day increase is the biggest of any U.S. business ever. By article by David Uberti. Tension between Silicon Valley's astronomical AI spending and Wall Street fears that it won't pay off have been sending markets on a wild ride. Then Microsoft gained nearly $500 billion in one day. The company's stock surged 16% after its earnings quelled concerns that investment on data centers, chips, and more would outpace the company's ability to generate cash. Microsoft's $450 billion one-day gain in market capitalization was the largest by any U.S. business ever. On the other hand, was Meta Platforms. Shares dived 8%, following projections that free cash flow would turn negative in the latter half of the year for the first time since the Instagram parent went public in 2012. Meta's 11th consecutive stock decline notched its longest losing streak on record. A day after Federal Reserve Chair Kevin Warsh showed reluctance to raise interest rates, sparking a steep sell-off in stocks and bonds, Microsoft's outlook won out. Major indexes rebounded, led by the NASDAQ Composite's 2.8% gain, the S&P 500 climbed 1.7%, and the Dow Jones rose 1.2%, or 614 points, with Microsoft responsible for around 360 of them. The divergent responses to Meta and Microsoft hinted at how Wall Street will answer a question at the heart of the AI trade, where the companies pouring hundreds of billions annually into the tech race can show investors the money. If not, Silicon Valley's one-time cash printing machine will have to increasingly finance their expansion through debt, just as that debt is getting more expensive. I think there's a recognition that this trend can't go on forever, said Jack Ablin, founding partner at money manager Crescent. They're going to need to start seeing revenue growth. Though some investors interpreted Walsh's lack of guidance Wednesday as a signal to pare back risk, traders Thursday piled on more. Oracle, which is heavily reliant on debt to fund its capital expenditures, zoomed 8.3% higher. Amazon shares climbed 3.9% before it reported its quarterly results. That stock jumped in after-hours trading after the company beat analysts' expectations. The hyperscalers, still growing spending plans, have also helped fuel a turnaround in chip stocks that have been battered in recent weeks. NVIDIA and Broadcom both advanced, while Micron, SanDisk, Western Digital, and Intel each posted double-digit gains. All three major indexes remain in the red in July, thanks in part to new supplies of big tech stocks, flooding markets, and ripple effects from a downturn in the chip-heavy South Korean stock market. Individual traders dumped tech shares in recent days, analysts say, as did high-flying, AI-focused hedge fund situational awareness. That pressure has at least momentarily flushed some AI concerns out of the market, said Trevor Slavin, Barings' global head of asset allocation and multi-asset portfolio solutions. And in a big growth in profits elsewhere in corporate America, and he is tactically bullish on stocks. Excluding the data center deals, hyperscalers this year are on track to issue about $250 billion in debt for their capital expenditures, a figure estimated to grow to $400 billion in 2027, Goldman Sachs projected recently. The bank's analysts expect the companies will add another $1.3 trillion over the following 3 years. Of that group of five companies, Amazon, Oracle, Alphabet, Meta, and Microsoft, Microsoft relies on debt far less than its peers. The company's free cash flow last quarter totaled $19.6 billion, whereas Meta generated less than $800 million. Big swings in AI stocks have reversed before, and some traders saw Thursday's moves in the two company shares as opportunities to swoop in. Individual investors purchased the dip in the Facebook parent, according to flow tracking firm Vanda Research, snapping up $36 million of shares and making it the second most popular stock of the session. On the other end of that list was Microsoft, which recorded roughly $167 million in net retail outflows. Still, with inflation elevated and long-dated treasury yields near their highest levels in years, tightening financial conditions are forcing investors to parse such companies' performance more closely. George.
3: Warsh gets warning shot from the bond market. It's from by Sam Goldfarb. The bond market has a message for Kevin Warsh. Don't try that again. Yields on longer-term U.S. Treasuries held near their highest levels in 19 years Thursday, a day after the Federal Reserve Chair jolted the market by failing to convince investors that he was willing to support rate increases to fight inflation. The moves were unusual and alarming. Even as yields on longer-term bonds surged, those on short-term treasuries fell, indicating concerns that the Fed would wait too long to lift rates and then have to raise them aggressively down the road. For the new Fed chair, the action amounted to a warning shot. As yields stabilized Thursday, many investors and analysts said they ultimately still believe that the Fed will respond appropriately to economic data. But they also said that if given more reason to doubt the central bank, the next sell-off would be worse, triggering a damaging jump in rates on everything from mortgages to corporate debt. Christopher Sullivan, chief investment officer at the United Nations Federal Credit Union, said that if economic data shows a need for the Fed to act and the central bank doesn't, that's tantamount to disaster for the long end of the market. Bond investors have hardly been alarmist about threats to the Fed's independence in recent years. Treasury yields, which rise when bond prices fall, did tick higher on a couple of occasions last year when President Trump ratcheted pressure on then-chair Jerome Powell to cut rates. But investors more often took that pressure in stride. Many noted at the time that the Fed votes on interest rates as a 12-person committee. Even if the leader of the Fed has traditionally played an outsized role in setting policy, he or she could still be outvoted by other members. That has occurred in other countries such as England. Many investors also have doubted that the Fed would ever blatantly position rates too low, given the obvious threat of a negative response from the bond market. Investors generally welcomed Trump's nomination of Warsh in January, seeing the former Fed governor as a likely more independent than some other alternatives, such as Trump's economic advisor, Kevin Hassett. And they were pleased with his performance at his first post-meeting news conference in June, when Warsh repeatedly said that Fed officials were united in their commitment to bringing inflation back down to their 2% target. Warsh made similar comments Wednesday, but investors were looking for more this time, namely a stronger signal that the Fed would in fact raise rates this year if inflation pressures don't ease further. Instead, Warsh seemed to suggest that rate increases might not be necessary because bond yields had already climbed in recent months, galling to many investors because that increase had been based on an assumption that rate increases were coming soon. Warsh also suggested that the Fed could consider a range of inflation indicators beyond its official gauge, the Personal Consumption Expenditures Price Index. And he said that higher rates, quote, could well be part of the solution to higher inflation rather than the main one. Investors and analysts were unusually sharp in their criticism, with some saying that Warsh would have caused less damage if he hadn't even held a news conference. Steve.
4: Big Oil's friend and enemy, Trump, by Benoit Morin and Colin Eaton. In March, President Trump rejoiced at soaring oil prices, saying, "We make a lot of money." Now his oil allies are set to collect a windfall, and Trump isn't so happy anymore. Thanks to U.S. crude prices averaging $95 a barrel between March and June, up from about $66 before the Iran war, ExxonMobil, Chevron, ConocoPhillips, and Occidental Petroleum are expected to collectively rake in $31 billion in earnings for the second quarter of the year, fact set estimates show. That is up from about $12 billion for the same period last year. The cash bonanza is bound to fuel mounting tensions between the industry and its White House ally as the conflict in the Middle East expands and gasoline prices have risen past $4 a gallon. I don't necessarily think the Trump administration is a friend of the profitability of oil companies, said Dan Pickering, founder of Pickering Energy Partners, a financial firm. Republicans fear the lingering war will hurt their fortunes in the midterm elections. Trump has told advisors they need to pressure gasoline retailers and oil companies to reduce prices. The Wall Street Journal has reported, aides have convened a series of meetings to discuss ways to drive gas prices down before the elections. Trump last month said he ordered the Justice Department to investigate oil companies and named Exxon, Chevron, Shell, and BP as targets. The oil and gas industry is walking a tightrope. It is profiting from a war it didn't want, but is in Trump's crosshairs. At the same time, it has long pledged to investors to use cash to reward shareholders, not grow production. And chief executives don't expect prices to stay high long enough beyond the conflict to justify changing their drilling plans. With no solutions in sight, oil producers have little choice but to try to communicate goodwill to the administration and take the heat as the crisis endures, observers say. Political pressure only goes so far, said Dan Eberhardt, CEO of oil field services company Canary. Oil companies are economic actors. Oil and gas companies have withstood Trump's alternating criticism and encouragement to churn out more crude. He promised on the campaign trail that the industry would drill, baby, drill during the 12-day war against Iran last year. He urged companies to pump more and warned against playing into the hands of the enemy. But companies stayed put. After Trump struck a ceasefire deal followed by an agreement to end the war with Iran in June, oil prices slumped and CEOs breathed a sigh of relief. They had warned the Trump administration for months that a prolonged closure of the Strait of Hormuz, through which one-fifth of global oil usually transits, was depleting global oil inventories and risk pushing crude prices much higher than their March peak of $118.35 a barrel. Oil companies' earnings are going to be watched closely, and the industry is gearing up for renewed attacks coming from the White House. The American Petroleum Institute, an oil industry trade group, has encouraged the administration to pull other levers. It has urged the administration to extend a waiver of the Jones Act, which restricts foreign ships from shuttling goods among U.S. ports. and to adjust mandates that refiners blend biofuel into gasoline and diesel to lower prices at the pump. As the U.S. military degrades the terrorist Iranian regime's ability to attack commercial vehicles and disrupt the free flow of energy through the Strait of Hormuz, oil and gas prices will plummet back to pre-conflict levels, said White House spokeswoman Taylor Rogers. George.
3: Tesla considers sale of China unit. It's written by Becky Peterson and Raphael Huang. Elon Musk designed Tesla's China business to be easily separated from its U.S. business because of geopolitical tensions. It might also come in handy if he proceeds with a SpaceX merger. Musk in recent years instructed Tesla executives to organize the company with a laser between its U.S. and China businesses, according to people familiar with the planning. He wanted to ensure that in the event of geopolitical strife between the two countries, at least the U.S. half of Tesla would survive. Now, some Tesla executives have been told to prepare for a separation of the China business ahead of a potential merger, a person familiar with those talks said. And Tesla advisors have discussed possible options for a separation, including a spinoff, sale, or closure, another said. Any of those moves could have a profound impact on Tesla, whose Chinese operation transformed it into a consistently profitable global mass-market electric vehicle leader and potentially impact its valuation if a SpaceX merger were to happen. It is unclear how quickly Tesla could spin out or sell the China business, and it is possible that its plans could change. Musk, who is chief executive of both Tesla and SpaceX, has talked up the crossover potential between both companies in recent months as he reorganizes them around artificial intelligence projects. Investors and analysts have embraced the idea of a merger following a record-setting IPO for SpaceX, which raised $86 billion for the company in June. Obviously, we can't talk about, you know, combining companies and that kind of thing on earnings calls, Musk told investors last week. It has got to be done with the appropriate process. Musk was particularly concerned about Tesla's dependence on China for battery cells and feared its access to semiconductors could be jeopardized if Beijing invaded Taiwan, the people familiar with the planning said. The goal was to be ready for 2026 or 2027 in anticipation of a war, they said. Separating Tesla's China operations, including an electric vehicle factory there, would address potential conflicts arising from SpaceX's work as a major U.S. defense contractor. Such a deal would aim to create a firewall between Tesla's Chinese subsidiary and its U.S. business. Steve.
4: Amazon's earnings surge on cloud revenue strength. Article by Isabella Simonetti. Amazon.com's cloud computing sales are accelerating, and so are the company's investment in data centers to serve cloud customers. Investors are happy with that combination. The company reported higher-than-expected revenue from Amazon Web Services on Thursday, continuing a streak of growth for its cloud computing business, and raised its capital expenditures forecast for the year to $220 billion, a $20 billion increase. Amazon shares gained more than 9% in after-hours trading, ticking upward after Chief Executive Andy Jassy disclosed the CapEx increase on a call with analysts and investors to discuss second quarter results. He attributed part of the increase to the higher cost of memory. We've long believed AWS could become a few hundred billion dollar revenue business, and now we believe it'll be at least double that, and very possibly a $1 trillion annual revenue business for us in time, Jassy said. Sales by AWS, a major profit driver, grew 37% year over year to $42.2 billion for the quarter, its fastest growth rate in 18 quarters, the company said. Amazon's revenue grew 20% to $200.6 billion, and net income was $62.2 billion. Both were ahead of analyst estimates. The company said that second quarter net income, including non-operating pre-tax other income of $53.4 billion, primarily from its investments in Anthropic. The revenue results were above the company's guidance of $194 billion to $199 billion. The company reported negative free cash flow of $7.6 billion. It forecast revenue for the third quarter of between $197 and $202 billion, and operating profit between $22.5 billion to $26.5 billion. Investors recently have shown signs of skittiness. about the steep spending on AI efforts by leading tech companies, particularly when it isn't paired with obvious returns. Shares of Meta Platforms fell 9% Thursday, following an earnings report in which it disclosed a narrowing of free cash flow to less than $1 billion and a higher floor on capital spending. Earlier this month, Google, parent Alphabet, boosted its estimated capital expenditures and descended into negative free cash flow, sparking a 7% sell-off. Amazon has been among the most aggressive hyperscalers on capital spending, and it also has the largest cloud business, though which it sells computing power to customers, including OpenAI and Anthropic. Amazon has been an Anthropic investor since 2023, and in April said it would invest as much as $25 billion in new capital into the fast-growing AI developer. As part of the agreement, Anthropic said it would purchase more than $100 billion of Amazon's cloud services. Amazon this week weighed in on a debate around whether and how to regulate open-weight AI models, including those developed in China. The company was among those to sign a letter advocating for access to open models, urging U.S. policymakers to exercise caution on potential restrictions. Successful leadership in AI will not be built around a single model or a single approach, Amazon Web Services CEO Matt Garman said on X. George.
3: Ironically, here's another article regarding Anthropic. Headline, Anthropic AI also escaped from test. It's written by Robert McMillan. Anthropic said Thursday that software it was testing got onto the internet and hacked unsuspecting companies without the AI maker's knowledge in three separate incidents dating back to April. The artificial intelligence vendor didn't say which companies have been hit, but all three were notified of the incident Monday, Anthropic said. The news comes 1 week after OpenAI revealed its AI technology had broken out of a testing sandbox, so-called, a digital prison that was supposed to be disconnected from the internet and hacked the AI company Hugging Face. The OpenAI incident has rattled security researchers and AI professionals and served as a reminder of the power and unpredictability of AI systems that act autonomously and are engineered to take actions to complete tasks and meet goals from users. The incidents show that the AI companies need to have stronger industry-wide standards for isolating their systems during cyber testing, said Alex Stamos, chief product officer with the cybersecurity company Corridor. But they also present a worrying glimpse at a future where ransomware criminals could conduct widespread attacks using increasingly capable AI systems, Stamos said. We need to prepare for attackers to have these kinds of capabilities using open-weight models quite soon. And the Anthropic hacks are sure to further stoke fears over the potential harms of AI models and drive discussions on how to mitigate them. The White House has moved to increase its oversight of AI, while private industry has increased calls to preserve access to so-called open-weight models, which can be run on computer systems controlled by their users. After hearing about the OpenAI issue, Anthropic decided to review its tests to determine whether its models behave similarly. In checking the logs of over 141,000 tests, the company discovered Claude, one of its AI systems, had indeed found its way onto the internet several times. But in the three hacks the company eventually discovered, Claude didn't break out of a sandbox. It wandered out of systems where the sandbox didn't exist. According to Anthropic, a misconfiguration, their quote, on systems run by Anthropic and the company's testing partner, the security firm Irregular, duly named, left the models with live internet access. Steve?
4: These companies are cooking with gas. And this is from the Herd in the Street section of today's Wall Street Journal. Oil gets the headlines when it comes to the Iran war. Natural gas is where the list of winners and losers gets really interesting. As much as Americans complain and politicians fret about pump prices, the U.S. is fortunate when it comes to petroleum. As the world's largest producer and a substantial exporter, there are no physical shortages yet, and energy companies are earning temporary windfalls. Other than Norway, Western European countries are net importers of oil and refined products. So are heavily industrialized Japan, South Korea, and Taiwan. But energy users worldwide take a similar hit when it comes to crude because prices are global. Natural gas is a different story, and that's where the U.S. is in a truly enviable position. It started years ago with America's shale boom, and the contrast keeps getting larger. Countries that need gas and don't have enough of it can either import it

0: U.S. companies, and not just obvious ones such as export terminal operators Venture Global and Cheniere Energy. The gap could get even wider if the conflict persists and heating demand is high, said Fazuya Rahman, LNG America's editor at ICIS. If there's a cold winter, there'll be significant competition for LNG cargoes for sure. U.S. companies have a cost edge over global peers, including fertilizer makers such as CF Industries, a petrochemical firm that uses gas as feedstock, such as Linden Basell and Dow, and steelmakers Nucor and Steel Dynamics. Some American oil companies get a triple boost. ExxonMobil, Chevron, and Phillips 66 benefit from high oil prices and a multi-year record in refining margins. They get an extra lift from cheaper U.S.-sourced hydrogen for their refineries and their own more profitable petrochemical operations. Rahman says this is the year that LNG development was supposed to catch up. New export terminals, including many along the U.S. Gulf Coast, opened. More are coming. The bonanza for most U.S. gas beneficiaries is likely to fade next year, even if the Middle East stays dangerous. And if flows from Middle East exporters like Qatar get back to normal, then the price gap could shrink sharply. George.
1: Apple's forecast takes shine off rise in sales. This is by Rolf Winkler. Apple's forecast for its September quarter fell short of Wall Street's expectations, overshadowing strong iPhone and Mac sales the company reported for its June period. The company said sales growth in the September quarter would come in between 9 and 11%, below analyst estimates for roughly 12%. Gross profit margins will also fall just short of estimates. Shares fell 7% in after-hours trading. The forecast is partly due to supply constraints that have plagued the company for the past few quarters, which have made it difficult for the company to meet demand for iPhones, Macs, and iPads, and which are expected to get worse in the September quarter. It is selling the devices at a record clip, but could be selling even more. The difficulty remains securing enough logic chips, the brain inside Apple's devices that are made by Taiwan Semiconductor Manufacturing. We've seen extraordinary demand this cycle, and the supply chain just hasn't had the same level of flexibility for us to be able to flex up to meet this higher-than-expected demand we're seeing, said Kevin Parekh, Apple's chief financial officer, in an interview. Meanwhile, the soaring price of memory chips is expected to weigh more on profits. In the June quarter, iPhone sales grew 21%, continuing a hot streak for the iPhone 17. Meanwhile, Mac sales jumped nearly 30%, thanks in part to Apple's popular new entry-level MacBook Neo. The company's gross profits jumped in the June quarter, but only temporarily thanks to a tariff refund of about $2 billion. One disappointment in June was Apple's services unit, which includes Apple Store fees, iCloud subscriptions, and other revenue. It has been among the most reliable profit engines at the company in recent years. Foreign exchange rates weighed on that segment, but so did softness, their quote, in App Store gaming revenue, the company said. Apple shares had been on a tear for the past month, surging at a time when other big technology companies have been under siege due to concern about the AI race. Investors have come to see Apple as a safer name in the technology sector, given the company's modest capital spending investments relative to most peers in the industry. Steve.
0: Good news for you here, George.
1: Uh-oh.
0: Taco Bell cranks up deals to win back customers. Article by Heather Haddon. Taco Bell has a battle plan to bring customers back after a parasitic outbreak was linked to lettuce served at its restaurants. The plan includes a $1 Mexican pizza and limited-time offers like butter chicken tacos. While health authorities linked an outbreak of cyclospora-related illnesses to product giant Taylor Farms, the fast food standout has been hurt by people reporting explosive diarrhea and stomach cramping after dining at the chain's locations. The Mexican-style chain said it removed lettuce supplied by Taylor Farms within 72 hours of public health officials notifying the chain about a link between the produce and the outbreak. Taco Bell's same-store sales were down 2% in the current quarter from mid-June through July 27th, the company said Thursday. Sales were at their worst the weekend of July 18th and have improved since, according to Taco Bell's parent, Yum Brands. Shares in Yum Brands gained more than 3% in Thursday trading. The brand has a meaningful near-term sales impact, Chris Turner, Yum chief executive, said in a Thursday investor call. Since public authorities linked the outbreak to Taylor Farms, Taco Bell's online perception

0: perception has improved, according to the company and third-party analysis. Now the chain, known for its deals and edgy marketing, is cranking up its offerings in a bid to quickly recover. The company has introduced deep discounts, directing them to loyalty members using the chain's app. This week it sold Mexican pizzas for $1 instead of the regular price of around $5 to $7. Enchilitos, a fusion of an enchilada and a burrito, going for around normally $4, was also offered for $1 on Tuesday last week. Taco Bell promotes its Tuesday drops, and the latest deals have outperformed previous ones, Turner said. He expects Taco Bell to move past the downturn. The promotions, sales losses, and the outbreak's concentration, states like Michigan, where Taco Bell has high concentration of locations, have weighed on profit margins, Yum! Brand said. Taco Bell came into the outbreak as one of the strongest fast food industry performers, recording a 7% same-store sales rise in the 3 months ended June 30th. The quarter ended before attention on the outbreak. George.
1: Thanks, Steve. Higher oil prices lift Shell's profit, by Matthew Dalton and Adam Whitaker. The energy crisis sparked by the war with Iran has prompted Shell to produce at more than 100%. The British energy giant said it ran its refineries at 102% of capacity during the second quarter, eking out more jet fuel and diesel to take advantage of soaring prices. In all assets, there are opportunities to take away some of the bottlenecks and produce above 100%, Shell chief executive Wael Sawan said in an interview. The challenge is to do it for 90 days in a row. So far, the strategy is paying off. Shell on Thursday said second quarter profit more than doubled, driven by higher prices and a strong performance from its trading arm. Sawan said Shell has been working to boost output from various businesses during a time of deep disruption in energy markets, in large part because of the squeeze on the Strait of Hormuz. That includes increasing oil production and shipments of liquefied natural gas, or LNG, from facilities outside the Middle East, such as its new terminal in Western Canada. Moves by Shell and others in the industry have helped the global energy system adapt to the shock stemming from the Iran war, helping prevent outright shortages from materializing. A few months ago, Shell directed its refineries to produce more jet fuel, raising production by nearly 20%, Sawan said. Now its refineries have shifted to producing more diesel and gasoline. Still, the conflict in the Middle East has left energy systems in a more fragile state. Thanks so much for listening. Please be sure to join us again next week for new editions of the Wall Street Journal. Have a great weekend.

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1: Hello, this is Jean at the Talking Information Center, reading the top stories from the Washington Post for Friday, July 31, 2026. Inside the deal to clinch Lindsey Graham's sanctions bill from hell, by Noah Robertson. In a meeting with Ukrainian President Volodymyr Zelensky at the NATO summit in Turkey this month, Senator Lindsey Graham had one request. The South Carolina Republican asked Zelensky, who was speaking later that day with President Donald Trump, to promote the senator's bill to harden sanctions on Russia's wartime economy. Multiple U.S. officials familiar with the meeting said, speaking on the condition of anonymity to discuss the private session. The senator traveled to Kyiv days later, where he received the news that the White House was backing the bill. To celebrate, Graham called Senator Richard Blumenthal, Democrat of Connecticut, his longtime partner on the legislation. "I've never seen him so exuberant," Blumenthal said in an interview. "He said to me, 'This is a big effing deal. We all did good.'" Lawmakers and officials familiar with the push to secure a deal on the Russia sanctions legislation described it as a memorial to Graham's tenacity. The senator abruptly died of a heart condition shortly after returning from Ukraine, but up until the final hours of his life, he was working on legislation that took more than a year to negotiate. Multiple colleagues said the bill would have failed without him. "We didn't have a lot of confidence that it was even possible," said Ola Stefanishia, Ukraine's ambassador to Washington until earlier this month. "Senator Graham's persistence and leadership brought everyone to this point." On Tuesday, the Senate voted 86-12 to take up the package, which would allow the administration to impose up to 100% tariffs on the top five purchasers of Russian oil and natural gas, among other penalties. It would also extend sanctions on Iran after a late push from the Trump administration. The White House said it supported the levies against Tehran, but otherwise declined to comment on Graham's efforts to move the legislation. Supporters have framed the bill as a high point for U.S. support for Ukraine under the second Trump administration, which has vacillated in its support for Kyiv and Zelensky. Many lawmakers argue the financial penalties could help force Russian President Vladimir Putin to negotiate a settlement to end his full-scale invasion, now in its fifth year. Zelensky pressed for lawmakers to pass the legislation while meeting with the Senate on Tuesday night after attending Graham's funeral. "It's not only about money," Zelensky told reporters Tuesday before watching the bill advance inside the Senate chamber. He called the legislation a big signal of U.S. support for Ukraine and Europe. The Biden administration imposed multiple rounds of sanctions on Russia, intended to cleave Moscow from the global financial system and cap its oil profits. Despite punishing the Russian economy, the penalties have not stopped the Kremlin from continuing its war effort. A spokesperson for Graham said the senator wanted to work on a bill that would put much more intense pressure on Russia's economy. "We need something with teeth, and we need something big," the spokesperson said, describing the senator's vision. He called it the sanctions bill from hell. During his campaign, Trump repeatedly promised to settle the conflict within a day and began cutting U.S. support for Ukraine immediately after returning to office. In a disastrous meeting at the Oval Office last February, Trump accused Zelensky of not showing sufficient gratitude for American assistance and expelled the Ukrainian delegation from the White House. Lawmakers and aides said the meeting increased the significance of Graham and Blumenthal's sanctions bill, which became an emblem of Congress's bipartisan support for Ukraine. The legislation initially would have allowed the administration to spike 500% tariffs on purchasers of Russian uranium and energy. It quickly received the backing of 85 senators, an almost unheard-of total in a polarized Congress. But the bill stalled without support from the White House, and as Democrats wavered over granting Trump more authority to restrict trade following the president's Liberation Day tariffs on countries around the world last spring. By early this year, some lawmakers began to give up on the legislation and instead pursued other packages meant to halt Russia's shadow fleet of illicit tankers and send Ukraine more security assistance. Multiple officials said one turning point came after a group of lawmakers led by Senator Jeanne Shaheen, Democrat of New Hampshire, visited Ukraine in February. "We love all your bills," said one U.S. official involved in the negotiations, speaking on the condition of anonymity to describe the message from Ukrainian officials, "but we need something." Lawmakers and staff members on the Senate Foreign Relations Committee grew more involved in the talks over the coming months as Graham continued to lobby Trump. "If we were going to get through both houses of Congress, we probably needed some support from the White House," Shaheen said in an interview. He had the best relationship with the president. By the time of the NATO summit in Ankara, Turkey, multiple officials said the U.S. Treasury Department was the last holdout on agreeing to the bill within the administration, concerned about the potential impact on the U.S. economy. At a dinner hosted by U.S. Ambassador to Turkey Tom Barrack, with a harpist playing in the background at a residence overlooking the Ankara skyline, Shaheen approached Treasury Secretary Scott Bessent. "I laid out the case for why I thought it was so critical that we do this," Shaheen said. He was very responsive and said, "We will get you somebody to work with. We will get this done." The Treasury Department dropped its opposition by the end of the week. Shortly after, the senator sponsoring the legislation released a statement announcing the Trump administration had agreed to support the bill. A spokesperson for Bessent didn't respond to a request for comment. Graham held a news conference in Kyiv where he lauded the sanctions bill while standing in front of Russian military equipment seized during the conflict. "I've never been more optimistic than I am today that we have the formula to end this war," Graham said. While the latest version of the bill has more than 60 co-sponsors, all but guaranteeing its path through the Senate, some Democrats will argue that the legislation hands too much power to the White House. In a statement, Representative Gregory Meeks of New York, the top Democrat on the House Foreign Affairs Committee, called the bill a Trojan horse for tariff authorities that Trump had repeatedly abused. Some analysts have also been skeptical that the legislation can compel Russia to halt its invasion. Richard Connolly, an expert on the Russian economy at the Royal United Services Institute, a think tank in London, said the main purchasers of Russian oil could refuse to comply with the law or increase purchases through the black market. The war in Iran, which has raised global demand for oil, probably would also make the legislation harder to enforce, Connolly argued. "The medium-term picture is there's still going to be an appetite for Russian crude," he said. A congressional aide supportive of the legislation, speaking on the condition of anonymity to discuss the criticisms of the bill, argued that the threat of U.S. sanctions could still discourage some countries from buying Russian oil, or at least allow them to negotiate a lower price. Blumenthal, too, acknowledged that the bill wasn't perfect, but noted that the tariff provisions had been substantially narrowed. He argued the legislation, which has posthumously been renamed after Graham, was a rare and significant foreign policy win in a divided Congress. "It's not the end. It may not even be the beginning of the end," Blumenthal said. "But Putin no longer seems invulnerable." Trump unveils Dulles makeover after months of personal edits. By Dan Diamond and Liam Scott. President Donald Trump on Wednesday announced a sweeping plan to remake Dulles International Airport, including building new terminals and doing away with the airport's long-criticized shuttles, as part of his broader quest to remake Washington. "It's time to ensure that the United States has the greatest airports anywhere in the world, and we're starting airports

He added, "Whether you're a Republican or Democrat, you don't want to go and be subjected to this airport because this airport is a terrible place to be." Trump has spent months considering how to overhaul Dulles, hearing pitches in the Oval Office from rival construction and design firms, and looking at mock-up designs. At the briefing, he said he reviewed more than 30 proposals. Under his plan, the underground train would be fully built out to take passengers to their terminals, rather than relying on the airport's shuttles, called people movers, and 5 terminals would be built to replace the 4 existing ones, according to 4 people who spoke on the condition of anonymity to preview the plan. Transportation Secretary Sean P. Duffy, who joined Trump at the announcement, compared the people movers to vehicles from the Star Wars franchise. "They're slow, and people are angry about them," Duffy said. "We are going to get rid of those." Meanwhile, a new tunnel would allow pedestrians to walk between the terminals, and more moving walkways would be added. At the briefing, Trump said the project would add more than 5 million square feet of new or renovated space, including by completely replacing concourses C and D, all while preserving the iconic original terminal. The president said they would also construct a parking garage across from the airport that would be able to fit around 32,000 cars. "We're going to have a magnificent garage," he said. The Trump-approved design also calls for large glass windows and gold accents throughout the airport, such as high gold-mirrored ceilings. The project is estimated to cost more than $20 billion and take years to complete. Dulles is about 25 miles from downtown Washington and is run by the Metropolitan Washington Airports Authority, MWAA, which would largely finance the renovations by issuing new bonds, MWAA said. United CEO Scott Kirby, MWAA CEO Jack Potter, and MWAA board member Trent Morse joined Trump for the announcement. Potter said the project would not require federal money because MWAA, United, and other airlines had agreed to help fund the project. "We're off to a fast start here," he said. Potter added that he aimed for the construction to have minimal impact on travelers as they transit the airport. CBS News first reported Trump's planned announcement. On Wednesday morning at Dulles, passengers and employees were excited about the possibility of replacing the people movers. "I hate them. I want them to go away," said Virginia resident Richard Wayne Hayes, Jr., who was en route to Germany. A few months ago, Hayes said he was stuck in a people mover for about 45 minutes on the tarmac. "Everybody was just about to lose their minds," he said. A Delta ground crew employee said they were also thrilled about the prospect of no longer needing to deal with the people movers on the tarmac. "There's so many out there. You're always waiting for them, dodging them. They drive too fast. You don't know when they're going to turn. They don't use turn signals," said the employee, who spoke on the condition of anonymity because they were not authorized to talk to the press. Administration officials have previously cast Trump's proposed overhaul of Dulles as part of his broader plan to remake the Washington region, which includes beautifying public spaces and major thoroughfares. While some of the president's moves have been controversial, such as his desire to build a new White House ballroom and a 250-foot triumphal arch, his early efforts regarding Dulles have won some praise from regular critics. Trump, in December, said his administration would rebuild Dulles, praising original architect Eero Saarinen's vision for the airport's flagship terminal, while saying he wanted to make it easier to navigate. "It should be a great airport, and it's not a good airport at all. It's a terrible airport," Trump added. "We're going to make that into something really spectacular. We have an amazing plan for it." Washingtonians make a habit of lamenting Dulles over its distance from the city and the airport's reliance on the mobile lounges that carry passengers to different areas of the airport. In November, a people mover crashed into a concourse dock, sending at least 18 people to the hospital with non-life-threatening injuries, MWAA said at the time.

Morse, a former White House official who Trump appointed to MWAA's board, told the Washington Post last year that the incident was another reason to get rid of shuttles he deemed slow, outdated, and dangerous. Mobile lounges are a distinct feature to Dulles. Designed by Saarinen in 1958, the modernist structure was built without any concourses or gates. The people movers were created as a solution for moving passengers between the airport terminals and planes. Rand Paul threatens to hold Fauci in contempt after he declines to answer questions. By Dan Diamond and Anna Lisroy. Anthony S. Fauci repeatedly invoked the Fifth Amendment during a Senate hearing Wednesday where Republicans pressed the retired government scientist on whether he was sufficiently truthful in past testimony about the coronavirus pandemic. Senator Rand Paul, Republican of Kentucky, a longtime adversary of Fauci, concluded the nearly three-hour hearing by saying the committee is planning a vote next week on whether to hold Fauci in contempt of Congress. Paul acknowledged to GOP colleagues that there are legal questions about whether Fauci could be held in contempt, citing President Joe Biden's preemptive pardon of Fauci last year, but contended that Fauci should have just answered questions on Wednesday, even if it meant admitting to a past lie or other wrongdoing. Fauci, who helped lead the nation's pandemic response and frequently appeared before Congress during his 54-year government career, began the hearing by saying that it pains me to now invoke his constitutional right against self-incrimination. But he alleged that Paul, who convened Wednesday's hearing, was wrongly seeking to trap him in a misstep that could lead to perjury charges. Under the advice of my attorneys, I will invoke my right under the Fifth Amendment of the Constitution to refrain from answering your questions, Fauci said. He subsequently declined to answer questions from Paul, who began the hearing by asking Fauci about the pandemic response and whether there was a folder in front of him on the table, and other lawmakers, invoking the Fifth dozens of times. Senator Josh Hawley, Republican of Missouri, peppered Fauci with basic questions such as the day of the week and what color tie he was wearing. Fauci declined to answer those questions, too. At times, senators grew heated, with Hawley alternately using a mocking tone, repeatedly referring to Fauci as Doc, and raising his voice to lace into him. At one point, a Hawley staffer propped up an image of a magazine cover for which Fauci posed in September 2020. You became a narcissist and a megalomaniac and a liar, Hawley said. When it was Senator Bernie Moreno's turn, the Ohio Republican hurled expletives at Fauci. Do you feel like you're in deep shit? The senator asked at one point. Fauci pleaded the Fifth. Democrats, meanwhile, praised Fauci as a hero and thanked him for his work fighting infectious diseases. Fauci's lawyer alleged that Paul was fixated on Fauci after their clashes at the height of the pandemic, referring to a 2021 incident in which the two men traded accusations of lying, and that the senator's sole purpose for the hearing was to punish Fauci and see him in prison. The accusations that Chairman Paul continues to propagate are false and disgraceful, and we will examine all options to hold him accountable, David Schertler, Fauci's attorney, said in a statement. In Paul's opening statement, he repeated his past allegations that Fauci, a longtime leader at the National Institutes of Health, was involved in covering up the possibility that the coronavirus outbreak began with a lab leak in Wuhan, China. Paul has also repeatedly alleged that Fauci lied in past hearings about the NIH's role in funding coronavirus research in Wuhan before the pandemic began, and has repeatedly blamed Fauci for millions of deaths related to the outbreak and said that the infectious disease expert should be imprisoned. Senator Gary Peters, Michigan, the committee's top Democrat, called Paul's efforts biased. One-sided investigations designed to validate predetermined conclusions do not serve the American people, Peters said.
Fauci's non-answers frustrated Republican senators and led to complications of their own. After Fauci pleaded the fifth to each of Paul's opening questions, the senator warned the former official it was against the law to obstruct an investigation and threatened repercussions for Fauci's unresponsiveness. Schertler, seated at the table next to Fauci, asked to make a comment. Paul said Schertler was not recognized, criticized him for sitting at the table next to his client when he had been told not to, and threatened to remove him. Moreno gestured for security. "Another word and you're gone," Paul said. "Very well," Schertler responded. Peters said he would like to hear what Fauci's attorney had to say. Paul again declined to recognize the attorney and accused him of disrupting the proceedings. "Will you allow me to make a short statement?" Fauci's attorney asked again. Paul called for security to remove him. "Bye-bye," the attorney said as he picked up his briefcase and was escorted out. Ahead of the hearing, Paul released more than 1,000 pages of Fauci's personal records, including a diary that contained his unvarnished thoughts on President Donald Trump and other officials, saying that Fauci's private comments conflicted with his public statements and testimony. The 85-year-old Fauci, who last faced the Senate in September 2020, The 85-year-old Fauci, who last faced the Senate in September 2022 and retired from government later that year, has persistently denied Paul's allegations and on Wednesday said that Paul's decision to release his personal diary was aimed at embarrassing and intimidating me before the hearing. He also said that he has already spent days answering questions about the very issues that are now the subject of this hearing, referring to past appearances before Congress. "The only conclusion I can reach is that the sole reason he is calling me before this committee is to get me to say something, anything, that could vindicate his repeated public pledges that I end up, in his words, behind bars," Fauci said. Fauci was preemptively pardoned by Biden before he left office, with Biden saying that Fauci and other officials receiving preemptive pardons had not committed wrongdoing, but were at risk from the incoming Trump administration. Ahead of the hearing, Paul and other Republicans had said if Fauci lied to the Senate on Wednesday, it would fall outside the protections conveyed by Biden's pardon. Paul has insisted that scrutiny of Fauci is necessary. Ahead of the hearing, Fauci's allies dismissed Paul's investigation as baseless, pointing to examples of Fauci publicly acknowledging the possibility that the virus leaked from a lab beginning in early 2020. "No credible evidence has been produced to support these absurd charges," more than 150 scientists, physicians, and other Fauci supporters wrote in an open letter released Tuesday. "These conspiracy theories have led to a 5-year period of harassment and threats of violence directed at Dr. Fauci and his family." Infectious disease experts have also insisted to Paul and other Republicans that while the NIH-funded virus research in Wuhan, where the coronavirus outbreak was first detected in 2019, the work could not have sparked the pandemic. But Paul and his allies appear to be winning the battle of public opinion. 57% of respondents to a May 2025 Economist YouGov poll said it was probably or definitely true that the coronavirus originated in a Chinese laboratory, while 17% that said it was probably or definitely false. Another 25% were unsure. Trump and his White House have embraced the idea, too, creating a website that calls a lab leak the true origin of the pandemic without sharing any definitive proof. Paul, who assumed control of the Senate's government oversight panel in 2025 after Republicans won control of the chamber, has spent years investigating the origins of COVID-19. Beginning in 2020, Paul has used congressional hearings to grill Fauci over that issue and his handling of the pandemic generally. Videos of their tense exchanges have circulated on social media. Fauci, who last faced off with Paul publicly in 2022,
has repeatedly denied accusations from the GOP senator and other Republicans. In a 2021 hearing, Fauci told Paul that the NIH has not ever and does not now fund gain-of-function research, a type of research involving the manipulation of viruses or other microbes at the Wuhan Institute of Virology. Fauci in 2024 also battled GOP lawmakers at a House hearing, his most recent previous appearance in front of Congress, dismissing some of their allegations as simply preposterous. In 2023, Paul published a book about what he called The Great COVID Cover-Up, featuring a photo of Fauci wearing a mask on the cover, and during the pandemic, he solicited campaign donations through a website calling for Fauci to be fired. Ahead of Wednesday's hearing, Paul released a slew of documents that have been embarrassing for Fauci and created new complications for him. In one release, Paul published internal NIH emails that appear to show Fauci and his colleagues strategizing about how to win prizes during the pandemic, an issue that Republicans raised at the hearing. Colorado residents are ratting out neighbors over water use during drought. By Annie Gowan. In Denver these days, it's the brown lawns versus the green. As Colorado dries up in a historic drought, scofflaws violating water restrictions have sparked tension throughout the state's largest metropolitan area, turning residential streets into checkerboards of virtue and vice. The emerald green lawns of cheaters now abut the crispy brown grass of the rule followers, defiance that's visible for all to see. With record hot temperatures following a winter of little snow, the city's utility had asked that residents cut usage levels by 20% this summer and mandated that customers only water their lawns twice a week. Denverites have so far failed to meet the moment, with only about a 5% reduction by mid-July. And there's little relief in the forecast, with the furnace-like heat dome that descended on the central United States expected to last through the week. More than 4,000 people have reported their neighbors for cheating on the restrictions this summer, the utility said, leading to one story in the Denver Post with thousands of comments, most along the lines of, "Snitches get stitches." "Our yard would look so much better if everyone else's grass was also dead," said Kiefer Hunniford, a tech executive who lives in a quiet neighborhood of mid-century homes on the east side of the city. Hunniford, 58, had spent the summer averting his eyes from the big burnt patch in the middle of his yard. "It's too depressing." Meanwhile, his neighbor's sprinklers whirl on and off many days. At a briefing for the state's drought task force, Russ Schumacher last week outlined the grim circumstances and said that the time period from October through June was the hottest and fourth driest on record. More than 90% of the state remains in a drought condition, according to Schumacher, the state climatologist and director of the Colorado Climate Center. Reservoirs are drying up, and the Colorado River, which supplies water to states throughout the Southwest, is at an all-time low at some measuring locations, he said. The precipitation numbers continue to go further and further into a deficit, Schumacher said. Todd Hartman, a spokesman for Denver Water, said the utility is quite a way off from our goal of a 20% reduction in water use. By this point in the season, he said, they had hoped for customers to have used 12,400 acre-feet less of water than normal. Instead, they've used 2,900 acre-feet less, which he described as only a slight improvement. The utility has contacted 3,400 customers to educate them on watering restrictions after the more than 4,000 complaints on the new tip line. The first offense results in a warning, the second a $250 fine, and the third a $500 fine, with fines escalating to $1,000 for repeated violations. So far, they've issued three formal citations that could result in fines.
Hartman said while they've seen strong conservation efforts from schools, parks, and multifamily housing units, single-family homeowners remain the worst offenders. The utility hopes to avoid cutting watering restrictions further to just one day a week, which would have a devastating impact on landscapes. On social media, residents have complained about golf courses that still seem to have pristine greens and have blamed rapid residential growth and new data centers for straining the water supply. Homeowners associations around the area have added to the confusion by dinging residents for having unsightly lawns, even as the drought has worsened, Schumacher said. In Superior, a town about 20 miles from Denver that does not have water restrictions, James Shima, 57, an electrical engineer, said he received a warning email and then a certified letter from his homeowners association in June when he held off on watering due to the statewide drought declaration. He was given 30 days to address the problem or face escalation of the violation process, he said. I am now forced to water my lawn 2 times a day, 7 days a week, for 2 hours during the peak of summer, he said. His most recent water bill was $300, Shima said. Rachel Stanton, president of the Rock Creek Homeowners Association, responded in an email that the HOA had moderated expectations for lawn maintenance in light of conservation concerns beginning in May. No one is expected to have a lush green lawn right now, but they are expected to do enough maintenance to keep their lawns alive, Stanton said. She dismissed Shima's concerns as a non-story in which the HOA as villain trope does not apply. When Hunniford and his family moved into the neighborhood 12 years ago, it was easy to keep the grass surrounding his 2-story mid-century home looking good. Now it's almost impossible. Over time, we've got sick of the stupidity of putting water on this green stuff we don't really use, and we've let ours die, he said. The grass has withered away to bare dirt in some spots. He considered spray painting the remaining brown spears green with turf paint, but his wife said no. From his house, Hunniford can look down his street and see some lawns that are dead, some lawns that are green, some that have been replanted with drought-sensitive plants, and his neighbor Pam's new bright green synthetic turf across the street. The brown lawn folks believe the green lawn folks are cheating. There are the known offenders, Hunniford said. One of them was watering this morning, and it's an off day. The brown lawn versus green lawn debate is one more example of how divided American society has become, he said, and the drought has only added to his malaise and sense of the country in decline. He and his wife, a personal coach, are considering retiring in Mexico. Across the street, Pamela Keith, 61, a retired Department of Veterans Affairs counselor, has ripped up her sod and installed $13,000 in synthetic turf, a project that she embraced as a way to preserve the legacy of her mother, Eleanor, who died in 2006 and was an avid gardener. Her roses and tulips are long gone, and Keith didn't even plant any annuals this year as the drought worsened. But she's managed to save the vegetable garden, including tomatoes, peppers, watermelon, and her mother's collard greens that still come back every year. We've got to keep up with the neighborhood name, Park Forest, she said, adding that she does worry about her neighbor's automatic sprinklers frequently running. On the days they are allowed to water, she and her husband, Sean, try to beat the other outside because it's so enjoyable. But Keith is harboring a secret. For weeks now, she's been watering her back lawn over the restriction limit, hoping to keep a little grass alive until Saturday, when she threw a celebration in honor of her husband, who recently returned after 2 years on the road as a travel nurse. There was R&B music and barbecue and a big-screen TV playing summer movies. She called it an evening under the stars. She'll cut back, she said, now that the party's over. Trump threatens to hit Iran hard
following missile attack on U.S. assets. By Tara Kopp, Alex Horton, Ellen Francis, and Susanna George. President Donald Trump threatened Wednesday to hit Iran hard after U.S. officials said Iran had launched a ballistic missile attack, which was intercepted, on U.S. military assets in the region. The comments followed U.S. and Saudi joint strikes targeting Iranian-backed forces in Iraq overnight in what appeared to be Riyadh's entry into the conflict between Washington and Tehran. "We're going to hit them very hard," Trump told reporters in the Oval Office. "They've already apologized, but, you know, we got to smack them a little bit." Trump said that Iran launched 5 ballistic missiles going 8,600 miles an hour, big ones, coming right at us, and all 5 were shot down. Earlier Wednesday, Iran said it had targeted a U.S. base in Jordan in response to aggressive actions by the U.S. military, and Jordan said its air defenses intercepted 5 Iranian missiles. The developments threatened to upend a recent pause in hostilities that Trump had sought in a bid to advance stalled peace negotiations. The strikes signaled a potential expansion of the 5-month war, though it was not immediately clear if the thwarted missile attack and the U.S.-Saudi operation were directly related. Global markets on Wednesday responded negatively to the renewed escalation, with oil prices jumping more than 7% and the Dow Jones Industrial Average dropping more than 800 points. Iran's foreign ministry on Wednesday accused Washington of seeking to widen the war and condemn the U.S.-Saudi attack. U.S. Central Command, which oversees operations in the region, said in a statement that the 2 militaries hit logistics and weapons sites across eastern Iraq in response to more than 30 drone attacks directed by Iran's Islamic Revolutionary Guard Corps in recent days. The Saudi Defense Ministry acknowledged its involvement in the operation, but provided little detail. The Saudis' role represents a major step in the conflict for Riyadh, one that may signal deeper involvement to come, said Mark Kansian, a senior advisor with the Center for Strategic and International Studies think tank. "They've lost patience and taken a step that they've been reluctant to take in the past, directly attacking other Arab organizations," Kansian said. "It's also important because it might signal that the Saudis would be willing to allow the United States to use bases in Saudi Arabia, whether for attacks directly on Iran or for operations in the Strait of Hormuz." Saudi Arabia, in a statement by its foreign ministry, said it launched the strikes after Iranian-backed militias in Iraq targeted Saudi oil facilities. It said the kingdom was not seeking escalation, but would not hesitate to respond. In Iraq, the Popular Mobilization Forces, a grouping of mostly Iran-backed armed factions, said 20 of its members were killed. To date, 18 American service members have been killed and more than 600 wounded in the conflict. 4 U.S. troops died this month after the fighting with Iran resumed. 3 suffered fatal wounds in a July 17 Iranian ballistic missile strike on a base in Jordan. Another was killed the following day during a controlled detonation of an Iranian drone at a base in Iraq. Admiral Brad Cooper, head of U.S. Central Command, issued a new internal warning to U.S. troops recently about the need to maintain operational security after numerous videos and photographs of battle damage suffered by the United States circulated online. A spokesman for Cooper, Navy Captain Tim Hawkins, declined to release the message, but acknowledged Cooper had issued a warning. "Admiral Cooper's top priority is the well-being and protection of over 50,000 American service members operating in the Middle East," Hawkins said. "His guidance to troops about operational security reinforces this priority." Cooper's message was first reported on Wednesday by Reuters. The price of Brent crude, the international benchmark, was up about 3.5% at $87 a barrel on Wednesday after the overnight attacks. Oil prices last week spiked over the threat of a Red Sea blockade, but had eased more recently. Despite repeat rounds of negotiations,
Washington and Tehran have failed to end a standoff over access to the Strait of Hormuz, the Persian Gulf waterway that's vital to the movement of Middle Eastern oil. And last week, the Iranian-backed Houthis in Yemen declared a blockade against Saudi Arabia's oil shipments in the Red Sea. The announcement compounded economic worries caused by Iran's shuttering of the strait since the U.S. and Israel launched the war in late February. In recent days, Saudi Arabia has attacked Houthi sites in Yemen, hoping to weaken the group's ability to exert pressure there, according to an analysis by the Institute for the Study of War. The U.S. supported Saudi Arabia's years-long bombing campaign in Yemen that sought to dislodge the Houthis. The militant group remains one of Iran's most significant allied forces. Anna Jacobs, a non-resident fellow with the Arab Gulf States Institute, another think tank, acknowledged the significance of Riyadh's involvement in Tuesday's targeting of Iranian proxies. The Saudis, she said, are feeling more pressure to do more militarily to restore deterrence. But that does not mean abandoning diplomacy, which remains core to their strategy of managing Iran and regional security more broadly, Jacobs added. It's not either or, but also I'm viewing the Saudi attacks on Yemen and Iraq as still relatively contained, she said, characterizing the development as more in the realm of sending a message to Iran and its armed partners in the region. Andrew Lieber, a non-resident scholar at the Middle East program of the Carnegie Endowment for International Peace, a Washington-based think tank, said that Saudi Arabia's decision to launch strikes on Iranian-backed militias in Iraq rather than hitting Iran directly shows that it is still avoiding a full launch into the war. They want to maintain some plausible deniability and to show that they are still open to striking a deal, he said. But they also don't want Iran to gain more leverage and to signal that their patience is not unlimited. Trump had declared the Iran war over in May, following the announcement of a ceasefire. But U.S. military operations in the region did not end at that time, with two aircraft carriers patrolling nearby and continued air patrols, limited exchanges of fire, and then a resumption of hostilities in July. A centrist presidential prospect is trying to prove his brand of democratic politics works. Analysis by Karen Tumulty, Bethlehem, Pennsylvania. It was not by happenstance that House Minority Leader Hakeem Jeffries, Democrat of New York, chose a union hall here in the Lehigh Valley to launch the final 100-day sprint toward the midterm election. This is ground zero for the battle to control Congress, the speaker-in-waiting declared. The same could be said for the centrality of this state and this election to the presidential aspirations of a Democrat who shared the stage Sunday with Jeffries, Pennsylvania Governor Josh Shapiro. Were the popular governor to run nationally in 2028, and the current assumption is he will, what happens in his crucial state in November could be a compelling argument, not only for his electability, but for his ability to carry others over the finish line. This year, Pennsylvania holds four of the House races that Democrats consider to be among their top opportunities for flipping Republican-held seats. That's more competitive races than in any other state, according to the House Democrats' campaign operation. President Donald Trump carried three of those districts in 2024. But in the 2022 gubernatorial election, Shapiro, then the state's attorney general, won all four by double digits against a far-right opponent. Pennsylvania is also always the ultimate swing state, the state that kind of decides it all, Shapiro, who is running for a second term, said in an interview. And so it is not a stretch to imagine if we win these races here, that'll create a Democratic majority in the U.S. House. Shapiro is a heavy favorite against Republican gubernatorial nominee, State Treasurer Stacey Garrity. He has raised more than $50 million to run up the score
and create an updraft that could help candidates lower on the ballot. He has also had a hand in who those candidates are. Shapiro endorsed the Democratic candidates in all four of Pennsylvania's most hotly contested congressional districts in their primaries. One of them, Bob Brooks, spent 20 years as a firefighter in Bethlehem and was Shapiro's pick in a hard-fought primary to take on Republican incumbent Ryan McKenzie. In 2024, McKenzie beat Democratic Representative Susan Wild by 1 percentage point. As he prepared to introduce Shapiro here on Sunday, Brooks emphasized his background as an outsider who can relate to the pressures that ordinary people are under. "I have to be honest. Running for Congress was not on my bingo card. I'm not a politician. Far from it, actually. I'm a regular working person, like so many of the faces that I see in this room." Meanwhile, Keystone State Democrats are also hoping to flip the state Senate, where Republicans have a 27-23 majority, while also maintaining their narrow hold on the House. If they can do it, they would be looking at their first unified hold on state government in more than 3 decades. Shapiro has pledged he would use that power to raise the minimum wage to $15 an hour from its current $7.25, fund mass transit, build more housing, and codify abortion rights into state law. All of which could be rolled into a national message, the outlines of which became apparent as the governor talked about his agenda. "We all need to do our part to stop the chaos and cruelty and corruption of Donald Trump," he said, "and that's going to require us here at the state level having a trifecta so that we can pass policies that help the people of Pennsylvania while Trump is hurting them." Having seen his state vote twice for Trump, in 2016 and 2024, Shapiro is working to build up the Democratic infrastructure. He recently unveiled a multi-million-dollar effort that party officials say is the largest coordinated midterm operation in the state's history. It boasts having opened 27 offices across the state and hiring nearly 100 full-time organizers. The governor has also addressed one of the more worrisome trends for Pennsylvania Democrats. Their voter registration advantage over Republicans had dropped precipitously over recent election cycles. Between 2020 and 2024, the registration gap between the two parties was cut by more than half, leaving Democrats with an edge of 325,000, down from 686,000. It was a warning sign that Trump was going to win the state and its 19 electoral votes. This year, with the midterms approaching, the numbers are starting to turn around. Democrats have added nearly 25,500 to the registration rolls, while Republican numbers have dropped by more than 4,500, according to voter registration data analyzed by PennLive.com. Retooling and professionalizing the party is a project that Shapiro began almost a year ago, he said. "And now, I'm investing millions of dollars in helping elevate other Democrats on the ballot, spending my time campaigning for people like Bob Brooks and others." If all of this works as he hopes, it might be the foundation for a presidential campaign. Unknowable at this point, however, is whether the Democratic base in 2028 will be looking for a Mr. Fix-It, whose appeal stretches across party lines, or will move further leftward in its fury at the establishment. Shapiro insists, as presidential candidates nearly always do at this stage of the game, that none of this is his concern at the moment. "What I'm focused on are these midterms, which in Pennsylvania will be decided on a razor's edge," Shapiro said. "Folks are fed up and angry and frustrated. The best way to demonstrate that, the best way to show that we're against what Trump is doing, is to show up and vote in record numbers." Iran War Participation Trophy, Mocking Trump, arrives in New York. By Harrison Smith and Joe Heim. New York. First D.C., then Manhattan. The satirical art group responsible
for about a dozen public pieces mocking President Donald Trump in the nation's capital over the past 20 months, has now landed in New York. The anonymous artists, who call themselves The Secret Handshake, left their mark in Lower Manhattan on Wednesday morning, placing a 10-foot-tall trophy, spray-painted gold and emblazoned with a number one on its side, in Foley Square. A large plaque below the Iran War Participation Trophy reads, "We hereby award President Donald J. Trump this participation trophy for his enthusiastic involvement in the Iran War. While some concern themselves with military strategy, diplomacy, or measurable outcomes,

President Trump joins the ranks of children everywhere who received recognition for simply showing up. Stange, who said she had never heard of the secret handshake, wasn't sure the statue would change anything. "It's funny and it's smart," she said, "but what's it going to do?" The installation, which was first displayed in Washington this month, invites anyone to contribute their own participation trophies to the project. Arranged around the plinth were more than 36 mock trophies and awards. One seemed to mock Trump's electoral history. "Lost Arizona," read a baby blue honorable mention ribbon dangling from the neck of a tennis trophy. A trophy of a martial arts figure, leg raised in a kick, bore the printed message, "Most Swollen Kenkels," attached to its white base. One small gold chess award was labeled "Smallest Hands Award." "It's just kind of trolling Donald Trump," said DJ Hairston, 37, an attorney headed to the nearby criminal court. "It's definitely funny, because that's what this is. This is a participation war. It's all stupid. It's all a farce. And this is what Donald Trump wants. He wants a big gold trophy in the middle of Manhattan." Michael Trishnowski, 46, and his mother, Candace Goody, 69, stopped to examine the trophy and the trophy spawn. "It's cathartic. They're mocking him," Goody said. And then you turn around and read, "The true administration of justice is the firmest pillar of good government," a message engraved in stone across the street above the entranceway of the New York County Supreme Court building. It felt, she said, like that sense of justice was lacking from the Trump administration. "These untalented artists should stick to their ugly art and refrain from weighing in on foreign policy, which they clearly know nothing about, given the fact that the United States military achieved all of its objectives during Operation Epic Fury," White House spokeswoman Anna Kelly said in an email when the trophy first appeared in Washington on July 13. The secret handshake, whose members have declined in phone interviews with the Washington Post to provide any identifying information, has previously placed installations at locations across D.C. Earlier works by the group include a statue of Trump and Jeffrey Epstein holding hands, a mock tribute to Trump from the world's authoritarian leaders, and a reproduction of the desk of former House Speaker Nancy Pelosi, Democrat of California, with a pile of fake excrement on it that ridiculed the January 6, 2021 rioters who sought to overturn the 2020 election. Many of the previous installations were at prominent spots on the National Mall, including directly in view of the Capitol's west side. Those received a National Park Service permit for temporary display. In Foley Square, some lawyers with briefcases heading to one of the courthouses nearby did a double take when they spotted the trophy, then kept walking. "That's a first," said a New York court officer who declined to give his name. "Who put that there? The secret handshake? I've never heard of them." He shook his head and began walking to work. "Listen, he's no worse than any other president, I tell you that much." A man in a red T-shirt bearing the message, "Peace of Mind," squinted at the trophy, read the plaque, raised his hands and flipped the bird, two of them, which he said was directed at the president. Welcome to New York. Blanche's attorney general nomination paused as two Republicans hold out. By Jeremy Roebuck, Theodoric Meyer, and Perry Stein. The Senate committee weighing Todd Blanche's bid to become the next attorney general postponed a key vote on his nomination Wednesday amid a standoff between the Trump administration and two Republican senators who have threatened to withhold their support. The postponement was a high-profile setback for President Donald Trump and a further indication that congressional Republicans are becoming more willing to stand up to him on key matters. It also leaves the fate of Blanche's nomination uncertain, after Senator Chuck Grassley, Republican of Iowa, chairman of the Senate Judiciary Committee, announced the vote's deferral just hours before it was set to take place at a 9 a.m. Thursday hearing. Senators John Cornyn, Republican of Texas, and Tom Tillis, Republican of North Carolina, had insisted that the Trump administration limit, in writing,
central provision.

0: Provisions of a controversial deal struck this spring between the Justice Department and the President to resolve a lawsuit he filed against the IRS over the leak of his tax returns. DOJ was not able to provide the senators sufficient assurances to win their agreement to support Blanche. The senators have said their votes for Blanche's nomination hinge on their requested changes to the deal. A no vote from either one of them would be enough to sink Blanche's nomination at the committee stage, given the expectation that all Judiciary Committee Democrats will oppose Blanche's confirmation. For days, administration officials have resisted Cornyn's and Tillis's demands, while the senators have said they are not backing down. Late Wednesday, it became clear the impasse would not be broken in time for Thursday's planned committee vote, and Grassley opted to push back the panel's vote on Blanche rather than risk the growing possibility that his nomination would be voted down. Chairman Grassley works to set President Trump's nominees up for success in committee, not failure, Grassley's office said in a statement. Senators Cornyn and Tillis want written assurances from the Department of Justice regarding the Trump IRS settlement. Tomorrow's markup is postponed as work continues to secure sufficient support in committee to favorably report Attorney General nominee Todd Blanche, who is highly qualified for the job. A Justice Department spokesperson said officials had been in regular communication with committee members for weeks. The White House did not immediately respond to requests for comment. That concludes this Friday's reading from the Washington Post. My name is Jean, and it's been my pleasure to read for you.
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2: 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Obituaries: All Allen Tapper, Dr. Allen James Tapper, 87, of Pittsburgh, Baltimore, and Stewart, passed peacefully July 23, 26. He is survived by his wife Judith Waller, of 66 years, son Drive S. Scott, Liz, Tapper of Stewart, daughter Amy Tapper and son-in-law Adam Israel of NYC, grandchildren Alexander, Elise, Tapper, Katie Tapper, Sasha Israel, Nikki Israel, and great-grandsons Wesley Irvin Tapper and Brooks Liam Tapper. He was a beloved visionary obstetrician, talented artist, and gregarious friend-maker. He may be the only dual citizen of Pittsburgh and Baltimore loved by Steelers and Ravens fans alike. To learn more about Allen, you may view the service from Sunday, July 26, 2026, from Sol Levinson and Brothers website or at https://vimeo.com/12127088994503FC02? 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Helga Rinesmith. Helga passed away peacefully on July 2, 2026, with her family around her at the age of 92. Visit NeptuneZosietti.com for a detailed obituary posted online on July 17, 2026, published in Treasure Coast. Hugh Robert Beath, 94, of Kennebunk, ME, and formerly of Vero Beach, Florida, passed away peacefully on July 21, 2026, while surrounded by his family. Hugh was born July 28, 1931, in LaGrange, Illinois, formerly Lyons Township, to Charles Philip Beath and Marion Kate Tredgold of Port Huron, MI. Hugh attended Lyons Township High School, and like his older brothers, Charles Philip and Douglas Blake, who predeceased him, was a gifted athlete playing varsity football, basketball, and golf. He attended the University of Michigan before entering the Army and serving in Germany. He graduated from the University of Illinois, where he was a member of Alpha Delta Phi fraternity. Hugh married Nancy Lee Davies on August 21, 1956. They would have celebrated their 70th wedding anniversary this year. Family was everything to Hugh, who is survived by his wife Nancy and their three children, Douglas, Lori, of Kennebunk, ME, Stuart, Laura, of St. Louis, Missouri, and Sally, the late Michael, Burke of Vero Beach, Florida. He has nine grandchildren, Stuart, Kat, Matt, Carissa, Ben, Allie, Annie, Sid, Haley, Jacob, William, Nicole, Claire, Mark, Cammie, Andrew, and nine great-grandchildren. He is also survived by his niece and nephews, Barbara, Tom, Peter, and Philip. Friends were also a huge part of Hugh and Nancy's life. In addition to lifelong friends from LaGrange, Illinois and Rye, New York, Hugh and Nancy were also blessed with dear friends from Vero Beach, Florida and Kennebunk, ME. Hugh started his business career at the investment banking and brokerage firm Hornblower & Amp, Weeks in Chicago. Hugh and Nancy then moved to Rye, New York, when Hugh went to work for Lehman Brothers, where he would become a partner and oversee global retail brokerage operations. Hugh then had executive roles at Hubline Incorporated and John Blair & Amp, Co. His final role was chairman and CEO of ADVO Systems. In 1992, Hugh retired and moved with Nancy to Stuart, Florida. In 1998, they moved to Vero Beach, Florida. Hugh and Nancy spent their summers in Kennebunk, ME, where Hugh enjoyed many of his days playing golf at his beloved Webhannet Golf Club. Hugh shot his age or better on numerous occasions, the last time at age 90 when he carded an 83 at Webhannet. For any memorials, please consider making a donation to the Webhannet Charitable Foundation or a charity of your choice. To share a memory or leave a message of condolence, please visit Hugh's Book of Memories page at www.bibberfuneral.com. Arrangements are in the care of Bibber Memorial Chapel, 67 Summer Street, Kennebunk, Maine. Posted online on July 28, 2026, published in Treasure Coast. Joanne Willick. Joanne Adelaide Rodriguez Willick passed away on July 18, 2026, in Stuart, Florida, after a long battle with cancer. She was 68 years old. Born on October 11, 1957, in New York, New York, Joanne was the fourth child of Harold and Joan Rodriguez. She grew up in Greenwich, Connecticut, where she attended the Convent of the Sacred Heart. As a youth, Joanne was an award-winning golfer, and the game remained a lifelong passion she continued playing for most of her life. She went on to graduate from Rollins College in Winter Park, Florida. Joanne channeled her energy and drive into entrepreneurship, owning and operating Healthfully Yours, a successful health foods business in Stuart, Florida. She is survived by her beloved husband, Manfred Willick, their cherished dog, Lucky, and her four siblings, Pamela Sturrett, Lee Schneider, Harold Rodriguez, and Nancy Rodriguez. Joanne will be remembered for her spirit, her love of golf, and her dedication to healthy living, a passion she turned into her life's work. A celebration of life will be held at a later date. For those who wish to honor Joanne's memory, the family welcomes consideration of a memorial donation to First Tee, Treasure Coast, First Tee Florida Gold Coast.org/Treasure-Coast, or the Treasure Coast Hospice Foundation, treasurehealth.org/9/foundation. Posted online on July 26, 2026, published in Treasure Coast. John Charles Russo, 90, passed away July 21, 2026. 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Posted online on July 22, 2026, published in Treasure Coast. Julia Wrights. Julia C. Julie Wrights died on Saturday, July 4, 2026, at the Tidewell Hospice House in Arcadia, Florida. She was 72 years old. Born and raised in Fort Pierce, during her teen years she worked as a fashion model, appearing in local TV commercials for Sears. She attended local schools and earned her cosmetology certification from Indian River Community College. Julie was a popular cosmetologist in Stewart before relocating to Arcadia in 2004, where she continued her career. She was predeceased by her parents, Charles and Lucille Wrights, younger sister, Catherine Browning, and her husband, Dennis Walton. Julie is survived by her partner, Chuck Ivester of Arcadia, her sister, Roberta Murray, Michael, of Jensen Beach, her brother-in-law, Brett Browning Sr. of North Hutchinson Island, her niece, Aubrey McGinn, Matthew, of Jensen Beach, her nephews, Dylan Murray, Kristen, of Fort Pierce and Brett Browning Jr. of Fort Pierce, as well as great-nephews Shayla Murray and Milo McGinn and great-niece Presley Murray. Julie was a gracious hostess who loved a good party and lived life to the fullest. She was loved and will be deeply missed. Posted online on July 29, 2026, published in Treasure Coast. Conrad John Bobinski, Jr. 86, passed away July 16, 2026. Arrangements provided by Bevis Funeral Home. Services on July 31, 10 a.m. at Tallahassee National Cemetery. Posted online on July 25, 2026, published in Treasure Coast. Lee Hoppe. Dr. Lee Hoppe passed away on July 22, 2026, at the age of 79 at her home in Santa Fe, New Mexico, from metastatic melanoma. After retiring from Vero Beach, Florida, she chose Santa Fe as her home and returned to the high desert she had long loved. Throughout her years in women's health care in both New Mexico and Florida, she built many close and lasting relationships with friends, colleagues, and patients. Service was an important part of Lee's life. She provided medical care in Haiti and Honduras, and Save the Chimps in Florida also benefited from her gynecology consultancy. Those who knew her appreciated her humor, her adventurous spirit, and the energy with which she embraced life. Dr. Hoppe earned both her Ph.D. and M.D. from the University of Nebraska College of Medicine and completed her residency in obstetrics and gynecology in Albuquerque, New Mexico. Her years in New Mexico shaped a lifelong love of the Southwest, which drew her back after she left Florida. Her love of world travel continued into retirement, and she shared many adventures with both old and new friends. Lee made friends wherever she went and found joy in communities of golfers, skiers, bridge players, book club members, and supporters of local nonprofit organizations. For 20 years, she flew her Crissan Eagle airplane and was delighted by the excitement it brought. She also loved hiking the beautiful New Mexico trails with friends and her beloved dog, Tipper. Dr. Hoppe often said that she loved going to work every day, yet she was also ready to begin a new journey in retirement. During those years, she fostered puppies and kittens and volunteered at the Santa Fe Humane Society. Her last wishes were honored through New Mexico's medical aid in dying provision. Her ashes were placed in a conch shell and left in a private spot atop a mountain near Santa Fe. In death, as in life, the winds carried her far and wide toward the many places she still longed to go. Posted online on July 29, 2026, published in Treasure Coast. Lisa Auden. Lisa Elaine Auden passed away July 28, 2026. She was born May 2, 1965 in Vero Beach, Florida to R.D. Auden and Gail Bentley, both from Boone, N.C. She is survived by her children. Her daughter Michelle Meeks of Vero Beach, FL, and her son Adam J. Roll of Louisville, KY. A private family service will be held at a later date. Posted online on July 29, 2026, published in Treasure Coast. Mark Montgomery. Mark R. Montgomery, age 77, passed away peacefully after a brief decline in health on Friday, July 17, 2026, at the Elizabeth House in Flat Rock, North Carolina. Born on August 16, 1948, in Martin County, Florida, Mark was the son of the late Levere Montgomery and Betty Ann Balthrop Montgomery. In addition to his parents, Mark was preceded in death by his sister, Jen Montgomery. Mark attended St. Lucie County Schools, graduating in 1966 from Dan McCarty High School. He attended IRCC and transferred to the University of Georgia, completing his bachelor's degree in real estate. There he met and married the love of his life, Dee Gibson. Upon graduation, they moved to Fort Pierce, where they lived for 39 years. Mark and Dee have called Lake Lure, North Carolina, home since 2020. A lifelong businessman, Mark was the owner and broker of Montgomery Realty in Fort Pierce, Florida, where he specialized in the selling of agricultural and commercial properties in and around St. Lucie County, Florida. Mark's expertise was in groves and ranch land covering the Treasure Coast. He took great pride in his work and the relationships he cultivated along the way. For over 30 years, Mark was the administrator for the FDNA Montgomery Project. He helped new members navigate their DNA stories, helping them discover Montgomery family connections and relationships. Mark researched his own family's ancestry for years, hoping to break down the genealogical brick walls to further understand his family tree. Some of Mark's favorite pastimes were spent with his family diving and fishing on the Indian River. As a teenager, he loved to surf, and his surfboard was one of the biggest, around at 11 feet long. He also enjoyed taking his family to their ancestral home place in Natchez, Mississippi. As often as possible, Mark, Dee, and Eric would retreat to Natchez, enjoying the property's ridges, ravines, and creeks. He loved to work the bulldozer and tractor, whether it was cutting hay or piling up logs. The family also spent innumerable hours four-wheeling in the creeks and riding on the high ridges of the Montgomery home place. Mark was happiest spending time with his family at home in Fort Pierce, Florida, and later in Lake Lure, North Carolina. He lovingly supported his wife Dee's stained glass projects by helping her with framing and installation. A faithful Christian, Mark was a devoted member of Fairfield Mountains Chapel in Lake Lure. He took great joy in being part of the church family and could be found serving wherever he was needed most. Those left to cherish his memory include his wife of 55 years, Margaret Dee Gibson Montgomery, his son, Eric Scott Montgomery, and wife, Renee, of Orlando, Florida, and his beloved granddaughter, Mandy Bell Montgomery. Mark felt the love of family from Dee's siblings, Paige, Jim, and Jeannie, and they considered him a brother in every way. A memorial service to celebrate Mark's life will be held on Thursday, July 23, 2026, at 11 a.m. at Fairfield Mountains Chapel, with Pastor Kevin Anderson officiating. Following the service, the family will gather with friends during a reception in the chapel's fellowship hall. Mark was a devoted husband, loving father, and proud grandfather. He treasured time spent with his family and friends, and while he will be dearly missed, his memory will forever be in the hearts of those who love him. Posted online on July 19, 2026, published in Treasure Coast. Mary Jo Mark. Mary Jo Mark passed away peacefully on May 17, 2026, in Knoxville, Tennessee. She was born in Ashtabula, Ohio on March 20, 1942 to Clifford M. Luce and Genevieve, Jen, T. Luce. Mary Jo lived with her parents and brother Myron Luce in Ashtabula until they moved to Stuart, Florida in the 1950s. Her father built a successful chrysanthemum business, Sun Mums. Mary Jo spent a lot of time in the greenhouses with her father, which is where her love of gardening began. She graduated from Martin County High School in 1960. Mary Jo met Gordon Allen Mark, Jr., Allen, in the 1960s, and they were married on February 22, 1969. Allen built a successful business, and Mary Jo was fortunate to be able to stay home and raise their three children, Jennifer, Joe, and Scott. The family enjoyed family trips out west, boating in Stewart, and yearly summer trips to Isla Morada, Florida. Mary Jo loved to cook, garden, needlepoint, and was an avid sewer. While raising her children, she typically had a beautiful garden where she grew many vegetables and herbs. In the sewing room Alan built for her, she created beautiful pillows, clothing, blankets, quilts, and handbags. Mary Jo opened Mary Jo's Needles and Pins in the late 1980s, where she happily catered to other sewers and quilters. The store closed when Alan and Mary Jo purchased an Airstream camper and began traveling around the United States with other Airstream owners. Eventually they sold their home on SE St. Lucie Boulevard, traded in their Airstream camper for a motorhome, and set off as full-time travelers. Over the next 6 years they traveled to many parts of the United States, including Alaska, as well as Canada. Oftentimes their travels led them to visit their children, who were beginning to start families of their own in Virginia, Chicago, Knoxville, and Jacksonville. They enjoyed coordinating camping trips with their children and grandchildren. In 2005, Mary Jo and Alan settled in St. Augustine, Florida, on several acres on Joe Ashton Road. They continued to add to the property when Alan built Mary Jo a customized sewing room. She spent many hours sewing beautiful baby and toddler clothes, blankets, quilts, jackets, and handbags. She quickly mastered embroidery and made beautiful smocks for her grandchildren. She belonged to several sewing clubs in St. Augustine and Jacksonville, where she met many other sewers who quickly became her friends. The landscape on their property was dense with beautiful trees, flowers, and shrubs. She lovingly tended to their property, planted a garden most years, and always made sure their many bird feeders were full. She took great joy in sharing her love of gardening and sewing with her grandchildren as they got older. Mary Jo's greatest joy was her grandchildren. She loved them dearly and they adored her and miss her dearly. Mary Jo is survived by her children Jennifer Gladwin, Rob, of Knoxville, TN, Gordon Allen Mark III Jo, Meredith, of Jacksonville, FL, and Scott Mark, Heather, of Jacksonville, Florida. She is also survived by her brother Myron Mike Luce, Susie, of Stewart, Florida. Her grandchildren will always remember the wonderful camping trips taken, as well as time spent with Grammy and Grandpa at Joe Ashton. Gunnar, Sarah, and Riley Gladwin, Knoxville, Alex and Kate Mark, Jacksonville, Addison and Alan Mark, Jacksonville. Posted online on July 18, 2026, published in Treasure Coast. Michael Jason Vines, 54, passed away July 22, 2026. 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Posted online on July 24, 2026, published in Treasure Coast. Nancy Lou Saylor. Nancy Saylor passed away peacefully on July 19, 2026. A devoted wife, mother, grandmother, great-grandmother, and great-great-grandmother, she was one of Martin County's most beloved community leaders. Nancy's greatest joy was always her family. She is survived by her husband of 71 years, Jack, 3 children, 6 grandchildren, 12 great-grandchildren, and 1 great-great-grandchild. Perhaps Nancy's greatest professional legacy was beautifying and serving her community and the creation and nurturing of the Chamber's Leadership Martin County program. Under her guidance, nearly 700 graduates completed the program, and to those graduates, Nancy was far more than a program director, she was simply mom. Those wishing to view the full obituary and share a message/memory are invited to go to Nancy's memorial page on the Forest Hills Funeral Home website, www.ForestHillsPalmCityFlorida.com. Posted online on July 23, 2026, published in Treasure Coast. Sam Evans. John Samuel Evans passed away peacefully on July 17, 2026, with his wife Kathy and daughters Kathy Jean and Annie Lou at his side. Sam was born in Norfolk, Virginia on March 23, 1939, to Captain Gilbert Russell Evans and Myrtle Evans, née Tuttle. As a U.S. Coast Guard family, Sam, his brother Russell, and parents moved every few years, but they always found time in Norfolk during holiday seasons, summers, and his father's deployments. An old-fashioned Southern gentleman, Sam was very proud of his family's Southern heritage from the tidewaters of Virginia and coastal North Carolina. He finished his last 2 years of high school in Norfolk and then was accepted into the U.S. Coast Guard Academy in New London Court, where he spent a total of 3 years. He finished college obtaining an engineering degree at Fairleigh Dickinson University in New Jersey, where he met the love of his life, Kathy. They married and have two wonderful daughters who have both provided them with a great deal of help in their senior years. Upon graduation, Sam started his career as an engineer for Pratt & Whitney Aircraft, then Ford Motor Company, and later a senior project engineer at Ethicon, a Johnson & Johnson company. He began his construction business, first doing home improvements, roofing and siding, and eventually building vacation homes in Saw Creek Estates in the Pocono Mountains. At age 48, Sam sold the business to his friends Larry and Joan Cusava and retired to South Florida. Sam designed their home in Queens Cove on North Hutchinson Island, and to no one's surprise, the first Clio II and Flats boat were soon docked behind their home. A few years later, both daughters and their families, and Kathy's mother, moved to Florida. Life was good. Always wanting to help his family, Sam provided funds to his son-in-law, Marcos, to start their joint operation of two successful Surf Pro franchises. An avid outdoorsman throughout his life, Sam felt most at home on the water, in the woods, on the golf course, and on his patio watching the Florida wildlife. Fishing, diving, and living from the bounty of the sea was a great adventure for Sam. He particularly enjoyed preparing family dinners using lobsters and fish that he had caught. You never had to ask Sam twice to go for a boat ride. Sam was also a member of the Hibiscus Monday Night group of Alcoholics Anonymous. He never planned it, but on July 29, 2023 he celebrated 50 years of sobriety, achieved one day at a time. He was preceded in death by his parents Russell and Myrtle, his brother Russell, and nephews, Russell, Michael, and Johnny. Sam is survived by his wife of 63 years, Kathy, daughter Kathleen Marsiglia, and her husband Dan, granddaughter Julia Lederer and great-granddaughter Aurora Gallagher, and daughter Anne Vallejos and grandchildren Marco and Maria Alejandra Vallejos. Services will be held at Hazley Funeral Home, 3015 Okeechobee Road, Fort Pierce at 12 p.m. on Friday, July 24, 2026. Interment will be immediately afterwards in the family burial plot in the Garden of Madonna at Hillcrest Memorial Gardens, North US 1, Fort Pierce. Following the burial there will be a reception at the Pelican Yacht Club, 1120 Seaway Drive, Fort Pierce. An online guest book may be signed at www.hazleyfuneralhome.com, posted online on July 21, 2026, published in Treasure Coast. Sarah Goodrich. Sarah, Sally, Kellogg Goodrich, of Weekapog, Rhode Island, and Vero Beach, Florida, died peacefully on July 16, 2026, at the age of 88, at her home in Weekapog, surrounded by her family and devoted caregiver, Ann Smith, after a brief illness. Sally made her husband, Hoyt, promise that her obituary would read simply, "She tried and then she died." He has honored that promise. He also wishes to say a bit more. Born in Waterbury, Connecticut, and raised in Middlebury, Sally was the daughter of Margaret Allen Kellogg, who raised her as a single mother following the early passing of her father, Thomas Parsons Kellogg, at age 44. Sally is also preceded in death by her brothers, Thomas Parsons Kellogg Jr., who was married to Jane Kellogg, and James W. Stevens. From an early age, Sally distinguished herself through a natural charisma and gifted athleticism that would remain defining traits throughout her life, leaving a lasting mark on nearly everyone fortunate enough to know her. Sally was educated at the Emma Willard School before attending Connecticut College, where her considerable singing voice earned her a place among the prestigious Swifts. It was during a trip to Hawaii that she met a young Coast Guard officer named Hoyt Goodrich. They married in 1962 and spent 64 years together, a partnership that was, by any measure, exemplary. Together, Sally and Hoyt raised two children, Lisa Goodrich Swift and Hoyt Jonathan, John, Goodrich Jr. Lisa and her husband Tim Swift blessed Sally and Hoyt with two grandchildren, Harlan Justin Swift III and her namesake, Sarah Kellogg Swift. The family has grown further still. Harlan married his wife Hillary Conciatura 2 years ago, and Sarah will marry Weston Coward this coming December. Sally is also survived by her sister, Meg Hall, and her husband Bobby Hall, numerous nieces and nephews, and by her granddog, Molly, who she adored without reservation. Over 22 years at the Ethel Walker School, Sally coached varsity field hockey, lacrosse, and paddle tennis, shaping young athletes with the same energy and conviction she brought to everything else. That commitment to education extended well beyond the playing fields. Sally believed deeply in providing others access to opportunity, and she and Hoyt established scholarships at the Ethel Walker School, the Watkinson School, and St. Edward's School to that end. She served as a trustee at the Watkinson School in Hartford, Connecticut, was a founding director of the Weekapog Golf Club and the Weekapog Foundation, and helped organize the beloved three-day Wonderful World of Weekapog event. She held memberships at the Weekapog Golf Club, Riamar Golf Club, and the Moorings Yacht and Country Club, among others. In retirement, she and Hoyt traveled the world with characteristic enthusiasm, including one memorable occasion in New Zealand where Sally persuaded Hoyt to go skydiving, naturally. It was also during these years that Sally discovered the home in Vero Beach, Florida that would become their winter anchor for the next 27 years. She found it on her own, toured it, decided it was perfect, and informed Hoyt accordingly. He agreed, as one does. Dr. Garrick Kanzler was instrumental in Sally's care over the years, and the family extends special gratitude to Ann Smith, who was by Sally's side daily during her final months. Funeral arrangements are being handled by Buckler Johnston in Westerly, Rhode Island. Interment is private. A celebration of life will be announced at a later date. In lieu of flowers, the family welcomes gifts to the Weekapog Foundation for Conservation in Sally's memory, or the planting of a tree in her honor. She tried and then she died. And in between, she lived remarkably well. Posted online on July 23, 2026, published in Treasure Coast, Thomas A. Stout, Sister Colonel Thomas A. Stout, Sr., U.S. Air Force retired, slipped the surly bonds of Earth on Saturday, July 11, 2026, with his loving wife of 75 years, Kitty, by his side. Tom was born in New Orleans to shipbuilder Arthur W. Stout and Wilhelmina E. Duffresne. The family lived briefly in Houston before settling in the greater New York City area. He attended Dwight School for Boys on Park Avenue and lived at the Waldorf Astoria, later graduated high school in Tenafly, New Jersey. After high school, Tom enlisted in the United States Air Force and married his childhood sweetheart, the beautiful Catherine Madran, Kitty, Brown. Together they embraced the military life wholeheartedly, moving 24 times in 27 years and having their three children in three different places. As a B-47 and later B-52 pilot, Tom earned a coveted command pilot rating as well as numerous awards and decorations, including the Legion of Merit. He rose quickly through the ranks from airman no class to colonel and was selected to travel on the first American Air Force team to Communist China after President Nixon opened trade. His most proud accomplishment was to serve as lead Air Force negotiator with the Soviet Air Force in the Strategic Arms Limitation Talks, SALT, to eliminate or reduce the number of nuclear weapons in the world. Tom converted to Catholicism after he survived a tragic B-52 crash in Utah where five of his fellow crew members perished. Also during his military career, Tom earned a bachelor's degree and two master's. After retiring from the Air Force, Tom and Kitty settled in Mobile, Alabama. They worked in various areas for the Archdiocese of Mobile, including marriage counseling and public affairs. Tom, along with his son Tom, Jr., founded Video One Teleproductions to produce videos, TV commercials, and televised mass for the homebound. Photography was a longtime hobby of Tom's. He was a lifelong learner and early adopter of technology. Once he got things figured out, he was ready to move on to explore something new. After turning the video production business over to his son, Tom, and Kitty moved to Charter Club in Palm City. Never one to really retire, he continued his love of aviation, his hobby of computers, known to some as Mr. Mac, and his philosophizing with other retired men at Panera Bread. Tom was also a fixture at Holy Redeemer Catholic Church, tapping his feet and hands to Mickey Maniscalco and the band's uplifting music. Tom spent his final 20 months at Palm City Nursing and Rehab, where he received excellent care from the loving staff. He is survived by his wife Kitty, daughters Christine Thomas, Michael, of Greeley Co. and Catherine Madran Crow, Clifford Patrick, of Palm City, and grandson Dorian Thomas, of Los Angeles. He is preceded in death by his parents, his beloved Sonny Boy, Tom Stout Jr., his sister, Mary Jane Tsviner, his brother, Arthur Stout, a niece and a nephew, many dear friends and colleagues from his long life, and his lost crew members. Visitation will take place from 4 to 6 p.m. on Wednesday, July 22, at Forest Hills Funeral Home, Palm City, Florida. Father John Kisperek will celebrate a mass of Christian burial at 10 a.m. on Thursday, July 23 at Holy Redeemer Catholic Church in Palm City, Florida. Military honors and committal ceremony will be held on Monday, August 24 at South Florida Veterans Cemetery, Lake Worth, Florida. Donations in Colonel Stout's honor may be made to Wounded Veterans Relief Fund, 300, Prosperity Farms Road, North Palm Beach, Florida, 33408. Posted online on July 19, 2026, published in Treasure Coast. Trot aka Teddy Menzel / Ostrander. Trot aka Teddy passed away peacefully on July 22, 2026. Teddy was originally from Germany, having moved to the States in the 60s while spending most her time in Florida. She is survived by her four children, William, Linda, Michelle, and Jack, and six grandchildren. We all love you and miss you already. Rest peacefully, Mother. Posted online on July 23, 2026, published in Treasure Coast Sports Online. Seattle Mariners at Los Angeles Dodgers. Odds, picks and predictions. The Seattle Mariners, 53-56, and Los Angeles Dodgers, 68-40, close out a three-game series Thursday in Los Angeles, California. First pitch from Dodger Stadium is at 10:10 p.m. Eastern Time, MLB Network. Let's analyze MLB odds around the Mariners versus Dodgers odds and make our expert MLB picks and predictions for the best bets. Season series, tied 1-1. The Mariners are in third place in the AL West, trailing the division-leading Texas Rangers by 2.5, and by the same amount in the wild card race. After snapping a 12-game losing streak against the Dodgers with a 7-6 win in the opener Tuesday, they lost April 2 Wednesday for the sixth time in their last eight games. They had only five hits and didn't score until the eighth inning. 2B Cole Young had two hits and an RBI. SP Emerson Hancock fell to 6-5, 5 IP, 3 ER, 8 H, 1 BB, 5 K. The Dodgers have an 11-1/2 game lead in the NL West, and are 7-4 since the All-Star break. SP Eric Lauer improved to 5-0 since being traded to the Dodgers, 6 IP, 0 ER, 12 H, 1 BB, 4 K. CF Andy Pages went 3-for-4 with a home run and 2 RBIs, and both DH Shohei Ohtani and 1B Freddie Freeman had two hits and an RBI. RHP Brian Wu vs. RHP Roki Sasaki Wu, 7-7, 4.37 ERA, makes his 21st start. He has a 1.14 whip, 1.9 BB/9 and 8.9 K/9 in 115⅓ innings. Sasaki, 4-5, 4.71 ERA, makes his 19th start. He has a 1.29 whip, 3.5 BB/9 and 9.0 K/9 in 93⅔ innings. Provided by BetMGM Sportsbook. 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Sign up today. Dodgers 6, Mariners 3. The Mariners are 1-13 in their last 14 games against the Dodgers and have one win in Los Angeles since 2009. Wu has suffered all his losses on the road, and his away ERA, 6.52, is over 4 runs higher than at home, 2.20. He has allowed 4 or more runs in 6 straight away starts. The Dodgers are 4-0 in Sasaki's starts in July and are 8-3 in his last 11. They are 32-20 at home, and they are 8-1 in their last 9 series. But you get better value with the run line for either team over the Dodgers ML Pass. 4 of the Dodgers' last 6 wins have been by more than 1 run. 10 of the Mariners' last 11 losses have been by multiple runs. 22 of their last 23 outright losses, including their last 11, have also been ATS losses. Bet Dodgers minus 1.5, plus 135. 5 of Wu's last 8 starts have had totals above 8. 4 of the Mariners' last 6 games have had totals of 9 or more. 7 of the Dodgers' last 14 games have had 9 or more total runs. Bet over 8.5, minus 125. For more sports betting picks and tips, check out sportsbookwire.com and BetFTW. 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Miami football pledge Donta Wright headlines top 2027 ACC commitments between Miami football's recent run to the national championship game, Clemson's dominance for years and the conference's overall rich history on the gridiron. The ACC is annually one of the best classes when it comes to the recruiting trail. The Big Ten and SEC may lead the nation when it comes to the number of overall top recruits committing to their school, but the ACC comes in a close third as the top programs in the conference continue to recruit at a high level. Even programs near the bottom of the conference rankings continue to recruit at a high level. That's the case once again when it comes to the 2027 recruiting cycle. Here's a look at the top senior commitment for every ACC program entering the 2026 high school football season. Position: Safety High School, Catholic Memorial, West Roxbury Ma, 247 Sports Ranking, Number 56 Safety Breakdown, the number 5 player in Massachusetts, Tucker committed to the Eagles on October 7, 2024. Over the last 2 seasons he's totaled 57 total tackles, 7 tackles for loss and 3 interceptions. Position: Wide Receiver High School, Westlake, CA, 247 Sports Ranking, Number 99 Overall, Number 13 WR Breakdown. The Golden Bears landed a massive recruiting win on April 10 when Davis announced his commitment to the program. Last season he caught 30 passes for 526 yards and 11 touchdowns. Position: Wide Receiver High School, Amos P. Godby, Tallahassee, Florida, 247 Sports Ranking, Number 25 Overall, Number 5 WR Breakdown. The Tigers landed their receiver of the future in Simmons with his commitment on May 20. He's had over 900 receiving yards in each of the last 2 seasons and finished his junior year with 59 catches for 932 yards and 14 touchdowns. Position: Tight End High School, Sevier County, Sevierville, Tennessee, 247 Sports Ranking, Number 12 Tight End Breakdown. Newman committed to the Blue Devils on May 29. He had a breakout season for the Smoky Bears last season, catching 78 passes for 1,059 yards and 10 touchdowns while also tallying 117 tackles, 10 tackles for loss, 8 pass breakups, 4 interceptions, and 3 sacks on defense. Position: Safety High School, Howard, Macon, Georgia, 247 Sports Ranking, Number 84 Overall, Number 4 Safety Breakdown. Poole gave the Seminoles a much needed recruiting win on July 17 with his commitment. The 6'2", 185-pounder is ranked as one of the top 5 players in his position for the 2027 class. Position: Offensive Tackle High School, Douglas County, Douglasville, Georgia, 247 Sports Ranking, Number 110 Overall, Number 16 OT Breakdown. After having his sophomore year cut short due to an ACL injury, Samepoli started at left tackle for the entirety of his junior season for a 9-4 Douglas County squad. He committed to Georgia Tech on June 19. Position, Athlete High School, Lithonia, GA, 247 Sports Ranking, number 126 overall, number 8 Athlete Breakdown. After playing his first few seasons of high school football at McDonough and rushing for over 1,500 yards and 17 touchdowns, Tillman will play at Lithonia his senior season. He committed to Louisville on June 1. Position, Cornerback High School, Long Beach Poly, CA, 247 Sports Ranking, number 6 overall, number 1 CB Breakdown, a one-time Georgia commitment. Wright flipped his commitment from the Bulldogs to the Hurricanes on May 9. A true lockdown corner, last year he totaled 25 tackles, 3.5 tackles for loss and 7 pass breakups. Position, Quarterback High School, St. Michael Catholic, Fairhope AL, 247 Sports Ranking, number 42 overall, number 4 QB Breakdown, the son of longtime NFL quarterback Philip Rivers. Gunner committed to his dad's alma mater on February 23. Last season he was an All-State selection, leading St. Michael Catholic to a 13-1 record while completing 69% of his passes for 3,176 yards and 46 touchdowns. Position, Wide Receiver High School, Bluffton, SC, 247 Sports Ranking, number 171 overall, number 25 WR Breakdown, Patterson committed to Bill Belichick and the Tar Heels on June 20. He broke out onto the scene last year, catching 51 passes for 912 yards and 10 touchdowns in 11 games. Position, Linebacker High School, Gainesville, GA, 247 Sports Ranking, number 234 overall, number 17 LB Breakdown, Proctor announced his commitment to the Panthers on June 1. Last season he played in 7 games totaling 22 tackles, 2 pass breakups and an interception. Position, Quarterback High School, Benton, LA, 247 Sports Ranking, number 18 QB Breakdown, the Mustangs quarterback of the future, Ziegler committed to SMU on October 19. He saw a significant jump in his game during his junior season, completing 57% of his passes for 2,698 yards and 23 touchdowns while also rushing for 7 touchdowns. Position, Cornerback High School, Ladue Horton Watkins, St. Louis, Missouri, 247 Sports Ranking, number 205 overall, number 24 CB Breakdown, the only 4-star in Stanford's 2027 class, via committed to the Cardinal on June 9. He's Stanford's highest-rated commitment since wide receiver Jonan Thony-Hall during the 2025 cycle. Position, Offensive Tackle High School, Tabor Academy, Marion Mott, 247 Sports Ranking, number 42 OT Breakdown, Varga announced his commitment to the Orange on June 8. The 6'8", 310-pounder anchored an offensive line that helped the Seawolves average 42.8 points per game during an unbeaten 2025 season. Position, Wide Receiver High School, Westside, Anderson, South Carolina, 247 Sports Ranking, number 97 Wide Receiver Breakdown, Watson committed to Virginia on June 18. A standout on both sides of the ball, last year he caught 58 passes for 1,101 yards and 11 touchdowns. On defense, he totaled 27 tackles, 4 interceptions and also had 3 special teams touchdowns. Position, Quarterback High School, Tabor Academy, Marion Mott, 247 Sports Ranking, number 74 overall, number 6 QB Breakdown, the 2025 Massachusetts Gatorade Player of the Year, Bork became the Hokies' highest-rated commitment in years when he chose them on May 14. Last season he completed 63% of his passes for 2,241 yards and 18 touchdowns while also rushing for 15 more touchdowns. Position, Athlete High School, Shamokin Area, Cole Township, PA, 247 Sports Ranking, Number 37 Athlete Breakdown, Steele committed to the Demon Deacons on April 8th. The definition of a do-it-all athlete, last year he passed for 693 yards and 8 touchdowns, rushed for 1,168 yards and 21 touchdowns, recorded 58 tackles on defense and tallied 9 interceptions including 4 returned for touchdowns. Follow sports reporter Joe Spears on X at @Joe_Spears7 or via email, jspears@usatodayco.com. For additional high school sports coverage, be sure to follow @USatodays on Instagram and X. New York Yankees at Chicago White Sox odds, picks and predictions. The New York Yankees, 61-47, and Chicago White Sox, 56-51, meet Thursday afternoon, as they cap off a 4-game series in Chicago, Illinois. The first pitch from Wrigley Field is slated for 2:10 p.m. Eastern Time. Let's analyze MLB odds around the Yankees versus White Sox odds and make our expert MLB picks and predictions for the best bets. Season series, Yankees lead 4-2. New York took games 1 and 2 of the series, September 5th Monday, March 2nd Tuesday, but then coughed up a 4-0 seventh inning lead in falling to Chicago 6-5 in 12 innings Wednesday night. The Yankees scuffled in the clutch, going just 3-for-16 with runners in scoring position. The White Sox made the most of just 6 hits in Wednesday's comeback triumph. 6 scoreless frames from the Chicago bullpen keyed the victory, just the club's second in its last 6 games. LHP Ryan Weathers vs RHP Sean Burke Weathers, 4-7, 4.25 ERA, is making his 21st start. He has a 1.27 whip, 2.5 BB/9 and 10.2 K/9 in 108.0 innings. Burke, 7-5, 3.19, is lined up for his 18th start, 22nd appearance. He has a 1.24 whip, 2.7 BB/9 and 9.9 K/9 in 118 and 1/3 innings provided by FanDuel Sportsbook. 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Lines last updated at 9:04 a.m. Eastern Time. 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Sign up today. Yankees 5, White Sox 4. New York is 7-2 over its last 9 games at Chicago. Weathers gets a decent number of ground balls, but has been somewhat undone, a 16.5% rate of fly balls landing as home runs and a .317 batting average on balls in play. The Yankee portsider has allowed just 3 ER across his last 17 road frames. And he's catching a Chi Sox offense that has registered just a .665 OPS since July 7. Burke has been solid lately and pitched well against New York in a June 18th turn at Yankee Stadium, but he heads into the start off a season-high 102 pitches in his last. The Yanks are 4-1 over their last 5 series finales. Back New York, -102, in Thursday's contest. No interest, pass. Chicago's Thursday comeback helped get the game to an over 7.5, and the over is 4-2 across the last 6 series meetings. Both clubs have struggled with the bats of late, but for the season still rank as first division offensive units. Both bullpens were in need off an off day before Wednesday's extra inning affair. They are near desperate for one now. The over 7.5, -114, is the value side of Thursday's series finale. For more sports betting picks and tips, check out sportsbookwire.com and BetFTW. 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Chicago Cubs at St. Louis Cardinals odds, picks and predictions. The Chicago Cubs, 61-46, and St. Louis Cardinals, 53-54, play the final game Thursday of a 4-game series in St. Louis, Missouri. First pitch from Busch Stadium is at 2:15 p.m. Eastern Time. Let's analyze MLB odds around the Cubs versus Cardinals odds and make our expert MLB picks and predictions for the best bets. Season series, Cardinals lead 5-4. The Cardinals ended their three-game losing streak in dramatic fashion Wednesday, rallying for a 3-2 extra-inning win over the Cubs. Trailing 2-0 entering the bottom of the 10th,

B. 0K. RHP Javier Assad vs. RHP Andre Palant Assad, 6-1, 3.86 ERA, makes his 9th start and 18th appearance. He has a 1.12 whip, 2.2 BB/9 and 5.8 K/9 in 65 1/3 innings. Palant, 11-6, 3.77 ERA, makes his 21st start. He has a 1.21 whip, 2.6 BB/9 and 6.6 K/9 in 112 1/3 innings. Provided by BetMGM Sportsbook, access USA Today Sports Scores and Sports Betting Odds Hub for a full list. Lines last updated at 6:28 a.m. Eastern Time. 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For decades, BHQ has been helping players just like you win. 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Sign up today. Cubs 4, Cardinals 2. Bet the Cubs, +100, Thursday. After watching a 2-0 lead disappear in the 10th inning Wednesday, expect Chicago to come out looking for payback. The Cubs have been one of baseball's hottest teams, winning 7 of their last 10 games behind one of the league's most dangerous offenses, averaging 5.2 runs per game. They've also been a reliable road team at 31-25, while the Cardinals have struggled to a 28-31 mark at Busch Stadium. Assad has quietly become a dependable arm for Chicago, winning 7 of his last 8 appearances. St. Louis counters with Palant, who's pitched well individually, but the Cardinals have dropped 2 of his last 3 starts as their offense has cooled off. Chicago has the better lineup, more momentum, and the motivation after Wednesday's collapse. Back the Cubs to bounce back and take the series. Pass. Just stick with the Cubs at even money on the money line. Bet under 8.5, -115. Wednesday's game was a scoreless grind through 9 innings, and don't be surprised if this one follows the same script. The Cardinals have stayed under in 4 of their last 6 games, while Palant and Assad are both throwing the ball well. Runs should be tough to come by again in St. Louis. For more sports betting picks and tips, check out sportsbookwire.com and BetFTW. 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Miami Marlins at New York Mets odds, picks and predictions. The Miami Marlins, 55-54, and New York Mets, 46-62, play the first game Thursday of a 4-game NL East series in New York, New York. First pitch from Citi Field is at 7:10 p.m. Eastern Time. Let's analyze MLB odds around the Marlins versus Mets odds and make our expert MLB picks and predictions for the best bets. Season series, tied 3-3, the Marlins have completely flipped the script. After losing their first 9 games following the All-Star break, Miami heads out on a 7-game road trip fresh off a 3-game sweep of the Philadelphia Phillies. The Marlins erupted for 17 runs in the series. They're in third place in the NL East, 8.5 games out, and just 2 games out of a wild card spot. After a 3-2 win in the first game of Wednesday's doubleheader against the Atlanta Braves, the Mets' 3-game winning streak came ended with a 1-0 loss in Game 2 as +148 home underdogs as the under, 7.5, cashed. New York managed just 2 hits and left 3 runners on base. The silver lining? The Mets still claimed the series, though they remain in last place in the NL East, 17.5 games behind Atlanta. RHP Yuri Perez vs. RHP Nolan McLean Perez, 5-8, 3.56 ERA, makes his 19th start. He has a 1.12 whip, 3.5 BB/9 and 9.7 K/9 in 98 2/3 innings. McLean, 7-7, 3.32 ERA, makes his 22nd start. He has a 1.12 whip, 3.2 BB/9 and 10.7 K/9 in 119 1/3 innings. 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Lines last updated at 6:46 a.m. Eastern Time. 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

0: 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Sign up today. Marlins 4, Mets 2 bet Marlins, plus 105. Miami finally has some life again after taking a series from the Phillies, and this feels like another spot to keep the good vibes rolling. Perez has really turned around his season, allowing just 7 runs over 36 innings while keeping hitters off balance with excellent command. The Mets counter with McClain, who has whip-out stuff, but has been inconsistent. New York's offense hasn't given him much help lately. The Mets rank near the bottom of the league in scoring, and outside of a couple hot bats, they've struggled to string together big innings. Miami's lineup has quietly been heating up, especially against right-handed pitching, and the bullpen gets an added boost after avoiding the workload of New York's doubleheader Wednesday. With Perez dealing, the offense showing signs of life, back the Marlins to keep the momentum going. Pass. Keep your bet to the money line with the Marlins getting plus odds. Bet under 7, minus 105. Don't expect a fireworks show Thursday. 7 of the last 10 Marlins-Mets meetings have stayed under the total, and both teams have been cashing under tickets lately. Perez and McClain are throwing the ball as well as anyone right now, setting the stage for another crisp, low-scoring pitchers duel in Miami. For more sports betting picks and tips, check out sportsbookwire.com and BetFTW. Follow SportsBookWire on Twitter/X and like us on Facebook. 5 transfers that could transform UCF football into Big 12 contenders. Orlando. It might not have been as extensive as last year's roster overhaul, but the UCF Knights did plenty of shopping in the transfer portal. According to On3's portal tracker, the Knights signed 33 transfers since the conclusion of the 2025 season, one in which they went 5-7-0-5 on the road and missed out on bowl eligibility. Alonzo Barnett III, the Sun Belt Conference Player of the Year who guided James Madison to the college football playoff, headlines the group of newcomers. Knights coach Scott Frost protected the team's investment in Barnett by holding him out of spring camp for precautionary reasons. Barnett's ability to understand the offense, build chemistry with his new targets and elevate the group around him will largely determine the course of the season. That much is understood, quarterback is the sport's most valuable position. But which of the Knights' other additions will prove their worth? Here are 5 important transfers that UCF's football team hopes will lead to a change in fortunes this fall. Horace Lockett Jr. and R.J. Jackson Jr. would appear to be the Knights' starting pair of defensive tackles, but don't be surprised if Oregon State transfer Collins pushes for significant reps out of the gate. Collins, a 6'1", 295-pound redshirt junior from Gothenburg, Sweden, started all 12 games last year for the Beavers and recorded 30 tackles with 4.5 TFLs, a half sack, 6 quarterback hurries and 2 pass breakups. 2 of his TFLs and 2 of his hurries came in a road loss against Big 12 champion Texas Tech. Lockett's durability, considering he has played just 4 games the past 2 seasons due to hand and pectoral injuries, is a concern. As is the overall depth behind the projected starting pair, John Walker, Ohio State, Rodney Laura, Purdue, and Derek LeBlanc, Maryland, all transferred to Big Ten programs. There's a lot of internal optimism that Collins can consistently wreck plays in the opposing backfield and perhaps push for all-conference recognition. UCF desperately needed to find playmakers to boost a sputtering offense that averaged 24.3 points per game in 2025. Based on his performance in spring camp and his All-American credentials at Monmouth, Derry should provide a spark. He finished 3rd in the football championship subdivision with 13 touchdown receptions, catching 76 balls for 1,123 yards. The 5'9", 182-pound Baltimore native registered 6 100-yard games and 2 with at least 10 grabs. UCF's top 3 receivers Dwayne Thomas Jr., Dylan Wade, and Waden Charles are all back, and Barnett's presence should boost the stock of the Knights' passing game on the whole. Wade caught 5 of the team's 12 passing TDs last year, a single-season program record for a tight end. UCF landed an experienced, accurate kicker in the portal last spring in Norulis. He had an excellent senior season, making 15 of 17 field goal attempts with a pair of 50-yarders and earning semifinalist recognition for the Lou Grizza Award. This time around, the Knights do not field a place kicker who has made a collegiate field goal. Stone knocked through a couple of pats against Ohio State in the Cotton Bowl during the 2024 college football playoff and served as Texas kickoff specialist in 47 appearances for his hometown Longhorns. He'll have a leg up in the competition against redshirt freshman Noah McGuff entering fall camp. While UCF certainly envisions finishing drives with touchdowns, it will need reliability on special teams to avoid leaving points on the board. Margins for error in the Big 12, as the Knights have seen the last 3 years, are razor thin. The Knights will roll out 3 new starters along the offensive line, supporting the projected right-sided duo of guard Connor Meadows and tackle Preston Cushman. Left tackle is one of the sport's premium positions, both in terms of importance and nil/rev share dollars. As one example, LSU paid Jordan Seaton $4 million after his departure from Colorado, according to On3. The 6'5", 306-pound Tabonsai made 25 consecutive starts protecting the blind side for Buffalo. According to Pro Football Focus, he graded out at 80 or better, out of 100, in pass protection 4 times as a redshirt sophomore. UConn transfer Brady Waben and Michigan State transfer Cooper Terpstra are the favorites to start at left guard and center, respectively, while Charlotte transfer Tyler Gibson will compete for reps at tackle or kick inside. There's plenty of room for improvement for the newcomers. UCF ranked 105th in PFF's run blocking metrics, allowed 20 sacks and committed 40 pre-snap offensive penalties. 2 seasons ago, Watson looked like one of the nation's most electrifying runners at Louisville, averaging an FBS best 8.9 yards per carry. Injuries and Isaac Brown's emergence for the Cardinals dropped Watson down the depth chart and eventually into the portal. UCF general manager Trent Mossbrucker recruited the 5'11", 185-pound Georgia while on Louisville's staff and targeted him once he became available. The Knights' top 2 rushers from 2025, Miles Montgomery and Jaden Nixon, graduated and signed undrafted free agent contracts. Watson and redshirt freshman Tevian Swint are expected to split the workload, and Central Arkansas transfer Landon Chambers will get opportunities as well, especially in short yardage situations. Frost expressed confidence in his group of ball carriers and believes it's one of the deepest position groups on the team. John Carroll, SJDN Pittman returns stronger after ACL injury. Ford Pierce, fully healthy from a major knee injury, JDN Pittman is on the cusp of playing his first regular season high school football game in 21 months. Not every athlete suffers a devastating setback in the middle of a promising prep career and believes it was for the best. Yet Pittman has maintained a reflective, selfless, and spiritual perspective throughout his journey back. The speedy John Carroll Catholic High running back is set to begin his senior season on the gridiron after missing his entire junior season due to a torn left anterior cruciate ligament. The Rams play host to St. Lucie West Centennial for a preseason kickoff classic game on August 13 before officially kicking off the regular season 8 days later against Bishop Virot at McGuire Football Stadium. Pittman's injury prematurely ended his sophomore campaign, occurring on November 15, 2024, during the Rams playoff game against Dillard. During that season, he led the team in receiving with 444 yards and was ranked 2nd among skill position players in total touchdowns, 11. Now a senior, Pittman will look to regain his previous form while rejoining his fellow Rams on the field. "I just take it as a blessing to be back and just play with my teammates for my last year," he said. "I don't look at it as a bad thing that I missed my last season because some people who wanted to play got opportunities. I wasn't really mad that I didn't get to play. I got to watch my teammates be happy and see the success that they can have without me. John Carroll produced an 8-3 record and reached the regional quarterfinals in 2025. Pittman went down while returning a kickoff during the first quarter against the Panthers and didn't get back up until help arrived to guide him to the sidelines. Thanks to his adrenaline, the running back still thought he could return to the game. He was able to walk, but when his knee gave out as soon as he tried to run again, that's when he realized his night was over. "I just thought I could keep playing," Pittman recalled. "I wanted to keep playing, but I had to just think about it and think about how many more injuries could have happened. I couldn't play, but I couldn't get in the way of what God wanted for me." Pittman didn't know the extent of his injury until the following spring. The next morning after the game, he had knee stiffness and couldn't fully extend his leg. Following X-rays soon thereafter, Pittman was advised to do physical therapy. However, still feeling pain, he had his first MRI in March 2025, when the tear was discovered. Pittman had surgery on April 15, 2025, exactly 5 months to the day after he suffered the injury. He rehabbed throughout the following summer at the Bearwees Performance Center on Okeechobee Road in Fort Pierce. The work was grueling and constant as he labored toward strengthening his knee. But as times got tough, Pittman turned to his faith. "I think going through the injury, it was a time where I just needed to slow down and focus on God," he said. Through rehab, focusing on God made me build the attitude that I have now, where I was able to see the light in the dark incident that happened. I got to see who God is, what He wants me to do and who He wants me to be. I grew my relationship with God, and my faith in Him got closer and deeper. In addition to his work at Bearwees, Pittman remained a presence inside the Rams facilities. As a result, the senior has put more bulk on his 5'8" frame. Injuries are tough on any high school athlete, especially ACLs, when they know they'll be out for a while. And sometimes we've had kids here who kind of disappear for a little bit. They'll do minimal work, or they'll do their treatment with our trainer. But, Pittman, was a guy, even fresh out of surgery, that was in our training room and the weight room right away, doing the things he was able to do upper body wise, John Carroll head football coach Mickey Grudy said. The recruits that have been around to see him can see that he has gotten so much physically stronger. I think that just shows his work ethic, coming back stronger and ready for whatever the season brings. With his health improving, Pittman had a small window to suit up at the end of last season but opted against rushing back. He ultimately made his athletic return first with the John Carroll boys track and field team, where he emerged as one of the top sprinters in Florida. Pittman captured district and regional titles in the 100-meter dash before finishing 8th in the event at the Class 1A state meet. The running back eventually returned to the football field, playing in the Rams spring games against Fort Pierce Central and South Fork. Pittman was reluctant to try any massive jukes or moves considering the stakes in the spring, but he said that will change now that his senior season has arrived. "I just didn't want to do anything crazy during the spring," he said. "But when the fall comes, I'll be active and ready to go." Pittman currently holds an offer from FIU. 8/13 versus St. Lucie West Centennial, 6 p.m. Kickoff Classic, 8/21 versus Bishop Virat, 7 p.m. 8/28 at Glade Central, 7 p.m. 9/4 at Cardinal Newman, 7 p.m. 9/11 versus Somerset Prep, 7 p.m. 9/18 by 9/25 at Pahokee, 6:30 p.m. 10/2 versus Holy Trinity Episcopal Academy, 7 p.m. 10/9 at True North Classical Academy, 7 p.m. 10/17 versus Treasure Coast, 10/23 at Benjamin, 7 p.m. 10/30 versus Spruce Creek, 7 p.m. Patrick Bernado is a sports reporter for Treasure Coast newspapers. He can be reached at 772-985-9692, on X at Pat Bernado or via email at bernado@gannett.com. Indian River Online Florida Cyclospora cases surged to 254 in 39 counties, How to avoid cases in Florida of the stomach-twisting cyclosporiasis infection, known for causing explosive diarrhea, have surged to 254 across 39 counties since May 1, according to the latest update from the State Health Department ending July 25, just posted July 30. That's up from 158 cases reported the week before. Miami-Dade County has reported the most with 40 cases, up 7 from the week before, according to Florida Department of Health data, while Orange County added 15. Lee County reported 23 cases, and Broward shows 22. Cases were reported for the first time in Bay, Jackson, and Nassau counties, FDOH data showed. Thousands more cases of the foodborne infection caused by the Cyclospora parasite are pouring in across the country. There have been 6,707 laboratory confirmed cases of the illness since May 1, the Centers for Disease Control and Prevention said in its weekly update on Tuesday, July 28, a more than 2,500 increase since the week before. Cases have also now been recorded in 45 states, up from 41 last week. More than 11,500 additional cases, primarily in Michigan and Ohio, have been reported but not yet been confirmed by laboratories, the CDC said. There have been 423 hospitalizations and no deaths, per the agency. As of July 25, the Florida Department of Health has reported 254 cases of cyclosporiasis since May 1, out of a total of 264 reported cases this year. State and federal officials have not confirmed whether the state's cyclosporiasis cases are linked to any specific outbreak. The FDOH has reported an average of 246 cases of cyclosporiasis every year from 2015 through 2025, with a notable rise in cases in the last few years. Florida's warm climate and year-round access to fresh produce make it especially vulnerable, the University of South Florida Morsani College of Medicine said, with a seasonal rise in cyclosporiasis during late spring and summer. There were 210 cases reported last year and 222 in 2024, data show. Cases surged over 500 in both 2019 and 2022. Cases by county since May 1, with number of increase since previous week, Florida's 254 victims of cyclospora infections are all ages from the 15 to 19 age range and up, FDOH data showed, including three people 85 years of age or older. Of those cases, 155 were acquired in Florida, 20 were acquired in another state, and 38 were acquired outside the country. The source of 41 of the cases was unknown. Investigations by the Food and Drug Administration, the CDC, and state health officials have linked the outbreak to California produce supplier Taylor Farms, which issued a voluntary recall on July 17 of iceberg lettuce products from Taylor Farms de Mexico. The lettuce recalled was sold in retail stores, served in restaurants, and distributed to food service customers. Taco Bell, which was linked to outbreaks in Indiana, Kentucky, Michigan, Ohio, and West Virginia, removed all Taylor Farms lettuce at select restaurants, and Walmart pulled some bags of market-side bagged iceberg salad and shredded iceberg salads, distributed by Taylor Farms. The lettuce had been sold in stores in 27 states. Symptoms of cyclosporiasis may vary, according to the CDC, but watery diarrhea is the most common. Others include loss of appetite, weight loss, cramping, bloating, increased gas, nausea, and fatigue. Some people may also experience vomiting, body aches, headaches, low-grade fever, and other flu-like symptoms. Others may show no symptoms at all. Symptoms can begin to show from 2 days to 2 weeks or more after infection, the CDC said. Without treatment, symptoms can last anywhere from a few days to a month or longer. If symptoms persist, contact your healthcare provider. The single best way to avoid the illness is to not eat food connected with it, the CDC said. That means avoiding foods linked to outbreaks, and thoroughly washing fruits and vegetables under running water before eating, cutting, or cooking, even if it is labeled pre-washed. Firm fruits and vegetables, such as melons and cucumbers, should be scrubbed with a clean produce brush. Cut away any damaged or bruised areas on fruits and vegetables before preparing and eating. However, since washing alone may not be enough to remove the parasite, the CDC recommends cooking produce to a temperature of at least 158 degrees. C.A. Bridges is a journalist for the USA Today Network Florida Service Journalism Connect team. You can get all of Florida's best content directly in your inbox each weekday by signing up for the free newsletter, Florida Today. This story was updated to add new information. Florida election shenanigans often bring out worst in people opinion. What is it about elections, which bring out the worst in some people? I remember the good, old days, when the worst we saw locally was candidates lying about their backgrounds, campaign signs disappearing and supporters illegally stuffing scurrilous, anonymous flyers into newspaper tubes that stood next to many mailboxes. But campaigning, if that's what you want to call it, has devolved. Florida rent rises and falls on Treasure Coast, still above U.S. average rents across the Treasure Coast remain well above the national average, but the latest figures show that local markets are not all moving in the same direction. As of July 2026, median rents range from $2,000 in Sebastian to $2,600 in Port St. Lucie, according to Zumper data. Port St. Lucie posted a year-over-year increase, Stuart was essentially flat, and Vero Beach, Sebastian, and Fort Pierce all showed declines from a year earlier. The data also points to sharp differences depending on unit size and housing type. In some cities, single-family houses rent for more than apartments, and larger units can climb well above the citywide median. Here are five things to know about where Treasure Coast rents stand now. Port St. Lucie's median rent was $2,600 a month in July 2026, up 2.7% from a year earlier, according to Zumper data. Renters are paying about $75 more per month than last year, with rent still near a recent peak of $2,700 reached in April 2026. That puts Port St. Lucie about 35% above the national average of $1,930 a month, or roughly $670 more, according to Zumper data. The market included 590 rental units. Stewart's median rent was $2,500 a month in July 2026, essentially flat from a year earlier.
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0: 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Published in Treasure Coast. Alan Tapper. Dr. Alan James Tapper, 87, of Pittsburgh, Baltimore, and Stewart, passed peacefully July 23, 26. He is survived by his wife Judith Waller, of 66 years, son Drive S. Scott, Liz Tapper of Stewart, daughter Amy Tapper, and son-in-law Adam Israel of NYC, grandchildren Alexander, Elise Tapper, Katie Tapper, Sasha Israel, Nikki Israel, and great-grandsons Wesley Irvin Tapper and Brooks Liam Tapper. He was a beloved visionary obstetrician, talented artist, and gregarious friend-maker. he may be the only dual citizen of Pittsburgh and Baltimore loved by Steelers and Ravens fans alike. To learn more about Allen, you may view the service from Sunday, July 26, 2026, from Sol Levinson and Brothers website or at https://vimeo.com/12127088994503FC02?? 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Published in Treasure Coast. Hugh Robert Beath, 94, of Kennebunk, ME, and formerly of Vero Beach, Florida, passed away peacefully on July 21, 2026, while surrounded by his family. Hugh was born July 28, 1931, in LaGrange, Illinois, formerly Lyons Township, to Charles Philip Beath and Marion Kate Tredgold of Port Huron, MI. Hugh attended Lyons Township High School, and like his older brothers, Charles Philip and Douglas Blake, who predeceased him, was a gifted athlete playing varsity football, basketball, and golf. He attended the University of Michigan before entering the Army and serving in Germany. He graduated from the University of Illinois, where he was a member of Alpha Delta Phi fraternity. Hugh married Nancy Lee Davies on August 21, 1956. They would have celebrated their 70th wedding anniversary this year. Family was everything to Hugh, who is survived by his wife Nancy and their three children, Douglas, Lori, of Kennebunk, ME, Stuart, Laura, of St. Louis, Missouri, and Sally, the late Michael, Burke of Vero Beach, Florida. He has 9 grandchildren, Stuart, Kat, Matt, Carissa, Ben, Allie, Annie, Sid, Haley, Jacob, William, Nicole, Claire, Mark, Cammie, Andrew, and 9 great-grandchildren. He is also survived by his niece and nephews, Barbara, Tom, Peter, and Philip. Friends were also a huge part of Hugh and Nancy's life. In addition to lifelong friends from LaGrange, Illinois and Rye, New York, Hugh and Nancy were also blessed with dear friends from Vero Beach, Florida and Kennebunk, ME. Hugh started his business career at the investment banking and brokerage firm Hornblower and AMP, Weeks in Chicago. Hugh and Nancy then moved to Rye, New York, when Hugh went to work for Lehman Brothers, where he would become a partner and oversee global retail brokerage operations. Hugh then had executive roles at Hubline Incorporated and John Blair and AMP, Co. His final role was chairman and CEO of ADVO Systems. In 1992, Hugh retired and moved with Nancy to Stuart, Florida. In 1998, they moved to Vero Beach, Florida. Hugh and Nancy spent their summers in Kennebunk, ME, where Hugh enjoyed many of his days playing golf at his beloved Webhannet Golf Club. Hugh shot his age or better on numerous occasions, the last time at age 90 when he carded an 83 at Webhannet. For any memorials, please consider making a donation to the Webhannet Charitable Foundation or a charity of your choice. To share a memory or leave a message of condolence, please visit Hugh's Book of Memories page at www.bibberfuneral.com. Arrangements are in the care of Bibber Memorial Chapel, 67, Summer Street, Kennebunk, Maine. Posted online on July 28, 2026 published in Treasure Coast. Joanne Willock. Joanne Adelaide Rodriguez Willock passed away on July 18, 2026, in Stuart, Florida, after a long battle with cancer. She was 68 years old. Born on October 11, 1957, in New York, New York, Joanne was the fourth child of Harold and Joan Rodriguez. She grew up in Greenwich, Connecticut, where she attended the Convent of the Sacred Heart. As a youth, Joanne was an award-winning golfer, and the game remained a lifelong passion she continued playing for most of her life. She went on to graduate from Rollins College in Winter Park, Florida. Joanne channeled her energy and drive into entrepreneurship, owning and operating Healthfully Yours, a successful health foods business in Stuart, Florida. She is survived by her beloved husband, Manfred Willock, their cherished dog, Lucky, and her four siblings, Pamela Sturrett, Lee Schneider, Harold Rodriguez, and Nancy Rodriguez. Joanne will be remembered for her spirit, her love of golf, and her dedication to healthy living, a passion she turned into her life's work. A celebration of life will be held at a later date. For those who wish to honor Joanne's memory, the family welcomes consideration of a memorial donation to First Tee, Treasure Coast, First Tee Florida Gold Coast.org/treasure-coast, or the Treasure Coast Hospice Foundation, treasurehealth.org/9/foundation. Posted online on July 26, 2026, published in Treasure Coast. John Charles Russo, 90, passed away July 21, 2026. 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Posted online on July 22, 2026, published in Treasure Coast. Julia Wrights. Julia C. Julie Wrights died on Saturday, July 4, 2026, at the Tidewell Hospice House in Arcadia, Florida. She was 72 years old. Born and raised in Fort Pierce, during her teen years she worked as a fashion model, appearing in local TV commercials for Sears. She attended local schools and earned her cosmetology certification from Indian River Community College. Julie was a popular cosmetologist in Stuart before relocating to Arcadia in 2004, where she continued her career. She was predeceased by her parents, Charles and Lucille Wrights, younger sister, Catherine Browning, and her husband, Dennis Walton. Julie is survived by her partner, Chuck Ivester of Arcadia, her sister, Roberta Murray, Michael, of Jensen Beach, her brother-in-law, Brett Browning Sr. of North Hutchinson Island, her niece, Aubrey McGinn, Matthew, of Jensen Beach, her nephews, Dylan Murray, Kristen, of Fort Pierce and Brett Browning Jr. of Fort Pierce, as well as great-nephews Shayla Murray and Milo McGinn and great-niece Presley Murray. Julie was a gracious hostess who loved a good party and lived life to the fullest. She was loved and will be deeply missed. Posted online on July 29, 2026, published in Treasure Coast. Conrad John Bobinski, Jr. 86, passed away July 16, 2026. 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Services on July 31, 10 a.m. at Tallahassee National Cemetery. Posted online on July 25, 2026, published in Treasure Coast. Lee Hoppe. Dr. Lee Hoppe passed away on July 22, 2026, at the age of 79 at her home in Santa Fe, New Mexico, from metastatic melanoma. After retiring from Vero Beach, Florida, she chose Santa Fe as her home and returned to the high desert she had long loved. Throughout her years in women's health care in both New Mexico and Florida, she built many close and lasting relationships with friends, colleagues, and patients. Service was an important part of Lee's life. She provided medical care in Haiti and Honduras, and Save the Chimps in Florida also benefited from her gynecology consultancy. Those who knew her appreciated her humor, her adventurous spirit, and the energy with which she embraced life. Dr. Hoppe earned both her Ph.D. and M.D. from the University of Nebraska College of Medicine and completed her residency in obstetrics and gynecology in Albuquerque, New Mexico. Her years in New Mexico shaped a lifelong love of the Southwest, which drew her back after she left Florida. Her love of world travel continued into retirement, and she shared many adventures with both old and new friends. Li made friends wherever she went and found joy in communities of golfers, skiers, bridge players, book club members, and supporters of local nonprofit organizations. For 20 years, she flew her Crissen Eagle airplane and was delighted by the excitement it brought. She also loved hiking the beautiful New Mexico trails with friends and her beloved dog, Tipper. Dr. Hoppe often said that she loved going to work every day, yet she was also ready to begin a new journey in retirement. During those years, she fostered puppies and kittens and volunteered at the Santa Fe Humane Society. Her last wishes were honored through New Mexico's medical aid in dying provision. Her ashes were placed in a conch shell and left in a private spot atop a mountain near Santa Fe. In death, as in life, the winds carried her far and wide toward the many places she still longed to go. Posted online on July 29, 2026, published in Treasure Coast, Lisa Auden. Lisa Elaine Auden passed away July 28, 2026. She was born May 2, 1965 in Vero Beach, Florida to R.D. Auden and Gail Bentley, both from Boone, N.C. She is survived by her children. Her daughter Michelle Meeks of Vero Beach, FL, and her son Adam J. Roll of Louisville, KY. A private family service will be held at a later date. Posted online on July 29, 2026, published in Treasure Coast. Mark Montgomery. Mark R. Montgomery, age 77, passed away peacefully after a brief decline in health on Friday, July 17, 2026, at the Elizabeth House in Flat Rock, North Carolina. Born on August 16, 1948, in Martin County, Florida, Mark was the son of the late Lavere Montgomery and Betty Ann Balthrop Montgomery. In addition to his parents, Mark was preceded in death by his sister, Jan Montgomery. Mark attended St. Lucie County Schools, graduating in 1966 from Dan McCarty High School. He attended IRCC and transferred to the University of Georgia, completing his bachelor's degree in real estate. There he met and married the love of his life, Dee Gibson. Upon graduation, they moved to Fort Pierce, where they lived for 39 years. Mark and Dee have called Lake Lure, North Carolina home since 2020. A lifelong businessman, Mark was the owner and broker of Montgomery Realty in Fort Pierce, Florida, where he specialized in the selling of agricultural and commercial properties in and around St. Lucie County, Florida. Mark's expertise was in groves and ranch land covering the Treasure Coast. He took great pride in his work and the relationships he cultivated along the way. For over 30 years, Mark was the administrator for the FTNA Montgomery Project. He helped new members navigate their DNA stories, helping them discover Montgomery family connections and relationships. Mark researched his own family's ancestry for years, hoping to break down the genealogical brick walls to further understand his family tree. Some of Mark's favorite pastimes were spent with his family diving and fishing on the Indian River. As a teenager, he loved to surf, and his surfboard was one of the biggest, around at 11 feet long. He also enjoyed taking his family to their ancestral home place in Natchez, Mississippi. As often as possible, Mark, Dee, and Eric would retreat to Natchez, enjoying the property's ridges, ravines, and creeks. He loved to work the bulldozer and tractor, whether it was cutting hay or piling up logs. The family also spent innumerable hours four-wheeling in the creeks and riding on the high ridges of the Montgomery home place. Mark was happiest spending time with his family at home in Fort Pierce, Florida, and later in Lake Lure, North Carolina. He lovingly supported his wife Dee's stained glass projects by helping her with framing and installation. A faithful Christian, Mark was a devoted member of Fairfield Mountains Chapel in Lake Lure. He took great joy in being part of the church family and could be found serving wherever he was needed most. Those left to cherish his memory include his wife of 55 years, Margaret Dee Gibson Montgomery, his son, Eric Scott Montgomery, and wife, Renee, of Orlando, Florida, and his beloved granddaughter, Mandy Bell Montgomery. Mark felt the love of family from Dee's siblings, Paige, Jim, and Jeannie, and they considered him a brother in every way. A memorial service to celebrate Mark's life will be held on Thursday, July 23, 2026, at 11 a.m. at Fairfield Mountains Chapel with Pastor Kevin Anderson officiating. Following the service, the family will gather with friends during a reception in the chapel's fellowship hall. Mark was a devoted husband, loving father, and proud grandfather. He treasured time spent with his family and friends, and while he will be dearly missed, his memory will forever be in the hearts of those who love him. Posted online on July 19, 2026, published in Treasure Coast, Michael Jason Vines, 54, passed away July 22, 2026. Arrangements provided by All County Funeral Home and AMP, Crematory, Stewart. Posted online on July 24, 2026, published in Treasure Coast, Nancy Lou Saylor. Nancy Saylor passed away peacefully on July 19, 2026. A devoted wife, mother, grandmother, great-grandmother, and great-great-grandmother, she was one of Martin County's most beloved community leaders. Nancy's greatest joy was always her family. She is survived by her husband of 71 years, Jack, 3 children, 6 grandchildren, 12 great-grandchildren, and 1 great-great-grandchild. Perhaps Nancy's greatest professional legacy was beautifying and serving her community and the creation and nurturing of the Chamber's Leadership Martin County program. Under her guidance, nearly 700 graduates completed the program, and to those graduates, Nancy was far more than a program director, she was simply mom. Those wishing to view the full obituary and share a message/memory are invited to go to Nancy's memorial page on the Forest Hills Funeral Home website, www.ForestHillsPalmCityFlorida.com. Posted online on July 23, 2026, published in Treasure Coast, Sam Evans. John Samuel Evans passed away peacefully on July 17, 2026, with his wife Kathy and daughters Kathy Jean and Annie Lou at his side. Sam was born in Norfolk, Virginia on March 23, 1939 to Captain Gilbert Russell Evans and Myrtle Evans, née Tuttle. As a U.S. Coast Guard family, Sam, his brother Russell, and parents moved every few years, but they always found time in Norfolk during holiday seasons, summers, and his father's deployments. An old-fashioned Southern gentleman, Sam was very proud of his family's Southern heritage from the tidewaters of Virginia and coastal North Carolina. He finished his last 2 years of high school in Norfolk and then was accepted into the U.S. Coast Guard Academy in New London Court, where he spent a total of 3 years. He finished college obtaining an engineering degree at Fairleigh Dickinson University in New Jersey, where he met the love of his life, Kathy. They married and have 2 wonderful daughters who have both provided them with a great deal of help in their senior years. Upon graduation, Sam started his career as an engineer for Pratt & Amp, Whitney Aircraft, then Ford Motor Company, and later a senior project engineer at Ethicon, a Johnson & Amp, Johnson company. He began his construction business, first doing home improvements, roofing, and siding, and eventually building vacation homes in Saw Creek Estates in the Pocono Mountains. At age 48, Sam sold the business to his friends Larry and Joan Cusava and retired to South Florida. Sam designed their home in Queens Cove on North Hutchinson Island, and to no one's surprise, the first Clio II and Flats boat were soon docked behind their home. A few years later, both daughters and their families, and Kathy's mother, moved to Florida. Life was good. Always wanting to help his family, Sam provided funds to his son-in-law, Marcos, to start their joint operation of 2 successful Surf Pro franchises. An avid outdoorsman throughout his life, Sam felt most at home on the water, in the woods, on the golf course, and on his patio watching the Florida wildlife. Fishing, diving, and living from the bounty of the sea was a great adventure for Sam. He particularly enjoyed preparing family dinners using lobsters and fish that he had caught. You never had to ask Sam twice to go for a boat ride. Sam was also a member of the Hibiscus Monday Night group of Alcoholics Anonymous. He never planned it, but on July 29, 2023, he celebrated 50 years of sobriety, achieved one day at a time. He was preceded in death by his parents Russell and Myrtle, his brother Russell, and nephews, Russell, Michael, and Johnny. Sam is survived by his wife of 63 years, Kathy, daughter Kathleen Marsiglia, and her husband Dan, granddaughter Julia Lederer and great-granddaughter Aurora Gallagher, and daughter Anne Vallejos and grandchildren Marco and Maria Alejandra Vallejos. Services will be held at Hazley Funeral Home, 3015 Okeechobee Road, Fort Pierce at 12 p.m. on Friday, July 24, 2026. Interment will be immediately afterwards in the family burial plot in the Garden of Madonna at Hillcrest Memorial Gardens, North US 1, Fort Pierce. Following the burial there will be a reception at the Pelican Yacht Club, 1120 Seaway Drive, Fort Pierce. An online guest book may be signed at www.hazleyfuneralhome.com, posted online on July 21, 2026, published in Treasure Coast. Sarah Goodrich. Sarah, Sally, Kellogg Goodrich, of Weekapog, Rhode Island, and Vero Beach, Florida, died peacefully on July 16, 2026, at the age of 88, at her home in Weekapog, surrounded by her family and devoted caregiver, Ann Smith, after a brief illness. Sally made her husband, Hoyt, promise that her obituary would read simply, "She tried and then she died." He has honored that promise. He also wishes to say a bit more. Born in Waterbury, Connecticut, and raised in Middlebury, Sally was the daughter of Margaret Allen Kellogg, who raised her as a single mother following the early passing of her father, Thomas Parsons Kellogg, at age 44. Sally is also preceded in death by her brothers, Thomas Parsons Kellogg Jr., who was married to Jane Kellogg, and James W. Stevens. From an early age, Sally distinguished herself through a natural charisma and gifted athleticism that would remain defining traits throughout her life, leaving a lasting mark on nearly everyone fortunate enough to know her. Sally was educated at the Emma Willard School before attending Connecticut College, where her considerable singing voice earned her a place among the prestigious Swifts. It was during a trip to Hawaii that she met a young Coast Guard officer named Hoyt Goodrich. They married in 1962 and spent 64 years together, a partnership that was, by any measure, exemplary. Together, Sally and Hoyt raised two children, Lisa Goodrich Swift and Hoyt Jonathan, John, Goodrich Jr. Lisa and her husband Tim Swift blessed Sally and Hoyt with two grandchildren, Harlan Justin Swift III and her namesake, Sarah Kellogg Swift. The family has grown further still. Harlan married his wife Hillary Conciatura 2 years ago, and Sarah will marry Weston Coward this coming December. Sally is also survived by her sister, Meg Hall, and her husband Bobby Hall, numerous nieces and nephews, and by her granddog, Molly, who she adored without reservation. Over 22 years at the Ethel Walker School, Sally coached varsity field hockey, lacrosse, and paddle tennis, shaping young athletes with the same energy and conviction she brought to everything else. That commitment to education extended well beyond the playing fields. Sally believed deeply in providing others access to opportunity, and she and Hoyt established scholarships at the Ethel Walker School, the Watkinson School, and St. Edward's School to that end. She served as a trustee at the Watkinson School in Hartford, Connecticut, was a founding director of the Weekapog Golf Club and the Weekapog Foundation, and helped organize the beloved three-day Wonderful World of Weekapog event. She held memberships at the Weekapog Golf Club, Riamar Golf Club, and the Moorings Yacht and Country Club, among others. In retirement, she and Hoyt traveled the world with characteristic enthusiasm, including one memorable occasion in New Zealand where Sally persuaded Hoyt to go skydiving, naturally. It was also during these years that Sally discovered the home in Vero Beach, Florida that would become their winter anchor for the next 27 years. She found it on her own, toured it, decided it was perfect, and informed Hoyt accordingly. He agreed, as one does. Dr. Garrick Kanzler was instrumental in Sally's care over the years, and the family extends special gratitude to Ann Smith, who was by Sally's side daily during her final months. Funeral arrangements are being handled by Buckler Johnston in Westerly, Rhode Island. Interment is private. A celebration of life will be announced at a later date. In lieu of flowers, The family welcomes gifts to the Week Epoch Foundation for Conservation in Sally's memory, or the planting of a tree in her honor. She tried and then she died. And in between, she lived remarkably well. Posted online on July 23, 2026, published in Treasure Coast. Thomas A. Stout, Sister Colonel Thomas A. Stout, Sr., U.S. Air Force retired, slipped the surly bonds of earth on Saturday, July 11, 2026, with his loving wife of 75 years, Kitty, by his side. Tom was born in New Orleans to shipbuilder Arthur W. Stout and Wilhelmina E. Duffresne. The family lived briefly in Houston before settling in the greater New York City area. He attended Dwight School for Boys on Park Avenue and lived at the Waldorf Astoria, later graduated high school in Tenafly, New Jersey. After high school, Tom enlisted in the United States Air Force and married his childhood sweetheart, the beautiful Catherine Madran, Kitty, Brown. Together they embraced the military life wholeheartedly, moving 24 times in 27 years and having their three children in three different places. As a B-47 and later B-52 pilot, Tom earned a coveted command pilot rating as well as numerous awards and decorations, including the Legion of Merit. He rose quickly through the ranks from airman no class to colonel and was selected to travel on the first American Air Force team to Communist China after President Nixon opened trade. His most proud accomplishment was to serve as lead Air Force negotiator with the Soviet Air Force in the Strategic Arms Limitation Talks, SALT, to eliminate or reduce the number of nuclear weapons in the world. Tom converted to Catholicism after he survived a tragic B-52 crash in Utah where five of his fellow crew members perished. Also during his military career, Tom earned a bachelor's degree and two master's. After retiring from the Air Force, Tom and Kitty settled in Mobile, Alabama. They worked in various areas for the Archdiocese of Mobile, including marriage counseling and public affairs. Tom, along with his son Tom, Jr., founded Video One Teleproductions to produce videos, TV commercials, and televised mass for the homebound. Photography was a longtime hobby of Tom's. He was a lifelong learner and early adopter of technology. Once he got things figured out, he was ready to move on to explore something new. After turning the video production business over to his son, Tom and Kitty moved to Charter Club in Palm City. Never one to really retire, he continued his love of aviation, his hobby of computers, known to some as Mr. Mac, and his philosophizing with other retired men at Panera Bread. Tom was also a fixture at Holy Redeemer Catholic Church, tapping his feet and hands to Mickey Maniscalco and the band's uplifting music. Tom spent his final 20 months at Palm City Nursing and Rehab where he received excellent care from the loving staff. He is survived by his wife Kitty, daughters Christine Thomas, Michael, of Greeley Co. and Catherine Madran Crow, Clifford Patrick, of Palm City and grandson Dorian Thomas, of Los Angeles. He is preceded in death by his parents, his beloved Sonny Boy, Tom Stout Jr., his sister, Mary Jane Tsviner, his brother, Arthur Stout, a niece and a nephew, many dear friends and colleagues from his long life, and his lost crew members. Visitation will take place from 4 to 6 p.m. on Wednesday, July 22, at Forest Hills Funeral Home, Palm City, Florida. Father John Kisperek will celebrate a Mass of Christian burial at 10 a.m. on Thursday, July 23 at Holy Redeemer Catholic Church in Palm City, Florida. Military honors and committal ceremony will be held on Monday, August 24 at South Florida Veterans Cemetery, Lake Worth, Florida. Donations in Colonel Stout's honor may be made to Wounded Veterans Relief Fund, 300, Prosperity Farms Road, North Palm Beach, Florida, 33408. Posted online on July 19, 2026, published in Treasure Coast. Thomas Nason, former Vero Beach City Manager and Finance Director, Thomas R. Nason, passed away peacefully at home on July 11, 2026, at the age of 93. He was predeceased by his beloved wife of 60 years, Diane. Tom was born in New Rochelle, New York, on October 1, 1932. The second of four children to Constance Brown and Hugh Richard Nason. He met Diane while both were students at Ohio Wesleyan University in Delaware, Ohio, and they were married the summer after their 1955 graduation. In addition to his degree from OWU, Tom held an undergraduate degree in electrical engineering from the Air Force Institute of Technology and a Master of Business Administration from Wright State University, where he was in the second graduating class. As an officer in the Air Force, Tom had duty stations at Elmendorf Air Force Base in Anchorage, Alaska.

Subsequent to his retirement from the city in 1996, Tom was often called upon for his counsel, once in an interim city manager capacity, and was humored by a Press Journal caricature of him in a glass box with the caption, "In case of emergency, break glass." Tom is survived by their three children Walter, Lisa, Bruce, and Lori, George, Diane's sister, Dr. Cynthia J. Ward, and many extended family members and friends. A private celebration of Tom's life will be held at a later date. He was a good man, a great father, and a loyal friend. Posted online on July 30, 2026, published in Treasure Coast Trot aka Teddy Menzel / Ostrander Trot aka Teddy passed away peacefully on July 22, 2026. Teddy was originally from Germany, having moved to the States in the 60s while spending most her time in Florida. She is survived by her four children, William, Linda, Michelle, and Jack, and six grandchildren. "We all love you and miss you already. Rest peacefully," mother posted online on July 23, 2026, published in Treasure Coast Indian River Online. Man sentenced in Florida to life for selling fentanyl, resulting in death. A California man has been sentenced to life in federal prison for selling fentanyl that caused the death of a Vero Beach man, then continuing to traffic the drug 2 days later. U.S. District Judge Aileen Cannon imposed the sentence in Fort Pierce on Alfonso Guerrero, 39, of Los Angeles, after a federal jury convicted him in May of conspiracy to possess with intent to distribute fentanyl resulting in death, and distribution of fentanyl resulting in death. Guerrero sold fentanyl in Indian River County, according to a news release from the U.S. Department of Justice that cites court records and evidence presented at trial. On May 16, 2023, he exchanged 0.1 gram of fentanyl for another controlled substance known as Molly, the news release stated. Molly also is known as ecstasy, a synthetic drug that has effects similar to stimulants, according to the National Institute of Drug Abuse. The drug transaction was captured on a doorbell camera. Hours later, a 37-year-old man was found dead inside his Vero Beach home. Investigators recovered drug paraphernalia, including a small piece of burnt aluminum foil that the man used to receive the fentanyl from Guerrero, according to the news release. 2 days later, on May 18, 2023, Guerrero was arrested and found in possession of additional quantities of fentanyl intended for distribution, according to a news release from the U.S. Department of Justice. A tenth of a gram of fentanyl, about the size of a small pinch of salt, was enough to kill the man, U.S. Attorney for the Southern District of Florida Jason A. Redding Quinn once stated in the news release. DEA Miami Field Division and the Indian River County Sheriff's Office investigated the case. "We will not tolerate drugs being sold in our community. I'm proud of our detectives and federal partners for the hard work they put into this investigation," Sheriff Eric Flowers stated in a Sheriff's Office Facebook post about the case. On May 16, 2023, a 37-year-old Indian River County man was found dead in a bathroom with what deputies said were narcotics paraphernalia found in the sink. Guerrero told detectives he planned to sell the man Molly that day, because he said the man had to take court-ordered drug tests which would show fentanyl use. He said he may have mixed the bags up with the fentanyl, according to reports. Home surveillance footage showed Guerrero taking a small baggie of white powder from his pocket, pour some powder on tinfoil and hand it to the man, who put the folded foil in his pocket. About 90 minutes later, deputies were called to the address for an overdose and found the man in the bathroom. Olivia Franklin is TC Palm's trending reporter. You can contact her at olivia.franklin@tcpalm.com, 317-627-8048 or follow her on X at @liv_5. Three new Florida restaurants opened, six coming soon, three closed for summer. New restaurants recently opened or coming soon feature Southern barbecue, Louisiana-inspired staples, famous chicken wings, specialty hot dogs and Mediterranean fusion. In case you missed any of the stories for subscribers that TC Palm previously posted throughout the past month about new restaurants as well as those that closed, here's a roundup with links. Click read the full story for the name.

0: 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A small family-owned restaurant that served its famous chicken wings for almost 27 years has opened a second location. It has a pickup counter, limited seating and extended hours. 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This city got its second Chipotle Mexican Grill this month with a Chipotle drive-thru. Read the full story. A Palm Beach-based chicken chain is coming to the Treasure Coast this year. Its rotisserie chicken is basted with a house-made marinade and roasted over Brazilian oak wood. Read the full story. A popular taco and tequila restaurant from Palm Beach County is coming soon to the Treasure Coast. The chain announced it will open its first Treasure Coast restaurant within the next 2 months. It is described as a casual taco shop featuring Mexican street-style food, fresh juices and cocktails with a laid-back beach bar vibe. Read the full story. This Mexican Mediterranean fusion restaurant will have flatbreads, al pastor meat, and Mexican and Spanish cheeses. They'll serve lunch and dinner, plus brunch on the weekends. It also promises to sell the county's most affordable wine imported from Europe and South America. Read the full story. A bar is expanding with a cafe and extended hours, but eliminating its signature hemp-based THC drinks ahead of a federal ban taking effect November 13. Read the full story. A 6-year-old hot dog truck cum stand has opened its first restaurant. The owner, whose life was forever changed by cancer and the coronavirus pandemic, was known for serving Nathan's 100% beef hot dogs and made-to-order specialty dogs, including an ahi tuna dog with dragon fruit. Read the full story. A mobile coffee truck will open its first shop this summer. Some drinks are made with homemade sauces and syrups, such as a caramelized banana latte sold in limited batches. Read the full story. 3 restaurants with the same owner closed for the summer season, but 2 of their other restaurants in the same plaza remained open. Read the full story. A fine dining restaurant with live jazz will reopen August 1 after a renovation to make it even more romantic than it was when they first opened in September. The 70-seat dining room will have privacy curtains, a VIP dining alcove and dark wood floors to absorb sound. Read the full story. A restaurant and bourbon bar's new owner is planning a new name, menu, and remodel. The menu will focus more on fresh food, including daily fresh caught fish and fresh meat from local businesses. The menu also will have an Italian twist with more pasta dishes. Read the full story. This iconic tiki bar with a gorgeous view of the Indian River Lagoon was named among the nation's 38 best bars to visit in 2026 in the USA Today list released in July. Food writers across the country nominated bars they'd return to again and again. Read the full story. Valeria Bartra is TC Palm's food reporter. 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Florida Beach among 25 best beaches in the world, one of 3 in U.S. The Treasure Coast is home to dozens of beautiful beaches and parks across Martin, St. Lucie, and Indian River counties, but only one of them was listed among the 25 best beaches in the world. Beach.com put together a list of 25 beaches spanning 14 countries across 4 continents. Only 3 of the beaches on the list were in the continental United States. South Beach Park was the only Florida beach on the list. The website ranked based on these criteria. The beach was highlighted for its high-quality facilities, water quality, and access to Vero Beach Regional Airport. The study lists May through July as the peak visitation window for South Beach Park. Curious to see the full list? Check it out here. Olivia Franklin is TC Palm's trending reporter. You can contact her at olivia.franklin@tcpalm.com, 317-627-8048 or follow her on X at @lib_5. Florida counties ranked for most, least prepared for natural disasters. All 67 Florida counties were ranked for which are the least prepared for natural disasters, according to an A1 Garage study. The Garage Door Service analyzed data from the Federal Emergency Management Agency on community resilience scores for each Florida county. There are dozens of hurricane shelters and evacuation routes across the Treasure Coast available for residents to use. The company ranked based on these criteria to find which counties are the most and least prepared for natural disasters. FEMA gave each Florida county a resilience score out of 100. Lower scores mean the county has a lower potential to prepare for, adapt to, and recover from disasters. Of the three Treasure Coast counties, Martin County is the least prepared and Indian River County is the most prepared, according to the study. Martin County, St. Lucie County, Indian River County. Olivia Franklin is TC Palms trending reporter. You can contact her at olivia.franklin@tcpalm.com, 317-627-8048 or follow her on X at @lib_5. St. Lucie online woman dies in Florida after two vehicle, T-bone crash. An 86-year-old woman died following a July 30th two-vehicle crash on Southwest Savona Boulevard, according to Port St. Lucie police. Marie R. Martin, of New York, died after the incident, which happened about 2:30 p.m. at Southwest Savona Boulevard and Southwest Lawndale Avenue, police stated. Investigators determined Martin drove a 2006 Hyundai West near the stop sign on Southwest Lawndale Avenue. Meanwhile, a 17-year-old boy drove a 2026 Honda North on Southwest Savona Boulevard approaching Southwest Lawndale Avenue. Investigators determined that Martin entered the intersection and failed to yield the right-of-way to the northbound Honda, resulting in the Honda striking the driver's side of the Hyundai, police stated. The crash happened in a T-bone-type manner. Martin was taken to HCA Florida Lawnwood Hospital in Fort Pierce with critical injuries. She later succumbed to her injuries. The 17-year-old Honda driver was not hurt. The incident remains under investigation. Will Greenlee is a breaking news reporter for TC Palm. Follow Will on X at @OffTheBeatTweet or reach him by phone at 772-267-7926. Email him at will.greenlee@tcpalm.com. Florida State Park to have prescribed burn July 31st. The Florida Department of Environmental Protection will be conducting a controlled burn July 31st at Savannah's Preserve State Park in Port St. Lucie, weather permitting. The burn is expected to cover 170 acres of mesic flatwoods north of Walton Road and west of Sandhill Crane Park at 2355 Southeast Scenic Park Drive, the St. Lucie County Sheriff's Office posted on Facebook. The post did not specify what time the burn will be. Decisions to set the prescribed burns are made daily after looking at the predicted fire weather forecast for the day and getting a burn authorization from the Florida Forest Service. The reason for prescribed burns is to mimic natural fire cycles that can restore healthy forests and natural communities, reduce undergrowth that accumulates, and decrease the potential for wildfires. The burned lands experience an increase in wildflowers and wildlife. Olivia Franklin is TC Palm's trending reporter. You can contact her at olivia.franklin@tcpalm.com, 317-627-8048 or follow her on X at @lib_5. Florida condo buildings evacuated in 2024 have somber homecoming. St. Lucie County? Residents were allowed to re-enter three condominium buildings earlier this month that were deemed structurally unsafe in 2024, but not every resident will be returning home. Eric Johnson, a former resident of condominium community Villa del Sol, is foreclosing his units and is filing for bankruptcy, he said, following sudden evacuations ordered August 2024. We fell behind on our mortgage payments, because we had to pay for a rental place, Johnson told TC Palm from his new home in Georgia. We weren't able to pay our mortgage and rental at the same time. Three beachfront buildings at Villa del Sol were forced to evacuate when a milestone inspection discovered substantial deterioration that threatened structural integrity. In total, 5 condo buildings were evacuated in Florida following milestone inspections, according to a recent report by the Office of Program Policy Analysis and Government Accountability. Villa del Sol's restoration continued July 30. The shimmering, tranquil Atlantic Ocean was in the background. Construction workers assembled metal scaffolding. Thousands of pounds of Sikakrete concrete mix bags with corrosion resistance, the company claimed, were stacked in the parking lot. A dumpster was filled to the brim with rubble and rusted rebar. Blue plastic covered some windows. Several front doors at Villa del Sol were still posted with bright red notices that warned, "Unsafe building. Do not occupy, and entry may result in injury or death." The notices were dated August 8, 2024. "Most of our stuff is still in there," Johnson said. "We got what we could. We had to evacuate." Various beach gear appeared to have been left behind on a stairway, possibly a 2-year time capsule, a boogie board, fishing poles, a beach umbrella. A child's pair of blue Crocs sandals with Pokemon gibbets appeared to have been left behind in a doorway. In 2024, a structural engineer conducting a milestone inspection for Villa del Sol videotaped rusted rebar and loose concrete chunks, which he was able to rip out with his bare hands. The buildings within St. Lucie County's jurisdiction were found to have significant damage to their foundations, said county spokesperson Eric Gill. Residents were allowed to re-enter earlier this month, Gill said. Milestone inspections discovered substantial structural deterioration in 2,535 condominium and cooperative buildings in Florida, according to the state report. Of those, 54 were deemed unsafe or uninhabitable, which included Villa del Solution. "We ended up moving to Georgia about a year ago," Johnson said. "There's a lot of heartbreak. Johnson misses the beach most of all," he said. "I'm happy that everybody else is able to go back in," he said. "Unfortunately, that wasn't the case for us." Jack Randall is TC Palms economy and real estate reporter. You can reach him at jack.randall@tcpalm.com. Martin Online. Florida DOE issues alert for continuing Lake Okeechobee toxic algae. People should avoid the toxic algae-laden air and water in a part of Lake Okeechobee that's in Martin County, which prompted a state water advisory July 31. The cyanobacteria, more commonly called blue-green algae, contained 3.8 parts per billion of the toxin microcystin in a July 28 sample taken west of Southwest Connors Highway, on the west side of the Port Mayaca Dam. At 8 parts per billion, microcystin makes water too hazardous to touch, ingest, or inhale for people, pets and wildlife, according to the Environmental Protection Agency. Microcystin is harmful to people, pets and wildlife to touch, ingest, or inhale when the level is 8 parts per billion, according to the EPA. The toxic algae has been present since July 7, and DOE has issued weekly algal bloom advisories ever since. Lake O's level was less than 11 feet on July 31, so the Army Corps of Engineers is unlikely to discharge lake water into the St. Lucie Canal and River. The agency typically wants the lake level about 12 feet by June 1 to make room for heavy summer rains. The Florida Department of Environmental Protection collects water samples, which are analyzed at a laboratory, then publishes the results online at Protecting Florida Together or on DEP's Algal Bloom dashboard. Algae is common in Florida's freshwater environments. But a bloom occurs when rapid growth of algae leads to an accumulation of individual cells that discolor water and often produce floating mats that emit unpleasant odors. Blooms can appear as various colored scum, foam, or paint on the water surface, but algae in the water may not always be visible. Some environmental factors that contribute to blooms are sunny days, warm water temperatures, still water conditions, and excess nutrients such as nitrogen and phosphorus from urban development must mostly agricultural farms. Blooms can appear year-round but are more frequent in summer and fall. The DOE advises residents and visitors to take these precautions. Tim O'Hara is TC Palm St. Lucie watchdog, environment, and fisheries reporter. Contact him at tim.ohara@tcpalm.com. Florida FWC orders county to repeal beach, shark fishing rules. Florida cities and counties cannot make their own rules about people fishing for fish or sharks from the beach or shoreline, according to the Florida Fish and Wildlife Conservation Commission. Martin County is the only Treasure Coast county that has local rules. St. Lucie and Indian River follow FWC rules, with the former repealing four regulations in 2016 to align with the agency's regulations, according to FWC. The Martin County Commission discussed repealing its rules at a July 28 meeting, after FWC ordered the county attorney to do so. Commissioners postponed making a decision and will vote at a future meeting, after the county attorneys review the law and comments from commissioners and residents who opposed repealing the rules. Opponents said the rules were enacted to protect swimmers and surfers from being bitten or injured by fishing gear. The rules pertain to the county's Causeway Beach parks off the Indian River Lagoon and the four, full-service guarded beaches parks off the ocean at Jensen, Stewart, Bathtub, and Hobe Sound. If the rules are repealed, anglers on land and in watercraft would be allowed to. Among the opponents were beachgoers, Hutchinson Island Preservation Initiative Director Dottie Lancey, and two surfers who said they've been entangled in shark fishing line off the beach. Opponents said anglers use drones to drop chum offshore to attract sharks. The language in the Martin County rules is strong language that protects the citizens of Martin County and the people that swim along our beaches, said Robert Wolf. Imagine a family at Bathtub Beach inside the tub while a shark fisherman is chumming because your language is taken out. Leave it in there. Surfer Tom John agreed. You put chum in the water, you will have sharks, he warned. They are like stray cats. I am not afraid of sharks, but you will have shark attacks. Under Florida law, chumming on shore is illegal and punishable by a fine and a year in jail, Assistant County Attorney Melissa Petrick reminded the public and commissioners. Shark fishing also requires a state saltwater fishing license. Tim O'Hara is TC Palm St. Lucie watchdog, environment, and fisheries reporter. Contact him at tim.ohara@tcpalm.com. Florida man pleads guilty in targeted Microsoft pop-up cyber scam. Stewart. A Winter Garden man charged last year in connection with an internet pop-up scam that resulted in a Palm City woman losing $40,000 will serve 5 years in prison, a judge ordered July 29. Wai Kai Zhang, 44, a native of China, appeared in jail garb and handcuffs to plead guilty to a trio of felonies before Martin County Circuit Judge Elizabeth Metzger, assisted by a court interpreter speaking Mandarin. His sentence includes 10 years of probation and an order to pay $63,000 in restitution tied to criminal cases in Martin and Orange counties. Zhang was taken into custody in April 2025 at what was then named Palm Beach International Airport in West Palm Beach after Martin County Sheriff's deputies escorted him from New York City, where he was jailed in a separate case, court papers show. Zhang's arrest came after a Palm City woman in July 2024 contacted the sheriff's office to report she had been on her computer when she got a pop-up with a phone number to call, Sheriff John Budenchaik said at the time. Microsoft pop-up scams are malicious attempts to deceive users into believing that their Windows device or Microsoft product have encountered an urgent issue. The fake pop-up instructs a victim to call a hotline, where the purported Microsoft representative uses every tactic to extract the victim's data, login credentials, personal information, and even credit card details, investigators reported. The Palm City woman called the phone number and was told her computer and bank account were compromised. They kept her on the phone for an extended period of time and were able to convince her to withdraw $10,000, convert it into Bitcoin, and send it to them, Budenchaik said. The Bitcoin did not work, so the woman mailed the money to Zhang, who lived in Winter Garden, records show. The woman was then instructed to withdraw $30,000 that would be put in an investment account to keep it safe. Zhang was recorded on surveillance video going to her house to pick up the money. When he tried to obtain even more money, the woman noticed some red flags and called the sheriff's office. Once Martin County detectives discovered Zhang had left Florida and was in custody in New York City, they applied for a warrant to begin extradition proceedings. The Office of Statewide Prosecution filed charges against Zhang related to cyber fraud crimes alleged in Martin and Orange counties. He had been under investigation since April 2024 by the Office of Financial Regulation related to a pop-up scam that deprived an Orlando man of $23,000, records show. Cybercriminals behind Microsoft pop-up scams are often located overseas, but in this instance, one of the perpetrators was traced to Florida, state investigators noted. Zhang is part of a scam network, and his role in this fraud was to meet the victim to obtain his funds after he was deceived by other members of the criminal network. Throughout the scam, Zhang conspired with others and used the internet to further his scheme, court papers stated, charging him with scheme to defraud $50,000 or more, exploitation of a person 65 years of age or older, and conspiracy to commit grand theft over $20,000 but less than $100,000. On July 29 in court, Metzger asked Zhang a series of questions before she approved of the plea deal that in part requires he pay a minimum of $550 a month in restitution upon his release from prison. Mr. Zhang, are you entering into these pleas today because you are guilty? Metzger asked. Yes, replied Zhang, who said he had a green card when Metzger asked if he were a United States citizen. Do you understand that the adjudication and sentence on these charges by this court may, and most likely will, subject you to deportation proceedings? Metzger pressed. Yes, he said. After court, Zhang's attorney Paul Bernard said he wasn't sure if his client would face deportation while he's incarcerated or after his release from prison. We have to wait and see if he gets deported, Bernard said. He's not under any type of ICE hold that I'm aware of now. Meanwhile, Zhang is expected to be transferred to Marion County where he faces charges in a separate but similar case in Ocala, according to Senior Assistant Statewide Prosecutor John D. Paul. In that case, Zhang is accused of being the pickup driver in a July 2024 pop-up scam that nearly lost a 74-year-old Ocala woman $500,000 in a scheme to convert cash to gold bars, records show. Federal agents swooped in and arrested Zhang driving to her home before she handed over 6 kilos of gold bars she had been duped into buying. St. Lucie County, Florida sheriff uses cyber scam awareness campaign to stop fraudsters. Martin County, visuals show Florida first responders training for active shooter scenario. He's pleaded not guilty to organized fraud, improper use of a two-way communications device and driving while license suspended or revoked. Melissa E. Holzman is a freelance reporter for TC Palm and Treasure Coast newspapers. Reach her at melissa.holzman@tcpalm.com. Real estate online Sarasota seeks endangered historic places for 2026. 6 to save the Sarasota Alliance for Historic Preservation is accepting nominations for its 7th annual, 6 to save. List until September 15. The public can nominate historic buildings and assets, archaeological sites, or cultural resources in the community that are at risk. Sports Online Dolphins first round pick Caden Proctor starting NFL career at guard Miami Gardens. It was a tough lesson to learn. But one rookies all over NFL training camps are experiencing right now. And better it happens the first week of practice than the first week of the regular season. On the final play of the Miami Dolphins' third practice, veteran defensive lineman Zach Seeler beat first-round pick Caden Proctor and had a clear shot at quarterback Malik Willis. The play was whistled dead at that point. Seeler's been doing this for a long time, the 12th overall pick said about the 9-year veteran and longest-tenured member of the Dolphins. It's good for me to go against him because I'm learning a lot. How to keep my head out in pass, protection, not give him my arm because he's really good at grabbing the arm and pulling himself through. I lost. I know that. I can accept that I'm going to lose some reps but it's about how you learn from it. At 21, Proctor is learning a lot, including what has been a position change during his initiation into the NFL. After 3 years as a pillar at left tackle on the Alabama offensive line, the 6'7", 352-pounder is moving to left guard to start his professional career, despite all signs pointing to an eventual career at tackle. And the Dolphins are not budging on their stance that this is where he will work exclusively during camp and during the season, barring injuries or other circumstances that could force a move outside. He's going to start off with left guard and try to get good at one position, coach Jeff Hafley said. I think that's fair to him and it's the best thing. But then this from Hafley, ultimately, we need to do what's best for our team. What is best for this team is a man the size of small tank with unique athletic ability start learning on the job. Proctor can play guard early on to help with the transition, but he should be getting reps at both spots. After all, the Dolphins are starting this rebuild from the trenches on out, emphasizing physical play and toughness. And Proctor is one of those building blocks as much as anyone. Reps at tackle, even if only in practice, cannot hurt. You got to be able to play all five positions, Proctor says. That's what I'm trying to do right now, just focusing on where I'm at right now so if I move out to tackle I'll be ready for it. But now, it's guard, that's what I'm focused on. That's all he can say. And by all indications Proctor is taking advantage of the decision, learning how to play on the offensive line when everything's a little closer. I wasn't too scared to let somebody get their hands on me because if I had my power hand, my right hand, Proctor said about his time in college. Now it's like, hey, I got to get a strike off because everything's happening way quicker in there. The Dolphins will start the 2026 season with Patrick Paul, left, and Austin Jackson, right, at the tackles. The 6'7", 326-pound Paul is here to stay. Jackson, though, took a pay cut to remain in Miami, agreeing to a one-year $7 million deal. That likely means Jackson is in his final year with the Dolphins, and Proctor and Paul will be the foundational tackles while competing to see who protects the quarterback's blind side. Paul is as much a mentor to Proctor as anyone. Encouraging him every day, Paul said. He's definitely confident. He's big as ever. He's fast and he's a great football player. He's full speed. He's got it in him. Proctor may have gotten schooled by the vet on the final play of Friday's practice, but he's not backing down. He sees it as a challenge, not only to get better, no matter what position he is playing, but also help the Dolphins' defense improve. If I'm not doing my job, then nobody's going to get better, he said. I've got to push Sealer, too. Even though I'm 21 years old, I still have to push him, he has to get better, too. So I got to raise my level of play. These guys, they don't play around. They're fast, they're physical. With training camp in its infant stages, and with Proctor in his first training camp, this is not the last lesson he will learn. And no matter how many times it happens, the big man will keep his head up, never doubting his ability to play in this league. I've experienced this since I was 17 years old, he said. You let a bad play linger, it's going to keep going, and you're not going to have the success that you want. So it's kind of putting it behind you. Tom DeAngelo is a senior sports columnist and reporter for the Palm Beach Post. He can be reached at tdangelo@pbpost.com. Chicago White Sox at Tampa Bay Rays odds, picks and predictions. The Chicago White Sox, 57-51, and Tampa Bay Rays, 64-44, play the opener of a three-game series between first-place teams Friday in Tampa, Florida. First pitch from Tropicana Field is scheduled for 7:10 p.m. Eastern Time. Let's analyze MLB odds around the White Sox versus Rays odds and make our expert MLB picks and predictions for the best bets. Season series, Rays lead 3-0 the White Sox, who lead the AL Central, split a four-game set with the New York Yankees, winning the finale February 1st Thursday. Of Tristan Peters walked to force in the winning run in the 11th inning. The Sox managed just 6 hits in the win. The story of the series was how well the pitching held up. They allowed the Bombers to score just 9 runs in the final 3 games, which was a true test as the White Sox have October aspirations. The Rays, leaders of the AL East, took 2 of 3 from the Texas Rangers with a 3-2 winner Thursday to close out the series. DH Yandy Diaz went 2-for-4 as a catalyst atop the lineup. Tampa has won 8 of 10, which is saying something since 3B junior Caminero is just 4-for-23 in his last 7 games. RHP Eric Fed vs RHP Nick Martinez Fed, 5-6, 4.25 ERA, makes his 12th start, 22nd appearance. He has a 1.40 whip, 3.3 BB/9 and 6.3 K/9 in 97 1/3 innings. Martinez, 10-2, 2.45 ERA, makes his 21st start. He has a 1.10 whip, 1.5 BB/9 and 5.1 K/9 in 117 1/3 innings. Provided by BetMGM Sportsbook, access USA Today Sports Scores and Sports Betting Odds Hub for a full list. 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Sign up today. Rays 3, White Sox 2. The Rays have failed to score more than 3 runs in 5 straight games, but they're 4-1 in the process. Both bullpens are middle of the pack, but Tampa has the starter advantage. Take the Rays, -145. Give me Eric Fed under 3.5 strikeouts, -155. Tampa is the toughest team to K at 7.20 K/game. Fed has only recorded more than 3 Ks in 1 of his last 7 starts. The White Sox are 6-4-0/U in their last 10, and the Rays are 3-7. Both teams have pitched well of late and strung together just enough runs to stay afloat. Go under 8, plus 100. 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Dolphins Practice Report, Day 3 Observations, Caleb Douglas Breakout Miami Gardens. The Miami Dolphins held Training Camp Practice 3 at the Baptist Health Training Complex on Friday, July 31. Fans are welcome on Sunday, August 2. First-year coach Jeff Hafley is conducting more physical practices with more 11-on-11 drills and individual drills. First-year Dolphins quarterback Malik Willis back has been fine just okay in spring and summer practices open to Dolphins reporters. The Dolphins have 13 drafted rookies, including first-rounders Caden Proctor and Chris Johnson. Joe Shad is a journalist covering the Miami Dolphins and the NFL at the Palm Beach Post. You can reach him at jschad@pbpost.com and follow him on Instagram and on X at @ChadJoe. Sign up for Joe's free weekly Dolphins Pulse newsletter. 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Takeaways from Miami Dolphins Day 3 of training camp and a sudden star Miami Gardens. The Miami Dolphins are getting closer to putting on their pads with their third practice in t-shirts and shorts on Friday, July 31. Miami is off Saturday and resumes training camp Sunday, the first day fans are allowed to watch practice. The next day will be first in pads in the Jeff Hafley era. Here are 3 takeaways from the third day of practice. In a camp in which the Dolphins are looking to develop wide receivers, rookie Caleb Douglas took a big step forward in the third practice. The third-round pick out of Texas Tech caught 3 balls, with 1 drop. Won the first play of 11-on-11 S, Douglas came back to the ball to make sure he caught it and not the defense. Malik Willis and Douglas hooked up for a back shoulder completion on Willis' second pass and later Douglas made a nifty one-handed catch in the corner of the end zone. Whatever you think of Willis, one thing is certain, he is more a threat running the ball than Tua Tagovailoa was. Willis showed off that running ability twice in practice number 3, one ending with a touchdown up the middle. In 22 career games, 6 as a starter, Willis has rushed 74 times for 405 yards and 4 touchdowns. And that threat extends to the passing game. When you have the threat of a quarterback, you extend plays, safety Dante Trader said. Covering for 3 seconds is hard, so imagine covering for 6 seconds with Malik being able to run and gun it. The coaches are putting an emphasis on takeaways, which is not unusual, but we have seen it paying off early. Whether it's the product of sloppy offensive play or the defense stepping up, we have seen about 10 takeaways the first 3 days of practice, including an Alex Austin pick on a pass tight end Wilkek Merrick juggled in the third practice. When you're competitive near or in the right windows, you're going to get takeaways, Trader said. What you emphasize shows up and it's been showing up. Boston Red Sox at Los Angeles Dodgers odds, picks and predictions. The Boston Red Sox, 57-51, and Los Angeles Dodgers, 69-40, open a 3-game series Friday in Los Angeles, California. First pitch from Dodger Stadium is at 10:10 p.m. Eastern Time. Let's analyze MLB odds around the Red Sox versus Dodgers odds and make our expert MLB picks and predictions for the best bets. 2025 season series, Red Sox 1-2-1. The Red Sox are in third place in the AL East, trailing the division-leading Tampa Bay Rays by 7 games, but they currently hold the second wild card. They have won 20 of their last 23 games and won 3 of 4 on the road over the A's. They won the finale May 4 Thursday as R.F. Wiley Abreu and 1B Wilson Contreras each homered in the 8th inning to erase a 4-3 deficit and give S.P. Sonny Gray, 7 IP, 4 ER, 7 H, 2 BB, 5 K, his 13th win. Closer Aroldis Chapman struck out 2 in the 9th for his 26th save. The Dodgers have the best record in MLB and lead the NL West by 12 games. They are 8-4 since the All-Star break, and just took 2 of 3 games from the Seattle Mariners at home, winning the finale June 2 Thursday. S.P. Roki Sasaki struck out 7 and allowed 2 runs in 5 1/3 innings, D.H.T. Oscar Hernandez homered and C. Dalton Rushing hit a 3-run shot. LHP Ranger Suarez vs. RHP Edgardo Enriquez Suarez, 4-3, 3.02 ERA, makes his 19th start. He has a 1.15 whip, 2.5 BB/9 and 9.7 K/9 in 95/3 innings. Enriquez, 4-1, 2.79 ERA, is opening for the first time in 42 appearances. He has a 1.05 whip, 4.1 BB/9 and 9.0 K/9 in 42 innings. Provided by BetMGM Sportsbook, access USA Today Sports Scores and Sports Betting Odds Hub for a full list. 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Sign up today. Red Sox 4, Dodgers 3. The Red Sox have been fantastic on the road this season. They are 32-22 in away games and are 12-1 in their last 13, although those games came against 3 teams at least 19 games under .500. But they have won Suarez's last 3 starts and 5 of his last 6. The Dodgers have lost 3 of their last 5 series openers. With a rare bullpen game, this will give Boston a shot to take the first game. Bet Red Sox, plus 105. The Red Sox are 10-6 ATS as road underdogs, and the Dodgers are 17-33 ATS as home favorites, per teamrankings.com. Boston's last 31 covers have been outright wins. But expecting the Red Sox to win outright, it is better to take the plus odds on the ML than the minus 200 odds to simply cover. Pass. 6 of Boston's last 8 games have stayed below 9 total runs. 5 of the Dodgers' last 8 games have had totals of 8 or less. The Sox are 45-60/U, and the Dodgers are 50-59/U. Bet under 8.5, minus 102. For more sports betting picks and tips, check out sportsbookwire.com and BetFTW. 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San Francisco Giants at San Diego Padres odds, picks and predictions. The San Francisco Giants, 47-62, and San Diego Padres, 55-54, play the second game Friday of a four-game series in San Diego, California. The first pitch from Petco Park is slated for 9:45 p.m. Eastern Time, Apple TV. Let's analyze MLB odds around the Giants versus Padres odds and make our expert MLB picks and predictions for the best bets. Season Series, Giants lead 4-3. San Francisco clocked a wire-to-wire 4-1 victory in Thursday's series opener at Petco Park. The triumph snapped a five-game road losing streak. C. Daniel Susick hit a two-run homer and had three RBIs to provide the offense for SP Robbie Ray, 6 IP, 1 ER, 4 H, 1 BB, 6 K, who improved to 10-6. Thursday's loss snapped a five-game winning streak for San Diego. Despite the setback, the Padres continued a stretch of solid pitching. They own a 3.38 ERA since July 19. LHP Carson Wisenhunt vs. RHP Bradley Rodriguez. Wisenhunt, 2-1, 4.60 ERA, is making his fourth start this season and ninth career start. The rookie has a 1.40 WHIP, 1.7 BB/9 and 7.6 K/9 in 15 and two-thirds innings. Rodriguez, 2-2, 2.33 ERA, is making his fourth start and 45th appearance. He has a 1.17 WHIP, 3.1 BB/9 and 9.1 K/9 through 46 and one-third innings. Provided by FanDuel Sportsbook, access USA Today sports scores and sports betting odds hub for a full list. Lines last updated at 10:01 a.m. Eastern Time. 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For decades, BHQ has been helping players just like you win. 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Sign up today. Giants 5, Padres 4. San Francisco is 3-1 over its last four games and 5-2 across its last seven. Wisenhunt has been decent this season in the pitching suppressant Pacific Coast League. The 25-year-old Portsider figures to be underrated by a 4.85 ERA through eight career MLB outings. And overall, San Francisco fits as a potential green light for a lot of nights in the second half. The Giants have underperformed their scoring averages, 4.234, 4.63 against, somewhat, and they appear to have the ability to get both averages to a better place, i.e., there is some bad luck, better process baked into what is likely an under-.500 club, just not a way under-.500 club. The Friars don't have their best foot forward in this matchup. San Diego's .666 ops versus lefty pitching ranks 27th in MLB. Rodriguez is serving as an opener for what will likely be a bullpen game for the Padres. That relief unit owns a 5.07 ERA over the last 30 days. Giants, +124, is the leverage side of this one. No interest, pass. The starting mound matchup leaves much to be desired from a quality standpoint, and both bullpens have struggled of late. In advanced expected versus actual run production, and runs allowed, metrics for both sides.
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0: 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Obituaries: Alfred Geary. Fred Ames Geary, born on June 23, 1927, in Vinyl Haven, Maine, passed away peacefully on July 17, 2026, in Vero Beach, Florida, at the age of 99. He was the son of Fred E. Geary and Sadie Ames. Fred proudly served his country in both the United States Army from 1945 to 1947 in Japan and the United States Air Force from 1948 to 1955 in the United Kingdom. His dedication to service exemplified his commitment to duty and honor. After his military career, Fred pursued higher education and earned a Ph.D. in Education Administration from the University of Connecticut in 1974. He dedicated his professional life to education, serving as an assistant principal in Connecticut, where he worked tirelessly to support students and educators alike. In his later years, Fred resided in Sebastian and Vero Beach, Florida, where he spent the last three decades of his life. He was a devoted father to Karen J. Ferguson and Greg F. Geary and a proud grandfather to Kristen Marie Ferguson and Molly Kathleen Ferguson. Fred's life was marked by service, education, and love for family and animals. His legacy will live on through those who knew him and loved him. Posted online on August 1, 2026, published in Treasure Coast, Maureen A. Govoni, 74, passed away July 30, 2026. Arrangements provided by All County Funeral Home and AMP, Crematory, Stuart, Florida. Posted online on August 1, 2026, published in Treasure Coast. Alan Tapper. Dr. Alan James Tapper, 87, of Pittsburgh, Baltimore, and Stuart passed peacefully July 23, 26. He is survived by his wife Judith Waller, of 66 years, son Drive S. Scott, Liz Tapper of Stuart, daughter Amy Tapper and son-in-law Adam Israel of NYC, grandchildren Alexander, Elise, Tapper, Katie Tapper, Sasha Israel, Nikki Israel, and great-grandsons Wesley Irvin Tapper and Brooks Liam Tapper. He was a beloved visionary obstetrician, talented artist, and gregarious friend-maker. He may be the only dual citizen of Pittsburgh and Baltimore loved by Steelers and Ravens fans alike. To learn more about Alan, you may view the service from Sunday, July 26, 2026, from Sol Levinson and Brothers website or at https://vimeo.com/12127088994503fc02? 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Hugh Robert Beath. Hugh Robert Beath, 94, of Kennebunk, ME, and formerly of Vero Beach, Florida, passed away peacefully on July 21, 2026, while surrounded by his family. Hugh was born July 28, 1931, in LaGrange, Illinois, formerly Lyons Township, to Charles Philip Beath and Marion Kate Treadgold of Port Huron, MI. Hugh attended Lyons Township High School, and like his older brothers, Charles Philip and Douglas Blake, who predeceased him, was a gifted athlete playing varsity football, basketball, and golf. He attended the University of Michigan before entering the Army and serving in Germany. He graduated from the University of Illinois, where he was a member of Alpha Delta Phi fraternity. Hugh married Nancy Lee Davies on August 21, 1956. They would have celebrated their 70th wedding anniversary this year. Family was everything to Hugh, who is survived by his wife Nancy and their three children, Douglas, Lori, of Kennebunk, ME, Stuart, Laura, of St. Louis, Missouri, and Sally, the late Michael, Burke of Vero Beach, Florida. He has nine grandchildren, Stuart, Kat, Matt, Carissa, Ben, Allie, Annie, Sid, Haley, Jacob, William, Nicole, Claire, Mark, Cammie, Andrew, and nine great-grandchildren. He is also survived by his niece and nephews, Barbara, Tom, Peter, and Philip. Friends were also a huge part of Hugh and Nancy's life. In addition to lifelong friends from LaGrange, Illinois and Rye, New York, Hugh and Nancy were also blessed with dear friends from Vero Beach, Florida and Kennebunk, ME. Hugh started his business career at the investment banking and brokerage firm Hornblower & Amp, Weeks in Chicago. Hugh and Nancy then moved to Rye, New York, when Hugh went to work for Lehman Brothers, where he would become a partner and oversee global retail brokerage operations. Hugh then had executive roles at Hubline Incorporated and John Blair & Amp, Co. His final role was chairman and CEO of ADVO Systems. In 1992, Hugh retired and moved with Nancy to Stuart, Florida. In 1998, they moved to Vero Beach, Florida. Hugh and Nancy spent their summers in Kennebunk, ME, where Hugh enjoyed many of his days playing golf at his beloved Webhannet Golf Club. Hugh shot his age or better on numerous occasions, the last time at age 90 when he carded an 83 at Webhannet. For any memorials, please consider making a donation to the Webhannet Charitable Foundation or a charity of your choice. To share a memory or leave a message of condolence, please visit Hugh's Book of Memories page at www.bibberfuneral.com. Arrangements are in the care of Bibber Memorial Chapel, 67 Summer Street, Kennebunk, Maine. Posted online on July 28, 2026. Published in Treasure Coast. James Jimmy Douglas Brooks, 83, passed away July 29, 2026. 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Posted online on July 31, 2026. Published in Treasure Coast. Joanne Willick. Joanne Adelaide Rodriguez Willick passed away on July 18, 2026, in Stuart, Florida, after a long battle with cancer. She was 68 years old. Born on October 11, 1957, in New York, New York, Joanne was the fourth child of Harold and Joan Rodriguez. She grew up in Greenwich, Connecticut, where she attended the Convent of the Sacred Heart. As a youth, Joanne was an award-winning golfer, and the game remained a lifelong passion she continued playing for most of her life. She went on to graduate from Rollins College in Winter Park, Florida. Joanne channeled her energy and drive into entrepreneurship, owning and operating Healthfully Yours, a successful health foods business in Stuart, Florida. She is survived by her beloved husband, Manfred Willick, their cherished dog, Lucky, and her four siblings, Pamela Sturrett, Lee Schneider, Harold Rodriguez, and Nancy Rodriguez. Joanne will be remembered for her spirit, her love of golf, and her dedication to healthy living, a passion she turned into her life's work. A celebration of life will be held at a later date. For those who wish to honor Joanne's memory, the family welcomes consideration of a memorial donation to First Tee, Treasure Coast, First Tee Florida Gold Coast.org/treasure-coast, or the Treasure Coast Hospice Foundation, treasurehealth.org/9/foundation. Posted online on July 26, 2026. Published in Treasure Coast. John Charles Russo, 90, passed away July 21, 2026. 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Posted online on July 22, 2026. Published in Treasure Coast. Julia Wrights. Julia C. Julie Wrights died on Saturday, July 4, 2026, at the Tidewell Hospice House in Arcadia, Florida. She was 72 years old. Born and raised in Fort Pierce, during her teen years she worked as a fashion model, appearing in local TV commercials for Sears. She attended local schools and earned her cosmetology certification from Indian River Community College. Julie was a popular cosmetologist in Stuart before relocating to Arcadia in 2004, where she continued her career. She was predeceased.

and Milo McGinn and great-niece Presley Murray. Julie was a gracious hostess who loved a good party and lived life to the fullest. She was loved and will be deeply missed. Posted online on July 29, 2026, published in Treasure Coast. Conrad John Bobinski, Jr. 86, passed away July 16, 2026. Arrangements provided by Bevis Funeral Home. Services on July 31, 10 a.m. at Tallahassee National Cemetery. Posted online on July 25, 2026, published in Treasure Coast. Lee Hoppe. Dr. Lee Hoppe passed away on July 22, 2026, at the age of 79 at her home in Santa Fe, New Mexico, from metastatic melanoma. After retiring from Vero Beach, Florida, she chose Santa Fe as her home and returned to the high desert she had long loved. Throughout her years in women's health care in both New Mexico and Florida, she built many close and lasting relationships with friends, colleagues, and patients. Service was an important part of Lee's life. She provided medical care in Haiti and Honduras, and Save the Chimps in Florida also benefited from her gynecology consultancy. Those who knew her appreciated her humor, her adventurous spirit, and the energy with which she embraced life. Dr. Hoppe earned both her Ph.D. and M.D. from the University of Nebraska College of Medicine and completed her residency in obstetrics and gynecology in Albuquerque, New Mexico. Her years in New Mexico shaped a lifelong love of the Southwest, which drew her back after she left Florida. Her love of world travel continued into retirement, and she shared many adventures with both old and new friends. Lee made friends wherever she went and found joy in communities of golfers, skiers, bridge players, book club members, and supporters of local nonprofit organizations. For 20 years, she flew her Crissan Eagle airplane and was delighted by the excitement it brought. She also loved hiking the beautiful New Mexico trails with friends and her beloved dog, Tipper. Dr. Hoppe often said that she loved going to work every day, yet she was also ready to begin a new journey in retirement. During those years, she fostered puppies and kittens and volunteered at the Santa Fe Humane Society. Her last wishes were honored through New Mexico's medical aid in dying provision. Her ashes were placed in a conch shell and left in a private spot atop a mountain near Santa Fe. In death, as in life, the winds carried her far and wide toward the many places she still longed to go. Posted online on July 29, 2026, published in Treasure Coast. Lisa Auden. Lisa Elaine Auden passed away July 28, 2026. She was born May 2, 1965 in Vero Beach, Florida to R.D. Auden and Gail Bentley, both from Boone, N.C. She is survived by her children. Her daughter Michelle Meeks of Vero Beach, FL, and her son Adam J. Roll of Louisville, KY. A private family service will be held at a later date. Posted online on July 29, 2026, published in Treasure Coast. Mark Montgomery. Mark R. Montgomery, age 77, passed away peacefully after a brief decline in health on Friday, July 17, 2026, at the Elizabeth House in Flat Rock, North Carolina. Born on August 16, 1948, in Martin County, Florida, Mark was the son of the late Lavere Montgomery and Betty Ann Balthrop Montgomery. In addition to his parents, Mark was preceded in death by his sister, Jen Montgomery. Mark attended St. Lucie County Schools, graduating in 1966 from Dan McCarty High School. He attended IRCC and transferred to the University of Georgia, completing his bachelor's degree in real estate. There he met and married the love of his life, Dee Gibson. Upon graduation, they moved to Fort Pierce, where they lived for 39 years. Mark and Dee have called Lake Lure, North Carolina home since 2020. A lifelong businessman, Mark was the owner and broker of Montgomery Realty in Fort Pierce, Florida, where he specialized in the selling of agricultural and commercial properties in and around St. Lucie County, Florida. Mark's expertise was in groves and ranch land covering the Treasure Coast. He took great pride in his work and the relationships he cultivated along the way. For over 30 years, Mark was the administrator for the FTNA Montgomery Project. He helped new members navigate their DNA stories,
helping them discover Montgomery family connections and

relationships. Mark researched his own family's ancestry for years, hoping to break down the genealogical brick walls to further understand his family tree. Some of Mark's favorite pastimes were spent with his family diving and fishing on the Indian River. As a teenager, he loved to surf, and his surfboard was one of the biggest, around at 11 feet long. He also enjoyed taking his family to their ancestral home place in Natchez, Mississippi. As often as possible, Mark, Dee, and Eric would retreat to Natchez, enjoying the property's ridges, ravines, and creeks. He loved to work the bulldozer and tractor, whether it was cutting hay or piling up logs. The family also spent innumerable hours four-wheeling in the creeks and riding on the high ridges of the Montgomery home place. Mark was happiest spending time with his family at home in Fort Pierce, Florida, and later in Lake Lure, North Carolina. He lovingly supported his wife Dee's stained glass projects by helping her with framing and installation. A faithful Christian, Mark was a devoted member of Fairfield Mountains Chapel in Lake Lure. He took great joy in being part of the church family and could be found serving wherever he was needed most. Those left to cherish his memory include his wife of 55 years, Margaret Dee Gibson Montgomery, his son, Eric Scott Montgomery, and wife, Renee, of Orlando, Florida, and his beloved granddaughter, Mandy Bell Montgomery. Mark felt the love of family from Dee's siblings, Paige, Jim, and Jeannie, and they considered him a brother in every way. A memorial service to celebrate Mark's life will be held on Thursday, July 23, 2026, at 11 a.m. at Fairfield Mountains Chapel, with Pastor Kevin Anderson officiating. Following the service, the family will gather with friends during a reception in the chapel's fellowship hall. Mark was a devoted husband, loving father, and proud grandfather. He treasured time spent with his family and friends, and while he will be dearly missed, his memory will forever be in the hearts of those who love him. Posted online on July 19, 2026, published in Treasure Coast, Michael Jason Vines, 54, passed away July 22, 2026. Arrangements provided by All County Funeral Home and AMP, Crematory, Stewart. Posted online on July 24, 2026, published in Treasure Coast, Nancy Lou Saylor. Nancy Saylor passed away peacefully on July 19, 2026. A devoted wife, mother, grandmother, great-grandmother, and great-great-grandmother, she was one of Martin County's most beloved community leaders. Nancy's greatest joy was always her family. She is survived by her husband of 71 years, Jack, 3 children, 6 grandchildren, 12 great-grandchildren, and 1 great-great-grandchild. Perhaps Nancy's greatest professional legacy was beautifying and serving her community and the creation and nurturing of the Chamber's Leadership Martin County program. Under her guidance, nearly 700 graduates completed the program, and to those graduates, Nancy was far more than a program director, she was simply mom. Those wishing to view the full obituary and share a message/memory are invited to go to Nancy's memorial page on the Forest Hills Funeral Home website, www.ForestHillsPalmCityFlorida.com. Posted online on July 23, 2026, published in Treasure Coast, Sam Evans. John Samuel Evans passed away peacefully on July 17, 2026, with his wife Kathy and daughters Kathy Jean and Annie Lou at his side. Sam was born in Norfolk, Virginia on March 23, 1939, to Captain Gilbert Russell Evans and Myrtle Evans, née Tuttle. As a U.S. Coast Guard family, Sam, his brother Russell, and parents moved every few years, but they always found time in Norfolk during holiday seasons, summers, and his father's deployments. An old-fashioned Southern gentleman, Sam was very proud of his family's Southern heritage from the tidewaters of Virginia and coastal North Carolina. He finished his last 2 years of high school in Norfolk and then was accepted into the U.S. Coast Guard Academy in New London Court, where he spent a total of 3 years. He finished college obtaining an engineering degree at Fairleigh Dickinson University in New Jersey, where he met the love of his life, Kathy. They married and have 2 wonderful daughters who have both provided them with a great deal of help in their senior years. Upon graduation, Sam started his career as an engineer for Pratt & Amp,
Whitney Aircraft, then Ford Motor Company and later a senior project engineer at Ethicon, a Johnson & Amp, Johnson company. He began his construction business, first doing home improvements, roofing, and siding, and eventually building vacation homes in Saw Creek Estates in the Pocono Mountains.

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1: Hello, everyone. My name is Bruce, and I'll be reading news from the New York Times for Friday, July 31st. Trump threatens to withdraw Blanche as Attorney General, dealing blow to nomination. President Trump's threat followed a day of fruitless negotiations with two Republican holdouts, Senators John Cornyn and Tom Tillis. By Glenn Thrush, Michael Gold, and Carl Hulse. Todd Blanche's nomination to become Attorney General suffered a serious blow on Thursday when President Trump threatened to withdraw Mr. Blanche's name rather than place limits on a tax immunity deal that would benefit himself and his family, as demanded by two Republican senators. Mr. Trump's threat, posted on social media, followed 24 hours of frenetic and fruitless negotiations among Mr. Blanche, the White House, and the two senators, John Cornyn of Texas and Tom Tillis of North Carolina, who are not returning to Congress next year. I have no objection to temporarily withdrawing Todd's name if they do not do the right thing and putting him back after Cornyn and Tillis are out of office, Mr. Trump wrote, in a fight that has exposed the limits of his power over Congress. That set off a late-day scramble to rescue Mr. Blanche's nomination and the semblance of intra-party, inter-branch comedy. Mr. Tillis and Mr. Cornyn met privately with Mr. Blanche Thursday afternoon in the offices of the National Republican Senatorial Committee near the Capitol. It was not immediately clear if they broke the impasse. Mr. Cornyn and Mr. Tillis object to a deal negotiated by Mr. Blanche and Mr. Trump's personal lawyers to resolve a lawsuit the president had filed against the IRS. The deal gave Mr. Trump, his family, and his businesses broad immunity against IRS audits, potentially saving them at least $100 million in penalties. Democrats and even some Republican lawmakers criticized the deal as a giveaway to the Trump family. The two senators want to narrow the deal in order to advance Mr. Blanche's nomination, demanding that he put in writing what he acknowledged at his confirmation hearing, that the provision applies to only Mr. Trump, two of his sons, and the Trump Organization, and that it would be limited to audits of past tax returns. But the administration so far has refused. Mr. Blanche cannot afford a single Republican defection on the Senate Judiciary Committee if he hopes to advance his confirmation to the Senate floor. The opposition of Mr. Cornyn and Mr. Tillis leaves him too short, forcing the committee to scrap its scheduled vote on Thursday. Mr. Trump would have ways to allow Mr. Blanche, the president's former top defense lawyer, to effectively remain as acting attorney general indefinitely. But the fact that some Republicans, emboldened by Mr. Trump's declining popularity and alarmed by his lack of concern for their own political fortunes, even temporarily derailed a flagship nominee, raised questions about Mr. Trump's capacity to sustain the dominance over congressional Republicans that has allowed him to exert unmediated control over the department. Mr. Trump's threat is unusual in at least two respects. First, there is no guarantee that Republicans will maintain their commanding majority in the upper chamber or be more willing to accede to his demands after the midterms. Second, pulling Mr. Blanche's nomination, even temporarily, would demonstrate Mr. Trump's willingness to advance his personal interests over the institutional stability embodied by a Senate-confirmed attorney general. The tax deal, tacked onto a Blanche-backed plan to create a $1.8 billion fund to compensate people who said they were victims of unfair prosecution by the government, pushed Senate Republicans to the brink. The fund raised the possibility of the government making gigantic payments to the people who stormed the Capitol on January 6th and forced Mr. Blanche to declare it was dead, even as he declined to put that commitment in writing. But he gave no ground on the tax immunity deal. At a closed-door meeting in May, several Republican senators browbeat Mr. Blanche for signing off on a wide-ranging agreement they saw as a vast conflict of interest that would be perceived by voters as an effort to line the pockets of Mr. Trump, his family, and his political allies. Mr. Trump, nevertheless, cast the objections as personal vendetta against him. He accused Mr. Cornyn and Mr. Tillis of a sour grapes revolt aimed at punishing him for withholding his kingmaker endorsement in their contested Republican primaries. Mr. Tillis decided not to seek another term after repeated public attacks from the president, while Mr. Cornyn lost his re-election bid to a challenger backed by Mr. Trump. John Cornyn of Texas and Tom Tillis of North Carolina, both of whom I refuse to endorse and whose political careers have been ended by my action, are refusing to vote for this great nominee who will remain in any event as acting, the president wrote on Truth Social. Mr. Cornyn quickly pushed back, suggesting that he and Mr. Tillis represented a much larger group of Senate Republicans who had reservations about the implications of the tax deal, but could not incur the political risk to publicly oppose the White House that their status afforded them. There are more than just two people who have reservations about the weaponization fund and about the scope of the settlement decree, Mr. Cornyn said. And, you know, after the midterms, who knows who's going to be the next United States Senator from North Carolina or Texas. This is not popular, Mr. Tillis said at the Capitol. The president's not winning on this issue. It is killing some of our candidates because they can't explain it. And now it looks like they weren't being honest when they said it was inoperative. Before Mr. Trump's social media post, Mr. Cornyn told reporters that he believed higher-ups at the White House were blocking efforts to reach a deal to modify the settlement in Mr. Trump's lawsuit against the IRS. Mr. Cornyn said he had sent a proposal to the Justice Department that included limits on the provision in the settlement protecting Mr. Trump from IRS audits, a guarantee he said he needed before voting to advance Mr. Blanchard's confirmation. I thought we were pretty close to landing the plane last night, Mr. Cornyn said. But this morning, there's been some more complications. Doubling down on his critique of the White House, Mr. Cornyn said pulling Mr. Blanchard's nomination would not resolve the president's problems over the Senate confirmation. I think the DOJ needs a Senate-confirmed attorney general, he said. And Todd Blanchard is probably about as good as we're going to get. Senator John Kennedy, a Louisiana Republican who serves on the Judiciary Committee, said on Thursday that he was not surprised that the president said he may temporarily pull Mr. Blanchard's nomination. Obviously, the White House did not want to comply with what Cornyn and Tillis wanted, he said. The tax provision, signed by Mr. Blanchard and dated May 19th, appeared to be twofold. It ordered the IRS to drop any criminal investigations or audits of Mr. Trump, his family, and their businesses, as well as any affiliated individuals. It also told the agency to not start any new investigations into tax returns they had already filed. Mr. Cornyn wants Mr. Blanchard in writing to limit who receives protection. Only Mr. Trump, two of his sons, and the Trump Organization should be subject to the order, Mr. Cornyn has said. That would mean that other members of Mr. Trump's family beyond Don Jr. and Eric Trump, as well as other companies they work with, would no longer be potentially covered by Mr. Blanchard's order. Mr. Cornyn also wants Mr. Blanchard to clarify that the IRS must abandon only audits of past tax returns, meaning that Mr. Trump could still be audited in the future, and state that the IRS is the only agency bound by the order. During his confirmation hearing this month, Mr. Blanchard, under questioning by Mr. Cornyn, verbally conceded all three points, but so far he has been unwilling to reflect that in writing. Even with Mr. Cornyn's requested changes, the audit protection for Mr. Trump would still be an unprecedented gift to a sitting president, effectively exempting him from the legal requirement for all Americans to comply with the nation's tax laws or face IRS scrutiny. Mr. Trump and his family members have aggressively avoided taxes for years, repeatedly facing IRS audits as a result. Just one known dispute with the agency, which is still going on before Mr. Blanchard's order, could have cost Mr. Trump more than $100 million if the IRS prevailed. Uninsured patients rise sharply, hospitals report, citing Obamacare cuts. More people who lost coverage after congressional Republicans ended enhanced federal subsidies are now seeking care in emergency rooms and unable to pay bills. By Reed Abelson. More and more uninsured patients are showing up in hospital emergency rooms and clinics, having lost their coverage under the Affordable Care Act. Executives running some of the biggest hospital systems, including large for-profit chains spanning many states, expressed concern over the unexpectedly sharp rise in uninsured patients and the costs associated with treating them. And many executives said that the hospitals were also reporting more unpaid medical bills and providing more in the way of charity care. Some hospital systems also found that patients were foregoing or postponing lucrative elective surgeries like knee replacements in recent months. The significant increase in uninsured patients, about 20% in some cases, was disclosed in earnings reports in the past week and interviews with nonprofit hospital groups. Major hospital officials expressed growing unease over lost revenues amounting to hundreds of millions of dollars across the country's vast health systems. Some executives attributed the diminishing numbers to the decision by congressional Republicans to end the more generous subsidies or tax credits that were initially put in place during the COVID pandemic and helped many people pay their monthly insurance premiums. While the vast majority of people enrolled in an ACA plan this year still receive a federal subsidy, the federal assistance is less generous. People are paying significantly more for a plan in 2026 on average, and anyone making more than four times the federal poverty level, $62,600 for an individual, no longer qualified for help. Since the beginning of the year, enrollment in Obamacare has dropped by about 3 million, or 13%, according to the latest government figures. Insurance companies expect even more people to drop their ACA plans. The Trump administration has described the falloff largely as a result of its crackdown on fraud. But many people covered by Obamacare said they were struggling to afford the monthly costs, according to a survey by KFF, a health research group. The rise in unpaid bills underscores the difficult financial strains facing many families. What that tells me is that there are patients who are completely unable to pay, said Laura Kaiser, the chief executive of SSM Health, a nonprofit Catholic hospital group, who is expected to become chairwoman of the American Hospital Association, an industry trade group, in 2028. We're really crushing people who are desperately trying to pay their bills. The hospitals are absorbing that, and we can't, she said. Americans have repeatedly cited the rising costs of health care as a top concern in public opinion polls. During this midterm election year, with the economy and affordability important issues for voters. But relief from higher insurance and medical expenses is not about to arrive anytime soon. Roughly 30 million adults and children in the United States are uninsured. And to offset the losses, experts predict that hospitals will raise prices for those enrolled in plans, including policies offered by employers. Increases in both premiums and deductibles have affected Americans covered by private plans as well. Many individuals have been forced to seek out cheaper plans with high deductibles, which require patients to pay thousands of dollars in medical bills before their insurance kicks in. In an earnings call with analysts last Friday, executives at HCA Healthcare, the nation's largest for-profit hospital chain, said patients who were previously enrolled under the Affordable Care Act appeared unable to find other sources of coverage, but still needed emergency care from a hospital. They had migrated almost one for one to uninsured, Sam Hazen, the chief executive of HCA, said. The American company, which operates 190 hospitals in 19 states and Britain, said the impact was greatest at its hospitals in Florida and Texas, as well as South Carolina and Georgia. Company officials warned investors that the most likely result would be about roughly $1 billion less in operating profits this year. At Community Health Systems, another for-profit chain that reported its 6 months result last week, the visits by patients who did not use insurance to pay for medical care rose 20% compared with last year. In addition, an executive pointed to a drop in patients enrolled in Medicaid, the federal state program for the poor. Some appeared to have difficulty signing up, while others chose not to enroll, he said. Centene, the for-profit health insurance that specializes in government programs, told investors on Tuesday that its Medicaid enrollment was declining more than expected, even before the looming changes from the One Big Beautiful Bill Act. Millions of people on Medicaid are expected to lose coverage in the coming years. Hospital executives also said there were signs that people were putting off care, like deferring joint replacements or skipping testing for a heart condition. As gas prices go up, that has a pretty significant impact on disposable income for those households, and health care seems to be one of the first things that people will delay, or at least attempt to delay, if they can, Kevin Hammonds, the chief executive of Community Health Systems, told analysts. Officials at Tenet Healthcare, another for-profit hospital group, said its experience was similar to that of HCA, in which some patients who had Obamacare coverage were now without any. The company is roughly seeing a pretty consistent conversion from exchange patient volume into uninsured on a pretty much one-to-one basis, Tenet's chief financial officer, Sun Park, said on the earnings call last week. Executives at nonprofit hospitals are seeing the same patterns. At SSM Health, there has been a significant jump in the number of people who have not paid their medical bills, according to Ms. Kaiser, the chief executive. The number of uninsured patients increased almost 21% from last year, and bad debt, patient medical bills that a hospital has been unable to collect over time, is up almost 37%, which includes people with insurance whose plans leave them with sizable out-of-pocket costs. The speed with which hospitals are experiencing the fallout from lower ACA enrollment is worrisome, said Jeff Wurzburg, a healthcare lawyer at Norton Rose Fulbright. The big hospital groups are the tip of the spear, with the impact very likely to be visible at smaller systems next. Under federal law, hospitals are required to care for people with medical emergencies regardless of their ability to pay. We're all going to end up paying more as hospitals take on more uncompensated care and bad debt, Mr. Wurzburg said. While the fallout from the lapse in enhanced subsidies varies from hospital to hospital, industry surveys suggest these recent reports are not unusual. When we look at this data, we've been seeing rising bad debt and charity care, said Eric Swanson, a managing director at Kaufman Hall, a consulting firm that publishes a monthly report on hospital finances. In May, uncompensated care as a percentage of revenues was 21% higher than it was 3 years ago. The hospitals most vulnerable to the fall off in enrollment in government programs like the Affordable Care Act and Medicaid are smaller rural hospitals and safety net hospitals that treat a large share of people without insurance. Because of these types of hospitals make so little profit, every little weight on the scale brings additional challenges, said Dwayne Fitch, who advises hospitals for Plante Moran, a consulting firm. Few industry experts predicted a surge in the number of closed hospitals, but many said hospitals were starting to shutter individual clinics and cut services like maternal care and behavioral health services. Some hospitals will cut back on big projects and defer maintenance on their facilities. We have seen systems quietly closing services, said Dan Steingart, who oversees Moody's ratings coverage of nonprofit hospitals. The facilities are not making announcements, he said, but cutting services to reduce costs. Banner Health, a nonprofit system based in Arizona that operates nearly three dozen hospitals, said more than a quarter of the uninsured patients it had recently treated had coverage last year. Hospitals will face even more unpaid bills as the changes to Medicaid are expected to go into effect next year, said Amy Perry, the chief executive of Banner. Hospital systems like hers are looking at where they can save money, including closing facilities, which may mean patients would have to travel farther for care. We're doing that in every market in our portfolio, Ms. Perry said. What is going on now is a slow burn, Ms. Perry said. But she warned that the impact would be greater as more people lost their insurance coverage in the coming years and hospitals took more drastic steps to cut costs. We see this about to happen, she said. We're basically saying, please don't touch the stove. Trying to make a buck off a data center, one six-pack at a time. What do you do when a $25 billion complex is under construction nearby. One couple in Abilene had an idea. By Juliet McCurr. It was quitting time at the giant construction site, sending the afternoon rush down a crumbling two-lane country road toward a new convenience store called the Elmdale Outpost. Dust-covered pickup trucks from near and far, Louisiana, North Carolina, Mexico, pulled into its parking lot, and weary workers walked through the door, their boots leaving a trail of dirt inside. The tiny Swiss Army knife of a shop carries anything the workers might need. Toothpaste and toilet paper, sweet potatoes and spicy hot snacks, and beer. At every turn, ice-cold beer. An entire separate room of floor-to-ceiling beer. More than 60 brands, including a dozen varieties of Michelada alone. The store's primary appeal, though, is its proximity to the construction site 6 miles away, or, more precisely, its proximity to the sprawling new 148-acre RV park next door, built to serve thousands of temporary laborers. An armada of those workers, pipe fitters, HVAC technicians, iron workers, and more, has come to this rural area at the northeast edge of Abilene, Texas, to build the $25 billion Frontier Data Center Complex, part of the half-trillion-dollar Stargate project that President Trump promoted last year as the largest AI infrastructure project in history. The flagship Stargate Data Center campus is also under construction on the other side of town. "Y'all opened up a good spot right here," a foundation contractor from Colorado told the store owner, Sam Holt Jr., while buying a six-pack of Dos Equis. After a 10-hour day in the Texas sun, he said, he couldn't resist the red sign painted on the store's corrugated tin roof. Beer. "Yep, we're just trying to serve our new neighbors," Holt replied. Late last year, neighbors meant a handful of families living on open farmland. Now, it means a deluge of strangers who live in one of the biggest RV parks in the country, with 2,300 narrow gravel parking spots lined up like endless rows of piano keys. "Everything around here's changed overnight," Holt said to another customer, this one an electrician from a South Texas border town who had stopped in for two bags of Flamin' Hot Doritos, a bottle of Mexican spice tagine to sprinkle into his beer, and a 12-pack of Michelob Ultra. "We're here for the money while it lasts," said the man, who said he has his first child on the way and was drawn to the data center site for its big paychecks. Holt, 48, is making the best of the situation. Several months ago, his store was a two-bedroom house, his father's house. It was, as his father had described it, his place among the wheat fields. After retiring from his luxury sedan service in Dallas, Sam Holt Sr. moved in 2015 to the little yellow house on a sliver of an acre on Elmdale Road North. He lived alone. A Vietnam veteran who survived several bouts of cancer, he marveled at the views, taking photos of creamsicle-hued sunrises from his front door and cotton candy colored sunset from his back one. He would share them online. 11/18/24 at 1800 hours, looking out my back door area, no city lights. 12/12/24 at 07/17 hours, sitting in my front door, good morning. I've been up since 06:30 hours CST, and I have not heard a sound, barring the clicking of my iPhone as I type. No vehicles or birds. Zilch. So peaceful. Holt Sr. attended the Hamby Church of Christ, less than 2 miles away. Wrote poetry about growing up on a farm in Missouri. Made cedar chests and children's tables, and also a five-tiered birdhouse for 60 bird families, he boasted, that he tucked into a tree in his front yard. Morning and night, he cooked his specialty, meatloaf, pinto beans, and cornbread. When a real estate agent offered $150,000 for his house last summer, maybe $25,000 more than it was worth, Holt Sr. declined. Where am I supposed to go? He said at the time. I like it here, and I'm going to ride this out. A few months later, on Thanksgiving, Sam Holt Sr. went to the hospital. He died there on Christmas Eve at 81. Sam Holt Jr.'s girlfriend, Stacy Sanford, first raised the idea of using the house to make money. Others were profiting from the AI construction project, so why shouldn't they? Having turned the farmland into the RV park, the developer charges $670 a month per spot and will gross more than $18.6 million a year in rent alone. So Holt and Sanford drew up a plan to open a dry goods store that would sell beer. Holt was a longtime managing partner at Texas Roadhouse Restaurants and had experience in customer service. He would quit his job to run the store, while Sanford, a healthcare executive, would join him on nights and weekends. I'm ready to make a change, he told her. Let's roll the dice and hope it works out, she said. Sam Holt Sr., religiously conservative, was against drinking alcohol. But he would have supported anything his son did to improve his life and the lives of his grandchildren. His son was sure of it. He would know that we have to adapt, Holt Jr. told Sanford. A lot of people don't want to adapt to this, but we have no choice. He and Sanford invested $75,000 and figured the store would last as long as the RV park, at least several years, considering that the data center developer, Vantage Data Centers, said construction of all 11 buildings on its 1,200-acre Shackelford County site would finish by late 2028. The couple's goal? Pay for college for Holt's two teenage daughters and then retire to an island off the coast of Honduras. Starting this new chapter, however, was complicated by grief. From the living room wall, staple by staple, Holt Jr. removed the drawings his daughters had given his father, including ones of their teeny traced hands. The girls called their grandfather Silly Sam and had their own bedroom in the house. That room became a walk-in beer cave with silver insulation on the walls and refrigeration pumped in. The kitchen bar top became a checkout counter. A wall in the living room was fitted with a sliding door to create a drive-through. "Every time I see a sunset in the backyard, I think of him," Holt said of his father, "and that's every single night." Business is slow on weekday mornings. Hours before Holt opens the store at 10 a.m., many workers have already left the RV park on their way to their jobs, creating a conga line of traffic that has warped and chipped the road's asphalt. Some don reflective vests and hard hats and board double-decker buses bound for the construction site. One Wednesday last month, Holt prepared for a busy afternoon by unloading beer from a delivery truck. He orders smaller cases now than when he started, having learned that many customers prefer 6 and 12 packs because the refrigerators in their RVs don't have much room. Laurel Sullivan, a mother of two, was inside working the cash register. A month before, she had walked over from the RV park to ask if they needed any help, looking for something to do. She told Holt that she manages her toddlers and three dogs in their RV until her husband, a heavy machinery operator, returns from his 14-hour workday, and the days can be long. She hires a babysitter while she is at the store. She and Holt go out of their way to befriend the regular customers, remembering their orders and their roles at the construction site in an effort to create something of a community and help people feel less lonely. There's a Spanish-speaking boy, maybe 11 years old. He once tried to pay with a Nicaraguan dollar. This time, he brought a jar of Alfredo sauce to the counter so his sister could make lunch for him and his siblings, dropping a pile of coins in front of Sullivan, but they didn't quite add up to the price. "I got you," she told him, reaching for her wallet to make up the difference. Holt gives children a free flavored ice. There's also the guy who drives his white F-250 pickup into the drive-thru and wants a 30-pack of Miller Lite placed on the back seat. Yet another shows up every other day for two bottles of Mickey's Fine Malt Liquor, a special order reserve just for him. Around lunchtime, Brenda Talamante, the spouse of a welder, ordered a bag of ice at the drive-thru. She had gotten up at 3:55 a.m. to cook her husband barbacoa and was now on her third cup of coffee. "This is an adventure for us, but some people, this is the chance to send money back to their families back home," she said from the seat of her red pickup. "Some people don't realize that this is life-changing money." Holt and Sanford learned quickly that data center construction is lucrative. No one ever asked the price of anything, so they never bothered with price tags. Cashiers at the Elmdale Outpost, including one of Holt's daughters, can leave a shift with $100 plus in tips. More than a dozen workers at the RV park said that it was not uncommon for the data center laborers to receive a per diem of $150 to $250 and earn $200,000 plus a year after taxes in hourly wage. A typical schedule is 10 to 14 hours a day for 13 days off on, then 1 day off, with no paid vacation. For some, it is a good trade-off. They can now retire early or pay off their mortgage. Many of these workers are Latino, and Holt, who is 6'5" and friendly, chats with them in Spanish. He and Sanford stock Mexican brands like Bimbo, but also take requests. A concrete worker asked for neck gaiters to keep out the dust. Sometimes they make educated guesses about what might be popular. One day, Sanford shouted to Holt, "Hey Sam, someone just bought 5 condoms and a 24 case of Coronas," making both of them laugh. She added, "Next up, they might need a pregnancy test, and turns out we sell those too." On that Wednesday night last month, Sanford had joined Holt after her full-time job, and almost 2 hours after a blushing sunset, they closed the store together. They tallied the sales, $3,000 that day, about 4 times more than they made on Memorial Day weekend, their grand opening. It was 10:30 p.m., past bedtime for most of their neighbors as they swept clumps of dirt off the floor and restocked shelves, adjusting every bottle in the coolers, even a millimeter, so its label was facing exactly forward. Holt would return less than 12 hours later. He has been working 7 days a week. They're making these sacrifices because the window to profit off the data center won't stay open forever. They try not to listen to the critics who say they have sold out to big tech. Carrie Atkins, a detective at the Abilene Police Department and a longtime friend of Holt's, understands the dilemma. 14 years ago, Atkins moved into his dream house, near the yellow one Holt Sr. would move into. He and his family had relocated from the city, and he remembers his young son running out back in a newly plowed field, shouting, "Look, Dad, we got dirt!" Eventually, they had 17 cows and donkeys on their 20 acres. Then the data center came, and then plans for the RV park. Atkins told Holt that he couldn't stand the idea of living right next to an RV park. Heartbroken, he sold his property to the developer. Yet on opening day for the Elmdale Outpost, Atkins was the first customer through the door. "All of this was devastating," he told Holt, "but you deserve every penny you make off this." Father of teenage shooter in Georgia sentenced to 15 years in prison. Prosecutors argued that Colin Gray bore responsibility for the 2024 shooting because he had given his son a gun and failed to act as the teen's mental health deteriorated. By Rick Rojas and Johnny Kaufman. The father of a teenager who fatally shot 4 people at his Georgia high school was sentenced on Thursday to 15 years in prison after a jury found he bore criminal responsibility for his son's deadly attack in 2024. The father, Colin Gray, had been convicted in March of murder and involuntary manslaughter, among other charges. Prosecutors argued that he shouldered significant blame for the shooting in Winder, Georgia, because he had given his son, Colt, then 14, the rifle that was used and failed to heed signs of his son's deteriorating mental health and growing obsession with violence. Prosecuting the parents of juveniles who carry out mass shooting has become one of the latest fronts in the search for accountability in a country frustrated by recurring gun violence. The case against Mr. Gray has stood out for the severity of the charges. His potential sentence ranged from 10 years of probation to 243 years in prison. Prosecutors had asked for an 80-year sentence, effectively a life sentence for Mr. Gray, 55. Judge Nicholas Prim of State Superior Court in Barrow County noted the novelty of the case, describing it as the first of its kind in Georgia and the second in the country. He acknowledged that Mr. Gray had not orchestrated the attack or even

of oversight for Colt Gray, who was frequently absent from school and missed his eighth grade year entirely. You did not provide a stable household, he added. He fell deeper and deeper into his obsession when he should have been in school. Brad Smith, the district attorney for Barrow County, said the sentence sent a message that he hoped would resonate beyond the Atlanta suburb where the shooting happened. People need to understand that this is a phenomenon going on through our society, and do not take these things lightly, Mr. Smith told reporters on Thursday. These kids are not in a position where they are able to make rational decisions when it comes to things like firearms, and we need, as a society, to step up and realize who should and who should not have access to them. The younger Mr. Gray, now 16, pleaded guilty to 55 charges related to the shooting, and he was sentenced by Judge Prim on Tuesday to life in prison without possibility of parole. The judge in that sentencing said the younger Mr. Gray understood the horror of what you were going to do, but he also acknowledged that Colt Gray had been failed by adults in his life, his father chief among them. During his trial, the elder Mr. Gray had tried to convince jurors that his son's intentions seemed clear only now, with the benefit of hindsight. Testifying in his own defense, he portrayed himself as ill-equipped to handle his son's cascading behavioral problems. Giving him an AR-15-style rifle as a Christmas gift was, in his telling, a misguided attempt to connect with his son and pull him away from the internet and video games. No parent is trained to look at his own child and see a mass shooter, Brian Hobbs, Mr. Gray's lawyer, said in the sentencing hearing on Thursday. But prosecutors said the shooting at Appalachia High School on September 4, 2024, had followed a litany of warnings in a childhood punctuated by upheaval, including repeatedly moving homes and changing schools, his mother's addiction struggles, and conflict between his parents. In his bedroom, Colt Gray had created a shrine to the teenager convicted of killing 17 people in Parkland, Florida in 2018, with photographs and news clippings. Sheriff's deputies visited the Gray family home to investigate an online threat of a school shooting traced to their address. And the boy's behavior worsened, with violent outbursts and anxiety-driven meltdowns and statements to relatives about voices in his head. His parents discussed and researched possible treatment options, but never followed through, prosecutors said. Instead, they gave him antidepressants prescribed to his mother. Brianna Schmiermorn, the mother of Mason Schmiermorn, a 14-year-old killed in the shooting, acknowledged the challenges of parenting, the inevitable situations one feels unprepared for. But this was not the situation with the elder Mr. Gray. He wasn't left guessing, Ms. Schmiermorn said in court on Thursday as she gave her victim impact statement. He knew his son was in crisis, she added, pausing as her voice broke. Instead of acting, he chose to look away. Instead of intervening, he chose inaction. Instead of protecting his son from himself and protecting the community from the danger he posed, he armed him. The case arose as gun violence prevention advocates and others

0: have contended the blame for such shootings does not always end with the perpetrator. Yet the pursuit of broader accountability has often ended in frustration. Vast federal protections shield gun companies from most litigation. Efforts to prosecute law enforcement officers for flawed responses, like after-school shootings in Parkland and Uvalde, Texas, were unsuccessful. The activism of victims' families and survivors has yielded little in the way of restrictions on gun access. That is all the time we have for today. I'm Bruce, and I thank you for listening to the Talking Information Center.
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2: Hello, everybody. My name is Kelly from the Talking Information Center. Today is Friday, the 31st of July, and I will be reading from USA Today. The first article is titled, Behind the Scenes at Northern Border, Canada's Enforcement Stands Apart from U.S. Approach. And it's written by Trevor Hughes. Indiria, Canada. As their eight-wheeled ATV jolted through this border community's high grass, the Mounties' radios crackled to life. A handful of migrants had snuck across the international boundary from New York, hunkering down beneath a big tree. The Royal Canadian Mounted Police officers strategized in French, considering their next move and their daily cat-and-mouse game in this area, about a 90-minute drive southwest of Montreal. Race off to catch the migrants? Call in their colleagues to help? After a few moments, they settled on a different approach. They waited. These are people who already think they are going to die, and they just want a better life. That's the hardest part, being a police officer. You feel for these people, a mother with a 10-year-old. Captain Samuel Peralt Magny said, "We have a lot of sympathy. There are some criminals who are crossing, but there are some people who want to cross to get a better life." Behind our uniform and badge, we are also human. It's a strategy far different from that commonly seen south of the Canadian border, where federal immigration authorities, spurred on by President Donald Trump, use aggressive tactics to intercept and detain people illegally crossing into the United States or remaining in the country without permission. U.S. agents have drawn significant criticism for their approach, including for wearing masks and fatally shooting migrants and U.S. citizen protesters. Against that backdrop, the Mounties gave USA Today a rare behind-the-scenes look at how they operate. In a patrol via boat, unmarked pickups and ATVs, Canada's federal officers demonstrated how they secure their southern border from the consequences of American immigration policy, permissive gun laws, and demand for illegal drugs, including fentanyl. They showed a different approach to the mostly women and children they encountered at the world's largest border. They wear ID and body cameras, but no face coverings. And migrants rarely die at their hands. Mounties in Quebec have no record of ever fatally shooting a migrant, according to a spokeswoman. Since 2000, at least 17 people have died in Canadian immigration detention custody, most of them in provincial jails, according to the advocacy group Human Rights Watch. In contrast, at least 53 people have died in ICE custody since Trump retook the White House in January 2025, according to USA Today's immigration enforcement tracker. For years, crossing the border between the two countries was a lot more casual, no passport needed. In many areas, communities were split by the border and people simply walked across without immigration checks. Border controls tightened ahead of the 1976 Montreal Olympics, then again after 9/11 attacks in 2001. Trump clamped down further during his first term, then doubled down upon returning to office in 2025. Like their Canadian counterparts, U.S. officials monitor borders with patrol boats, vehicles, and remote cameras. There's no wall, there's no person with a rifle in a tower, but we are here 24/7, Peralt Magny said as his team patrolled the area. Every day, small groups of migrants cross the remote section of the U.S.-Canadian border, moving in both directions. Smugglers move guns north and drugs in both directions. Though most migrants walk through the heavily forested area, others try to cross on boats, particularly at the border spanning Akwesane Mohawk Indian Nation Reservation. Canadian authorities prioritize arresting the smugglers. "Those are the ones we can send to jail or kick out of Canada," Peralt Magny said. Though much attention was focused on the Mexican border under Trump, the White House has also made enforcement of the Canadian border a priority. The Trump administration has complained Canada has failed to secure its side of the 5,525-mile-long border, stitching across forests, mountains, and the Great Lakes. Border crossings from Canada have dropped substantially under Trump. In 2024, U.S. officials reported nearly 200,000 encounters at the northern border. Last year, it dropped to 85,746. Last month, U.S. officials intercepted about 5,000 people crossing illegally. 74 people were caught crossing into Canada from the United States in the first quarter of 2026, according to Canadian statistics. But the Mounties said they're now seeing an increase in people seeking refuge in Canada as Trump toughens American immigration enforcement. Little chance of escape. The migrants gathered under the tree didn't know it, but the Mounties clocked them even before they crossed the border. Because this border area connecting northern New York State to southern Quebec is so remote, there's little chance of migrants getting away. Only a few roads cross the area, and the Mounties recognize local farmers' vehicles. The officers also have drones and helicopters equipped to track people hiding in the dark. Eventually, a car or a minivan will creep down the narrow dirt road, ready to collect migrants who have paid at least $1,000 for GPS coordinates and guidance on how to get across. Sometimes they call a taxi or seek guidance from locals on how to get to Montreal or even Toronto, hundreds of miles away. That's when the Mounties waiting nearby swoop in. Haitian migration on the rise. Trump has placed intense focus on the U.S.-Mexican border, deploying the military, expanding his border wall, and turning back most people crossing in search of asylum. And as he toughened immigration enforcement domestically, including by ending temporary protected status for hundreds of thousands of long-term residents, including Haitians who fled their homeland. The United States and Canada have a long-standing agreement requiring people fleeing persecution to request asylum in whichever country they first set foot in. A deal between the two countries in March 2023 closed a loophole allowing people who snuck across the U.S. border into Canada to seek asylum. Now, most of those caught crossing illegally into Canada are immediately sent back to the United States, where their asylum claims are typically denied under Trump administration policies. Among the exceptions for asylum seekers crossing from the United States is one for people who can evade capture for 2 weeks, which resets the asylum claim clock. Unlike the U.S.-Mexico border, the U.S.-Canada border mostly lacks physical barriers. Instead, large portions of it run through expansive forests. In the winter, deep snow accumulates. In the summer, mosquitoes and ticks head for anyone not wearing what the Mounties call summer perfume, bug spray. Mounty said they've seen an increase in the number of criminal organizations smuggling people across the border in both directions after the 2023 Canada-U.S. agreement. In some cases, migrants headed south to the United States stay in the same Montreal safe houses as people who have snuck into Canada and are waiting out the 14-day refugee period. Peralt Magny said he knows most of the migrants are just looking for a better life. You wish you could help them better, but that's definitely not the way we want people to enter our country, Peralt Magny said. Unfortunately, even though I feel for them, we still have a job to do, and we'll do it, don't get me wrong. Trump and U.S. immigration officials often describe migrants as an invading force, destroying the country from within. They name and shame those being deported, in many cases forcing them to pose for pictures. In contrast, their Canadian counterparts treat each migrant with dignity, including by barring journalists from taking photos of them when they are in custody. Peralt Magny, a father of a toddler, said he has seen mothers carrying infants through the woods, their feet wrapped in aluminum foil to stave off the winter cold. He has followed other migrant groups through waist-deep snow for more than 7 hours, worried about their safety, even as he sought to arrest them. Human rights groups raise voices. An increasing source of tension between the United States and Canada is the treatment of people seeking asylum. Under the 2023 agreement, people who illegally cross from the United States into Canada for asylum are almost always returned, on the grounds that they will be treated equally by either country. But Amnesty International and other human rights groups argue the United States now routinely violates the human rights of detainees under Trump's aggressive enforcement. Every day, people fleeing danger present themselves at the Canadian border, expressing grave fears about what will happen to them if they are returned to the U.S., said Asma Faizi, president of the Canadian Council for Refugees. Amnesty International and the other groups are suing on behalf of a Honduran family whose members sought asylum in Canada last year after learning the Trump administration had rejected their 2022 asylum claim in Maryland. The family, a couple and their young son, say that the Trump administration canceled their asylum claim without explanation and that to avoid being forced to return to their dangerous home country, they sought sanctuary in Canada. Under the 2023 agreement, the family members were deported from Canada, held in a controversial family immigration detention center in Dilley, Texas, for 2 weeks, then deported to Honduras, where they remain in hiding. Watching how the United States treats detainees horrifies many Canadians, said Julia Sand, an immigration attorney with Amnesty International. As policies change, as people are stripped of their status, as this chaos unfolds in the United States, if people no longer feel safe in the United States, of course they're going to come to Canada, Sand said. We hear from people concerned all the time about what is happening in the United States. They watch in horror the mass deportation and detention, the intentional cruelty and chaos. Border crossing can be deadly. In addition to patrolling the land border, Peralt Magny and his colleagues monitor the St. Lawrence River, which largely forms the border between the United States and Canada in northern New York. Dotted with small islands, the area is prime territory for smugglers of drugs, guns, and people. Recently, Peralt Magny and his colleague, Sergeant Jonathan Mayhew, cruised across the water in their patrol boat at about 35 miles per hour, slowing to inspect passing boats. People would be surprised, Mayhew said, at how often smugglers load a boat with people and act as if they aren't about to cross the border. In 2023, all four members of a Romanian family drowned when their boat sank in a winter storm in March. U.S. prosecutors said the family was being smuggled from Canada into the United States via the Akwesasne Mohawk Indian Reserve. The reserve sits in both Canada and the United States, and the overlapping jurisdictions can make smuggling easier, Mayhew said. Some places, you can toss a full bag of guns across a stream and it's over the border. Or you take a 10-minute boat ride and drop off drugs, he said. American prosecutors also target human trafficking organizations on the Canadian border. On July 20th, the Justice Department announced three Mexican men pleaded guilty to smuggling hundreds of people south from Canada into New York, then transferring them to the Midwest. The smugglers sometimes recruited their clients into the network to pay off their costs, prosecutors said, or persuaded them to make testimonial videos for prospective border crossers. U.S. prosecutors have secured multiple guilty pleas this year from people using the Akwesasne Nation territory to smuggle people into the United States. A Canadian-American citizen and member of the Akwesasne Nation pleaded guilty July 23rd for her role in organizing the failed 2023 smuggling effort in which the Romanian family of four died. While most illicit flows of concern include fentanyl, firearms, human smuggling, and contraband goods, we remain vigilant against all threats to public safety and national security, the U.S. Department of Homeland Security said in a statement. Our ongoing collaboration ensures both countries can respond effectively to risks and maintain the secure, efficient flow of legitimate trade and travel. On the New York-Canadian border, about an hour south of Montreal, the three patrolling Mounties checked in with headquarters as they bounced across streams, mud puddles, and downed limbs. They were traveling through a section known as the Cut, or the Slash. Jointly maintained by both countries for about 1,300 miles, it's a 20-foot-wide corridor marking the boundary. Only a few signs warn against illegal border crossing, and remote cameras monitor the forest on both sides. U.S. and Canadian authorities sometimes unofficially meet to chat across the boundary line, trading information about trends they have seen. But most of the time, the patrols are quiet. Mayhew launched a drone for an aerial perspective. Earlier, the group paused to watch colleagues in a helicopter fly circles close to the border. You feel for that mom. The Mounties were comfortable with letting the migrants remain under a tree a few miles away, knowing their colleagues were poised to arrest them. Citing operational security, they declined to explain exactly what ultimately happened. But a few hours later, the migrants were in custody, and investigators were trying to track down the people who smuggled them in. The barracks holding cells in Valleyfield remained empty. The three Mounties headed home to their families. Behind our badge and uniform, you feel for that mom that just wants to get her daughter or her boy to a better life. But there is stuff in place to come in Canada the legal way, Peralta Magny said. Obviously, coming in the middle of the night or in the middle of the day through the woods or through water is not the right way to enter a country legally. The next article is titled, RFK Jr. Has Real Food on His Menu. Cooking series aims to help Americans eat well. And it's written by Swapna Venugopal Ramaswamy. Get ready for some sauerkraut-infused meals. Health and Human Services Secretary Robert F. Kennedy Jr. will put his cooking skills to the test with celebrity chefs to motivate Americans to eat healthy. Kennedy has launched The Real Food Show, a new cooking series, to help translate the new dietary guidelines for Americans into easy, affordable meals they can prepare at home, he said in an exclusive sit-down interview with USA Today. An evangelist of fermented food who once carried a personal stash of sauerkraut to restaurants, the HHS secretary said the recipes will feature kimchi, sauerkraut, and yogurt. As he prepares to try to change Americans' eating habits, Kennedy also talked about cooking with the family as an antidote to loneliness, his own eating habits, I'll eat anything, I don't have a gag reflex, and his status as a weight loss guru among members of President Donald Trump's cabinet, and a culinary habit his wife banned while going out to dinner. The new dietary guidelines, unveiled in January, prioritize protein at every meal, full-fat dairy, vegetables, fruits, and whole grains. The slogan, Eat Real Food, accompanying the new guidelines, is an oft-repeated mantra among his circle of influencers, including boxing legend Mike Tyson. When we published the dietary guidelines, there was immediately sort of a good reaction, but also a little trepidation from the public and from critics saying that this food is a lot more expensive than the ultra-processed food that we've been eating, Kennedy said ahead of the show. And that is not true. The program, available at hhs.gov/real-food-show, will showcase how to prepare healthy meals for less than $5 a serving whenever possible, HHS said. The first couple of episodes will feature chefs Andrew Gruhl and Robert Irvine. For the first episode with Gruhl, Kennedy will cook up a recipe for crispy salmon cakes with apple, white bean, and green salad. Kennedy's Make America Healthy Again movement has found common ground among a bipartisan group of voters, primarily those known as MAHA moms, with its promise to combat chronic childhood diseases by reducing environmental toxins, ultra-processed foods, and over-medicalization. We have forgotten how to cook. Kennedy said the show can teach people it can be cheaper and healthier to cook at home. Fast food is not less expensive, he said. That meal costs $12 to $14. People can eat a lot cheaper at home and a lot better food. But many Americans have forgotten how to cook. It's becoming a lost art. Part of the job of Kennedy's Health and Human Services Department will be reintroducing Americans to cooking, he said. More than half of all men and almost three-quarters of women regularly cook at home, according to a 2023 study in the peer-reviewed journal Current Developments in Nutrition from the American Society for Nutrition. A sacred ritual to beat isolation. Kennedy said cooking is not just a way to get good nutrition, but also a sacred ritual that has been abandoned. We have a malaise, an epidemic of isolation in this country, he said. Addiction, he said, is a disease of isolation and disconnection. And one of the ways that we can start connecting people again is through that sacred ritual of cooking again, of coming together with your family and creating something that's beautiful, that's useful, and sitting down with them and enjoying it. Practicing what he preaches. The HHS secretary was quick to give credit to his wife, actress Cheryl Hines, as the better cook in their household. Kennedy said that while he cooked two rudimentary meals a day, his wife is a much better cook. When they have company or when the kids come home, Hines takes over the skillets. She loves cooking and she loves baking, he said. She's a very, very good cook. His repertoire consists of eggs, bacon, cheeseburgers, and hamburgers. I can cook a really good omelet, Kennedy said, adding that he learned it from Chef Gruhl. And then my specialty would be steaks and meat and fish. There is a way to eat sauerkraut. Kennedy, known to be an aficionado of fermented foods, was in the habit of taking his own sauerkraut to restaurants, he said. I used to carry it with me, but I got too many complaints. Asked if the complaints came from fellow diners, Kennedy said, my wife mainly. It's hard to carry without spilling it, and when you spill it, it causes other problems. He also does not make his own. I use store-bought sauerkraut, he said. Then the HHS secretary described the correct way to eat it. The way that you're supposed to eat it is bite for bite, he said. You take a bite of the meat, take a bite of the sauerkraut. That is kind of the prescribed perfect way of eating it. You know, I don't do that perfectly every time I try. Trump's cabinet weight loss guru. It's not just Kennedy who is on the meats and ferments diet. Other followers, he said, include Vice President J.D. Vance, Commerce Secretary Howard Lutnick, and Transportation Secretary Sean Duffy. He said they had all lost weight on the diet. How does it feel to be the Trump cabinet weight loss guru? A lot of pressure, he said, laughing. I will literally eat anything. Asked about the most exotic food he has eaten, Kennedy said, I will literally eat anything because I don't have a gag reflex. I love experimenting with foods. When I travel, I'll eat street vendors cooking. Though Kennedy might be a carnivore diet enthusiast, he also has experimented several times with being on a vegan diet. But it never lasted long. I just had a craving, an atavistic craving for protein, he said. His wife, he joked, would say he lasted all of 24 hours. I prepped the kitchen and did everything when I could, but I cannot last very long on it, he said. I feel hungry all the time. The next article is titled, A Love Triangle? Jackie fans are all a-Twitter. New young female eagle preening around shadow. And it's written by Amanda Lee Myers. Jackie, come get your man. A young female bald eagle, has been spotted perching and preening near Shadow. As his longtime mate, Jackie remains in an intensive care unit 170 miles from their home in Big Bear Valley, California. Not only is a new eagle hanging around Shadow, but the group that runs the live nest cam that made the raptors famous say they believe she was involved in a fight with Jackie immediately before her hospitalization. Some of Jackie's longtime fans are calling the new female Jolene, after an adulterous woman made famous by Dolly Parton. And tabloids are covering the new development with the same breathlessness as a celebrity cheating scandal. Shadow was seen sitting on a tree perch Thursday with another female eagle while his baby mama Jackie is recovering in the hospital. The California Post wrote on a Facebook post promoting a story about the love triangle. I don't know who has got to tell her, but I know no eagle named Jolene is about to take Jackie's spot. Jackie fan Tracy Michelle of Indiana posted on TikTok. That is Jackie's nest, and Shadow is Jackie's man. Other bald eagle lovers take umbrage at the anthropomorphization of the wild birds. They say it's all a part of nature, and negative characterizations can be disrespectful to creatures that are just following their instincts. Though experts say it's too early to tell if Jolene is trying to tempt Shadow to mate, the development has bald eagle lovers wondering, how long will he wait? Is the new female eagle really an interloper? The female bald eagle hanging out near Jackie and Shadow's nest is a subadult believed to be about 3.5 years old, according to Friends of Big Bear Valley, which has been running a nest cam live streaming the birds of prey since 2015. She's considered a subadult because bald eagles do not reach maturity until around 5 years old, the age when they typically begin mating and laying eggs. In some cases, eagles begin to lay eggs when they're four, the group says. The group believes that the same female had perched near Jackie in 2023 and that Jackie wasn't acting too territorial because it wasn't nesting season, according to a Facebook post July 26. Jackie was not concerned at all about the subadult perching with her, the post says. In fact, she continued to preen and seemed very relaxed, though glancing over at the other eagle occasionally to keep an eye on it. No one thought much about the subadult again until Jackie's fight and hospitalization. Friends of Big Bear Valley say she probably was one of two subadults who got into a fight with Jackie and has now been hanging around the nest. Jackie has been hospitalized ever since at the Ojai Raptor Center, where she received a life-saving blood transfusion and has been undergoing testing and treatment for a mysterious illness her caregivers believe preceded the fight. She remains in critical condition. Though some have wondered if the new female is one of the offspring produced by Jackie and Shadow, friends of Big Bear Valley believe it's unlikely because the age doesn't line up with any of the couple's young. Shadow, wild and free, likely will do as he pleases. After the subadult was seen with Shadow in a perch on July 22nd, the male bird had a lot to say about it, friends of Big Bear Valley posted. The group did not elaborate until she was seen again with him over the course of several days. In another post, the group said Shadow showed some defensive behavior toward the subadult while his offspring, Sandy and Luna, were in the nest. But Sandy and Luna haven't been seen in the area for several days, which could indicate they have left on their life's journey, a milestone in every eagle's life that typically comes about 4 weeks after they fledge, the group said. If Sandy and Luna have indeed moved on, Shadow probably will become less territorial, the group says. Shadow is a wild and free eagle, they said. It is up to Shadow what direction he goes. Shadow is expected to stay, but nothing lasts forever. Experts agree Shadow isn't likely to be ready to move on from his life with Jackie. The pair have been together for nearly a decade and have shared 8 eaglets. I highly doubt Shadow is going to find another mate right now because it's outside of breeding season, said Jennifer Cedarleaf, avian director at the Alaska Raptor Center, which has treated up to 150 bald eagles in 1 year. But if something happens to Jackie and she doesn't show up next year, he will find another mate. From years of observations, friends of Big Bear Valley say Jackie's reproductive hormones usually kick in come December. Shadow generally has a case of the December grumpies until his hormones kick in at the end of the month or early January, they say. Though most eagles mate for life, Jackie and Shadow already have lived through one love triangle. Jackie's first mate was known as Mr. B, and the two had two baby eagles in 2018. One of the eaglets died after a 24-hour rainstorm, but the other, named Stormy, survived and left Big Bear that summer. Soon after, a new male came to town, chased off Mr. B, and stole Jackie's heart. That interloper was Shadow. Ever since, the couple have been through it all, from winter storms that dump many inches of snow to ravens raiding their nest and eating their eggs. They have an incredible bond, the group says. But again, Shadow will do what Shadow wants to, the group reminded fans who may be bracing for a potential heartbreak. We have no say in the matter. The next article is titled, Fed Splits Leaves Interest Rates Unchanged. Benchmark stands at 3.5% to 3.75% range. And it's written by Rachel Barber, Danielle DeVise, and Medora Lee. In Washington, a divided Federal Reserve stayed on the sidelines and left its key interest rate unchanged, despite President Donald Trump's calls for a cut and some predictions that policymakers would respond to elevated inflation with a hike. The federal funds rate, a benchmark for interest rates across the country, remains at a range of 3.5% to 3.75%, as it has for the year. Tasked with delivering maximum employment and stable prices, Fed policymakers received mixed signals from economic data ahead of their July 29th meeting. After 3 months of surging prices and solid job growth, inflation and hiring slowed in June. The Fed often looks through supply shocks such as oil market disruptions tied to the war against Iran that drove gas prices higher in recent months. But some analysts felt leaving rates unchanged would risk the Fed's credibility, given Federal Reserve Chair Kevin Warsh's hardline stance against inflation. The Fed statement, released alongside the decision, echoed the one released in June. Policymakers said economic activity is expanding at a solid pace, job gains have kept pace with the workforce, and inflation remains elevated. The committee will deliver price stability, the Fed again said. Of the Federal Open Market Committee's 12 voting members, 9 voted in favor of the action. Preferring to raise the target range by a quarter point, Cleveland Fed President Beth Hammack, Minneapolis Fed President Neil Kashkari, and Dallas Fed President Lori Logan dissented. Fed policymakers voted to lower the target range for the federal funds rate by a quarter point 3 times late in 2025. The most recent move was in December. At Warsh's news conference after the announcement, he echoed his comments to lawmakers and congressional testimony earlier in July, saying he did not view June's slowdown in inflation as a sign the Fed's goal to deliver price stability was accomplished. We understand that 5-plus years of inflation above target cannot be cured in 9 weeks or by a single month of modest price decreases, Warsh said. Our credibility rests on performing our duties and delivering on our responsibilities. Americans are right to expect that because our nation's prosperity depends on it. He added he and his colleagues are tracking economic trends, not single reports. Hounded by questions about how he plans to deliver on his promise of lowering inflation, Warsh said the Fed has no magic wands. I hear from you what I hear more broadly from households and businesses, impatience. Deliver it already, Warsh said. This is not an excuse. This is a fact. This FOMC, this board, has been in business for 8.5 weeks. The impatience that household and businesses feel has been going on for 63 months. He said the Fed has made lower inflation its expectation. The Federal Open Market Committee has taken accountability for its elevated level, and it has tools at its disposal to address it. He did not say whether policymakers would raise the benchmark interest rate. We are on the job. We will deliver. We are focused like a laser on making sure we can do it, Warsh said. But the suggestion that we're going to be able to do it with our magic wands is one I want to disabuse you and everyone else of. 4 questions considered. Committee members held a vigorous discussion centered on 4 questions in the meeting, Warsh said. First, he said, we talked a lot about the implications of the past 5 years of high inflation on current Fed policy. Consumer prices have risen markedly over the past 5 years. Second, Warsh said. Committee discussed the economic shocks of recent years, including supply chain strains, military conflict, tariffs, and investments in artificial intelligence. Third, he said, the committee considered price increases arising from those shocks and whether they are ephemeral or enduring. Do these changes indicate a broader inflationary dynamic, or do we just focus on them because they are under the bright streetlight? Finally, the group discussed monetary policy tools and strategies at the Fed's disposal for achieving stable prices. Trump praises Warsh. On July 27th, Trump called Warsh fantastic. He also accused other Fed board members of being very political. The president praised Warsh again after learning the panel held its benchmark for interest rates steady July 29th. Kevin's got a board. He's fantastic. He's a brilliant guy. Smart, Trump told reporters in the Oval Office. I know he'd love to see lower interest rates, but he's got a board. It's a political board, and they want to keep rates up. We fight through rates. Charlie Wise, TransUnion Senior Vice President of Research and Consulting, said in a note to USA Today that current consumer credit market trends are likely to continue. Stable interest rates may also provide consumers with greater confidence to move forward with borrowing decisions that had been postponed amid uncertainty, he said. The next article is U.S. retaliates as Iran surprise attack ends ceasefire. It's our turn to hit them, angry president says. And it's written by Francesca Chambers, Michael Collins, and Michael Luria. In Washington, a pause in fighting between the United States and Iran came to a screeching halt after Tehran launched what the Trump administration is calling a surprise attack that American forces in the Middle East had only minutes to shoot down. The ballistic missile assault Tuesday, July 28th, threatened to reinvigorate a conflict that President Donald Trump has aimed to wind down after months of negotiations. Trump vowed the United States would beat the expletive out of them, he told Fox News. The latest attacks raise fears of a wider war as Saudi Arabia joined the conflict and Iran seeks to test Trump's resolve with the midterm elections looming. Trump's promised retaliatory strikes began at about 8 p.m. Eastern Time, July 29th. U.S. Central Command, the arm of the military overseeing operations in the Middle East, announced the strikes, calling them powerful response to yesterday's attempted Iranian attacks on U.S. forces. We're going to be hitting them very hard because it's our turn to hit them. They know it's coming, Trump had told reporters earlier at the White House. Central Command said Tuesday evening that it coordinated with Saudi Arabia's armed forces to jointly attack Iranian-aligned militants in Iraq responsible for drone attacks on American troops and Saudi energy infrastructure. Iran's attacks came hours after Israeli Prime Minister Benjamin Netanyahu met with Trump at the White House to discuss the war. Netanyahu was still in Washington on Wednesday and met with Defense Secretary Pete Hegseth at Blair House, the guest house in the White House complex where the Israeli leader was staying. Will latest fighting trigger a wider conflict? The latest round of fighting and Saudi Arabia's participation has triggered fears of a wider conflict in the Middle East. In fact, that already has been happening, said Bainam Ben Tablablu, senior director of the Iran program at the Nonpartisan Research Institute Foundation for Defense of Democracies. Tablablu said the Middle East has been effectively mired in a regional conflict since the Hamas attack on Israel on October 7, 2023. There are many different campaigns and many different battles, he said. The Saudis will dip their toe in and out, and other actors will dip their toe in and out. The question is, what comes next? How does that threat network respond? What's Iran's objective? The surprise attack should not have been a surprise, Tablablu said. The Iranian regime wants to drag the United States into a protected war. Iran assumes that, because America is a responsible and restrained power, it will eventually cut and run, Tablablu said. But make no mistake, this is a regime that knows that Trump is different from any other U.S. presidents that are trying to run the clock on them. And because the president was willing to roll the dice, willing to actually pull the trigger against the Islamic Republic, they too are more willing to escalate. What happened to the ceasefire? A weeks-long ceasefire between the two countries fell apart in early July when the United States restarted its bombing campaign in response to Iranian attacks on commercial ships in the Strait of Hormuz. 4 Americans died in the fighting. 20 U.S. troops have died during the conflict to date. Trump warned last week that further attacks on commercial vessels would be met with attacks on Iranian bridges and power plants, repeating a threat he has made and subsequently called off. The threat of force against civilian infrastructure, which experts warned could constitute a war crime, has been a go-to negotiating tactic for Trump. The sides have typically returned to talks after his threats. Why did Saudi Arabia join the strikes? Saudi Arabia joined the United States in attacking fighters aligned with Iran, the Persian Gulf States Ministry of Defense announced Wednesday, July 29th. Saudi Arabia struck Iran-linked militias based in Iraq, the kingdom said. The strikes marked the Saudis' entry into the war in response to attacks from Iranian militants on the kingdom's oil and gas facilities. The Saudis coordinated their strikes with Central Command, Saudi Defense Ministry officials said. Central Command confirmed the coordinated attacks with Saudi jets, saying they targeted Iran-aligned terrorists in the eastern part of Iraq. According to military officials, the attacks came in response to Iran-directed attacks on U.S. assets in the region. The unwarranted attacks against U.S. forces were not successful, Central Command said in a statement. What will Trump do now? CENTCOM said in a statement, July 28th statement, that Iran's Islamic Revolutionary Guard Corps said it affiliated proxies must cease these attacks to avoid further U.S. military response. Taliblu said Trump should not attack tunnels and bridges. It may be more wise, Taliblu said, for the United States and its allies to strike paramilitary centers and Iranian military bases. It also can target Iran's judiciary, which has continued to execute Iranian protesters. The president needs to flip the script on the Islamic Republic, he said. Though it is crucial for Trump to respond, Taliblu said, it is also critical that he does not make a rushed decision. If the president slides back into the posture that existed in the spring, where there's just threats against civilian infrastructure, I think that puts him in the worst of all possible worlds. What happens next? The latest rounds of fighting and Trump's tendency to make and withdraw threats suggest each side is trying to gain leverage in future talks, said Emily Harding, the National Security Council's Iran director under President George W. Bush. This is the way that Iran operates. This is how they like to demonstrate that they are going to squeeze every last bit of value out of a negotiation, said Harding, now director of the Intelligence, National Security, and Technology Program at the Center for Strategic and International Studies, a Washington-based think tank that analyzes defense issues. Because Trump considers himself a master negotiator and believes he can achieve peace through strength, he's going to try to show how strong he can be and thus win concessions, she said. It's also going to be sort of his default. I will keep hitting you until you make concessions. Harding warned that the pattern of on-again, off-again fighting could continue through the fall until after the midterm elections. I think come mid-November, Trump has very little incentive to hold back, and that's going to be a moment where he pushes very hard on the military front, she said. There's no incentive for the Iranians to cave at the moment. I think what this administration misjudged about them is that even the second-tier leadership and the third-tier leadership that we're stuck with now, they very much have an incentive to preserve the state and to preserve the ideological foundation. The next article is titled RFK Jr., Food Tracking is Better Than Ever. Amid parasite outbreak, says cuts aren't to blame. And it's written by Swapna Venugopal Ramaswamy, Bart Jansen, and Sarah Moniusko. In Washington, Health and Human Services Secretary Robert F. Kennedy Jr. told USA Today in an exclusive interview that the surveillance of foodborne illness is working better than it's ever worked, despite thousands becoming ill from outbreaks of explosive diarrhea. Kennedy said outbreaks occur every summer, and federal authorities have been quick to track them. In September 2018, which Kennedy referenced during the interview, a multi-state cyclopariasis outbreak was declared over after the federal Centers for Disease Control and Prevention was first notified of linked cases that June. On July 13th that year, the retailer linked to the outbreak voluntarily stopped selling its salad, which was the suspected source of the illness, and a final analysis of the product was completed by the FDA on July 26th. Today, cases of cyclopariasis, a stomach-churning parasitic infection known for causing explosive diarrhea, have now reached 45 states. Processed lettuce from Mexico has been linked to an outbreak in some of the cases. "We have a surveillance system in place, and it's working better than it's ever worked in history," Kennedy said. He denied that personnel cuts at the CDC hurt disease surveillance. Last year, federal health officials scaled back the Foodborne Diseases Active Surveillance Network, a program that has tracked food poisoning infections in the United States for decades. Unlike other foodborne illnesses like E. coli or Salmonella, cyclosporiasis is a parasitic infection that can contaminate food and water. The CDC said the program, known as FoodNet, would no longer be required to monitor 8 of the 10 pathogens it has been tracking, including cyclospora. The loss of that data could hinder a health official's ability to track cases, identify the source, and stop further transmission, Kalmia Kneel, a professor of microbial food safety at the University of Delaware, told USA Today. "We have a lot less information to work with," Kneel said. "I think we're seeing some of the effects of that now." "Cyclosporiasis is difficult to track because of its 2-week incubation period," Kennedy said. In contrast, illness from Giardia or Cryptosporidium can make people sick right away. "A lot of times, by the time people start getting sick, the guilty produce, is gone from the markets and it's very hard to track down what it was," Kennedy said. Experts agree outbreaks connected to foodborne illnesses can be difficult to track, and the parasitic nature and long incubation period of cyclosporiasis added to the challenge. "When you have a hard bug to figure out, like cyclospora, it takes a lot longer to trace. It takes a lot more time and a lot more legwork," food safety attorney Bill Marler told USA Today. Marler said he expects a lengthy investigation, especially with significantly pared down staff at the CDC and FDA, thanks to budget cuts and firings. Kennedy's comments July 29th came as Michigan health officials reported 10,077 cases of cyclosporiasis, an increase of 397 cases since their last update a day earlier. Michigan's health department had reported 160 hospitalizations through July 23rd, but no deaths. An investigation by the Food and Drug Administration has linked the outbreak to iceberg lettuce served at Taco Bell restaurants, sourced from privately held Taylor Farms operations in central Mexico. But authorities were still looking for other potential sources given the size of the outbreak. The CDC has received reports of 6,707 laboratory-confirmed domestic cases of cyclosporiasis. The agency said it was aware of more than 11,500 additional cases across 45 states that are not laboratory confirmed or require further investigation. The next article is Fauci's diary reveals insight into COVID, Trump, and fame. Immunologist pleads the fifth before panel. And it's written by Eduardo Cuevas. Dr. Anthony Fauci's personal diary has been cited in renewed attacks against the top immunologist who became the public face of the nation's response to the COVID-19 pandemic. Obtained by subpoena, more than 1,500 pages of the 85-year-old former National Institute of Allergy and Infectious Diseases director's diary are now in the public record. It is rare for private personal writings from former government officials to be obtained by the government and released to the public, In this case, Fauci's diary was created and stored on government servers. The pages, released by U.S. Senator Rand Paul, Republican of Kentucky, give insights into Fauci's thoughts on everything from COVID-19's origins and the ensuing public health responses to his contentious relationship with President Donald Trump and Fauci's own celebrity. Paul, who heads the State Homeland Security and Government Affairs Committee, had been investigating the origins of COVID-19, and the diaries were ultimately turned over by Health and Human Services Secretary Robert F. Kennedy Jr. They span in sections from 2001 to 2015, as well as from January 2020, during the early onset of the pandemic, through December 2022. The World Health Organization estimates that more than 7 million people have died globally from COVID-19, including 1.2 million in the United States. Here are four notable topics in Fauci's writings, with direct, unedited quotes from his diary. During a July 29th Senate hearing, Fauci repeatedly invoked his Fifth Amendment constitutional right not to incriminate himself. Origins of COVID-19. In early 2020, his diary entries included looking into the origins of the then-novel coronavirus, including a belief held by many Republicans that the virus originated at the Wuhan Institute of Virology in China, and that American funding helped lead to the virus's creation. Several studies have said available evidence suggests the virus spilled over naturally from animals to humans. On January 3, 2020, he described unusual cases of pneumonia in Wuhan. He entered almost daily updates on COVID-19, including case counts and entry of travelers. In late January 2020, he described conspiracy theories about the virus that created the pandemic and how it was manufactured, and if that manufactured virus was released intentionally or unintentionally. He said, "I suggest that we get a larger group of qualified evolutionary biologists and virologists together under the auspices of convening body and carefully look at this. We agreed to convene by phone the next day." In 2021, he said he faced pressure from the right, specifically from Paul, but he said it was molecularly impossible that funds the United States gave to the Wuhan lab created the virus. In August of that year, he also referenced House Republicans who continued to push the idea that a lab leak caused COVID-19 and that the National Institutes of Health had a role in it, but Fauci said it was based on no new information or data. He said the accusations stem from the big lie about Trump winning the 2020 election, despite his loss in the popular vote and Electoral College count, and that Trump was right about China causing the virus, while Fauci helped create the virus. Next, discredit Fauci and it looks like Trump is telling the truth, he said on August 2, 2021. It is plain and simple a concerted effort aimed at getting Trump reelected and exonerating him from any blame in the complete mess-up of his response to COVID-19. A 2022 study provided evidence that the coronavirus originated in animals at a seafood market and suggested further study. The World Health Organization issued a report in 2025 saying it had more understanding of the virus's origins, but needed more information, and China wouldn't provide it. In 2025, the CIA said it was more likely the virus came from a lab than nature, though it had low confidence in its assessment. School closures. In retrospect, weeks or even months-long closures of schools became a flashpoint in the backlash to public health orders trying to contain the spread of COVID-19, even as officials tried to understand more about how people infect one another. In late January 2020, Fauci wrote about Chinese officials closing schools, and he began referencing Americans needing to close schools. On March 15th, around the time cities and states began lockdown orders, Fauci brought up his conversations with former New York City Mayor Bill de Blasio and California Governor Gavin Newsom about closing schools in both Democratic-controlled jurisdictions. Early in the pandemic, New York City became the nation's epicenter for the outbreak. A day later, he said he formulated a more aggressive mitigation 15-day strategy that included closing schools. Later, in April, he referenced conversations with Florida Governor Ron DeSantis, a Republican, who wanted to keep schools open, but said DeSantis later said he was evaluating the situation. Later, he said he clarified

0: while he was in his first term and afterward. In different passages, Fauci said Trump was out of control, a true embarrassment, and a very strange guy. Trump getting out of control in pushing to open up the country and getting the economy back before Election Day, Fauci wrote on May 22, 2020. He is desperate, Fauci wrote, with a misspelling. This is all about re-election. In the summer, he wrote about his relationship with Trump, in which the president was okay with Fauci, telling reporters their relationship is fine, but retweeting posts attacking Fauci. He is a very strange guy, Fauci wrote on a July 28, 2020 diary entry. Days before the 2020 election, Fauci said on October 15th, as the election nears, the cases increase and surges are inevitable as we enter cooler weather. Trump is on the campaign trail spewing nonsense. He is really out of control, a true embarrassment. How did Fauci deal with fame? Fauci served seven American presidents while heading the National Institute for Allergy and Infectious Diseases, resigning in 2022 after more than four decades. Although a pillar in research, such as with HIV and AIDS, Fauci was known to most of the American public. Fauci was unknown to most of the American public until he began appearing in news briefings and news networks interviews. In his diary, he highlighted several major news stories about him. His entries have become fodder for his critics about his self-promotion. And some news briefs from the Week in Review. Idaho killer says he's innocent. Brian Koberger, the criminal justice grad student who pleaded guilty to the murders of four college students in Idaho in 2022 and received four life sentences, now says he's innocent. Koberger, 31, filed what's known as a petition for post-conviction relief and claimed in an interview with the New York Times that he was misled into confessing. "My actual innocence is my truth," he said. Koberger's plea had divided the victims' families because it allowed him to avoid trial and the death penalty. Responding to his new claims, one of the families called him a mosquito you just can't seem to swat. And in money, the IT career, construction. Construction is booming, if salary boosts are any indication. Workers who change jobs in construction have out-earned employees in every job sector in almost every month since August 2023, an analysis by human resources and payroll provider ADP shows. In June, pay growth year-over-year for construction job changers was up 12.9%, indicating electricians, plumbers, carpenters, and HVAC professionals are seeing their career investment pay off. Those unique skills can be another valuable gateway to making big bucks, wrote Nella Richardson, chief economist and head of ADP research. Specialty trades are the IT career of the year. And in life section, Carly Simon, 83, has Parkinson's disease. Carly Simon, the baby boomer icon known for 70s hits like You're So Vain, Nobody Does It Better, Anticipation, and Mockingbird, is battling Parkinson's disease. The singer, 83, confirmed her illness in a statement to USA Today and said retreating from public view is part of how she copes with her health struggles. "If a person is allowed to hibernate during both winter and summer, then I have become an all-season bear. But I have not stopped living and I have not stopped working." Her new album, Comes in Waves, is out August 14th. And unfortunately, that is all that we have time for today. Again, I'm Kelly, and I thank you for listening to USA Today at the Talking Information Center. I hope you have a wonderful day.
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0: Good morning and welcome to the Talking Information Center. Today is Friday, July 31st, and we have today's reading of the Wall Street Journal being read to you by Stephen George. Good morning.
1: Morning, Bill. Thank you very much. It's our pleasure to read for you this morning. We'll begin with the What's News column on the far left side of the front page of the journal. These are news briefs, little appetizers that we will share with you in great detail as we move through the paper today. U.S. economic growth slowed to 1.5% in the second quarter, weighed down by strong imports to fuel the artificial intelligence boom. A massive rally in Microsoft shares added fuel to a rebound in the major U.S. stock indexes, which saw the S&P 500, NASDAQ and Dow advance 1.7, 2.8, and 1.2 respectively. Yields on longer-term treasuries held near their highest levels in 19 years. Situational awareness. The once high-flying AI-focused hedge fund sold the bulk of its stock portfolio to Ken Griffin's investment firm Citadel after suffering deep losses. FIFA, World Soccer World's governing body, unveiled a plan to spin off the commercial rights of its most popular competitions into a private company and sell roughly 20% stake to investors. Adidas shares fell more than 11% after the sportswear company's earnings were squeezed by heavy marketing spending on the FIFA World Cup. Anthropic said that software it was testing got onto the internet and hacked unsuspecting companies without the AI maker's knowledge in three separate incidents dating back to April. Tesla executives have been told to prepare for a separation of the company's China business ahead of a potential merger, with advisors discussing options to make the break. And finally, Shell said it ran its refineries at 102% of capacity during the second quarter, eking out more jet fuel and diesel to take advantage of soaring prices. Good morning, Steve.
2: Morning, George. On the front page of today's Wall Street Journal, U.S. economic growth slows. GDP expands 1.5% below expectations, even as consumer spending increases. Article by Harriet Torrey. U.S. economic growth slowed in the second quarter, weighed down by strong imports to fuel the artificial intelligence boom. The AI surge has become such a huge part of the economy that it's a big growth driver and also affects trade in a way that can offset some of that growth. Specifically, high demand for imported components, like semiconductors, weighs against the U.S. growth calculation because the products aren't made in the U.S. At the same time, Thursday's gross domestic product report included positive signs on other fronts. Consumers increased their spending, shrugging off a surge in gas prices fueled by the conflict with Iran. Business investment remained strong as companies kept investing in IT equipment and software for the AI buildout. The Commerce Department said GDP, the value of all goods and services produced across the economy, adjusted for inflation and seasonal changes, rose at a 1.5% annual rate in the second quarter. Economists surveyed by the Wall Street Journal had expected GDP growth of 1.8% for the April to June period. The economy grew at a 2.1% pace in the first quarter. Economists said the headline number clouded the largely positive trends. Solid spending by companies and consumers points to continued economic strength in the second half of the year, analysts said. What I saw was robust consumer spending and a sustained increase in capital expenditure driven by the AI buildout, said Joseph Brusselis, chief economist at RSM. Ernie Tedeschi, chief economist at payments company Stripe, calculated that gross computer spending, which includes capital expenditures on computers and data center construction, made a major contribution to the second quarter's 1.5% growth rate. More than half of real GDP growth in the second quarter alone was attributable to computers or data centers or something adjacent to information processing equipment and software, Tedeschi said. Consumer spending, the economy's main engine, rose at a 3.2% pace in the second quarter, picking up from 0.5% in the first quarter of this year. Consumers, buoyed by tax cuts, increased their spending on both goods and services. This was despite regular gasoline averaging $4.22 a gallon from April through June, according to AAA data. A measure of underlying demand that carves out more volatile government inventory and international trade numbers also strengthened, called final sales, to private domestic purchases. This measure rose at a 3.9% rate in the second quarter, up from 1.7% in the prior quarter, and the fastest pace since the first quarter of 2023. GDP reflects the total of all spending. But since some of that spending is on imported products rather than things made in the U.S., imports are considered a drag on GDP. The math played a role in the second quarter when net exports, a measure of what the U.S. exports minus what it imports, subtracted a percentage point from the headline GDP numbers. Inventory adjustment also weighed on growth last quarter as businesses slowed stockpiling. Part of this stems from AI growth, which has boosted demand for foreign-made equipment. U.S. stocks rallied Thursday as a robust earnings report from Microsoft restored momentum in the AI boom. The Dow Jones Industrial Average rose 613.92 points, or 1.19%, to 52,208.06. NASDAQ surged 2.78%, and the S&P 500 gained 1.66%. Speaking to the Senate Finance Committee last week, U.S. Trade Representative Jameson Greer welcomed higher imports of the type of goods that help us produce even more here. We have shifted the bulk of our imports from consumer goods and autos to the things we need to scale reindustrialization, like machine tools, injection molding equipment, and AI chips. The GDP report came a day after Fed officials voted on Wednesday to hold the central bank's benchmark interest rate steady in a range of 3.5% to 3.75%. The decision came in a 9-3 vote as three bank presidents dissented in favor of a quarter-point rate increase, a sign of heightened tension over inflation. Fed Chairman Kevin Warsh characterized the economy and labor market in broadly positive terms, noting strength in productivity and investment in artificial intelligence. The economy is showing impressive resilience, Warsh said during his post-meeting press conference. Job gains were steady in the second quarter, and the unemployment rate remained low. Beyond the impact of gas prices, Americans got a break on inflation in June. The price index for personal consumption expenditures declined by 0.1% on lower energy prices, according to separate data from the Commerce Department on Thursday. George.
1: Troubled AI fund sells bulk of assets to Griffin. Bets on artificial intelligence sink high-flying firm run by OpenAI alum. Driven by Gregory Zuckerman, Paul Ruttiger, and Anissa Kadirzi. Situational awareness. The once high-flying AI-focused hedge fund sold the bulk of its stock portfolio to Ken Griffin's investment firm Citadel after suffering deep losses, according to people familiar with the matter. It marks a sudden downfall for Situational, led by former OpenAI employee Leopold Aschenbrenner. It had amassed well over $20 billion in assets under management since its founding just around 2 years ago, making it one of the fastest-growing firms in years. Aschenbrenner, who was in his mid-20s, was seen by some as an AI oracle, while other investors closely tracking his firm's movements as it placed big leverage bets. As investors shed positions in artificial intelligence-related stocks, Situational was under pressure to raise cash, either through sales of holdings or new capital commitments, to meet margin call demands from its lenders, some of the people familiar with the matter said. Its public investments include companies in the AI supply chain, such as memory chip makers SK Hynix and SanDisk, fuel cell maker Bloom Energy, and AI cloud computing provider Nebius Group. Shares of all those companies had plummeted over the past month as investors soured on AI and technology stocks amid worries about massive capital expenditures and higher borrowing costs. Shares of companies in Situational's portfolio rose Thursday after news of Situational's stock sales surfaced. Situational had borrowed money from banks to amplify its bets on stocks. Citadel purchased only the portion of the firm's public stock portfolio that was financed with borrowed money, while the firm held on to the remainder that it funded with its clients' capital, the people said. Situational also still holds its private company investments, which include bets on AI giant Anthropic, some of the people familiar with the matter said. The multi-strategy hedge fund firm Millennium Management had also bid on Situational's stock portfolio, those people said. Aschenbrenner had no professional investing experience when he launched the firm with a few $100 million. What could possibly go wrong? Early backers included Stripe co-founders Patrick and John Collison, as well as Daniel Gross and Nat Friedman, who are both currently helping lead Meta Platform's AI efforts. Situational attracted institutional investors, including quant trading firm Jane Street, which ranks among Wall Street's most profitable firms and rarely allocates capital to outside managers. Ashenbrenner rose to prominence with a 2024 essay called Situational Awareness, The Decade Ahead, that foresaw the path of AI's development. He attracted a cult-like following on the internet, and his investment firm's routine regulatory filings are studied closely. Citadel, with $71 billion in assets under management, is one of the world's largest hedge fund firms. It has a long record of acquiring assets from forced sellers. Steve.
2: From the U.S. News section of today's Wall Street Journal, mortgage rates hit one-year high mark. Article by Nicholas G. Miller. Mortgage rates jumped to their highest level in a year, dealing another blow to a long-stalled housing market that shows little signs of recovering. The 30-year fixed rate averaged 6.66% this week, up from 6.58% the week prior, according to Freddie Mac. That marked the fourth consecutive week of rising rates. An intensifying conflict in the Middle East pushed up inflation expectations, and a divided Federal Reserve sowed doubt about the path of interest rates. Mortgage rates are closely tied to the 10-year Treasury yield, which hit an 18-month high last week due to rising oil prices. There are a lot of things propping up rates right now, said Chen Zhao, head of economic research at Redfin, citing geopolitical conflict, inflation from artificial intelligence spending, and potential Fed rate increases. You are seeing that weigh on the housing market. Inflation looks unlikely to ease soon, with the war in the Middle East still dragging on, threatening oil supplies and blocking shipping routes. On Wednesday, the Federal Reserve opted to keep interest rates steady, but three officials voted for an increase. That hawkish faction clashed with a dovish press conference from Fed Chairman Kevin Warsh, creating uncertainty about the Fed's next moves. Mortgage rates briefly fell below 6% in February, sparking hope for a rebound in home sales following years of stagnation. But the beginning of the Iran war drove rates upward, and they have remained volatile since, with the housing market's sales slump now well into its fourth year. While some economists have said that home buyers have largely grown accustomed to high mortgage rates, there are still signs that the latest run-up in rates has weighed on buyer demand. According to Redfin, U.S. pending home sales fell to their lowest level since early April during the 4 weeks ended July 26th. In just the last week, pending home sales fell 1.7%. George.
1: Thanks, Steve. Wright's spinoff plan, Royals Global Soccer, turned by Joshua Robinson and Gina Heeb. This summer's North American World Cup, a month-long extravaganza that smashed records for viewership, attendance, and revenue, seemed like the culmination of soccer's long campaign to tap in to the abundant wealth of the U.S. In fact, soccer's world governing body was just getting started. On Tuesday, FIFA, a Swiss nonprofit, unveiled a plan to spin off the commercial rights of its most popular competitions into a private company and sell off a roughly 20% stake to investors that valued the venture at $20 billion. But on Thursday, a furious backlash led European countries to announce a boycott of all FIFA competitions, including the World Cup, after an emergency meeting of European soccer's governing body. This model has no place in world football, UEFA said after the meeting. Football's future cannot be dictated by the expectations of those whose first duty is to maximize financial return. As a result of today's discussion, no UEFA national teams will participate in any FIFA competition for so long as these proposals remain alive. FIFA has argued that it is the most efficient way to raise even more capital to redistribute to its 211 member associations and promised each of them up to $40 million in extra funding over the next 4 years. For FIFA president Gianni Infantino, it represents yet another opportunity to deepen the organization's ties to the orbit of President Trump. Leading the proposed investor group is Joshua Kushner's firm, Thrive Capital. Kushner is the brother of Jared Kushner, Trump's son-in-law and a former senior advisor to the president. Joshua Kushner and Infantino had spoken about this plan as far back as at least last year, a person familiar with the project said. Conversations picked up in earnest in early 2026, at which point FIFA brought J.P. Morgan Chase into the project with a team split between London and New York. Trump isn't directly involved, the person said. Much of the soccer world, however, was completely blindsided by Infantino's announcement, including FIFA's ruling council and the confederations. We are deeply concerned by the lack of due process, said CONCACAF, which oversees the game in North America, Central America, and the Caribbean. FIFA had planned to present the project to members this week until the news leaked on Monday. Countries now have until September 19th to pledge their support for the creation of what has been dubbed FIFA Forward Enterprise, or risk missing out on millions of dollars on FIFA payments. Infantino's most vocal critic, the governing body of European soccer, said it was firmly opposed to the plan and convened an emergency meeting on Thursday to decide how it would proceed. All 55 UEFA members, including the recently crowned men's world champion Spain, agreed to a boycott of all FIFA tournaments. Some things are simply too important to sell, UEFA said. The FIFA World Cup belongs to football. It always will. And so long as Europe has a voice, it will never be for sale. Leaders who have come out against the plan include the UK Prime Minister Andy Burnham and even disgraced former FIFA President Sepp Blatter. The last time a soccer proposal caused such an uproar was the ill-fated 2021 European Super League fiasco, which was shot down in the space of 48 hours following fan protests and political opposition. The close relationship between FIFA president and the U.S. president has reached a financial dimension that is deeply damaging football, Blatter posted on social media. No one has the right to sell our game. Infantino, who took over the presidency in 2016 in the wake of massive corruption investigation into FIFA, has made increasing revenue the top priority of his tenure. Before the World Cup, he projected that the 2026 edition of the World Cup would bring in a record $11 billion from television rights, ticket sales, and other marketing. By the time Spain and Argentina met in the final on July 19th, he had revised the figure up to $15 billion. Steve.
2: And this is the capital account column that appears regularly in the Wall Street Journal by Greg Ipp. Fed silence leaves markets flying blind. A lot happened in the weeks leading up to Kevin Warsh's second meeting as a Federal Reserve chairman when the central bank left interest rates unchanged, self-employment and inflation data, renewed war with Iran, higher oil prices. To Warsh, though, most noteworthy was how markets responded to this information. Bond yields went up. This, Warsh explained to reporters after Wednesday's meeting, justified his decision to stop commenting on economic developments and how the Fed might respond to them. Markets are learning how to play the ball, not the referee. But Warsh's analogy of the Fed simply calling balls and strikes, borrowed from future Supreme Court Chief Justice John Roberts, doesn't work. The Fed isn't a neutral umpire. It is the most important player in the game. Markets respond not just to data, but how they think the Fed will respond to data. Investors plug each new bit of information into the Fed's assumed reaction function, which then spits out the appropriate interest rate. If the markets correctly understand the Fed's reaction function, then they can do some of the Fed's work for it. When the economy is overheating, bond yields will rise, which will slow the economy and squelch the threat of higher inflation. If the economy is weakening, yields will fall, and the economy picks up, safeguarding employment. Warsh alluded to this mechanism Wednesday. Even while at some level we haven't done much in 42 days, the markets have done quite a bit. But this only works if the Fed actually believes as markets expect. Bond yields rise because they are pricing in higher short-term rates. If the Fed doesn't deliver, that pricing will reverse. Bond yields rose between June and July meetings because of growing expectations that the Fed would raise interest rates. But the Fed didn't deliver. As to why, Warsh declined to say. When June's benign inflation report was released, markets certainly saw that as a reason not to tighten. Yet Warsh said it was not much of a factor. We are not relying on any one individual piece of data. So how are markets supposed to interpret inflation data in the future if they are told such an important release had no bearing on interest rates? Walsh's preference for saying little harks back to an era when central banks were more mysterious, impersonal institutions. The motto of Montague Norman, governor of the Bank of England from 1920 to 1944, was never explain, never excuse. Until the early 1900s, the Fed didn't even say whether it had changed interest rates. It conducted open market operations and let traders figure it out. Even when the Fed said little, though, markets would seize on every bit of information to discern the Fed's next move. From 1979 to 1982, when the Fed was targeting the money supply, interest rates would gyrate with each weekly release of the money supply data. Tom Gallagher, for years Wall Street's top Fed watcher, now retired, had a line about this. If a Fed chairman one day mentioned purple tariff cones, a purple traffic cones, Wall Street would hire a bunch of people to go out and count purple traffic cones. After Ben Bernanke joined the Fed in 2002 as governor, he argued strenuously for more transparency. If the Fed didn't talk, others would fill the void, he said. From individuals speaking or from pundits speculating, it's just going to be noisier and more cacophonous than ever. Any kind of guidance we give has got to be better than that. Fed officials did worry, as Walsh does now, that communicating introduced what they call the problem of looking in the mirror. Were markets just a reflection of what they said, rather than an independent judgment of reality? For example, when inflation surged in 2021 as the economy emerged from pandemic lockdowns, bond yields barely moved as Fed officials argued inflation would be transitory. But that same episode illustrated the perils of trusting markets. Even as investors saw little Fed tightening, they also expected inflation to soon fall back to the Fed's 2% target. Had the Fed trusted that market assessment, it would never have tightened. In the end, it tightened a lot because it didn't trust markets' benign scenario. That is why some Fed officials today want to tighten. It is early days, and Walsh may eventually conclude he should communicate more while avoiding explicit interest rate guidance. If he doesn't, markets won't stop trying to guess what he's thinking. They'll just rely on other Fed officials' commentaries, some random bit of data, the latest version of purple traffic cones. George.
1: Thanks, Steve. A mission to the ocean floor aims to recover World War II POWs. Divers search the collapsed wreckage of the Uryoku Maru for remains of hundreds of Americans after 8 decades. It's written by Mike Cherney. Subic Bay, Philippines. Petty Officer First Class Taylor Lucas was nearly 80 feet underwater inside the wreckage of a Japanese liner used to transport captured American soldiers and sailors in World War II. In the darkness, the U.S. Navy diver dug through the mud, wood, and steel. There was so much sediment floating around that a flashlight was no use. Suddenly, he touched something that felt different. I got that feeling of like, oh, maybe this is something important, Lucas said. In his hand, he had the remains of a boot, sole, and leather still attached. The shoe, later found to have U.S. Army written on the sole, was one of the strongest signs yet that Defense Department researchers are closing in on a goal that has escaped them for more than 8 decades, bringing home the remains of about 250 American prisoners of war who died in December 1944 when U.S. aircraft in the campaign to retake the Philippines sank the Japanese ship carrying them. The mission at the Uryoku Maru, whose crumpled frame lies on the ocean floor about 500 feet off the Philippine coast, is among the most complex ever attempted by the Defense POW-MIA Accounting Agency, the Pentagon arm tasked with finding missing U.S. service members. For Christopher Schertz, it's the best hope yet to close a wound that has afflicted his family for 3 generations. Schertz's father, Major Paul Schertz, died on the Uryoku Maru when he was 43. A U.S. postal worker in Deming, New Mexico, Paul was known for whistling while delivering mail. When his National Guard Coastal Artillery Unit was deployed to the Philippines in 1941, just months before the Japanese attacked Pearl Harbor, Paul left behind his 5-year-old son, Gerald, Christopher's father, and a 1-year-old daughter, Jeanette. Paul's wife, Eleanor, was pregnant with another son, Robert, he would never meet. The loss of Major Schertz defined Gerald's life and influenced Christopher, too. Gerald, who died in 2023, joined the Army. Christopher became a history professor. I can't believe that after all this time that this would be something that would even be possible, Christopher said, of his grandfather's remains perhaps coming home. The missing. About 80,000 U.S. service members remain missing, most of them from World War II. Locating and identifying these men and women is a painstaking and sometimes dangerous process. Even if the POW agency finds human remains, it may not yet have DNA from family members to identify them. Since 1973, fewer than 4,000 have been accounted for. In the case of Ryoko Maru, there are the technical challenges of excavating the largely flattened 436-foot wreck. Researchers who can't be certain who went down with the ship due to conflicting historical accounts. The agency has done underwater excavations before, but usually it's researchers looking for a single person or a small crew. The Ryoko Maru is extremely damaged and extremely disarticulated, said Megan Mumford, the lead forensic underwater archaeologist for the mission. The U.S. aircraft pounded the ship with rockets and bombs over 2 days in November 1994. In 1946, Navy divers used explosives to break open the wreck in an attempt to recover remains. Two disintegrating skull fragments were recovered. Ultimately, they decided the mission was too difficult and recommended the wreck be designated a cemetery, like many other sunken World War II-era ships. It took decades before officials tried again. The turning point came when an effort to identify World War II remains tied to another Japanese transport led researchers back to the Ryoko Maru. Historians said the POW agency began combing through passenger rosters and survivor accounts around the early 2010s. In 2016, a team started canvassing the area around the former U.S. naval base at Subic Bay, talking to local fishermen and divers about conditions at the site. Researchers eventually located schematics of the ship. More expeditions followed, in which the POW agency and its partners conducted intensive underwater surveys to map the wreck and check on access to the ship's cargo holds. Seven main 3D models were created. The surveys confirmed the wreckage was the Ryoko Maru, and more importantly, that a recovery operation was feasible. Steve.
2: From the business and finance section of today's Wall Street Journal, Microsoft market cap gains $450 billion. The tech giant's one-day increase is the biggest of any U.S. business ever. My article by David Uberti. Tension between Silicon Valley's astronomical AI spending and Wall Street fears that it won't pay off had been sending markets on a wild ride. Then Microsoft gained nearly $500 billion in one day. The company's stock surged 16% after its earnings quelled concerns that investment on data centers, chips, and more would outpace the company's ability to generate cash. Microsoft's $450 billion one-day gain in market capitalization was the largest by any U.S. business ever. On the other hand, was Meta Platforms. Shares dived 8%, following projections that free cash flow would turn negative in the latter half of the year for the first time since the Instagram parent went public in 2012. Meta's 11th consecutive stock decline notched its longest losing streak on record. A day after Federal Reserve Chair Kevin Warren showed reluctance to raise interest rates, sparking a steep sell-off in stocks and bonds, Microsoft's outlook won out. Major indexes rebounded, led by the NASDAQ Composite's 2.8% gain, the S&P 500 climbed 1.7%, and the Dow Jones rose 1.2%, or 614 points, with Microsoft responsible for around 360 of them. The divergent responses to Meta and Microsoft hinted at how Wall Street will answer a question at the heart of the AI trade, where the companies pouring hundreds of billions annually into the tech race can show investors the money. If not, Silicon Valley's one-time cash printing machine will have to increasingly finance their expansion through debt, just as that debt is getting more expensive. I think there's a recognition that this trend can't go on forever, said Jack Ablin, founding partner at money manager Crescent. They're going to need to start seeing revenue growth. Though some investors interpreted Warsh's lack of guidance Wednesday as a signal to pare back risk, traders Thursday piled on more. Oracle, which is heavily reliant on debt to fund its capital expenditures, zoomed 8.3% higher. Amazon shares climbed 3.9% before it reported its quarterly results. That stock jumped in after-hours trading after the company beat analysts' expectations. The hyperscalers, still growing spending plans, have also helped fuel the turnaround in chip stocks that have been battered in recent weeks. NVIDIA and Broadcom both advanced, while Micron, SanDisk, Western Digital, and Intel each posted double-digit gains. All three major indexes remain in the red in July, thanks in part to new supplies of big tech stocks, flooding markets, and ripple effects from a downturn in the chip-heavy South Korean stock market. Individual traders dumped tech shares in recent days, analysts say, as did high-flying, AI-focused hedge fund situational awareness. That pressure has at least momentarily flushed some AI concerns out of the market, said Trevor Slavin, Barings Global Head of Asset Allocation and Multi-Asset Portfolio Solutions. And in a big growth in profits elsewhere in corporate America, and he is tactically bullish on stocks. Excluding the data center deals, hyperscalers this year are on track to issue about $250 billion in debt for their capital expenditures, a figure estimated to grow to $400 billion in 2027, Goldman Sachs projected recently. The bank's analysts expect the companies will add another $1.3 trillion over the following 3 years. Of that group of five companies, Amazon, Oracle, Alphabet, Meta, and Microsoft, Microsoft relies on debt far less than its peers. The company's free cash flow last quarter totaled $19.6 billion, whereas Meta generated less than $800 million. Big swings in AI stocks have reversed before, and some traders saw Thursday's moves in the two company shares as opportunities to swoop in. Individual investors purchased the dip in the Facebook parent, according to flow tracking firm Vanda Research, snapping up $36 million of shares and making it the second most popular stock of the session. On the other end of that list was Microsoft, which recorded roughly $167 million in net retail outflows. Still, with inflation elevated and long-dated treasury yields near their highest levels in years, tightening financial conditions are forcing investors to parse such companies' performance more closely. George.
1: Warsh gets warning shot from the bond market. It's from by Sam Goldfarb. The bond market has a message for Kevin Warsh. Don't try that again. Yields on longer-term U.S. Treasuries held near their highest levels in 19 years Thursday, a day after the Federal Reserve Chair jolted the market by failing to convince investors that he was willing to support rate increases to fight inflation. The moves were unusual and alarming. Even as yields on longer-term bonds surged, those on short-term treasuries fell, indicating concerns that the Fed would wait too long to lift rates and then have to raise them aggressively down the road. For the new Fed chair, the action amounted to a warning shot. As yields stabilized Thursday, many investors and analysts said they ultimately still believe that the Fed will respond appropriately to economic data. But they also said that if given more reason to doubt the central bank, the next sell-off would be worse, triggering a damaging jump in rates on everything from mortgages to corporate debt. Christopher Sullivan, chief investment officer at the United Nations Federal Credit Union, said that if economic data shows a need for the Fed to act and the central bank doesn't, that's tantamount to disaster for the long end of the market. Bond investors have hardly been alarmist about threats to the Fed's independence in recent years. Treasury yields, which rise when bond prices fall, did tick higher on a couple of occasions last year when President Trump ratcheted pressure on then-chair Jerome Powell to cut rates. But investors more often took that pressure in stride. Many noted at the time that the Fed votes on interest rates as a 12-person committee. Even if the leader of the Fed has traditionally played an outsized role in setting policy, he or she could still be outvoted by other members. That has occurred in other countries such as England. Many investors also have doubted that the Fed would ever blatantly position rates too low, given the obvious threat of a negative response from the bond market. Investors generally welcomed Trump's nomination of Warsh in January, seeing the former Fed governor as a likely more independent than some other alternatives, such as Trump's economic advisor, Kevin Hassett. And they were pleased with his performance at his first post-meeting news conference in June, when Warsh repeatedly said that Fed officials were united in their commitment to bringing inflation back down to their 2% target. Warsh made similar comments Wednesday, but investors were looking for more this time, namely a stronger signal that the Fed would in fact raise rates this year if inflation pressures don't ease further. Instead, Warsh seemed to suggest that rate increases might not be necessary because bond yields had already climbed in recent months, galling to many investors because that increase had been based on an assumption that rate increases were coming soon. Warsh also suggested that the Fed could consider a range of inflation indicators beyond its official gauge, the Personal Consumption Expenditures Price Index. And he said that higher rates, quote, could well be part of the solution to higher inflation rather than the main one. Investors and analysts were unusually sharp in their criticism, with some saying that Warsh would have caused less damage if he hadn't even held a news conference. Steve.
2: Big Oil's friend and enemy, Trump, by Benoit Morin and Colin Eaton. In March, President Trump rejoiced at soaring oil prices, saying, "We make a lot of money." Now his oil allies are set to collect a windfall, and Trump isn't so happy anymore. Thanks to U.S. crude prices averaging $95 a barrel between March and June, up from about $66 before the Iran war, ExxonMobil, Chevron, ConocoPhillips, and Occidental Petroleum are expected to collectively rake in $31 billion in earnings for the second quarter of the year, fact set estimates show. That is up from about $12 billion for the same period last year. The cash bonanza is bound to fuel mounting tensions between the industry and its White House ally as the conflict in the Middle East expands and gasoline prices have risen past $4 a gallon. I don't necessarily think the Trump administration is a friend of the profitability of oil companies, said Dan Pickering, founder of Pickering Energy Partners, a financial firm. Republicans fear the lingering war will hurt their fortunes in the midterm elections. Trump has told advisors they need to pressure gasoline retailers and oil companies to reduce prices. The Wall Street Journal has reported, aides have convened a series of meetings to discuss ways to drive gas prices down before the elections. Trump last month said he ordered the Justice Department to investigate oil companies and named Exxon, Chevron, Shell, and BP as targets. The oil and gas industry is walking a tightrope. It is profiting from a war it didn't want, but is in Trump's crosshairs. At the same time, it has long pledged to investors to use cash to reward shareholders, not grow production. And chief executives don't expect prices to stay high long enough beyond the conflict to justify changing their drilling plans. With no solutions in sight, oil producers have little choice but to try to communicate goodwill to the administration and take the heat as the crisis endures, observers say. Political pressure only goes so far, said Dan Eberhardt, CEO of oil field services company Canary. Oil companies are economic actors. Oil and gas companies have withstood Trump's alternating criticism and encouragement to churn out more crude. He promised on the campaign trail that the industry would drill, baby, drill during the 12-day war against Iran last year. He urged companies to pump more and warned against playing into the hands of the enemy. But companies stayed put. After Trump struck a ceasefire deal, followed by an agreement to end the war with Iran in June, oil prices slumped, and CEOs breathed a sigh of relief. They had warned the Trump administration for months that a prolonged closure of the Strait of Hormuz, through which one-fifth of global oil usually transits, was depleting global oil inventories and risked pushing crude prices much higher than their March peak of $118.35 a barrel. Oil companies' earnings are going to be watched closely, and the industry is gearing up for renewed attacks coming from the White House. The American Petroleum Institute, an oil industry trade group, has encouraged the administration to pull other levers. It has urged the administration to extend a waiver of the Jones Act, which restricts foreign ships from shuttling goods among U.S. ports, and to adjust mandates that refiners blend biofuel into gasoline and diesel to lower prices at the pump. As the U.S. military degrades the terrorist Iranian regime's ability to attack commercial vehicles and disrupt the free flow of energy through the Strait of Hormuz, oil and gas prices will plummet back to pre-conflict levels, said White House spokeswoman Taylor Rogers. George.
1: Tesla considers sale of China unit, written by Becky Peterson and Raphael Huang. Elon Musk designed Tesla's China business to be easily separated from its U.S. business because of geopolitical tensions. It might also come in handy if he proceeds with a SpaceX merger. Musk in recent years instructed Tesla executives to organize the company with a laser, between its U.S. and China businesses, according to people familiar with the planning. He wanted to ensure that in the event of geopolitical strife between the two countries, at least the U.S. half of Tesla would survive. Now some Tesla executives have been told to prepare for a separation of the China business ahead of a potential merger, a person familiar with those talks said. And Tesla advisors have discussed possible options for a separation, including a spinoff, sale, or closure, another said. Any of those moves could have a profound impact on Tesla, whose Chinese operation transformed it into a consistently profitable global mass-market electric vehicle leader and potentially impact its valuation if a SpaceX merger were to happen. It is unclear how quickly Tesla could spin out or sell the China business, and it is possible that its plans could change. Musk, who is chief executive of both Tesla and SpaceX, has talked up the crossover potential between both companies in recent months as he reorganizes them around artificial intelligence projects. Investors and analysts have embraced the idea of a merger following a record-setting IPO for SpaceX, which raised $86 billion for the company in June. Obviously, we can't talk about, you know, combining companies and that kind of thing on earnings calls, Musk told investors last week. It has got to be done with the appropriate process. Musk was particularly concerned about Tesla's dependence on China for battery cells and feared its access to semiconductors could be jeopardized if Beijing invaded Taiwan, the people familiar with the planning said. The goal was to be ready for 2026 or 2027 in anticipation of a war, they said. Separating Tesla's China operations, including an electric vehicle factory there, would address potential conflicts arising from SpaceX's work as a major U.S. defense contractor. Such a deal would aim to create a firewall between Tesla's Chinese subsidiary and its U.S. business. Steve.
2: Amazon's earnings surge on cloud revenue strength. Article by Isabella Simonetti. Amazon.com's cloud computing sales are accelerating, and so are the company's investment in data centers to serve cloud customers. Investors are happy with that combination. The company reported higher-than-expected revenue from Amazon Web Services on Thursday, continuing a streak of growth for its cloud computing business, and raised its capital expenditures forecast for the year to $220 billion, a $20 billion increase. Amazon shares gained more than 9% in after-hours trading, ticking upward after Chief Executive Andy Jassy disclosed the CapEx increase on a call with analysts and investors to discuss second-quarter results. He attributed part of the increase to the higher cost of memory. We've long believed AWS could become a few $100 billion revenue business, and now we believe it'll be at least double that, and very possibly a $1 trillion annual revenue business for us in time, Jassy said. Sales by AWS, a major profit driver, grew 37% year over year to $42.2 billion for the quarter, its fastest growth rate in 18 quarters, the company said. Amazon's revenue grew 20% to $200.6 billion, and net income was $62.2 billion. Both were ahead of analyst estimates. The company said that second quarter net income, including non-operating pre-tax other income of $53.4 billion, primarily from its investments in Anthropic. The revenue results were above the company's guidance of $194 billion to $199 billion. The company reported negative free cash flow of $7.6 billion. It forecast revenue for the third quarter between $197 and $202 billion, and operating profit between $22.5 billion to $26.5 billion. Investors recently have shown signs of skittiness about the steep spending on AI efforts by leading tech companies, particularly when it isn't paired with obvious returns. Shares of Meta Platforms fell 9% Thursday, following an earnings report in which it disclosed a narrowing of free cash flow to less than $1 billion and a higher floor on capital spending. Earlier this month, Google, parent Alphabet, boosted its estimated capital expenditures and descended into negative free cash flow, sparking a 7% sell-off. Amazon has been among the most aggressive hyperscalers on capital spending, and it also has the largest cloud business, though which it sells computing power to customers, including OpenAI and Anthropic. Amazon has been an Anthropic investor since 2023, and in April said it would invest as much as $25 billion in new capital into the fast-growing AI developer. As part of the agreement, Anthropic said it would purchase more than $100 billion of Amazon's cloud services. Amazon this week weighed in on a debate around whether and how to regulate open-weight AI models, including those developed in China. The company was among those to sign a letter advocating for access to open models, urging U.S. policymakers to exercise caution on potential restrictions. Successful leadership in AI will not be built around a single model or a single approach, Amazon Web Services CEO Matt Garman said on X. George.
1: Ironically, here's another article regarding Anthropic. Headline, Anthropic AI also escaped from test. It's written by Robert McMillan. Anthropic said Thursday that software it was testing got onto the internet and hacked unsuspecting companies without the AI maker's knowledge in three separate incidents dating back to April. The artificial intelligence vendor didn't say which companies have been hit, but all three were notified of the incident Monday, Anthropic said. The news comes 1 week after OpenAI revealed its AI technology had broken out of a testing sandbox, so-called, a digital prison that was supposed to be disconnected from the internet and hacked the AI company Hugging Face. The OpenAI incident has rattled security researchers and AI professionals and served as a reminder of the power and unpredictability of AI systems that act autonomously and are engineered to take actions to complete tasks and meet goals from users. The incidents show that the AI companies need to have stronger industry-wide standards for isolating their systems during cyber testing, said Alex Stamos, chief product officer with the cybersecurity company Corridor. But they also present a worrying glimpse at a future where ransomware criminals could conduct widespread attacks using increasingly capable AI systems, Stamos said. We need to prepare for attackers to have these kinds of capabilities using open-weight models quite soon. And the Anthropic hacks are sure to further stoke fears over the potential harms of AI models and drive discussions on how to mitigate them. The White House has moved to increase its oversight of AI, while private industry has increased calls to preserve access to so-called open-weight models, which can be run on computer systems controlled by their users. After hearing about the OpenAI issue, Anthropic decided to review its tests to determine whether its models behave similarly. In checking the logs of over 141,000 tests, the company discovered Claude, one of its AI systems, had indeed found its way onto the internet several times. But in the three hacks the company eventually discovered, Claude didn't break out of a sandbox. It wandered out of systems where the sandbox didn't exist. According to Anthropic, a misconfiguration, their quote, on systems run by Anthropic and the company's testing partner, the security firm Irregular, duly named, left the models with live internet access. Steve?
2: These companies are cooking with gas. And this is from the Herd in the Street section of today's Wall Street Journal. Oil gets the headlines when it comes to the Iran war. Natural gas is where the list of winners and losers gets really interesting. As much as Americans complain and politicians fret about pump prices, the U.S. is fortunate when it comes to petroleum. As the world's largest producer and a substantial exporter, there are no physical shortages yet, and energy companies are earning temporary windfalls. Other than Norway, Western European countries are net importers of oil and refined products. So are heavily industrialized Japan, South Korea, and Taiwan. But energy users worldwide take a similar hit when it comes to crude because prices are global. Natural gas is a different story, and that's where the U.S. is in a truly enviable position. It started years ago with America's shale boom, and the contrast keeps getting larger. Countries that need gas and don't have enough of it can either import it via expensive pipelines or as liquefied natural gas. LNG has been in high demand, particularly since major exporter Russia invaded Ukraine in 2022. But the terminals to turn gas into supercooled liquid and back again, and the ships that carry it are expensive and take a long time to build. At the beginning of this year, prices at LNG terminals in Europe and Asia already were higher than the U.S. onshore benchmark. In the year to date, prices in those regions have doubled, while U.S. prices are down by one-third. That's a competitive bonanza for some U.S. companies, and not just obvious ones such as export terminal operators Venture Global and Cheniere Energy. The gap could get even wider if the conflict persists and heating demand is high, said Fazuya Rahman, LNG America's editor at ICIS. If there's a cold winter, there'll be significant competition for LNG cargoes for sure. U.S. companies have a cost edge over global peers, including fertilizer makers such as CF Industries, a petrochemical firm that uses gas as feedstock, such as Linden Basel and Dow, and steelmakers Nucor and Steel Dynamics. Some American oil companies get a triple boost. ExxonMobil, Chevron, and Phillips 66 benefit from high oil prices and a multi-year record in refining margins. They get an extra lift from cheaper U.S.-sourced hydrogen for their refineries and their own more profitable petrochemical operations. Rahman says this is the year that LNG development was supposed to catch up. New export terminals, including many along the U.S. Gulf Coast, opened. More are coming. The bonanza for most U.S. gas beneficiaries is likely to fade next year, even if the Middle East stays dangerous. And if flows from Middle East exporters like Qatar get back to normal, then the price gap could shrink sharply. George.
1: Apple's forecast takes shine off rise in sales. This is by Rolf Winkler. Apple's forecast for its September quarter fell short of Wall Street's expectations, overshadowing strong iPhone and Mac sales the company reported for its June period. The company said sales growth in the September quarter would come in between 9 and 11%, below analyst estimates for roughly 12%. Gross profit margins will also fall just short of estimates. Shares fell 7% in after-hours trading. The forecast is partly due to supply constraints that have plagued the company for the past few quarters, which have made it difficult for the company to meet demand for iPhones, Macs, and iPads, and which are expected to get worse in the September quarter. It is selling the devices at a record clip, but could be selling even more. The difficulty remains securing enough logic chips, the brain inside Apple's devices that are made by Taiwan Semiconductor Manufacturing. We've seen extraordinary demand this cycle, and the supply chain just hasn't had the same level of flexibility for us to be able to flex up to meet this higher-than-expected demand we're seeing, said Kevin Parekh, Apple's chief financial officer, in an interview. Meanwhile, the soaring price of memory chips is expected to weigh more on profits. In the June quarter, iPhone sales grew 21%, continuing a hot streak for the iPhone 17. Meanwhile, Mac sales jumped nearly 30%, thanks in part to Apple's popular new entry-level MacBook Neo. The company's gross profits jumped in the June quarter, but only temporarily thanks to a tariff refund of about $2 billion. One disappointment in June was Apple's services unit, which includes Apple Store fees, iCloud subscriptions, and other revenue. It has been among the most reliable profit engines at the company in recent years. Foreign exchange rates weighed on that segment, but so did softness, their quote, in App Store gaming revenue, the company said. Apple shares had been on a tear for the past month, surging at a time when other big technology companies have been under siege due to concern about the AI race. Investors have come to see Apple as a safer name in the technology sector, given the company's modest capital spending investments relative to most peers in the industry. Steve.
2: Good news for you here, George.
1: Uh-oh.
2: Taco Bell cranks up deals to win back customers. Article by Heather Haddon. Taco Bell has a battle plan to bring customers back after a parasitic outbreak was linked to lettuce served at its restaurants. The plan includes a $1 Mexican pizza and limited time offers like butter chicken tacos. While health authorities linked an outbreak of cyclospora-related illnesses to product giant Taylor Farms, the fast food standout has been hurt by people reporting explosive diarrhea and stomach cramping after dining at the chain's locations. The Mexican-style chain said it removed lettuce supplied by Taylor Farms within 72 hours of public health officials notifying the chain about a link between the produce and the outbreak. Taco Bell's same-store sales were down 2% in the current quarter from mid-June through July 27th, the company said Thursday. Sales were at their worst the weekend of July 18th and have improved since, according to Taco Bell's parent, Yum Brands. Shares in Yum Brands gained more than 3% in Thursday trading. The brand has a meaningful near-term sales impact, Chris Turner, Yum chief executive, said in a Thursday investor call. Since public authorities linked the outbreak to Taylor Farms, Taco Bell's online perception has improved, according to the company and third-party analysis. Now the chain, known for its deals and edgy marketing, is cranking up its offerings in a bid to quickly recover. The company has introduced deep discounts, directing them to loyalty members using the chain's app. This week it sold Mexican pizzas for $1 instead of the regular price of around $5 to $7, and Cheritos, a fusion of an enchilada and

0: rendered before attention on the outbreak. George.
1: Thanks, Steve. Higher oil prices lift Shell's profit by Matthew Dalton and Adam Whitaker. The energy crisis sparked by the war with Iran has prompted Shell to produce at more than 100%. The British energy giant said it ran its refineries at 102% of capacity during the second quarter, eking out more jet fuel and diesel to take advantage of soaring prices. In all assets, there are opportunities to take away some of the bottlenecks and produce above 100%, Shell Chief Executive Wael Sawan said in an interview. The challenge is to do it for 90 days in a row. So far, the strategy is paying off. Shell on Thursday said second quarter profit more than doubled, driven by higher prices and a strong performance from its trading arm. Sawan said Shell has been working to boost output from various businesses during a time of deep disruption in energy markets, in large part because of the squeeze on the Strait of Hormuz. That includes increasing oil production and shipments of liquefied natural gas, or LNG, from facilities outside the Middle East, such as its new terminal in Western Canada. Moves by Shell and others in the industry have helped the global energy system adapt to the shock stemming from the Iran war, helping prevent outright shortages from materializing. A few months ago, Shell directed its refineries to produce more jet fuel, raising production by nearly 20%, Sawan said. Now its refineries have shifted to producing more diesel and gasoline. Still, the conflict in the Middle East has left energy systems in a more fragile state. Thanks so much for listening. Please be sure to join us again next week for new editions of the Wall Street Journal. Have a great weekend.

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1: Hello, this is Jean at the Talking Information Center, reading the top stories from the Washington Post for Friday, July 31, 2026. Inside the deal to clinch Lindsey Graham's sanctions bill from hell, by Noah Robertson. In a meeting with Ukrainian President Volodymyr Zelensky at the NATO summit in Turkey this month, Senator Lindsey Graham had one request. The South Carolina Republican asked Zelensky, who was speaking later that day with President Donald Trump, to promote the senator's bill to harden sanctions on Russia's wartime economy. Multiple U.S. officials familiar with the meeting said, speaking on the condition of anonymity to discuss the private session. The senator traveled to Kyiv days later, where he received the news that the White House was backing the bill. To celebrate, Graham called Senator Richard Blumenthal, Democrat of Connecticut, his longtime partner on the legislation. "I've never seen him so exuberant," Blumenthal said in an interview. "He said to me, 'This is a big effing deal. We all did good.'" Lawmakers and officials familiar with the push to secure a deal on the Russia sanctions legislation described it as a memorial to Graham's tenacity. The senator abruptly died of a heart condition shortly after returning from Ukraine, but up until the final hours of his life,

was working on legislation that took more than a year to negotiate. Multiple colleagues said the bill would have failed without him. "We didn't have a lot of confidence that it was even possible," said Ola Stefanishia, Ukraine's ambassador to Washington until earlier this month. Senator Graham's persistence and leadership brought everyone to this point. On Tuesday, the Senate voted 86-12 to take up the package, which would allow the administration to impose up to 100% tariffs on the top five purchasers of Russian oil and natural gas, among other penalties. It would also extend sanctions on Iran after a late push from the Trump administration. The White House said it supported the levies against Tehran, but otherwise declined to comment on Graham's efforts to move the legislation. Supporters have framed the bill as a high point for U.S. support for Ukraine under the second Trump administration, which has vacillated in its support for Kyiv and Zelensky. Many lawmakers argue the financial penalties could help force Russian President Vladimir Putin to negotiate a settlement to end his full-scale invasion, now in its fifth year. Zelensky pressed for lawmakers to pass the legislation while meeting with the Senate on Tuesday night after attending Graham's funeral. "It's not only about money," Zelensky told reporters Tuesday before watching the bill advance inside the Senate chamber. He called the legislation a big signal of U.S. support for Ukraine and Europe. The Biden administration imposed multiple rounds of sanctions on Russia, intended to cleave Moscow from the global financial system and cap its oil profits. Despite punishing the Russian economy, the penalties have not stopped the Kremlin from continuing its war effort. A spokesperson for Graham said the senator wanted to work on a bill that would put much more intense pressure on Russia's economy. "We need something with teeth, and we need something big," the spokesperson said, describing the senator's vision. He called it the sanctions bill from hell. During his campaign, Trump repeatedly promised to settle the conflict within a day and began cutting U.S. support for Ukraine immediately after returning to office. In a disastrous meeting at the Oval Office last February, Trump accused Zelensky of not showing sufficient gratitude for American assistance and expelled the Ukrainian delegation from the White House. Lawmakers and aides said the meeting increased the significance of Graham and Blumenthal's sanctions bill, which became an emblem of Congress's bipartisan support for Ukraine. The legislation initially would have allowed the administration to spike 500% tariffs on purchasers of Russian uranium and energy. It quickly received the backing of 85 senators, an almost unheard-of total in a polarized Congress. But the bill stalled without support from the White House, and as Democrats wavered over granting Trump more authority to restrict trade following the president's Liberation Day tariffs on countries around the world last spring. By early this year, some lawmakers began to give up on the legislation and instead pursued other packages meant to halt Russia's shadow fleet of illicit tankers and send Ukraine more security assistance. Multiple officials said one turning point came after a group of lawmakers led by Senator Jeanne Shaheen, Democrat of New Hampshire, visited Ukraine in February. "We love all your bills," said one U.S. official involved in the negotiations, speaking on the condition of anonymity to describe the message from Ukrainian officials, "but we need something." Lawmakers and staff members on the Senate Foreign Relations Committee grew more involved in the talks over the coming months as Graham continued to lobby Trump. "If we were going to get through both houses of Congress, we probably needed some support from the White House," Shaheen said in an interview. He had the best relationship with the president. By the time of the NATO summit in Ankara, Turkey, multiple officials said the U.S. Treasury Department was the last holdout on agreeing to the bill within the administration, concerned about the potential impact on the U.S. economy. At a dinner hosted by U.S. Ambassador to Turkey Tom Barrack, with a harpist playing in the background at a residence overlooking the Ankara skyline,
Shaheen approached Treasury Secretary Scott Bessent. I laid out the case for why I thought it was so critical that we do this, Shaheen said. He was very responsive and said, we will get you somebody to work with. We will get this done. The Treasury Department dropped its opposition by the end of the week. Shortly after, the senators sponsoring the legislation released a statement announcing the Trump administration had agreed to support the bill. A spokesperson for Bessent didn't respond to a request for comment. Graham held a news conference in Kyiv where he lauded the sanctions bill while standing in front of Russian military equipment seized during the conflict. I've never been more optimistic than I am today that we have the formula to end this war, Graham said. While the latest version of the bill has more than 60 co-sponsors, all but guaranteeing its path through the Senate, some Democrats will argue that the legislation hands too much power to the White House. In a statement, Representative Gregory Meeks of New York, the top Democrat on the House Foreign Affairs Committee, called the bill a Trojan horse for tariff authorities that Trump had repeatedly abused. Some analysts have also been skeptical that the legislation can compel Russia to halt its invasion. Richard Connolly, an expert on the Russian economy at the Royal United Services Institute, a think tank in London, said the main purchasers of Russian oil could refuse to comply with the law or increase purchases through the black market. The war in Iran, which has raised global demand for oil, probably would also make the legislation harder to enforce, Connolly argued. The medium-term picture is there's still going to be an appetite for Russian crude, he said. A congressional aide supportive of the legislation, speaking on the condition of anonymity to discuss the criticisms of the bill, argued that the threat of U.S. sanctions could still discourage some countries from buying Russian oil, or at least allow them to negotiate a lower price. Blumenthal, too, acknowledged that the bill wasn't perfect, but noted that the tariff provisions had been substantially narrowed. He argued the legislation, which has posthumously been renamed after Graham, was a rare and significant foreign policy win in a divided Congress. It's not the end. It may not even be the beginning of the end, Blumenthal said, but Putin no longer seems invulnerable. Trump unveils Dulles makeover after months of personal edits. By Dan Diamond and Liam Scott. President Donald Trump on Wednesday announced a sweeping plan to remake Dulles International Airport, including building new terminals and doing away with the airport's long-criticized shuttles, as part of his broader quest to remake Washington. It's time to ensure that the United States has the greatest airports anywhere in the world, and we're starting right here with the capital city, Trump said in the Oval Office, as a model of the Dulles redesign sat on the Resolute desk. Trump contended his overhaul was necessary because Dulles was one of the worst airports anywhere in the world, citing consumer satisfaction surveys. He added, whether you're a Republican or Democrat, you don't want to go and be subjected to this airport because this airport is a terrible place to be. Trump has spent months considering how to overhaul Dulles, hearing pitches in the Oval Office from rival construction and design firms, and looking at mock-up designs. At the briefing, he said he reviewed more than 30 proposals. Under his plan, the underground train would be fully built out to take passengers to their terminals, rather than relying on the airport's shuttles, called people movers, and 5 terminals would be built to replace the 4 existing ones, according to 4 people who spoke on the condition of anonymity to preview the plan. Transportation Secretary Sean P. Duffy, who joined Trump at the announcement, compared the people movers to vehicles from the Star Wars franchise. They're slow, and people are angry about them, Duffy said. We are going to get rid of those. Meanwhile, a new tunnel would allow pedestrians to walk between the terminals, and more moving walkways would be added. At the briefing, Trump said the project would add more than 5 million square feet of new or renovated space,
including by completely replacing concourses C and D, all while preserving the iconic original terminal. The president said they would also construct a parking garage across from the airport that would be able to fit around 32,000 cars. "We're going to have a magnificent garage," he said. The Trump-approved design also calls for large glass windows and gold accents throughout the airport, such as high gold-mirrored ceilings. The project is estimated to cost more than $20 billion and take years to complete. Dulles is about 25 miles from downtown Washington and is run by the Metropolitan Washington Airports Authority, MWAA, which would largely finance the renovations by issuing new bonds, MWAA said. United CEO Scott Kirby, MWAA CEO Jack Potter, and MWAA board member Trent Morse joined Trump for the announcement. Potter said the project would not require federal money because MWAA, United, and other airlines had agreed to help fund the project. "We're off to a fast start here," he said. Potter added that he aimed for the construction to have minimal impact on travelers as they transit the airport. CBS News first reported Trump's planned announcement. On Wednesday morning at Dulles, passengers and employees were excited about the possibility of replacing the people movers. "I hate them. I want them to go away," said Virginia resident Richard Wayne Hayes, Jr., who was en route to Germany. A few months ago, Hayes said he was stuck in a people mover for about 45 minutes on the tarmac. "Everybody was just about to lose their minds," he said. A Delta ground crew employee said they were also thrilled about the prospect of no longer needing to deal with the people movers on the tarmac. "There's so many out there. You're always waiting for them, dodging them. They drive too fast. You don't know when they're going to turn. They don't use turn signals," said the employee, who spoke on the condition of anonymity because they were not authorized to talk to the press. Administration officials have previously cast Trump's proposed overhaul of Dulles as part of his broader plan to remake the Washington region, which includes beautifying public spaces and major thoroughfares. While some of the president's moves have been controversial, such as his desire to build a new White House ballroom and a 250-foot triumphal arch, his early efforts regarding Dulles have won some praise from regular critics. Trump, in December, said his administration would rebuild Dulles, praising original architect Eero Saarinen's vision for the airport's flagship terminal, while saying he wanted to make it easier to navigate. "It should be a great airport, and it's not a good airport at all. It's a terrible airport," Trump added. "We're going to make that into something really spectacular. We have an amazing plan for it." Washingtonians make a habit of lamenting Dulles over its distance from the city and the airport's reliance on the mobile lounges that carry passengers to different areas of the airport. In November, a people mover crashed into a concourse dock, sending at least 18 people to the hospital with non-life-threatening injuries, MWAA said at the time. Morse, a former White House official who Trump appointed to MWAA's board, told the Washington Post last year that the incident was another reason to get rid of shuttles he deemed slow, outdated, and dangerous. Mobile lounges are a distinct feature to Dulles. Designed by Saarinen in 1958, the modernist structure was built without any concourses or gates. The people movers were created as a solution for moving passengers between the airport terminals and planes. Rand Paul threatens to hold Fauci in contempt after he declines to answer questions. By Dan Diamond and Anna Lisroy. Anthony S. Fauci repeatedly invoked the Fifth Amendment during a Senate hearing Wednesday, where Republicans pressed the retired government scientist on whether he was sufficiently truthful in past testimony about the coronavirus pandemic. Senator Rand Paul, Republican of Kentucky, a longtime adversary of Fauci, concluded the nearly 3-hour hearing by saying the committee is planning a vote next week
on whether to hold Fauci in contempt of Congress. Paul acknowledged to GOP colleagues that there are legal questions about whether Fauci could be held in contempt, citing President Joe Biden's preemptive pardon of Fauci last year, but contended that Fauci should have just answered questions on Wednesday, even if it meant admitting to a past lie or other wrongdoing. Fauci, who helped lead the nation's pandemic response and frequently appeared before Congress during his 54-year government career, began the hearing by saying that it pains me to now invoke his constitutional right against self-incrimination. But he alleged that Paul, who convened Wednesday's hearing, was wrongly seeking to trap him in a misstep that could lead to perjury charges. Under the advice of my attorneys, I will invoke my right under the Fifth Amendment of the Constitution to refrain from answering your questions, Fauci said. He subsequently declined to answer questions from Paul, who began the hearing by asking Fauci about the pandemic response and whether there was a folder in front of him on the table, and other lawmakers, invoking the Fifth dozens of times. Senator Josh Hawley, Republican of Missouri, peppered Fauci with basic questions such as the day of the week and what color tie he was wearing. Fauci declined to answer those questions, too. At times, senators grew heated, with Hawley alternately using a mocking tone, repeatedly referring to Fauci as Doc, and raising his voice to lace into him. At one point, a Hawley staffer propped up an image of a magazine cover for which Fauci posed in September 2020. "You became a narcissist and a megalomaniac and a liar," Hawley said. When it was Senator Bernie Moreno's turn, the Ohio Republican hurled expletives at Fauci. "Do you feel like you're in deep shit?" the senator asked at one point. Fauci pleaded the Fifth. Democrats, meanwhile, praised Fauci as a hero and thanked him for his work fighting infectious diseases. Fauci's lawyer alleged that Paul was fixated on Fauci after their clashes at the height of the pandemic, referring to a 2021 incident in which the two men traded accusations of lying, and that the senator's sole purpose for the hearing was to punish Fauci and see him in prison. "The accusations that Chairman Paul continues to propagate are false and disgraceful, and we will examine all options to hold him accountable," David Schertler, Fauci's attorney, said in a statement. In Paul's opening statement, he repeated his past allegations that Fauci, a longtime leader at the National Institutes of Health, was involved in covering up the possibility that the coronavirus outbreak began with a lab leak in Wuhan, China. Paul has also repeatedly alleged that Fauci lied in past hearings about the NIH's role in funding coronavirus research in Wuhan before the pandemic began, and has repeatedly blamed Fauci for millions of deaths related to the outbreak, and said that the infectious disease expert should be imprisoned. Senator Gary Peters, Michigan, the committee's top Democrat, called Paul's efforts biased. "One-sided investigations designed to validate predetermined conclusions do not serve the American people," Peters said. Fauci's non-answers frustrated Republican senators and led to complications of their own. After Fauci pleaded the Fifth to each of Paul's opening questions, the senator warned the former official it was against the law to obstruct an investigation and threatened repercussions for Fauci's unresponsiveness. Schertler, seated at the table next to Fauci, asked to make a comment. Paul said Schertler was not recognized, criticized him for sitting at the table next to his client when he had been told not to, and threatened to remove him. Moreno gestured for security. "Another word and you're gone," Paul said. "Very well," Schertler responded. Peters said he would like to hear what Fauci's attorney had to say. Paul again declined to recognize the attorney and accused him of disrupting the proceedings. "Will you allow me to make a short statement?" Fauci's attorney asked again. Paul called for security to remove him. "Bye-bye," the attorney said as he picked up his briefcase and was escorted out. Ahead of the hearing, Paul released more than 1,000 pages of Fauci's personal records,
including a diary that contained his unvarnished thoughts on President Donald Trump and other officials, saying that Fauci's private comments conflicted with his public statements and testimony. The 85-year-old Fauci, who last faced the Senate in September 2020, pardon me, the 85-year-old Fauci, who last faced the Senate in September 2022 and retired from government later that year, has persistently denied Paul's allegations, and on Wednesday said that Paul's decision to release his personal diary was aimed at embarrassing and intimidating me before the hearing. He also said that he has already spent days answering questions about the very issues that are now the subject of this hearing, referring to past appearances before Congress. The only conclusion I can reach is that the sole reason he is calling me before this committee is to get me to say something, anything, that could vindicate his repeated public pledges that I end up, in his words, behind bars, Fauci said. Fauci was preemptively pardoned by Biden before he left office, with Biden saying that Fauci and other officials receiving preemptive pardons had not committed wrongdoing, but were at risk from the incoming Trump administration. Ahead of the hearing, Paul and other Republicans had said if Fauci lied to the Senate on Wednesday, it would fall outside the protections conveyed by Biden's pardon. Paul has insisted that scrutiny of Fauci is necessary. Ahead of the hearing, Fauci's allies dismissed Paul's investigation as baseless, pointing to examples of Fauci publicly acknowledging the possibility that the virus leaked from a lab beginning in early 2020. No credible evidence has been produced to support these absurd charges. More than 150 scientists, physicians, and other Fauci supporters wrote in an open letter released Tuesday. These conspiracy theories have led to a 5-year period of harassment and threats of violence directed at Dr. Fauci and his family. Infectious disease experts have also insisted to Paul and other Republicans that while the NIH-funded virus research in Wuhan, where the coronavirus outbreak was first detected in 2019, the work could not have sparked the pandemic. But Paul and his allies appear to be winning the battle of public opinion. 57% of respondents to a May 2025 Economist YouGov poll said it was probably or definitely true that the coronavirus originated in a Chinese laboratory, while 17% that said it was probably or definitely false. Another 25% were unsure. Trump and his White House have embraced the idea, too, creating a website that calls a lab leak the true origin of the pandemic without sharing any definitive proof. Paul, who assumed control of the Senate's government oversight panel in 2025 after Republicans won control of the chamber, has spent years investigating the origins of COVID-19. Beginning in 2020, Paul has used congressional hearings to grill Fauci over that issue and his handling of the pandemic generally. Videos of their tense exchanges have circulated on social media. Fauci, who last faced off with Paul publicly in 2022, has repeatedly denied accusations from the GOP senator and other Republicans. In a 2021 hearing, Fauci told Paul that the NIH has not ever and does not now fund gain-of-function research, a type of research involving the manipulation of viruses or other microbes, at the Wuhan Institute of Virology. Fauci in 2024 also battled GOP lawmakers at a House hearing, his most recent previous appearance in front of Congress, dismissing some of their allegations as simply preposterous. In 2023, Paul published a book about what he called The Great COVID Cover-Up, featuring a photo of Fauci wearing a mask on the cover, and during the pandemic, he solicited campaign donations through a website calling for Fauci to be fired. Ahead of Wednesday's hearing, Paul released a slew of documents that have been embarrassing for Fauci and created new complications for him. In one release, Paul published internal NIH emails that appear to show Fauci and his colleagues strategizing about how to win prizes during the pandemic, an issue that Republicans raised at the hearing.
Colorado residents are ratting out neighbors over water use during drought. By Annie Gowan. In Denver these days, it's the brown lawns versus the green. As Colorado dries up in a historic drought, scofflaws violating water restrictions have sparked tension throughout the state's largest metropolitan area, turning residential streets into checkerboards of virtue and vice. The emerald green lawns of cheaters now abut the crispy brown grass of the rule followers, defiance that's visible for all to see. With record hot temperatures following a winter of little snow, the city's utility had asked that residents cut usage levels by 20% this summer and mandated that customers only water their lawns twice a week. Denverites have so far failed to meet the moment, with only about a 5% reduction by mid-July. And there's little relief in the forecast, with the furnace-like heat dome that descended on the central United States expected to last through the week. More than 4,000 people have reported their neighbors for cheating on the restrictions this summer, the utility said, leading to one story in the Denver Post with thousands of comments, most along the lines of, "Snitches get stitches." "Our yard would look so much better if everyone else's grass was also dead," said Kiefer Hunniford, a tech executive who lives in a quiet neighborhood of mid-century homes on the east side of the city. Hunniford, 58, had spent the summer averting his eyes from the big burnt patch in the middle of his yard. "It's too depressing." Meanwhile, his neighbor's sprinklers whirl on and off many days. At a briefing for the state's drought task force, Russ Schumacher last week outlined the grim circumstances and said that the time period from October through June was the hottest and fourth driest on record. More than 90% of the state remains in a drought condition, according to Schumacher, the state climatologist and director of the Colorado Climate Center. Reservoirs are drying up, and the Colorado River, which supplies water to states throughout the Southwest, is at an all-time low at some measuring locations, he said. The precipitation numbers continue to go further and further into a deficit, Schumacher said. Todd Hartman, a spokesman for Denver Water, said the utility is quite a way off from our goal of a 20% reduction in water use. By this point in the season, he said, they had hoped for customers to have used 12,400 acre-feet less of water than normal. Instead, they've used 2,900 acre-feet less, which he described as only a slight improvement. The utility has contacted 3,400 customers to educate them on watering restrictions after the more than 4,000 complaints on the new tip line. The first offense results in a warning, the second a $250 fine, and the third a $500 fine, with fines escalating to $1,000 for repeated violations. So far, they've issued three formal citations that could result in fines. Hartman said while they've seen strong conservation efforts from schools, parks, and multifamily housing units, single-family homeowners remain the worst offenders. The utility hopes to avoid cutting watering restrictions further to just one day a week, which would have a devastating impact on landscapes. On social media, residents have complained about golf courses that still seem to have pristine greens and have blamed rapid residential growth and new data centers for straining the water supply. Homeowners associations around the area have added to the confusion by dinging residents for having unsightly lawns, even as the drought has worsened, Schumacher said. In Superior, a town about 20 miles from Denver that does not have water restrictions, James Shima, 57, an electrical engineer, said he received a warning email and then a certified letter from his homeowners association in June when he held off on watering due to the statewide drought declaration. He was given 30 days to address the problem or face escalation of the violation process, he said. "I am now forced to water my lawn two times a day, 7 days a week, for 2 hours during the peak of summer," he said.
His most recent water bill was $300, Shima said. Rachel Stanton, president of the Rock Creek Homeowners Association, responded in an email that the HOA had moderated expectations for lawn maintenance in light of conservation concerns beginning in May. No one is expected to have a lush green lawn right now, but they are expected to do enough maintenance to keep their lawns alive, Stanton said. She dismissed Shima's concerns as a non-story in which the HOA as villain trope does not apply. When Hunniford and his family moved into the neighborhood 12 years ago, it was easy to keep the grass surrounding his two-story mid-century home looking good. Now, it's almost impossible. Over time, we've got sick of the stupidity of putting water on this green stuff we don't really use, and we've let ours die, he said. The grass has withered away to bare dirt in some spots. He considered spray painting the remaining brown spears green with turf paint, but his wife said no. From his house, Hunniford can look down his street and see some lawns that are dead, some lawns that are green, some that have been replanted with drought-sensitive plants, and his neighbor Pam's new bright green synthetic turf across the street. The brown lawn folks believe the green lawn folks are cheating. There are the known offenders, Hunniford said. One of them was watering this morning, and it's an off day. The brown lawn versus green lawn debate is one more example of how divided American society has become, he said, and the drought has only added to his malaise and sense of the country in decline. He and his wife, a personal coach, are considering retiring in Mexico. Across the street, Pamela Keith, 61, a retired Department of Veterans Affairs counselor, has ripped up her sod and installed $13,000 in synthetic turf, a project that she embraced as a way to preserve the legacy of her mother, Eleanor, who died in 2006 and was an avid gardener. Her roses and tulips are long gone, and Keith didn't even plant any annuals this year as the drought worsened. But she's managed to save the vegetable garden, including tomatoes, peppers, watermelon, and her mother's collard greens that still come back every year. We've got to keep up with the neighborhood name, Park Forest, she said, adding that she does worry about her neighbor's automatic sprinklers frequently running. On the days they are allowed to water, she and her husband, Sean, try to beat the other outside because it's so enjoyable. But Keith is harboring a secret. For weeks now, she's been watering her back lawn over the restriction limit, hoping to keep a little grass alive until Saturday, when she threw a celebration in honor of her husband, who recently returned after 2 years on the road as a travel nurse. There was R&B music and barbecue and a big-screen TV playing summer movies. She called it an evening under the stars. She'll cut back, she said, now that the party's over. Trump threatens to hit Iran hard following missile attack on U.S. assets. By Tara Kopp, Alex Horton, Ellen Francis, and Susanna George. President Donald Trump threatened Wednesday to hit Iran hard after U.S. officials said Iran had launched a ballistic missile attack, which was intercepted, on U.S. military assets in the region. The comments followed U.S. and Saudi joint strikes targeting Iranian-backed forces in Iraq overnight in what appeared to be Riyadh's entry into the conflict between Washington and Tehran. "We're going to hit them very hard," Trump told reporters in the Oval Office. "They've already apologized, but, you know, we got to smack them a little bit." Trump said that Iran launched 5 ballistic missiles going 8,600 miles an hour, big ones, coming right at us, and all 5 were shot down. Earlier Wednesday, Iran said it had targeted a U.S. base in Jordan in response to aggressive actions by the U.S. military, and Jordan said its air defenses intercepted 5 Iranian missiles. The developments threatened to upend a recent pause in hostilities that Trump had sought in a bid to advance stalled peace negotiations. The strikes signaled a potential expansion of the 5-month war,
though it was not immediately clear if the thwarted missile attack and the U.S.-Saudi operation were directly related. Global markets on Wednesday responded negatively to the renewed escalation, with oil prices jumping more than 7% and the Dow Jones Industrial Average dropping more than 800 points. Iran's foreign ministry on Wednesday accused Washington of seeking to widen the war and condemn the U.S.-Saudi attack. U.S. Central Command, which oversees operations in the region, said in a statement that the two militaries hit logistics and weapons sites across eastern Iraq in response to more than 30 drone attacks directed by Iran's Islamic Revolutionary Guard Corps in recent days. The Saudi Defense Ministry acknowledged its involvement in the operation, but provided little detail. The Saudis' role represents a major step in the conflict for Riyadh, one that may signal deeper involvement to come, said Mark Kansian, a senior advisor with the Center for Strategic and International Studies think tank. They've lost patience and taken a step that they've been reluctant to take in the past, directly attacking other Arab organizations, Kansian said. It's also important because it might signal that the Saudis would be willing to allow the United States to use bases in Saudi Arabia, whether for attacks directly on Iran or for operations in the Strait of Hormuz. Saudi Arabia, in a statement by its foreign ministry, said it launched the strikes after Iranian-backed militias in Iraq targeted Saudi oil facilities. It said the kingdom was not seeking escalation, but would not hesitate to respond. In Iraq, the Popular Mobilization Forces, a grouping of mostly Iran-backed armed factions, said 20 of its members were killed. To date, 18 American service members have been killed and more than 600 wounded in the conflict. 4 U.S. troops died this month after the fighting with Iran resumed. 3 suffered fatal wounds in a July 17 Iranian ballistic missile strike on a base in Jordan. Another was killed the following day during a controlled detonation of an Iranian drone at a base in Iraq. Admiral Brad Cooper, head of U.S. Central Command, issued a new internal warning to U.S. troops recently about the need to maintain operational security after numerous videos and photographs of battle damage suffered by the United States circulated online. A spokesman for Cooper, Navy Captain Tim Hawkins, declined to release the message but acknowledged Cooper had issued a warning. Admiral Cooper's top priority is the well-being and protection of over 50,000 American service members operating in the Middle East, Hawkins said. His guidance to troops about operational security reinforces this priority. Cooper's message was first reported on Wednesday by Reuters. The price of Brent crude, the international benchmark, was up about 3.5% at $87 a barrel on Wednesday after the overnight attacks. Oil prices last week spiked over the threat of a Red Sea blockade, but had eased more recently. Despite repeat rounds of negotiations, Washington and Tehran have failed to end a standoff over access to the Strait of Hormuz, the Persian Gulf waterway that's vital to the movement of Middle Eastern oil. And last week, the Iranian-backed Houthis in Yemen declared a blockade against Saudi Arabia's oil shipments in the Red Sea. The announcement compounded economic worries caused by Iran's shuttering of the strait since the U.S. and Israel launched the war in late February. In recent days, Saudi Arabia has attacked Houthi sites in Yemen, hoping to weaken the group's ability to exert pressure there, according to an analysis by the Institute for the Study of War. The U.S. supported Saudi Arabia's years-long bombing campaign in Yemen that sought to dislodge the Houthis. The militant group remains one of Iran's most significant allied forces. Anna Jacobs, a non-resident fellow with the Arab Gulf States Institute, another think tank, acknowledged the significance of Riyadh's involvement in Tuesday's targeting of Iranian proxies. The Saudis, she said, are feeling more pressure to do more militarily to restore deterrence. But that does not mean abandoning diplomacy, which
remains core to their strategy of managing Iran and regional security more broadly, Jacobs added. It's not either or, but also I'm viewing the Saudi attacks on Yemen and Iraq as still relatively contained, she said, characterizing the development as more in the realm of sending a message to Iran and its armed partners in the region. Andrew Lieber, a non-resident scholar at the Middle East program of the Carnegie Endowment for International Peace, a Washington-based think tank, said that Saudi Arabia's decision to launch strikes on Iranian-backed militias in Iraq rather than hitting Iran directly shows that it is still avoiding a full launch into the war. They want to maintain some plausible deniability and to show that they are still open to striking a deal, he said, but they also don't want Iran to gain more leverage and to signal that their patience is not unlimited. Trump had declared the Iran war over in May, following the announcement of a ceasefire. But U.S. military operations in the region did not end at that time, with two aircraft carriers patrolling nearby and continued air patrols, limited exchanges of fire, and then a resumption of hostilities in July. A centrist presidential prospect is trying to prove his brand of democratic politics works. Analysis by Karen Tumulty, Bethlehem, Pennsylvania. It was not by happenstance that House Minority Leader Hakeem Jeffries, Democrat of New York, chose a union hall here in the Lehigh Valley to launch the final 100-day sprint toward the midterm election. This is ground zero for the battle to control Congress, the speaker-in-waiting declared. The same could be said for the centrality of this state and this election to the presidential aspirations of a Democrat who shared the stage Sunday with Jeffries, Pennsylvania Governor Josh Shapiro. Were the popular governor to run nationally in 2028, and the current assumption is he will, what happens in his crucial state in November could be a compelling argument, not only for his electability, but for his ability to carry others over the finish line. This year, Pennsylvania holds four of the House races that Democrats consider to be among their top opportunities for flipping Republican-held seats. That's more competitive races than in any other state, according to the House Democrats' campaign operation. President Donald Trump carried three of those districts in 2024. But in the 2022 gubernatorial election, Shapiro, then the state's attorney general, won all four by double digits against a far-right opponent. Pennsylvania is also always the ultimate swing state, the state that kind of decides it all, Shapiro, who is running for a second term, said in an interview. And so it is not a stretch to imagine if we win these races here, that'll create a Democratic majority in the U.S. House. Shapiro is a heavy favorite against Republican gubernatorial nominee, State Treasurer Stacey Garrity. He has raised more than $50 million to run up the score and create an updraft that could help candidates lower on the ballot. He has also had a hand in who those candidates are. Shapiro endorsed the Democratic candidates in all four of Pennsylvania's most hotly contested congressional districts in their primaries. One of them, Bob Brooks, spent 20 years as a firefighter in Bethlehem and was Shapiro's pick in a hard-fought primary to take on Republican incumbent Ryan McKenzie. In 2024, McKenzie beat Democratic Representative Susan Wild by 1 percentage point. As he prepared to introduce Shapiro here on Sunday, Brooks emphasized his background as an outsider who can relate to the pressures that ordinary people are under. I have to be honest, running for Congress was not on my bingo card. I'm not a politician. Far from it, actually. I'm a regular working person, like so many of the faces that I see in this room. Meanwhile, Keystone State Democrats are also hoping to flip the state Senate, where Republicans have a 27-23 majority, while also maintaining their narrow hold on the House. If they can do it, they would be looking at their first unified hold on state government in more than three decades.
Shapiro has pledged he would use that power to raise the minimum wage to $15 an hour from its current $7.25, fund mass transit, build more housing, and codify abortion rights into state law. All of which could be rolled into a national message, the outlines of which became apparent as the governor talked about his agenda. We all need to do our part to stop the chaos and cruelty and corruption of Donald Trump, he said, and that's going to require us here at the state level having a trifecta so that we can pass policies that help the people of Pennsylvania while Trump is hurting them. Having seen his state vote twice for Trump, in 2016 and 2024, Shapiro is working to build up the Democratic infrastructure. He recently unveiled a multi-million dollar effort that party officials say is the largest coordinated midterm operation in the state's history. It boasts having opened 27 offices across the state and hiring nearly 100 full-time organizers. The governor has also addressed one of the more worrisome trends for Pennsylvania Democrats. Their voter registration advantage over Republicans had dropped precipitously over recent election cycles. Between 2020 and 2024, the registration gap between the two parties was cut by more than half, leaving Democrats with an edge of 325,000, down from 686,000. It was a warning sign that Trump was going to win the state and its 19 electoral votes. This year, with the midterms approaching, the numbers are starting to turn around. Democrats have added nearly 25,500 to the registration rolls, while Republican numbers have dropped by more than 4,500, according to voter registration data analyzed by PennLive.com. Retooling and professionalizing the party is a project that Shapiro began almost a year ago, he said, and now I'm investing millions of dollars in helping elevate other Democrats on the ballot, spending my time campaigning for people like Bob Brooks and others. If all of this works as he hopes, it might be the foundation for a presidential campaign. Unknowable at this point, however, is whether the Democratic base in 2028 will be looking for a Mr. Fix-It, whose appeal stretches across party lines, or will move further leftward in its fury at the establishment. Shapiro insists, as presidential candidates nearly always do at this stage of the game, that none of this is his concern at the moment. What I'm focused on are these midterms, which in Pennsylvania will be decided on a razor's edge, Shapiro said. Folks are fed up and angry and frustrated. The best way to demonstrate that, the best way to show that we're against what Trump is doing, is to show up and vote in record numbers. Iran War Participation Trophy, Mocking Trump, arrives in New York. By Harrison Smith and Joe Heim. New York. First D.C., then Manhattan. The satirical art group responsible for about a dozen public pieces mocking President Donald Trump in the nation's capital over the past 20 months has now landed in New York. The anonymous artists, who call themselves the Secret Handshake, left their mark in Lower Manhattan on Wednesday morning, placing a 10-foot-tall trophy, spray-painted gold and emblazoned with a number one on its side, in Foley Square. A large plaque below the Iran War Participation Trophy reads, "We hereby award President Donald J. Trump this participation trophy for his enthusiastic involvement in the Iran war. While some concern themselves with military strategy, diplomacy, or measurable outcomes, President Trump demonstrated the courage to participate regardless of the final score." The war in Iran, which began February 28, has resulted in the deaths of 18 U.S. service members and wounded more than 600. Walking to catch the subway, Maren Stange, 79, stopped and chuckled as she bent to read the rest of the trophy inscription. President Trump joins the ranks of children everywhere who received recognition for simply showing up. Stange, who said she had never heard of the secret handshake, wasn't sure the statue would change anything. "It's funny and it's smart," she said,
But what's it going to do? The installation, which was first displayed in Washington this month, invites anyone to contribute their own participation trophies to the project. Arranged around the plinth were more than 36 mock trophies and awards. One seemed to mock Trump's electoral history. Lost Arizona, read a baby blue honorable mention ribbon dangling from the neck of a tennis trophy. A trophy of a martial arts figure, leg raised in a kick, bore the printed message, "Most swollen cankles," attached to its white base. One small gold chess award was labeled "Smallest Hands Award." "It's just kind of trolling Donald Trump," said D.J. Hairston, 37, an attorney headed to the nearby criminal court. "It's definitely funny, because that's what this is. This is a participation war. It's all stupid. It's all a farce. And this is what Donald Trump wants. He wants a big gold trophy in the middle of Manhattan." Michael Trishnowski, 46, and his mother, Candace Goody, 69, stopped to examine the trophy and the trophy spawn. "It's cathartic. They're mocking him," Goody said. And then you turn around and read, "The true administration of justice is the firmest pillar of good government," a message engraved in stone across the street above the entranceway of the New York County Supreme Court building. It felt, she said, like that sense of justice was lacking from the Trump administration. These untalented artists should stick to their ugly art and refrain from weighing in on foreign policy, which they clearly know nothing about, given the fact that the United States military achieved all of its objectives during Operation Epic Fury, White House spokeswoman Anna Kelly said in an email when the trophy first appeared in Washington on July 13. The Secret Handshake, whose members have declined in phone interviews with the Washington Post to provide any identifying information, has previously placed installations at locations across D.C. Earlier works by the group include a statue of Trump and Jeffrey Epstein holding hands, a mock tribute to Trump from the world's authoritarian leaders, and a reproduction of the desk of former House Speaker Nancy Pelosi, Democrat of California, with a pile of fake excrement on it that ridiculed the January 6, 2021 rioters who sought to overturn the 2020 election. Many of the previous installations were at prominent spots on the National Mall, including directly in view of the Capitol's west side. Those received a National Park Service permit for temporary display. In Foley Square, some lawyers with briefcases heading to one of the courthouses nearby did a double take when they spotted the trophy, then kept walking. "That's a first," said a New York court officer who declined to give his name. "Who put that there? The secret handshake? I've never heard of them." He shook his head and began walking to work. "Listen, he's no worse than any other president, I tell you that much." A man in a red T-shirt bearing the message, "Peace of Mind," squinted at the trophy, read the plaque, raised his hands and flipped the bird, two of them, which he said was directed at the president. Welcome to New York. Blanche's attorney general nomination paused as two Republicans hold out. By Jeremy Roebuck, Theodoric Meyer, and Perry Stein. The Senate committee weighing Todd Blanche's bid to become the next attorney general postponed a key vote on his nomination Wednesday amid a standoff between the Trump administration and two Republican senators who have threatened to withhold their support. The postponement was a high-profile setback for President Donald Trump and a further indication that congressional Republicans are becoming more willing to stand up to him on key matters. It also leaves the fate of Blanche's nomination uncertain, after Senator Chuck Grassley, Republican of Iowa, chairman of the Senate Judiciary Committee, announced the vote's deferral just hours before it was set to take place at a 9 a.m. Thursday hearing. Senators John Cornyn, Republican of Texas, and Tom Tillis, Republican of North Carolina, had insisted that the Trump administration limit, in writing, central provisions of a controversial deal struck this spring between the Justice Department and the president to resolve a lawsuit he filed against the IRS over the leak of his tax returns. DOJ was not able to provide the senators sufficient assurances to
to win their agreement to support Blanche. The senators have said their votes for Blanche's nomination hinge on their requested changes to the deal. A no vote from either one of them would be enough to

0: not failure, Grassley's office said in a statement. Senators Cornyn and Tillis want written assurances from the Department of Justice regarding the Trump IRS settlement. Tomorrow's markup is postponed as work continues to secure sufficient support in committee to favorably report Attorney General nominee Todd Blanche, who is highly qualified for the job. A Justice Department spokesperson said officials had been in regular communication with committee members for weeks. The White House did not immediately respond to requests for comment. That concludes this Friday's reading from the Washington Post. My name is Jean, and it's been my pleasure to read for you.
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2: 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Obituaries: All Allen Tapper, Dr. Allen James Tapper, 87, of Pittsburgh, Baltimore, and Stewart, passed peacefully July 23, 26. He is survived by his wife Judith Waller, of 66 years, son Drive S. Scott, Liz Tapper of Stewart, daughter Amy Tapper, and son-in-law Adam Israel of NYC, grandchildren Alexander, Elise Tapper, Katie Tapper, Sasha Israel, Nikki Israel, and great-grandsons Wesley Irvin Tapper and Brooks Liam Tapper. He was a beloved visionary obstetrician, talented artist, and gregarious friend maker. He may be the only dual citizen of Pittsburgh and Baltimore loved by Steelers and Ravens fans alike. To learn more about Allen, you may view the service from Sunday, July 26, 2026, from Sol Levinson and Brothers website or at https://vimeo.com/12127088994503FC02? 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Published in Treasure Coast. Helga Ryan Smith. Helga passed away peacefully on July 2, 2026 with her family around her at the age of 92. Visit NeptuneZosietti.com for a detailed obituary. Posted online on July 17, 2026. Published in Treasure Coast. Hugh Robert Beath. Hugh Robert Beath, 94, of Kennebunk, ME, and formerly of Vero Beach, Florida, passed away peacefully on July 21, 2026, while surrounded by his family. Hugh was born July 28, 1931, in LaGrange, Illinois, formerly Lyons Township, to Charles Philip Beath and Marion Kate Tretgold of Port Huron, MI. Hugh attended Lyons Township High School, and like his older brothers, Charles Philip and Douglas Blake, who predeceased him, was a gifted athlete playing varsity football, basketball, and golf. He attended the University of Michigan before entering the Army and serving in Germany. He graduated from the University of Illinois, where he was a member of Alpha Delta Phi fraternity. Hugh married Nancy Lee Davies on August 21, 1956. They would have celebrated their 70th wedding anniversary this year. Family

was everything to Hugh, who is survived by his wife Nancy and their three children, Douglas, Lori, of Kennebunk, Emmy, Stuart, Laura, of St. Louis, Missouri, and Sally, the late Michael, Burke of Vero Beach, Florida. He has nine grandchildren, Stuart, Kat, Matt, Carissa, Ben, Allie, Annie, Sid, Haley, Jacob, William, Nicole, Claire, Mark, Cammy, Andrew, and nine great-grandchildren. He is also survived by his niece and nephews, Barbara, Tom, Peter, and Philip. Friends were also a huge part of Hugh and Nancy's life. In addition to lifelong friends from LaGrange, Illinois and Rye, New York, Hugh and Nancy were also blessed with dear friends from Vero Beach, Florida and Kennebunk, Emmy. Hugh started his business career at the investment banking and brokerage firm Hornblower & Amp, Weeks in Chicago. Hugh and Nancy then moved to Rye, New York, when Hugh went to work for Lehman Brothers, where he would become a partner and oversee global retail brokerage operations. Hugh then had executive roles at Hubline Incorporated and John Blair & Amp, Co. His final role was chairman and CEO of ADVO Systems. In 1992, Hugh retired and moved with Nancy to Stuart, Florida. In 1998, they moved to Vero Beach, Florida. Hugh and Nancy spent their summers in Kennebunk, Emmy, where Hugh enjoyed many of his days playing golf at his beloved Wabhannett Golf Club. Hugh shot his age or better on numerous occasions, the last time at age 90 when he carded an 83 at Wabhannett. For any memorials, please consider making a donation to the Wabhannett Charitable Foundation or a charity of your choice. To share a memory or leave a message of condolence, please visit Hugh's Book of Memories page at www.bibberfuneral.com. Arrangements are in the care of Bibber Memorial Chapel, 67 Summer Street, Kennebunk, Maine. Posted online on July 28, 2026. Published in Treasure Coast. Joanne Willick. Joanne Adelaide Rodriguez Willick passed away on July 18, 2026, in Stuart, Florida, after a long battle with cancer. She was 68 years old. Born on October 11, 1957, in New York, New York, Joanne was the fourth child of Harold and Joan Rodriguez. She grew up in Greenwich, Connecticut, where she attended the Convent of the Sacred Heart. As a youth, Joanne was an award-winning golfer, and the game remained a lifelong passion she continued playing for most of her life. She went on to graduate from Rollins College in Winter Park, Florida. Joanne channeled her energy and drive into entrepreneurship, owning and operating Healthfully Yours, a successful health foods business in Stuart, Florida. She is survived by her beloved husband, Manfred Willick, their cherished dog, Lucky, and her four siblings, Pamela Sturrett, Lee Schneider, Harold Rodriguez, and Nancy Rodriguez. Joanne will be remembered for her spirit, her love of golf, and her dedication to healthy living, a passion she turned into her life's work. A celebration of life will be held at a later date. For those who wish to honor Joanne's memory, the family welcomes consideration of a memorial donation to First Tee, Treasure Coast, First Tee Florida Gold Coast.org/treasure-coast, or the Treasure Coast Hospice Foundation, treasurehealth.org/9/foundation. Posted online on July 26, 2026. Published in Treasure Coast. John Charles Russo, 90, passed away July 21, 2026. 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Posted online on July 22, 2026. Published in Treasure Coast. Julia Wrights. Julia C. Julie Wrights died on Saturday, July 4, 2026. At the Tidewell Hospice House in Arcadia, Florida. She was 72 years old. Born and raised in Fort Pierce, during her teen years she worked as a fashion model, appearing in local TV commercials for Sears. She attended local schools and earned her cosmetology certification from Indian River Community College. Julie was a popular cosmetologist in Stuart before relocating to Arcadia in 2004, where she continued her career. She was predeceased by her parents, Charles and Lucille Wrights, younger sister, Catherine Browning, and her husband, Dennis Walton.
Julie is survived by her partner, Chuck Ivester of Arcadia, her sister, Roberta Murray, Michael, of Jensen Beach, her brother-in-law, Brett Browning Sr. of North Hutchinson Island, her niece, Aubrey McGinn, Matthew, of Jensen Beach, her nephews, Dylan Murray, Kristen, of Fort Pierce and Brett Browning Jr. of Fort Pierce, as well as great-nephews Shayla Murray and Milo McGinn and great-niece Presley Murray. Julie was a gracious hostess who loved a good party and lived life to the fullest. She was loved and will be deeply missed. Posted online on July 29, 2026, published in Treasure Coast. Conrad John Bobinski, Jr. 86, passed away July 16, 2026. 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Services on July 31, 10 a.m. at Tallahassee National Cemetery. Posted online on July 25, 2026, published in Treasure Coast. Lee Hoppe. Dr. Lee Hoppe passed away on July 22, 2026, at the age of 79 at her home in Santa Fe, New Mexico, from metastatic melanoma. After retiring from Vero Beach, Florida, she chose Santa Fe as her home and returned to the high desert she had long loved. Throughout her years in women's health care in both New Mexico and Florida, she built many close and lasting relationships with friends, colleagues, and patients. Service was an important part of Lee's life. She provided medical care in Haiti and Honduras, and Save the Chimps in Florida also benefited from her gynecology consultancy. Those who knew her appreciated her humor, her adventurous spirit, and the energy with which she embraced life. Dr. Hoppe earned both her Ph.D. and M.D. from the University of Nebraska College of Medicine and completed her residency in obstetrics and gynecology in Albuquerque, New Mexico. Her years in New Mexico shaped a lifelong love of the Southwest, which drew her back after she left Florida. Her love of world travel continued into retirement, and she shared many adventures with both old and new friends. Lee made friends wherever she went and found joy in communities of golfers, skiers, bridge players, book club members, and supporters of local nonprofit organizations. For 20 years, she flew her Crissan Eagle airplane and was delighted by the excitement it brought. She also loved hiking the beautiful New Mexico trails with friends and her beloved dog, Tipper. Dr. Hoppe often said that she loved going to work every day, yet she was also ready to begin a new journey in retirement. During those years, she fostered puppies and kittens and volunteered at the Santa Fe Humane Society. Her last wishes were honored through New Mexico's medical aid in dying provision. Her ashes were placed in a conch shell and left in a private spot atop a mountain near Santa Fe. In death, as in life, the winds carried her far and wide toward the many places she still longed to go. Posted online on July 29, 2026, published in Treasure Coast. Lisa Auden. Lisa Elaine Auden passed away July 28, 2026. She was born May 2, 1965 in Vero Beach, Florida to R.D. Auden and Gail Bentley, both from Boone, N.C. She is survived by her children. Her daughter Michelle Meeks of Vero Beach, FL, and her son Adam J. Roll of Louisville, KY. A private family service will be held at a later date. Posted online on July 29, 2026, published in Treasure Coast. Mark Montgomery. Mark R. Montgomery, age 77, passed away peacefully after a brief decline in health on Friday, July 17, 2026, at the Elizabeth House in Flat Rock, North Carolina. Born on August 16, 1948, in Martin County, Florida, Mark was the son of the late Lavere Montgomery and Betty Ann Balthrop Montgomery. In addition to his parents, Mark was preceded in death by his sister, Jen Montgomery. Mark attended St. Lucie County Schools, graduating in 1966 from Dan McCarty High School. He attended IRCC and transferred to the University of Georgia, completing his bachelor's degree in real estate. There he met and married the love of his life, Dee Gibson. Upon graduation, they moved to Fort Pierce, where they lived for 39 years. Mark and Dee have called Lake Lure, North Carolina home since 2020. A lifelong businessman, Mark was the owner and broker of Montgomery Realty in Fort Pierce, Florida,
where he specialized in the selling of agricultural and commercial properties in and around St. Lucie County, Florida. Mark's expertise was in groves and ranch land covering the Treasure Coast. He took great pride in his work and the relationships he cultivated along the way. For over 30 years, Mark was the administrator for the FTNA Montgomery Project. He helped new members navigate their DNA stories, helping them discover Montgomery family connections and relationships. Mark researched his own family's ancestry for years, hoping to break down the genealogical brick walls to further understand his family tree. Some of Mark's favorite pastimes were spent with his family diving and fishing on the Indian River. As a teenager, he loved to surf, and his surfboard was one of the biggest around at 11 feet long. He also enjoyed taking his family to their ancestral home place in Natchez, Mississippi. As often as possible, Mark, Dee, and Eric would retreat to Natchez, enjoying the property's ridges, ravines, and creeks. He loved to work the bulldozer and tractor, whether it was cutting hay or piling up logs. The family also spent innumerable hours four-wheeling in the creeks and riding on the high ridges of the Montgomery home place. Mark was happiest spending time with his family at home in Fort Pierce, Florida, and later in Lake Lure, North Carolina. He lovingly supported his wife Dee's stained glass projects by helping her with framing and installation. A faithful Christian, Mark was a devoted member of Fairfield Mountains Chapel in Lake Lure. He took great joy in being part of the church family and could be found serving wherever he was needed most. Those left to cherish his memory include his wife of 55 years, Margaret Dee Gibson Montgomery, his son, Eric Scott Montgomery, and wife, Renee, of Orlando, Florida, and his beloved granddaughter, Mandy Bell Montgomery. Mark felt the love of family from Dee's siblings, Paige, Jim, and Jeannie, and they considered him a brother in every way. A memorial service to celebrate Mark's life will be held on Thursday, July 23, 2026, at 11 a.m. at Fairfield Mountains Chapel with Pastor Kevin Anderson officiating. Following the service, the family will gather with friends during a reception in the chapel's fellowship hall. Mark was a devoted husband, loving father, and proud grandfather. He treasured time spent with his family and friends, and while he will be dearly missed, his memory will forever be in the hearts of those who love him. Posted online on July 19, 2026, published in Treasure Coast, Mary Jo Mark passed away peacefully on May 17, 2026, in Knoxville, Tennessee. She was born in Ashtabula, Ohio on March 20, 1942 to Clifford M. Luce and Genevieve, Jen, T. Luce. Mary Jo lived with her parents and brother Myron Luce in Ashtabula until they moved to Stuart, Florida in the 1950s. Her father built a successful chrysanthemum business, Sun Mums. Mary Jo spent a lot of time in the greenhouses with her father, which is where her love of gardening began. She graduated from Martin County High School in 1960. Mary Jo met Gordon Allen Mark, Jr., Allen, in the 1960s, and they were married on February 22, 1969. Allen built a successful business, and Mary Jo was fortunate to be able to stay home and raise their three children, Jennifer, Joe, and Scott. The family enjoyed family trips out west, boating in Stuart, and yearly summer trips to Isla Morada, Florida. Mary Jo loved to cook, garden, needlepoint, and was an avid sewer. While raising her children, she typically had a beautiful garden where she grew many vegetables and herbs. In the sewing room Allen built for her, she created beautiful pillows, clothing, blankets, quilts, and handbags. Mary Jo opened Mary Jo's Needles and Pins in the late 1980s, where she happily catered to other sewers and quilters. The store closed when Allen and Mary Jo purchased an Airstream camper and began traveling around the United States with other Airstream owners. Eventually they sold their home on SE St. Lucie Boulevard, traded in their Airstream camper for a motorhome, and set off as full-time travelers. Over the next 6 years they traveled to many parts of the United States, including Alaska, as well as Canada. Oftentimes their travels led them to visit their children, who were beginning to start families of their own in Virginia, Chicago, Knoxville, and Jacksonville. They enjoyed coordinating camping trips with their children and grandchildren.
In 2005, Mary Jo and Alan settled in St. Augustine, Florida on several acres on Joe Ashton Road. They continued to add to the property when Alan built Mary Jo a customized sewing room. She spent many hours sewing beautiful baby and toddler clothes, blankets, quilts, jackets, and handbags. She quickly mastered embroidery and made beautiful smocks for her grandchildren. She belonged to several sewing clubs in St. Augustine and Jacksonville, where she met many other sewers who quickly became her friends. The landscape on their property was dense with beautiful trees, flowers, and shrubs. She lovingly tended to their property, planted a garden most years, and always made sure their many bird feeders were full. She took great joy in sharing her love of gardening and sewing with her grandchildren as they got older. Mary Jo's greatest joy was her grandchildren. She loved them dearly and they adored her and miss her dearly. Mary Jo is survived by her children Jennifer Gladwin, Rob, of Knoxville, TN, Gordon Allen Mark III Jo, Meredith, of Jacksonville, FL, and Scott Mark, Heather, of Jacksonville, Florida. She is also survived by her brother Myron Mike Luce, Susie, of Stuart, Florida. Her grandchildren will always remember the wonderful camping trips taken as well as time spent with Grammy and Grandpa at Joe Ashton. Gunnar, Sarah, and Riley Gladwin, Knoxville, Alex, and Kate Mark, Jacksonville, Addison, and Alan Mark, Jacksonville. Posted online on July 18, 2026, published in Treasure Coast. Michael Jason Vines, 54, passed away July 22, 2026. 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Published in Treasure Coast. Nancy Lou Saylor. Nancy Saylor passed away peacefully on July 19, 2026. A devoted wife, mother, grandmother, great-grandmother, and great-great-grandmother, she was one of Martin County's most beloved community leaders. Nancy's greatest joy was always her family. She is survived by her husband of 71 years, Jack, 3 children, 6 grandchildren, 12 great-grandchildren, and 1 great-great-grandchild. Perhaps Nancy's greatest professional legacy was beautifying and serving her community and the creation and nurturing of the Chamber's Leadership Martin County program. Under her guidance, nearly 700 graduates completed the program, and to those graduates, Nancy was far more than a program director, she was simply mom. Those wishing to view the full obituary and share a message/memory are invited to go to Nancy's memorial page on the Forest Hills Funeral Home website, www.ForestHillsPalmCityFlorida.com. Posted online on July 23, 2026. Published in Treasure Coast. Sam Evans. John Samuel Evans passed away peacefully on July 17, 2026, with his wife Kathy and daughters Kathy Jean and Annie Lou at his side. Sam was born in Norfolk, Virginia on March 23, 1939 to Captain Gilbert Russell Evans and Myrtle Evans, née Tuttle. As a U.S. Coast Guard family, Sam, his brother Russell, and parents moved every few years, but they always found time in Norfolk during holiday seasons, summers, and his father's deployments. An old-fashioned Southern gentleman, Sam was very proud of his family's Southern heritage from the tidewaters of Virginia and coastal North Carolina. He finished his last 2 years of high school in Norfolk and then was accepted into the U.S. Coast Guard Academy in New London Court, where he spent a total of 3 years. He finished college obtaining an engineering degree at Fairleigh Dickinson University in New Jersey, where he met the love of his life, Kathy. They married and have 2 wonderful daughters who have both provided them with a great deal of help in their senior years. Upon graduation, Sam started his career as an engineer for Pratt and Amp, Whitney Aircraft, then Ford Motor Company, and later a senior project engineer at Ethicon, a Johnson and Amp, Johnson company. He began his construction business, first doing home improvements, roofing, and siding, and eventually building vacation homes in Saw Creek Estates in the Pocono Mountains. At age 48, Sam sold the business to his friends Larry and Joan Cusava and retired to South Florida. Sam designed their home in Queens Cove on North Hutchinson Island, and to no one's surprise,
The first Clio II and Flats boat were soon docked behind their home. A few years later, both daughters and their families, and Kathy's mother, moved to Florida. Life was good. Always wanting to help his family, Sam provided funds to his son-in-law, Marcos, to start their joint operation of two successful Surf Pro franchises. An avid outdoorsman throughout his life, Sam felt most at home on the water, in the woods, on the golf course, and on his patio watching the Florida wildlife. Fishing, diving, and living from the bounty of the sea was a great adventure for Sam. He particularly enjoyed preparing family dinners using lobsters and fish that he had caught. You never had to ask Sam twice to go for a boat ride. Sam was also a member of the Hibiscus Monday Night group of Alcoholics Anonymous. He never planned it, but on July 29, 2023 he celebrated 50 years of sobriety, achieved one day at a time. He was preceded in death by his parents Russell and Myrtle, his brother Russell and nephews Russell, Michael, and Johnny. Sam is survived by his wife of 63 years, Kathy, daughter Kathleen Marsiglia and her husband Dan, granddaughter Julia Lederer and great-granddaughter Aurora Gallagher, and daughter Anne Vallejos and grandchildren Marco and Maria Alejandra Vallejos. Services will be held at Hazley Funeral Home, 3015 Okeechobee Road, Fort Pierce at 12 p.m. on Friday, July 24, 2026. Interment will be immediately afterwards in the family burial plot in the Garden of Madonna at Hillcrest Memorial Gardens, North US 1, Fort Pierce. Following the burial there will be a reception at the Pelican Yacht Club, 1120 Seaway Drive, Fort Pierce. An online guest book may be signed at www.hazleyfuneralhome.com, posted online on July 21, 2026, published in Treasure Coast. Sarah Goodrich. Sarah, Sally, Kellogg Goodrich, of Weekapog, Rhode Island, and Vero Beach, Florida, died peacefully on July 16, 2026, at the age of 88, at her home in Weekapog, surrounded by her family and devoted caregiver, Ann Smith, after a brief illness. Sally made her husband, Hoyt, promise that her obituary would read simply, "She tried and then she died." He has honored that promise. He also wishes to say a bit more. Born in Waterbury, Connecticut, and raised in Middlebury, Sally was the daughter of Margaret Allen Kellogg, who raised her as a single mother following the early passing of her father, Thomas Parsons Kellogg, at age 44. Sally is also preceded in death by her brothers, Thomas Parsons Kellogg Jr., who was married to Jane Kellogg, and James W. Stevens. From an early age, Sally distinguished herself through a natural charisma and gifted athleticism that would remain defining traits throughout her life, leaving a lasting mark on nearly everyone fortunate enough to know her. Sally was educated at the Emma Willard School before attending Connecticut College, where her considerable singing voice earned her a place among the prestigious Swifts. It was during a trip to Hawaii that she met a young Coast Guard officer named Hoyt Goodrich. They married in 1962 and spent 64 years together, a partnership that was, by any measure, exemplary. Together, Sally and Hoyt raised two children, Lisa Goodrich Swift and Hoyt Jonathan, John, Goodrich Jr. Lisa and her husband Tim Swift blessed Sally and Hoyt with two grandchildren, Harlan Justin Swift III and her namesake, Sarah Kellogg Swift. The family has grown further still. Harlan married his wife Hillary Conciatura 2 years ago, and Sarah will marry Weston Coward this coming December. Sally is also survived by her sister, Meg Hall, and her husband Bobby Hall, numerous nieces and nephews, and by her granddog, Molly, who she adored without reservation. Over 22 years at the Ethel Walker School, Sally coached varsity field hockey, lacrosse, and paddle tennis, shaping young athletes with the same energy and conviction she brought to everything else. That commitment to education extended well beyond the playing fields. Sally believed deeply in providing others access to opportunity, and she and Hoyt established scholarships at the Ethel Walker School, the Watkinson School, and St. Edward's School to that end. She served as a trustee at the Watkinson School in Hartford, Connecticut, was a founding director of the Weekapog Golf Club and the Weekapog Foundation,
and helped organize the beloved three-day Wonderful World of Weekapog event. She held memberships at the Weekapog Golf Club, Riamar Golf Club, and the Moorings Yacht and Country Club, among others. In retirement, she and Hoyt traveled the world with characteristic enthusiasm, including one memorable occasion in New Zealand where Sally persuaded Hoyt to go skydiving, naturally. It was also during these years that Sally discovered the home in Vero Beach, Florida that would become their winter anchor for the next 27 years. She found it on her own, toured it, decided it was perfect, and informed Hoyt accordingly. He agreed, as one does. Dr. Garrick Kanzler was instrumental in Sally's care over the years, and the family extends special gratitude to Ann Smith, who was by Sally's side daily during her final months. Funeral arrangements are being handled by Buckler Johnston in Westerly, Rhode Island. Interment is private. A celebration of life will be announced at a later date. In lieu of flowers, the family welcomes gifts to the Weekapog Foundation for Conservation in Sally's memory, or the planting of a tree in her honor. She tried and then she died. And in between, she lived remarkably well. Posted online on July 23, 2026, published in Treasure Coast, Thomas A. Stout, Sister Colonel Thomas A. Stout, Sr., U.S. Air Force retired, slipped the surly bonds of Earth on Saturday, July 11, 2026, with his loving wife of 75 years, Kitty, by his side. Tom was born in New Orleans to shipbuilder Arthur W. Stout and Wilhelmina E. Dufresne. The family lived briefly in Houston before settling in the greater New York City area. He attended Dwight School for Boys on Park Avenue and lived at the Waldorf Astoria, later graduated high school in Tenafly, New Jersey. After high school, Tom enlisted in the United States Air Force and married his childhood sweetheart, the beautiful Catherine Madran, Kitty, Brown. Together they embraced the military life wholeheartedly, moving 24 times in 27 years and having their three children in three different places. As a B-47 and later B-52 pilot, Tom earned a coveted command pilot rating as well as numerous awards and decorations, including the Legion of Merit. He rose quickly through the ranks from airman no class to colonel and was selected to travel on the first American Air Force team to Communist China after President Nixon opened trade. His most proud accomplishment was to serve as lead Air Force negotiator with the Soviet Air Force in the Strategic Arms Limitation Talks, SALT, to eliminate or reduce the number of nuclear weapons in the world. Tom converted to Catholicism after he survived a tragic B-52 crash in Utah where five of his fellow crew members perished. Also during his military career, Tom earned a bachelor's degree and two master's. After retiring from the Air Force, Tom and Kitty settled in Mobile, Alabama. They worked in various areas for the Archdiocese of Mobile, including marriage counseling and public affairs. Tom, along with his son Tom, Jr., founded Video One Teleproductions to produce videos, TV commercials, and televised mass for the homebound. Photography was a longtime hobby of Tom's. He was a lifelong learner and early adopter of technology. Once he got things figured out, he was ready to move on to explore something new. After turning the video production business over to his son, Tom and Kitty moved to Charter Club in Palm City. Never one to really retire, he continued his love of aviation, his hobby of computers, known to some as Mr. Mac, and his philosophizing with other retired men at Panera Bread. Tom was also a fixture at Holy Redeemer Catholic Church, tapping his feet and hands to Mickey Maniscalco and the band's uplifting music. Tom spent his final 20 months at Palm City Nursing and Rehab where he received excellent care from the loving staff. He is survived by his wife Kitty, daughters Christine Thomas, Michael, of Greeley Co. and Catherine Madran Crow, Clifford Patrick, of Palm City and grandson Dorian Thomas, of Los Angeles. He is preceded in death by his parents, his beloved sonny boy, Tom Stout Jr., his sister, Mary Jane Tsviner, his brother, Arthur Stout, a niece and a nephew, many dear friends and colleagues from his long life, and his lost crew members. Visitation will take place from 4 to 6 p.m. on Wednesday, July 22,
At Forest Hills Funeral Home, Palm City, Florida, Father John Kisperek will celebrate a Mass of Christian burial at 10 a.m. on Thursday, July 23 at Holy Redeemer Catholic Church in Palm City, Florida. Military honors and committal ceremony will be held on Monday, August 24 at South Florida Veterans Cemetery, Lake Worth, Florida. Donations in Colonel Stout's honor may be made to Wounded Veterans Relief Fund, 300, Prosperity Farms Road, North Palm Beach, Florida, 33408. Posted online on July 19, 2026, published in Treasure Coast Trot, aka Teddy Menzel / Ostrander Trot, aka Teddy, passed away peacefully on July 22, 2026. Teddy was originally from Germany, having moved to the States in the 60s while spending most her time in Florida. She is survived by her four children, William, Linda, Michelle, and Jack, and six grandchildren. We all love you and miss you already. Rest peacefully, Mother. Posted online on July 23, 2026, published in Treasure Coast Sports Online. Seattle Mariners at Los Angeles Dodgers. Odds, picks and predictions: the Seattle Mariners, 53-56, and Los Angeles Dodgers, 68-40, close out a three-game series Thursday in Los Angeles, California. First pitch from Dodger Stadium is at 10:10 p.m. Eastern Time, MLB Network. Let's analyze MLB odds around the Mariners versus Dodgers odds and make our expert MLB picks and predictions for the best bets. Season series, tied 1-1, the Mariners are in third place in the AL West, trailing the division-leading Texas Rangers by 2.5, and by the same amount in the wild card race. After snapping a 12-game losing streak against the Dodgers with a 7-6 win in the opener Tuesday, they lost April 2, Wednesday, for the sixth time in their last eight games. They had only five hits and didn't score until the eighth inning. 2B Cole Young had two hits and an RBI. SP Emerson Hancock fell to 6-5, 5 IP, 3 ER, 8 H, 1 BB, 5 K. The Dodgers have an 11-1/2 game lead in the NL West, and are 7-4 since the All-Star break. SP Eric Lauer improved to 5-0 since being traded to the Dodgers, 6 IP, 0 ER, 12 H, 1 BB, 4 K. CF Andy Pages went 3-for-4 with a home run and 2 RBIs, and both DH Shohei Ohtani and 1B Freddie Freeman had two hits and an RBI. RHP Brian Wu vs. RHP Roki Sasaki Wu, 7-7, 4.37 ERA, makes his 21st start. He has a 1.14 whip, 1.9 BB/9 and 8.9 K/9 in 115 and one-third innings. Sasaki, 4-5, 4.71 ERA, makes his 19th start. He has a 1.29 whip, 3.5 BB/9 and 9.0 K/9 in 93 and two-thirds innings. Provided by BetMGM Sportsbook. 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Sign up today. Dodgers 6, Mariners 3. The Mariners are 1-13 in their last 14 games against the Dodgers and have one win in Los Angeles since 2009. Wu has suffered all his losses on the road, and his away ERA, 6.52, is over 4 runs higher than at home, 2.20. He has allowed 4 or more runs in 6 straight away starts. The Dodgers are 4-0 in Sasaki's starts in July and are 8-3 in his last 11. They are 32-20 at home, and they are 8-1 in their last 9 series. But you get better value with the run line for either team over the Dodgers ML Pass. 4 of the Dodgers' last 6 wins have been by more than 1 run. 10 of the Mariners' last 11 losses have been by multiple runs. 22 of their last 23 outright losses, including their last 11, have also been ATS losses. Bet Dodgers -1.5. +135. 5 of Wu's last 8 starts have had totals above 8. 4 of the Mariners' last 6 games have had totals of 9 or more.
Seven of the Dodgers' last 14 games have had 9 or more total runs. Bet over 8.5, minus 125. For more sports betting picks and tips, check out sportsbookwire.com and BetFTW. 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Miami football pledge Donta Wright headlines top 2027 ACC commitments between Miami football's recent run to the national championship game, Clemson's dominance for years and the conference's overall rich history on the gridiron, the ACC is annually one of the best classes when it comes to the recruiting trail. The Big Ten and SEC may lead the nation when it comes to the number of overall top recruits committing to their school, but the ACC comes in a close third as the top programs in the conference continue to recruit at a high level. Even programs near the bottom of the conference rankings continue to recruit at a high level. That's the case once again when it comes to the 2027 recruiting cycle. Here's a look at the top senior commitment for every ACC program entering the 2026 high school football season. Position: Safety High School, Catholic Memorial, West Roxbury Ma, 247 Sports Ranking, Number 56 Safety Breakdown, the number 5 player in Massachusetts, Tucker committed to the Eagles on October 7, 2024. Over the last two seasons he's totaled 57 total tackles, 7 tackles for loss and 3 interceptions. Position: Wide Receiver High School, Westlake, CA, 247 Sports Ranking, Number 99 overall, number 13 WR breakdown, the Golden Bears landed a massive recruiting win on April 10 when Davis announced his commitment to the program. Last season he caught 30 passes for 526 yards and 11 touchdowns. Position: Wide Receiver High School, Amos P. Godby, Tallahassee, Florida, 247 Sports Ranking, number 25 overall, number 5 WR breakdown, the Tigers landed their receiver of the future in Simmons with his commitment on May 20. He's had over 900 receiving yards in each of the last two seasons and finished his junior year with 59 catches for 932 yards and 14 touchdowns. Position: Tight End High School, Sevier County, Sevierville, Tennessee, 247 Sports Ranking, number 12 Tight End breakdown, Newman committed to the Blue Devils on May 29. He had a breakout season for the Smoky Bears last season, catching 78 passes for 1,059 yards and 10 touchdowns while also tallying 117 tackles, 10 tackles for loss, 8 pass breakups, 4 interceptions, and 3 sacks on defense. Position: Safety High School, Howard, Macon, Georgia, 247 Sports Ranking, number 84 overall, number 4 safety breakdown, Poole gave the Seminoles a much-needed recruiting win on July 17 with his commitment. The 6'2", 185-pounder is ranked as one of the top 5 players in his position for the 2027 class. Position: Offensive Tackle High School, Douglas County, Douglasville, Georgia, 247 Sports Ranking, number 110 overall, number 16 OT breakdown, after having his sophomore year cut short due to an ACL injury, Sam Epley started at left tackle for the entirety of his junior season for a 9-4 Douglas County squad. He committed to Georgia Tech on June 19. Position: Athlete High School, Lithonia, GA, 247 Sports Ranking, number 126 overall, number 8 athlete breakdown, after playing his first few seasons of high school football at McDonough and rushing for over 1,500 yards and 17 touchdowns, Tillman will play at Lithonia his senior season. He committed to Louisville on June 1. Position: Cornerback High School, Long Beach Poly, CA, 247 Sports Ranking, number 6 overall, number 1 CB breakdown, a one-time Georgia commitment. Wright flipped his commitment from the Bulldogs to the Hurricanes on May 9. A true lockdown corner, last year he totaled 25 tackles, 3.5 tackles for loss and 7 pass breakups. Position: Quarterback High School, St. Michael Catholic, Fairhope AL,
247 sports ranking, number 42 overall, number 4 QB breakdown,